0: center stage at this year's Sifter's Gathering, Marine Nutrients. In recent years, Norwegian krill oil producer Aker BioMarine has invested heavily in its Chinese operations, including local leadership, helping drive sales of its nutritional supplements.
1: The Chinese customer is actually very well informed. So they look online, they will look around the world for other nutritional ingredients that are trending, what's on the shelves in markets in Europe and in the US, then they'll look for those ingredients and certain supplements there that they can get their hands on.
0: Maritime transport and renewable energy are also key areas of cooperation between China and Norway. In July, Norwegian Prime Minister Jonas Gahr Støre pledged to deepen bilateral cooperation in both sectors.
2: China is leading a lot of the transitions on renewable energy. Norway is also a renewable energy potential. We have technologies in carbon capture and storage. So here we want our scientists and our companies to cooperate and work together.
3: From health supplements to clean energy and maritime transport, Norway is using its safety spotlight not only to build on its traditional strengths, but also to explore new areas for growth, including design.
0: Norwegian furniture producer Ekornes has been eyeing the Chinese market for some time, hoping to offset tariff-related sales slumps in the US. And Sifter's could provide just the right opportunity to expand business networks and build long-term partnerships in China. For Norway, the message for one of China's most prominent trade fairs is clear. Look beyond traditional exports and tap into new opportunities. Johannes Bleschberger, CGTN, Vienna.
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0: Welcome back, everyone. President Trump now says oil prices will come down after U.S. midterm elections. His comments follow a new escalation between the United States and Iran. Iran says it's attacked 10 ships near the Strait of Hormuz after the U.S. destroyed 5 Iranian oil tankers. This back and forth sent the price of oil surging. Tony Waterman has more.
1: President Trump told reporters that negotiations could possibly happen, but it is not something that the U.S. is looking at. And he also predicted that this war is not going to come to an end until after the midterm elections in November.
2: I think the war will end immediately after the election.
3: Because
2: they can't hold out any longer. They're desperate to try and affect the election so that we can get a nice, weak group of people in there and leave them alone and let them have their nuclear weapon. All they want is a nuclear weapon.
1: In the meantime, this escalation continues. Jordan saying that it intercepted 18 Iranian missiles. Those were fired by Iran in retaliation to those 5 oil tankers that the U.S. military struck. U.S. CENTCOM, Central Command, releasing video of those attacks. You can see the ships being hit, catching on fire, and some of them even sinking into the waters. U.S. officials saying that they told the crews aboard those vessels to abandon the ships before those attacks were carried out. But this is a clear escalation in this ongoing conflict that is now stretched into its 7th month. What has changed, though, in the last couple of days is this tanker-for-tanker policy that the U.S. has deployed, reportedly with President Trump's blessing, where essentially you have the U.S. military striking Iranian oil tankers anytime Tehran fires at American ships or disrupts trade in the Strait of Hormuz. This is all about tightening the economic screws on

0: on really trying to starve it of energy income to get them to capitulate. But Iranian officials say that they have no intention of backing down. And with both sides really digging in, oil prices are surging. Brent topping $101 a barrel in trade on Wednesday. This is the first time oil has been this expensive since July, and it translates into higher prices at the pump. We're talking about $4.22 a gallon. That's roughly $1.12 per liter. Diesel prices are even higher, at closing in at about $6. And this is really adding financial strain to American households ahead of midterm elections. Republicans kicked off their two-day unusual midterm convention on Wednesday, and they have really this hard task of convincing Americans that the economy is doing great. President Trump says that it's doing great. He said on Wednesday that he expects gas prices to fall below $2 a gallon once this war ends after the midterms. But with petrol prices climbing, it is really going to be a hard sell to the American voters. And the concern among many people in the GOP is that President Trump is going to do more damage than he is going to help these Republicans in very tight races. Tony Waterman, CGTN, Washington.
1: Iran is signaling a more aggressive posture toward the United States in this latest exchange. The IRGC says any ships entering restricted areas in the Strait of Hormuz will face sanctions. Ehsan Kavani brings us more reaction from Iran.
2: And now the nature of these clashes has shifted, in fact, with the spotlight firmly on the water. Over the past few weeks, we've seen multiple U.S. strikes on Iran's coastline targeting radar systems and missile launching facilities belonging to the Islamic Revolution Guards Corps. In response, the IRGC has unveiled new ballistic missiles it says are designed to hit U.S. naval ships. On several occasions, the IRGC has also claimed to have attacked American vessels, although the U.S. maintains those ships were not affected, in fact. And now the U.S. appears to be changing track, responding instead by going after Iranian oil tankers. According to reports, at least five Iranian tankers have been hit in the past 2 days, and the number could go up. In fact, that brings us to Iran's next move, which could easily push things further. Today, Tehran attacked an oil tanker in Iraqi waters and warned vessels near Bahrain and Kuwait to evacuate their staff. The IRGC has also made it clear energy infrastructure in Arab countries in the region where the U.S. holds stakes is now a legitimate target. At the same time, the IRGC says any ship entering the restricted zone of the Strait of Hormuz will be sanctioned. And that means the vessel's exact coordinates will be made public and all maritime insurance and support services will be cut off so that even during future transits through the Strait of Hormuz, those ships would find themselves isolated. On Tuesday, the IRGC announced it had captured a U.S. unmanned underwater vehicle in the Persian Gulf, describing it as one of the most advanced of its kind. And amid all this, the IRGC has laid out its conditions for ending the conflict. The U.S. must stop the war and refrain from further threats. Israel must withdraw from Lebanon, the siege on Yemen must end, and Iran's frozen assets must be released. Taken together, the picture seems to be clear. We could be headed toward even more confrontation in the days ahead.
1: Ehsan Kavani reporting from Iran. Now, rising oil prices weighed heavily on Wall Street for the third straight day. Rising Treasury yields rattled investors. All red across the board at the end of Wednesday session. Dow falling more than 400 points. That's down 0.75% in value. The S&P 500 and the tech-heavy NASDAQ both losing about 0.5% each on the day. But things are coming to Apple with a new product and a new executive at the helm. All was unveiled at a special event Wednesday in Silicon Valley. Mark New was there and has the details.
3: Apple's event kicked off with an attempt to find the best way to begin a new chapter.
4: Before revealing
3: our main character.

0: No, no, no, no, no. Not me. That's your guy. That's your opener.
1: Hello and welcome to Apple Park. I am so thrilled to be here today.
2: New CEO John Ternus had an important task introducing the world to its latest flagship product, the iPhone 18 Pro and Pro Max. Faster processor, longer battery life, and a more powerful camera. The new phone comes at a time when a memory chip shortage is driving up costs. That's why the iPhone 18 Pro's base price of $1,200 was a surprise.
3: Cost of memory does not allow for the price of an iPhone to go up just $100. And that's exactly what Apple did with the iPhone 18 Pro and Pro Max. They only increased the price of their new latest devices by $100 compared to the devices they launched last year. And of course, that gives a very strong message. Apple is here to gain market share. Most of Apple's competitors are bringing prices up more.
2: Ternus also introduced a completely new form factor for Apple, the foldable iPhone Duo. A foldable is far from new to the market, but at a competitive $2,000 and a novel passport size, Apple's entry is expected to make waves.
3: Apple will teach millions and millions of users why do they need a foldable. What are the benefits to their lives if they upgrade from a traditional smartphone to a foldable? We expect Apple to become the biggest foldable brand by the end of next year.
2: Apple also introduced new AI capabilities, especially with its new Apple Watch Series 12, which will feature Live Rewind. The device captures sounds and conversations around a user and tries to make sense of it.
4: These specials are the heirloom tomato BLT, Caesar salad, Cobb salad, lentil soup, chicken alfredo, the smoked salmon, and the avocado tartine.
5: Just double press the digital crown, and Live Rewind transcribes what was just said.
3: And I think they are doing it in a clever way because they will be able to offer some of these features without recording and allowing even the user to access those recordings.
2: Apple emphasizes that audio intelligence does not record or store the audio and that speakers are not identified. IDC analyst Geronimo believes Apple may be testing the waters to see if there's any backlash or concern before proceeding with other technology that may call into question privacy. Mark New, CGTN, Cupertino, California.
6: And for more on Apple's next chapter and the changes that we can expect and have now seen, we're joined by Ana Rathbun. She is the founder and CEO of Granadilla Advisory. Ana, welcome to the program.
7: Thank you for having me.
6: Okay, so we know Apple is finally coming to the fold game in the phone world. And in the words of the new company chief, Apple feels as though the other foldable phones are two phones awkwardly stuck together. And according to John Ternus, Apple's phone is different. So is it?
7: Well, it's certainly bigger. I don't think it's actually designed to fit into everyone's pockets. But, you know, the fact that he made a comment about the form and the design of the competitors' phones tells me that it's being noticed by a hardware engineer. That is who John Ternus is. And I think he was just proud to be able to provide something that actually looks more like a mini iPad folded rather than an iPhone. But certainly, I think it's the reception at the very beginning has been pretty good.
6: Your thoughts, because as I understand it now, once it's open, you're able to use two apps at one time. What are your thoughts on this?
7: You know, I think that's going to catch. I think that's going to actually be popular with people. Multitasking is something that we all do, and sometimes you're going from one app to another. Think about, you know, two-factor authorization or multi-factor authorization. You have to have two apps open, but you have to go back and forth. So I think that is going to be very popular, as well as when you fold it, there's another screen that could actually be used just like a phone.
6: I think it looks pretty neat. I'm very intrigued. Now, under Ternus, you talked about his background, the kind of person he is. Is this what we can expect? And how do you think he is going to differ from the Tim Cook era? What will consumers and investors notice?
7: Yeah, we don't know yet because there's very little that he has said. And he's been, you know, CEO just for a few days. But, you know, I think he's going to be continuing the legacy of Tim Cook in

0: terms of managing a very, very large global company. But there is a focus back to hardware, back to design. And I think this is actually really good for Apple going forward, because if Apple's going to be serious about its adoption of AI, it really has to have a seamless collaboration between the hardware and the software, as we could see actually in the foldable phones, right? So
1: Right.
0: I think in order to win in the AI race or be able to incorporate AI into their products, having John Ternus at the helm actually couldn't hurt. In fact, it could help.
1: You know, it's a lot more expensive than my old iPhone 17, but I'm told at $2,000 it's a competitive price. But do you think that price is going to turn some people off? Or given Apple's long-term success with the phone, do you think people are going to be waiting in line to get this on October 23rd?
0: I'm not sure about waiting in line. This might take some time for people to for it to get popular among people and to create that line. Now, if you look at their competitors, I'm thinking of like a Z flip phone, or it's more like a Z fold. Those things actually go toward $2,000, so it's not too different from its competitors in terms of size. But if we have a cape-shaped economy here in the United States, and it's really the upper leg of that K that is really carrying the consumers here in the United States, those are the type of people who are going to be able to afford it, be interested in it, and actually test it out. They might be the first testers. So I think this is a multi-year run-up to see what it can actually do and whether it has staying power.
1: You know, how do you believe the latest Apple intelligence and Siri upgrades are going to translate into something that consumers will actually notice day to day?
0: Yeah, I think Siri having its own app is a start. Sometimes, I'm an iPhone user. Sometimes I'm like, where's Siri? And I have to talk into it. Sometimes those buttons don't always work. So I think that's going to be very helpful. Siri being incorporated into other apps, being able to take information from other areas of the phone, knowing who you are and having data on you, I think that'll be important. The question really is, and it depends on the user. I mean, do you use your phone that way? I think this is a very, very user-specific question. I personally don't use my phone that way. I don't rely on it that much. So whether or not AI, in terms of Siri, is going to be popular, I'm not sure. Personally, I'm looking forward to other forms that are coming out, perhaps glasses that has lenses that can actually see for you and determine what you are seeing for you, and analyze it. I think that's going to be the cool next step for Apple.
1: Yeah, indeed, it's going to be an amazing step. And really, talking about the glasses, talking about technology, China remains one of Apple's most important markets. How critical right now do you believe that the rollout of Apple Intelligence is there to Apple's next phase of global growth?
0: I mean, it's very, very important. I mean, first of all, foldable phones in general are very popular in Asia. I mean, Korea, certainly. And I believe Tim Cook went to Korea and actually saw being used and being very popular, and China as well. And on top of that, the AI component. The AI component, Apple is actually a little bit late compared to its competitors. So, if Chinese users are used to a much more complex AI system, it's not necessarily going to satisfy them. But I don't think Apple views that as its selling point. It actually views the device itself and the relationship between the device and the user and the Apple ecosystem as its selling point. So I'm not entirely sure that Apple Intelligence is going to make a huge difference in its sales in China.
1: And I can't thank you enough, Anna Rathman. Your wonderful insight. Looking forward to seeing this phone come out. Thank you so much for your time.
0: Thanks for having me.
1: Okay, still ahead. Tariffs upon tariffs. We'll have the latest on the escalating trade spat between the U.S. and Canada. Stay right here on Global Business.
2: Modern vitality, born of ancient civilizations. 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

images may appear to be identical, but looks can be deceiving. The difference is not always obvious. It has to be discovered. There are always different sides to a story. We put the focus on the details. 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

0: Welcome back, everyone. More details now on President Donald Trump's latest tariffs on Canada that were announced on Tuesday. Beginning September 29th, the United States will ban imports of certain Canadian dairy products, motorcycles, and most alcoholic beverages that include beer, wine, rum, and vodka. The U.S. is also expanding its 50% tariffs to more Canadian goods, including cheese, metals, furniture, motorboats, and golf carts. Canada says the U.S. tariffs are simply unjustified and has imposed its own retaliatory tariffs on billions of dollars worth of American goods. The U.S.-Canada trade war is affecting sectors all across the board, and this Halloween, it will be taking some of the fun out of dressing up. Dan Williams looks at how the trade fight is hitting the costume industry.
1: The Blue Water Bridge between Sarnia in Canada and Port Huron in the U.S. serves as a major economic link between the two countries. And it is here where one business is already feeling the impacts of the latest tariff escalation. Great Pretenders is a children's costume manufacturer in Sarnia.
2: Sometimes we need to bind materials to other materials. Sometimes we're just attaching the key pieces.
1: Lucas Sheik is the company's strategy manager.
2: USA is our biggest market that we sell to. And we started with making toy puppets, but we transitioned into costumes, and we have been doing costumes for over 30 years. We make girls' dresses, we make capes for boys and girls. Anything pink is really big.
1: Among the $20 billion worth of Canadian goods subject to the U.S. tariffs imposed on August 22nd, nearly all apparel, including girls' dresses and capes.
2: The 50% tariff takes our ability to make girls' dresses for the USA market completely off the table. Our customers are not going to pay an extra $20 retail to get the same product they were getting 2 months ago for $20 less.
1: Once the company realized that their products would be affected by the tariffs, the company changed their normal workflow.
2: What that meant for us is we had to look at all of our items that were impacted by this tariff, and we had to rush productions of those items and send them over before the deadline, which also impacted all of our other products because we could not make those. So now, right now, shortly after the tariff actually came through, we're dealing with stockouts on everything else.
1: Companies like this one are focusing on different ways to navigate the various tariff challenges. It's an ongoing process that could change at any moment. But they hope that sooner rather than later, there is more certainty for business. And if the tariffs remain in place over the long term, the company said may have to move some production overseas.
2: I think that overall customers can understand the situation, but we also don't want to lose any business either. Remain hopeful that the negotiations will come back and be resolved and we will not be hit by this tariff. But we can't operate on hope. We have to operate on what is in front of us, and we have to assess our risk in either situation and make a business decision.
1: Staff here hope their products inspire children to be creative. But now it's the company's turn to be imaginative as it attempts to survive the latest tariff conflict. Dan Williams, CGTN, Sarnia, Canada.
0: Now for a more personal look at how these tit-for-tat tariffs are impacting businesses, I had the chance to speak with Warren Levine. Warren is the president of LipSync. That's a lip balm producer based near Toronto, Canada.
3: We've worked really hard for many years to cultivate business in both Canada and the United States. We always thought of our two countries being almost one and the same. We took a lot of pride in the fact that we would purchase a lot of our products. We're in the lip balm business, so we would purchase a lot of our tubes and some of the ingredients in the U.S., and we enjoyed a healthy, healthy business selling to the U.S. for many years. What are we going to do now is we are going to take the attitude that we've worked very hard for our customers, and we are going to take on the burden of whatever tariffs they would be facing to import our products. Of course, it's going to cost us a lot of money.
0: Sure.
3: But I don't think that this can stay long term. I think that we are looking at something that hopefully is short term.
0: You know, you talked about the tubes and the ingredients that go into making lip balm. Specifically, are you looking now to change suppliers or sourcing from somewhere else?
3: Well, it's funny that you should say that, because we're getting a lot of calls from international producers of, for instance, tubes offshore, who are asking if we want to entertain some pricing from them. And if this goes on long term, this is something that we're going to have to look at.
0: Yeah.
3: Because, you know, it causes our cost to go up. We have a very small product. We sell individual tubes. Usually our orders are about 1,000 pieces each. And we also do some contract filling for some larger companies that get us to make lip balm for them. So in essence, the cost, our cost per tube goes up. We can't really increase our prices at this time because we're going to feel the effect of having our sales diminish.
0: So what does this uncertainty mean for your hiring, your investment, any expansion plans? Because right now it appears much of Canada is rallying behind Mark Carney. In a way, the United States is being portrayed as the real bully and Quebec standing up.
3: Yes, absolutely. And what does this mean for us? Well, we were lucky. I sort of had a premonition last fall when the de minimis was removed, which allowed us to basically ship our product under a certain value straight through to the U.S. without any intervention or any clearances. So what we did was we've sort of fortified ourselves. We bought a lot of new equipment to automate so that we can produce larger amounts of lip balm. And now we are going to start looking at international markets to sell to.
0: Yeah.
3: And we are being actually by some of these markets.
0: So, Warren, if these tariffs do remain in place and you hope calmer heads do prevail, what is the biggest risk to your business?
3: The biggest risk to my business is that I won't be able to purchase any of my products that go into making a lip balm in the U.S. I'm going to have to outsource it, which gets a little bit more complicated, to countries maybe in the Far East. With regards to, you know, we're going to hold on and try to cover these costs that my American customers will face
0: right
3: on our product. But long term, I'm scared that we're going to lose those customers. Mm-hmm. So, I take the stance that I really don't think this can last very long. Tariffs, everybody's talking about how tariffs are no good for anybody. They don't solve problems.
0: Yeah.
3: They just create them.
0: So if it does get worked out, and of course it will at some point, will Canadians ever be able to trust the leaders of the United States again?
3: Well, you know what? We have two more years of this leadership. And as we've seen, there's been, I've lived through a lot of presidents and a lot of administrations, as you have. So I think we're going to be able to trust them again. I don't think, you know what, for my American customers, they feel bad about what's going on, and it's affecting them too. I speak to them on a daily basis. They usually call to place orders because they like saying hello and talking
0: yeah
3: to us. We've developed a very good relationship with them.
0: Insight from Warren Levine. We thank him for his time. Meanwhile, U.S. tariffs have also put pressure on Peruvian exports, and the Latin American country has now ratified a protocol to optimize its free trade agreement with China. Dan Collins has more from Lima.
4: Late 2024 marked a turning point in Peru's trade relationship with China. In November of that year, Peru hosted the Asia-Pacific Economic Cooperation Leaders Meeting, attended by Chinese President Xi Jinping. President Xi and

0: His then Peruvian counterpart, Dina Boluarte, renewed and upgraded the free trade agreement between the two nations.
1: Before the end of this year, the optimization of the free trade deal will come into force, a move that should dynamize commerce between Peru and its biggest trading partner at a time of high commodity prices.
0: Signed in April 2009, the trade deal was China's first comprehensive free trade agreement with a Latin American country. The deal eliminated tariffs on the vast majority of traded goods. Now, bilateral commerce will be even more streamlined.
2: It's a huge win. I think it's a starting point for fostering greater connections through investment in various industries, as well as strengthening ties among port authorities. It means we can suddenly reduce shipping costs, transaction costs, or information costs. All of this will have a positive effect on Peruvian companies.
0: With five new chapters and seven chapters updated, the optimized FTA is expected to create more opportunities for small and medium-sized businesses and attract greater Chinese investment.
2: The goal of these types of agreements is basically to facilitate trade. While it's true that we already cooperate with China, it's now formalized in a document, a trade agreement. That essentially summarizes all the efforts being made by both the Peruvian and Chinese governments.
0: Exporting to China is easier and cheaper due to the mega port in Chiang Kai, a $1.3 billion project majority owned by the Chinese shipping giant COSCO. Inaugurated at the end of 2024, the fully automated port has a direct route to Shanghai, cutting transit time by up to a third. As the United States tightens its trade conditions, imposing tariffs on imports, the updated Peru-China FTA strengthens the trade links between South America and Asia. Dan Collins, CGTN, Lima.
3: Coming up, it is World EV Day, and Chinese automakers are helping drive down the cost of going electric around the world.
4: Images may appear to be identical, but looks can be deceiving. The difference is not always obvious. It has to be discovered. There are always different sides to a story. We put the focus on the details. To see more, to understand better. CGTN. See the difference.

Welcome back, everyone. Wednesday marks World EV Day, a global push to get more drivers behind the wheel of electric vehicles. This year's focus, making EVs more affordable to own and operate. Events and campaigns around the world are highlighting electric mobility and the policies needed to accelerate the transition. First launched in 2020, World EV Day is now in its seventh year. Now, on World EV Day, Europe's electric vehicle market is shifting into high gear. Chinese car makers are gaining ground quickly, bringing more choice for consumers and pushing competition and innovation across the industry.

0: Sarah Coates has that story from Paris.
1: Europe's EV race is accelerating, with more drivers making the switch, while for car makers, competition is getting tougher.
2: And more competition means lower prices. So at the end of the day, the European drivers, now they have more choices than 5 years ago. And this is because the Chinese are here.
1: Chinese brands are rapidly expanding across the continent, putting pressure on traditional European car makers, which have seen historic workforce layoffs and factory closures. Still, some insist the competition is positive.
3: Competition is always good. So for us, it's a good incentive to be more creative, to be more innovative, and to keep bringing the cost of electric cars down.
4: Cars like this are at the heart of Europe's EV push. Smaller, more affordable, and aimed at everyday drivers.
1: But cost is only part of the shift. European brands are also being pushed on technology and how quickly they can develop it.
3: Chinese manufacturers are very good. Clearly, they are number one in terms of battery technology. And definitely, they are also very fast, you know, and that's something where we are challenged as Europeans to be just as fast as our Chinese competitors are.
1: Even EU tariffs haven't slowed that growth, which currently run up to around 35% on top of the standard 10% import duty.
2: It's even more remarkable to see how fast they continue to grow, even after the tariffs. In all cases, they have very competitive prices, which is allowing them to gain traction easily.
1: And for European car makers, the pressure now is for them to keep up.
3: We cannot rely on tariffs to be competitive. We definitely are trying hard, improving our technology to be the most competitive as possible.
1: But it's no easy ride. The race for EV market share looks set to get tougher. Sarah Coates, CGTN, Paris.
0: But as competition heats up, the global auto industry is also shedding jobs. In Germany, Volkswagen is cutting as many as 100,000 jobs worldwide, while BMW plans to eliminate as many as 8,000 positions. And here in the United States, General Motors, Ford, and Stellantis have collectively cut more than 20,000 salary jobs from recent peaks. Moving to Japan, Nissan is targeting about 20,000 job cuts globally, while Honda is pursuing more than $9 billion in cost savings. Now, this pressure is coming from multiple directions: weaker demand, higher trade barriers, and the costly shift to EVs, and increasingly fierce global competition. For more now on the state of the global car industry, we're joined by Lauren Fix, automotive expert and editor-in-chief of Car Coach Reports. Lauren, always great to see you. Welcome to the program.
5: Thanks for having me back.
0: So as the world marks World EV Day, how worried should we be about the health of the global auto industry right now, especially considering what I just detailed?
5: Well, there's a lot of shrinkage going on, but part of it was a very bloated industry that had a lot of different vehicles available. But China has come in and really shown other brands what can be done. Some brands have stepped up their game and put out some impressive product at reasonable prices, while some are pushing back. And then, of course, every country's got their own restrictions and tariffs. The U.S. having some pretty aggressive tariffs against China. There's a lot of legislation going on right now, which is going to really push China out of this country and some of the technology. Just yesterday, Sean Duffy, the Secretary of Transportation here in the U.S., sent a letter to Ford Motor Company CEO Jim Farley and told him that they need to cut ties with a lot of the Chinese suppliers, CATL, which is a battery supplier. Of course, Ford pushed back on that, but you're going to see a lot of this going on. There are three pieces of legislation that could pass. One of them is right at the brink. That's data collection. The other two have to do with Chinese materials coming to the U.S., whether it be as part of another vehicle or part of Chinese vehicles. So this is to be watched, because if this passes, it's really going to hurt China selling into the U.S.
0: Interesting. Now, is the EV race entering perhaps a new chapter where profits matter much more than volume? And what about all those customers right now who buy hybrids and EVs because they believe it's the responsible thing to do? Will they continue to do that in a tougher economy?
5: Well, I think that's a really good question. I think the big thing is electric vehicles don't work for most of North America as far as the U.S. specifically. We have minimal chargers in the, they call the flyover states, where you're going to see it is obviously California and

0: certain areas in New York, but for the most part, even where I live here in Buffalo, New York, we have very minimal charging unless you charge at home. And remember that the United States, only about 67% of homes here in the U.S. have garages, so you're going to have to use public charging or some sort of outdoor charging, which certainly limits that when there's a million gas stations, literally probably a lot more than that around the country, and you can fill up in 7 minutes and be on your way. So because of that, a lot of Americans have chosen hybrids. Hybrids are very popular right now. Every brand is leaning to them. General Motors is a little behind the eight ball on that, but we might be seeing some changes coming for the 2027 model years. But either way, hybrids are very popular, which is why you're seeing Toyota pretty much all in on hybrids. I'm test driving a Tacoma truck right now, and it's a hybrid, and that's what people want. They want the best of all worlds, which is typical of Americans. We kind of want it all.
1: I want to find out more about that Toyota in just a bit, but we know China is leading the production of EVs, but what about the auto strategy as a whole? Because China has inexpensive cars, and as you mentioned, it has the infrastructure. Europe and Latin America want cheaper cars, but they lack infrastructure. And then here in the United States, as you just detailed, the Trump administration really has no interest in it, basically saying it's not working right now for the United States.
0: Right. It has to be incentivized for people to even show interest. You're seeing cars sitting on dealer lots. They cannot sell them. I've been talking to a lot of dealers. I've been talking to a lot of manufacturers, executives. They'll admit to you off camera that, yeah, there's a problem. We can't sell these vehicles. You pick a brand, any brand, they're just not selling like they should. So you're seeing that the car manufacturers that are selling here in the U.S., that are assembling here in the U.S., are realizing that hybrid's the best answer, or a range extender, which is another way of saying you've got a gas backed up motor, which is pretty much the same thing. Gives people the best of all worlds. I don't see electric vehicles taking over here. It just doesn't work because of the difference in climate. If it's too warm, if it's too cold, it doesn't work, which is a big problem Canada's having, even though they're bringing in 49,000 electric cars from China. We'll see how that goes. I know there's a tariff issue going on right now. We'll see how that unfolds as well. It's hard to predict because sometimes there's a leverage game being played. But as far as profits, you were saying profits versus what people want, people buy what they want. Right. Here in North America specifically, without some sort of incentive, they're just not going to do it. And even with the incentive, the sales just never were there.
1: And I want to talk about the German auto industry, auto sales there. It's just tanked. I mean, that's the only way you can say it. Mercedes, BMW, and Volkswagen's latest struggles. We just detailed those. What about the challenges that is facing legacy car makers?
0: It's a huge challenge for Germany, but this is a little different situation. They allowed all the Chinese cars to come in. They said there's not going to be any tariffs on them. And then they realized, boy, they're destroying our auto industry, which is our number one employment for the entire country. Volkswagen Group is talking about winding down Skoda, which is a Spanish brand, moving it into Cupra, which is a very cool product. They're talking about selling off Ducati. Bugatti has been spun off. So you're watching a lot of different brands being spun off from Volkswagen Group, is a very large group. Porsche has cut back, Volkswagen Group, Audi has cut back because they went all in on electrics, but their prices were too high. Mm-hmm. And when you can't come in with a $70,000, $80,000 electric car into the U.S., when the Chinese cars are coming in and they're less expensive, they have just the same amount of tech, but they're also being subsidized by the Chinese government, which is their choice. But now that it's there, they want to put tariffs on. They want them out of the country. So you should have thought about that beforehand. It's sort of closing the door after the horse has left the barn. And so now they're going to have to figure out how to unwind this. And they've got a lot of layoffs because of it.
1: A lot of challenges ahead. Lauren Fix, thanks so much. And I want to get back to you down the future to find out about this Toyota. Very interesting. Thanks again.
0: Yeah. Thank you.
1: Well, Chinese EVs are hitting the accelerator in Australia. They account for roughly one in every three new vehicles sold right now, giving drivers more affordable options while helping fuel the shift to electric and hybrid vehicles. Greg Navarro reports.
2: We'll soon be expanding that to 150 sites.
3: Spend some time with BYD Australia Chief Operating Officer Stephen Collins, and two things become abundantly clear. He knows his vehicles.
2: It's a PHEV, so it's got around 100 kilometres of full EV range.
3: And business for the Chinese automaker is, well...
2: Yeah, business is pretty good.
3: So good, in fact, that the company is selling vehicles by the shipload. This purpose-built car carrier offloaded just under 5,000 new vehicles in Melbourne earlier this month.
2: Export markets, foreign sales are really important to BYD right now, and Australia is very much a focus market.
3: It's part of a growing wave of Chinese-made vehicles that's transforming the country's automotive market. Great Wall Motors, Chery, and MG have joined BYD in Australia's top 10

0: best-selling brands this year.
1: I'm not surprised. It was the result of an intense, deliberate effort by China to actually succeed in this space. They developed joint ventures with international companies. They made vehicle electrification part of their industrial development strategy.
0: Consumers here now have a greater choice of affordable electric and hybrid vehicles, which, coupled with rising fuel prices, is driving the country's EV transition. In May, one out of every two vehicles sold in Australia was either electric or hybrid.
2: All of this is quite remarkable in a country that just a couple of years ago was considered by automakers to be a dumping ground for petrol-based vehicles because of a lack of any real emission standards.
0: That changed last year when the government's new vehicle efficiency standards came into effect.
1: They have started to encourage the car dealers to import more variety of better fuel consumption, lower emission vehicles.
0: Australia is a highly attractive market for Chinese automakers, with no trade barriers and no local auto manufacturing to protect. The two countries are also deeply connected in the global electric vehicle supply chain. Australia is home to vast amounts of lithium reserves that help power China's EV battery industry.
3: So you can see from the upstream, the two countries actually, they're sort of embedded with one another. So because Australian lithium is now providing all the EVs made by Chinese. So, you know, if they come to Australia, I mean, Australia is benefiting.
0: As Chinese automakers continue to help drive Australia's transition to lower emission vehicles, their influence on the country's automotive landscape appears set to grow. China recently overtook Japan as Australia's largest source of new vehicles, ending a nearly 30-year run at the top. Greg Navarro, CGTN, Melbourne.
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5: Images may appear to be identical, but looks can be deceiving. 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It has to be discovered. 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We put the focus on the details. 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

0: It's time now for a recap of today's top business stories. Brent crude topping $100 per barrel on Wednesday, its highest price since July. Prices surging after U.S. forces destroyed five Iranian oil tankers, prompting retaliation from Tehran. Brent crude is now up roughly 25% since early August. That's adding fresh pressure on fuel prices and inflation worldwide. Beginning September 29th, the United States will ban imports of certain Canadian dairy products, motorcycles, and most alcoholic beverages. Washington is also expanding its 50% tariffs to more Canadian goods that include cheese, metals, furniture, motorboats, and golf carts. And new Apple CEO John Ternus has unveiled the company's latest products. They include the newest iterations of the iPhone and Apple's first foldable phone. And finally, a homecoming nearly 1,000 years in the making. The Bayeux Tapestry is back in Britain. Created in the 11th century, it tells the story of William the Conqueror's invasion of England in 1066. Now, centuries in Normandy, it's going on display at the British Museum. Yolo Abdafit gets a sneak peek.
1: Almost 70 meters long, still vibrant despite its age, the Bayeux Tapestry is named after the French town where it has been preserved for centuries. After years of planning, negotiations, and some careful restorations, here it is, back near where it may have been embroidered.
2: I think it's an immense coup, but really, it's not about the

0: British Museum. This is about the British public. This is about a relationship between Britain and France. There's so much more here than I think the British Museum stakes in it. This is an opportunity for us to display really one of the world's great historical treasures.
1: In words and pictures, the tapestry's 58 scenes is actually an embroidery in wool and linen. It was commissioned by the half-brother of William, Duke of Normandy, who in 1066 became King of England after defeating the Anglo-Saxon leader Harold. It is one of France's most prized and irreplaceable historical treasures, on loan to the UK. So could the Elgin marbles, also known as the Parthenon sculptures, coveted by the Greek government, be returned or loaned one day to Athens?
2: I think the museum has a very long history and a very active program of loaning to loaning its objects to other places. And I think the tapestry here shows what it's like when you show an object in a different context, when you sort of take it out of its usual home and you show it somewhere else.
1: The main reason probably why this ancient cloth retelling the story of the conquest of England more than 1,000 years ago is here, rather than where it's being kept and shown in the Bayeux Tapestry Museum, normally in France, is because it's been renovated. And after this exhibition, this tapestry will then be taken back to France and shown in a new exhibition hall after next summer. Before it was loaned, French conservation surveys had noted accumulated deterioration in the tapestry, including thousands of stains, holes, and tears in the linen panels. But most of the scenes are still clear and easy to understand. They feature 737 animals, 621 men and boys, but just 6 women.
2: While the women on the tapestry are not very visible visually, it's thought that women were actually responsible for the creation of the tapestry and the embroidery of the tapestries.
3: Yeah, and you can see.
1: Remarkably, there are 2 Bayeux tapestries on show in England currently. A replica made 140 years ago by 35 women that can be seen just 67 kilometres from central London.
3: And it's really quite similar, but it was made by women from hand-coloured photos and they traced it. And I think the biggest difference is ours has their names at the bottom of the women that made it, whereas the original, we don't know who made it, they're anonymous. So here it's very clearly made by this group of Victorian women.
1: Another major difference is there's no entrance fee in Reading. Still, the exhibition is expected to attract more than 7 million visitors to see the original Bayeux tapestry. Yolo Abdavid, CGTN, at the British Museum, London.
4: And that does it for this edition of Global Business, but you can check out other editions out of Beijing, Washington, Nairobi, and London. The times are shown in GMT on your screen. I'm Sean Cadleton. From all of us here in Washington, D.C., we thank you so much for watching.

0: Iran reports fresh attacks on its southern coastal regions as tit-for-tat strikes on U.S. and Iranian ships and oil prices surging to the highest levels since July. As Iranian students face a new academic year, a painful reminder of the more than 100 children killed in the school attack at the beginning of the U.S.-Iran conflict. And hundreds of thousands of immigrants from El Salvador could soon face deportation from the U.S. Why their status is in limbo. Hello there, and thanks so much for joining us. I'm Mike Walter in Washington, D.C. Tehran is reporting strikes across southern Iran's coastal areas on Thursday. Extent of the damage or casualties not immediately available. Meanwhile, President Trump says he expects oil prices to fall after the U.S. midterm elections. His comments follow the biggest wave of attacks on shipping by each side since the start of the six-month-old conflict. Tony Waterman has more from our newsroom.
1: President Trump told reporters that negotiations could possibly happen, but it is not something that the U.S. is looking at. And he also predicted that this war is not going to come to an end until after the midterm elections in November.
2: I think the war will end immediately after the election.
3: Because
2: they can't hold out any longer. They're desperate to try and affect the election so that we can get a nice, weak group of people in there and leave them alone and let them have their nuclear weapon. All they want is a nuclear weapon.
1: In the meantime, this escalation continues. Jordan saying that it intercepted 18 Iranian missiles. Those were fired by Iran in retaliation to those five oil tankers that the U.S. military struck. U.S. CENTCOM, Central Command, releasing video of those attacks. You can see the ships being hit, catching on fire, and some of them even sinking into the waters. U.S. officials saying that they told the crews aboard those vessels to abandon the ships before those attacks were carried out. But this is a clear escalation in this ongoing conflict that is now stretched into its seventh month. What has changed, though, in the last couple of days is this tanker-for-tanker policy that the U.S. has deployed, reportedly with President Trump's blessing, where essentially you have the U.S. military striking Iranian oil tankers anytime Tehran fires at American ships or disrupts trade in the Strait of Hormuz. This is all about tightening the economic screws on Iran, really trying to starve it of energy income to get them to capitulate. But Iranian officials say that they have no intention of backing down. And with both sides really digging in, oil prices are surging. Brent topping $101 a barrel in trade on Wednesday. This is the first time oil has been this expensive since July, and it translates into higher prices at the pump. We're talking about $4.22 a gallon. That's roughly $1.12 per liter. Diesel prices are even higher, closing in at about $6. And this is really adding financial strain to American households ahead of midterm elections. Republicans kicked off their two-day unusual midterm convention on Wednesday, and they have really this hard task of convincing Americans that the economy is doing great. President Trump says that it's doing great. He said on Wednesday that he expects gas prices to fall below $2 a gallon once this war ends after the midterms, but with petrol prices climbing, it is really going to be a hard sell to the American voters. And the concern among many people in the GOP is that President Trump is going to do more damage than he is going to help these Republicans in very tight races. Tony Waterman, CGTN, Washington.
0: Iranian state media reporting fresh explosions heard on Iran's Keshem Island. It comes as Iran signaled a more aggressive posture toward the U.S. after their latest exchange. The IRGC says any ships entering restricted areas in the Strait of Hormuz will face sanctions. Ishan Kevani brings us more reaction from Iran.
4: And now the nature of these clashes has shifted, in fact, with the spotlight firmly on the water. Over the past few weeks, we've seen multiple U.S. strikes on Iran's coastline targeting radar systems and missile launching facilities belonging to the Islamic Revolution Guards Corps. In response, the IRGC has unveiled new ballistic missiles it says are designed to hit U.S. naval ships. On several occasions, the IRGC has also claimed to have attacked American vessels, although the U.S. maintains those ships were not affected, in fact. And now the U.S. appears to be changing track, responding instead by going after Iranian oil tankers. According to reports, at least 5 Iranian tankers have been hit in the past 2 days, and the number could go up. In fact, that brings us to Iran's next move, which could easily push things further. Today, Tehran attacked an oil tanker in Iraqi waters and warned vessels near Bahrain and Kuwait to evacuate their staff. The IRGC has also made it clear energy infrastructure in Arab countries in the region where the U.S. holds stakes is now a legitimate target. At the same time, the IRGC says any ship entering the restricted zone of the Strait of Hormuz will be sanctioned. And that means the vessel's exact coordinates will be made public and all maritime insurance and support services will be cut off so that even during future transits through the Strait of Hormuz, those ships would find themselves isolated. On Tuesday, the IRGC announced it had captured a U.S. unmanned underwater vehicle in the Persian Gulf, describing it as one of the most advanced of its kind. And amid all this, the IRGC has laid out its conditions for ending the conflict. The U.S. must stop the war and refrain from further threats. Israel must withdraw from Lebanon. The siege on Yemen must end, and Iran's frozen assets must be released. Taken together, the picture seems to be clear. We could be headed toward even more confrontation in the days ahead.
0: Amid the conflict, children across Iran are getting ready to return to class. But in Manab, memories of the war and the school that was hit at its outset remain painful. The ruined building and a new section of the cemetery are being preserved as a memorial. Sepper Sarami reports.
5: In less than 2 weeks, the schools across Iran will reopen. But here in the city of Manab, returning to class means returning to memories of the day this school was hit by what is widely believed to be a U.S. missile on February 28th, the conflict's very first day. An estimated 120 children were killed.
6: This is my second time reporting from Manab City in south of Iran. Last time we came here and talked to the families of those children who were killed in this strike. But this time we will talk to one of the children who survived the strike and his mother, who is also a teacher at Shajara Tayyeba School in Manab.
5: We return to school with Yasin, standing at the site of the attack. He recalled what he saw on the day the missile hit.
7: When the sound of the explosion came, we came out of that section and went out through that door. As we were going out, we saw that everyone was covered in blood. One's eye was in his hand, another's neck was broken, and blood was coming out. I saw one person who had been hit by shrapnel here. Everyone was crying and running.
5: Yasin survived the attack, but some of his closest friends did not.
7: Amir was my close friend. He became a martyr. That day, he was standing right here, and I said to him, "Come on, let's go take my food container." He said, "Yeah," and we went. But he went out through the hall, and I went to pick up my food and came back. When I woke up in the morning, I read the news and saw that he had been martyred.
5: Months later, his mother says the attack has left Yasin under intense psychological pressure and without the excitement he once had for school.
8: He has absolutely no enthusiasm or passion for the new academic year. He doesn't say at all, "For the new academic year, buy me shoes, buy me a bag." I tell him, "Come study." And he says, "Forget it, I know it. My teacher taught me," who of course has been martyred.

0: He has become terribly nervous and aggressive. Whatever he has in his hand, he smashes it against his head. The children who survived the attack are very psychologically devastated. Not just Yassin, all of them.
1: For the new school year, many survivors, including Yassin, have been transferred to a temporary building to continue their

0: only survivor. There are many others. Our friends are studying in heaven, while we are studying here on Earth.
1: Minop City officials are building a new school near the old one. Perhaps it will be bigger and better than the one that once stood here. But the pain of what happened here will never leave those who survived the deadly airstrike. Sodomy, CGTN, Bandar Abbas.
2: Fighting is intensifying between Saudi Arabia and Iran-backed Houthis in Yemen. Saudi Arabia launched dozens of airstrikes on Houthi-controlled territory on Wednesday, and forces of the Saudi-backed Yemeni government in Aden launched ground attacks. The onslaught comes one day after Houthi attacks on Saudi Arabia halted operations at Saudi energy facilities. The flare-up comes as part of the conflict between the United States and Iran. In Gaza City, Israeli forces struck a refugee camp. One house went up in flames, but there were no reports of casualties. The assault took place after the Israeli military warned residents to evacuate. Those in the area say Israeli planes have bombed at least five houses in just the past day.
3: I lost my house. They're talking about a ceasefire. What ceasefire are they talking about? Every day they say there is a ceasefire, a truce. What is happening is unfair. Why did you, Israel, warn us of the strike? Either you find us a solution or you kill us all. This is unfair.
2: More than 1,300 Palestinians have been killed in Gaza since the crumbling ceasefire went into effect last October. Israeli Prime Minister Netanyahu plans legal action following a damning report. According to the daily newspaper Haaretz, the UAE president directly warned Netanyahu about a potential attack by Hamas. The alert reportedly came just days before the assault on October 7th, 2023. Jonathan Rakave reports.
4: This is not just an unfavorable headline or something. This touches the very still open nerves of the Israeli society when it comes to October 7th, and who is to blame for the fact that Hamas was able to successfully just invade into Israel and carry out that attack. All of the leaders of the security establishment at the time are no longer in their position. Not the defense minister, not the chief of staff, not the head of the internal security agency. All of them ended their post earlier than expected. Only Netanyahu remains in place. He claims time and time again that he was not warned. And had anyone warned him, things would have been different. This is something that he's been claiming in the 3 years that have gone by. But this article by Haaretz says something completely different. Not only did he know, but he was warned days before by the leader of a closed nation. And with that warning, Netanyahu said that thing never happened. It is true that Netanyahu's lawyers have threatened to sue. This article was published in a newspaper that is known to be very unfavorable of the prime minister. If anything, I think this shows us how divided the Israeli society is. Anyone opposing Netanyahu says that clearly this article is true and it proves that Netanyahu is guilty. Anyone supporting Netanyahu says that Haaretz is a paper specializing in articles against the prime minister, and it's not just by chance that this article is published some 7 weeks before the elections. They will claim that it all has to do with the elections and the aim to bring Netanyahu down.
2: Norway's prime minister says Ukrainian President Zelensky's plane narrowly escaped a drone attack. Zelensky was traveling to the funeral of Norway's King Harald. There's been no confirmation from Ukraine. Meanwhile, fighting has resumed following a visit by U.S. envoys trying to restart the peace talks. One person was killed in southern Ukraine as Russian strikes hit port facilities, a shopping center, a cafe, and private homes. And Russian officials say four people were killed by Ukrainian drone attacks on apartment blocks in southern Russia. A desperate and developing news story, an ocean search underway in the Philippines after fire broke out on a ferry. At least five bodies have been recovered. More than 40 passengers and crew have been rescued, but dozens more are still missing. The vessel had departed from Manila and was about 2 kilometers offshore from Palawan province. Now, that's a popular tourist destination. That's when the fire began. Still at a major international trade expo devoted to the service sector. It kicks off in Beijing, plus another escalation in the U.S.-Canada trade war. Details when we come back.

0: might think you are better informed in an information age. The fact is, people are more often misled by misinformation. You might think every voice is heard in a digital world. The fact is, many nations and peoples are still underrepresented. And data poverty shuts out many. We at CGTN are committed to transcending the information gap and the digital divide. CGTN, bridging nations and civilizations. 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
1: About 170,000 Salvadorans living in the U.S. face an anxious wait. The White House is considering canceling their right to live and work in the country. Their designation as temporary protected status holders expires this Wednesday. And there's no word from the Trump administration as to whether it will be renewed. James Gooderson reports.
2: We'll talk about El Salvador. A lot of respect.
3: In the first few months of his second term, U.S. President Donald Trump hinted that some Salvadorans shielded from deportation for decades could see those rights taken away. Salvadorans were first granted temporary protected status, or TPS, in 1990 for those escaping civil war in the country, and again in 2001 after major earthquakes, with the TPS expiring in September this year. TPS grants them the right to work and live in the US without fear of deportation. More than 170,000 of them have put down roots here, some giving birth to children. The Trump administration has not explicitly said whether Wednesday's deadline will be extended, leaving families in limbo. Some have already made up their minds.
4: I feel defeated. I feel like I'm going to end up like those cockroaches that hide under stones.
3: Soledad has been here for almost 30 years, and now she's packing her things to leave the U.S.
4: It makes me angry. I had my life planned out. I thought I'd go back to El Salvador when I decided to.
3: This has been part of a protracted campaign by the White House to crack down on TPS immigrants. When Trump returned to office in January 2025, 17 countries held the TPS designation. He's removed the protection from 13 of them, including Haiti and Venezuela. It sparked opposition from some lawmakers who want a change of direction.
5: There is bipartisan agreement on both sides of the aisle that extending this designation is not just the right thing to do morally, it's good for America. It's good for our economy. It's good for our national security. It's good for our communities.
6: We went through this together.
3: President Trump has struck up a strong relationship with El Salvador's president, Nayib Bukele, praising him for reducing crime through building controversial super prisons in his nation. Salvadorans here don't fear persecution going home, but the dramatic change in their lives.
7: Where is the fear? It's not economics, it's not crime, because none of that is, you know, all of it has been eradicated. It's more about the moral value behind it, right? It's like, should it be right that that TPS is being done because Dunaway, is it fair because there are children in the middle?
3: There's now an anxious wait ahead for thousands of Salvadorans in the U.S. over whether the life they've known for a quarter of a century will now have to be left behind. James Goodison, CGTN, Washington.
1: The White House has announced new trade restrictions on Canada starting September 29th. The U.S. will ban some Canadian dairy products, motorcycles, and a range of alcohol, including wine, rum, vodka, and beer. 50% tariffs announced last month will also hit Canadian goods, including cheese, metals, furniture, motorboats, and golf carts. Canada calls the measures unjustified and says it will protect Canadian businesses while maintaining its retaliatory tariffs on U.S. goods. Trade talks collapsed last month. No new negotiations are scheduled at this time. And those tariffs are also spoiling the fun for kids and partygoers alike. Dan Williams takes a closer look at the costume industry.
8: The Blue Water Bridge between Sarnia in Canada and Port Huron in the U.S. serves as a major economic link between the two countries. And it is here where one business is already feeling the impacts of the latest tariff escalation. Great Pretenders is a children's costume manufacturer in Sarnia.
9: Sometimes we need to bind materials to other materials. Sometimes we're just attaching the key pieces.
8: Lucas Sheik is the company's strategy manager.
9: USA is our biggest market that we sell to. And we started with making toy puppets, but we transitioned into costumes, and we have been doing

0: costumes for over 30 years. We make girls' dresses, we make capes for boys and girls. Anything pink is really big.
1: Among the $20 billion worth of Canadian goods subject to the US tariffs imposed on August 22nd, nearly all apparel, including girls' dresses and capes.
0: The 50% tariff takes our ability to make girls' dresses for the USA market completely off the table. Our customers are not going to pay an extra $20 retail to get the same product they were getting 2 months ago for $20 less.
1: Once the company realized that their products would be affected by the tariffs, the company changed their normal workflow.
0: What that meant for us is we had to look at all of our items that were impacted by this tariff, and we had to rush productions of those items and send them over before the deadline, which also impacted all of our other products because we could not make those. So now, right now, shortly after the tariff actually came through, we're dealing with stockouts on everything else.
1: Companies like this one are focusing on different ways to navigate the various tariff challenges. It's an ongoing process that could change at any moment. But they hope that sooner rather than later, there is more certainty for business. And if the tariffs remain in place over the long term, the company said may have to move some production overseas.
0: I think that overall customers can understand the situation, but we also don't want to lose any business either. Remain hopeful that the negotiations will come back and be resolved and we will not be hit by this tariff, but we can't operate on hope. We have to operate on what is in front of us and we have to assess our risk in either situation and make a business decision.
1: Staff here hope their products inspire children to be creative. But now it's the company's turn to be imaginative as it attempts to survive the latest tariff conflict. Dan Williams, CGTN, Sarnia, Canada.
2: Coming up, a centuries-old piece of art makes its way home. 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
3: 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We put the focus on the details. To see more, to understand better. CGTN. See the difference.
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2: Nearly 1,000 years since it is believed to have left England, the Bayeux Tapestry has returned home. Created in the 11th century, it depicts events leading up to the conquest of England by William of Normandy in 1066. It was taken to Normandy shortly after being created and has been there ever since. Now it's going on display at the British Museum, where 7 million people are expected to see it. Yolo Abdavdeed gives us a sneak peek.
11: Almost 70 meters long, still vibrant despite its age, the Bayeux Tapestry is named after the French town where it has been preserved for centuries. After years of planning, negotiations, and some careful restorations, here it is, back near where it may have been embroidered.
12: I think it's an immense coup, but really, it's not about the British Museum. This is about the British public. This is about a relationship between Britain and France. There's so much more here than I think the British Museum's stakes in it. This is an opportunity for us to display really one of the world's great historical treasures.
11: In words and pictures, the tapestry's 58 scenes is actually an embroidery in wool and linen. It was commissioned by the half-brother of William, Duke of Normandy, who in 1066 became King of England after defeating the Anglo-Saxon leader Harold. It is one of France's most prized and irreplaceable historical treasures, on loan to the UK. So could the Elgin Marbles, also known as the Parthenon sculptures, coveted by the Greek government, be returned or loaned one day to Athens?
13: I think the museum has a very long history and a very active program of loaning its objects to other places. And I think the tapestry here shows what it's like when you show an object in a different context, when you sort of take it out of its usual home and you show it somewhere else.
11: The main reason probably why this ancient cloth retelling the story of the conquest of England more than 1,000 years ago is here, rather than where it's being kept and shown in the Bayeux Tapestry Museum, normally in France, is because it's being renovated. And after this exhibition, this tapestry will then be taken back to France and shown in a new exhibition hall after next summer. Before it was loaned, French conservation surveys had noted accumulated deterioration in the tapestry, including thousands of stains, holes, and tears in the linen panels. But most of the scenes are still clear and easy to understand. They feature 737 animals, 621 men and boys, but just 6 women.
13: While the women on the tapestry are not very visible visually, it's thought that women were actually responsible for the creation of the tapestry and the embroidery of the tapestries.
11: Remarkably, there are 2 Bayeux tapestries on show in England currently. A replica made 140 years ago by 35 women that can be seen just 67 kilometres from central London.
14: And it's really quite similar, but it was made by women from hand-coloured photos and they traced it. And I think the biggest difference is ours has their names at the bottom of the women that made it, whereas the original, we don't know who made it. They're anonymous. So here it's very clearly made by this group of Victorian women.
11: Another major difference is there's no entrance fee in Reading. Still, the exhibition is expected to attract more than 7 million visitors to see the original Bayeux tapestry. Yolo Abdavid, CGTN, at the British Museum, London.
2: And that is The World Today. Thanks so much for watching. I'm Mike Walter. China 24 comes your way next. And for more news anytime, check out our website. It is cgtn.com.

0: A major international trade expo devoted to the service sector is underway in Beijing. An inside look at the event. Plus thousands descend on the world's largest China trade expo in Mexico City. And Beijing Fashion Week is underway. We look at some of the new styles designers are showcasing this season.
1: Hello there. Thanks for joining us. I'm Mike Walter in Washington, D.C. The 2026 China International Fair for Trade and Services is underway in Beijing. This year's event highlights services for companies seeking overseas expansion. CGTN's Wang Wenzhu reports.
2: China's flagship event for opening up its service sector returns for its 13th anniversary in Beijing, with exhibitors from over 90 countries and international organizations and more than 1,800 companies. What's new this year? First up, overseas expansion services. A special support zone has been set up, signifying that leading Chinese enterprises have entered an era of in-depth global operations.
3: Actually, you can see the Chinese providers are actually contributing to the global economy in a very, I would say, uncertain world. Yeah, especially we've seen the Chinese provider has been upgrading their brand, upgrading their customer service, being local and also being local in the local market. So yeah, it's enormous help to the world economy and the development of the digital economy we're seeing today.
4: I think China is one of the leading countries in trade and services. And with various countries that are developing, for that matter, around the world, diversifying their economy, actually, and looking at trade and services is something that is very, very interesting and very important, actually, to expand their markets. In fact, so when China comes with the different companies, it gives them this additional view to be able to expand the technological know-how and all the different technologies that helps to understand better the markets and be able to expand the markets as well.
2: Highlight number two is the technological upgrades in the service trade. This includes the latest developments in areas including financial technology and smart healthcare. China's Ministry of Commerce data noted that its service trade posted a solid performance in the first half of 2026, with total services imports and exports reaching 3.8 trillion yuan, or about $560 billion, up 8.3% year-on-year. Service exports in particular rose 17.6%, emerging as a key driver of foreign trade growth.
5: This five-day event offers opportunities for all participants to sell and showcase their quality services. Experts believe it reflects a broader transformation of global market, showing how effectively countries exchange not simply physical products, but also services, skills, and innovation. Wang Mengjie, CGTN, Beijing.
1: The Agricultural Socialized Services section makes its debut at CIFTIS in Beijing. The tech and powered farming of this section is highlighted by the agricultural sector of northwestern China's Xinjiang region. This field is just 100 kilometers away from the capital, with more than 40 robots operating the 40,000-hectare cotton farm. Now, the machines plow, they harvest, they use specialized pesticide sprays to reduce usage as well. Trade across the Pacific keeps growing, even as global politics grows more uncertain. This week in Mexico City, thousands of buyers descended on the world's largest China Trade Expo. And an entire pavilion was dedicated to one province alone. CGTN's Alistair Balaverstock reports.
6: China Home Life, the world's largest China Trade Expo, where more than 3,000 visitors arrived during the first hour of the three-day event in Mexico City. This is the 11th anniversary of an event so popular that organizers now hold it twice a year in the Mexican capital.
7: This is the show within the show. Some 50 companies from seven Xinjiang cities grouped under one roof for the first time on this scale. Their pitch to Mexican buyers is simple. Whatever the politics of the moment, what China makes and what Mexico needs are lining up more closely than ever.
6: The Xinjiang Made Trade Company is one of the businesses exhibiting here, drawing attention to a region in eastern China featuring 34 Pacific ports, well-maintained roads, and highly integrated supply chains.
8: We help clients prepare invitation letters to visit, and further down the line we handle placing orders, receiving and inspecting goods, loading containers, and preparing customs clearance documents. By the end of this year, we'll open an office in Mexico.
6: For Binu Pillai, the event organizer, showcasing individual Chinese provinces here to promote themselves is a growing trend.
9: Capital of Zhejiang is Hangzhou, you probably know. Very proactive. Now you see all the robots and AI developments are also in Hangzhou. So they want to give this, communicate this idea that if it is AI, if it is high technology, so it's Hangzhou or Zhejiang.
6: For Mexican businesses, these events present huge opportunities to deepen cross-Pacific relationships and make the most of trade with increasingly specialized regions of China. Vicente Roqueñi is the president of the Mexico-China Chamber of Commerce and says specialization is key.
10: Cities in China are increasingly oriented around a particular industrial focus. Some specialize in furniture, others in technology, others in cars. We see a real opportunity for those models to generate a benefit for Mexico in terms of speed and quality.
6: With trade tensions rising elsewhere, exhibitions like this one are keeping China and Mexico more closely connected than ever. Alistair Babastock, CGTN, Mexico City.
1: Meanwhile, the second China Latin American Entrepreneurs and Startup Summit is underway in eastern China. This week-long event has brought together more than 100 entrepreneurs and industry representatives from China and several Latin American countries. Sun Yu reports.
11: On the demo day of the second China Latin American Entrepreneurs and Startup Summit in Shanghai, a Chinese-made humanoid robot drew widespread attention. Prior to the summit, the visiting Latin American delegates had toured two of China's AI innovation hubs, Suzhou and Hangzhou, leaving them deeply impressed by the country's technological momentum.
12: One of the things that I was most impressed with was the whole robotics development. If you want to go fast, go alone. If you want to go far, go together. And I think that's what China is doing. And I see big applications for a country like mining, forestry, helping the elderly.
11: Participants spanned a wide range of sectors, from tech innovation and green energy to life sciences and healthcare. Together, they are helping to build what's being described as a bio-silk road, a modern corridor where knowledge, green technology, and life sciences flow between China and Latin America, much like the ancient Silk Road once connected civilizations.
13: We are doing a pilot in Argentina, and we are looking for a pilot in Asia. And we need some suppliers of hardware too, and we are looking for that in China.
11: One of the key organizers behind the event was the Civil Association for the Argentinian-Chinese Cooperation, and this year's gathering was noticeably larger than the first.
14: We have 50 startups from Latin America, from Argentina, from Chile, from Uruguay, from Colombia as well, and we are here to cooperate and to work together.
11: And the summit has already begun delivering concrete outcomes.
15: We came with other startups last year and had a success story. Unibio is already working with a Chinese industrial company. This year we came with 3 startups, and we hope for the future to bring more startups next year.
11: More collaboration, closer ties. China and Latin America are moving forward together, weaving a bio-silk road of mutual growth. Sun Ye, CGTN.
1: 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Chinese carmakers are gaining ground fast. They're bringing more choice to consumers and pushing competition and innovation across the industry. Sarah Coates reports from Paris.
16: Europe's EV race is accelerating, with more drivers making the switch, while for car makers, competition is getting tougher.
17: And more competition means lower prices. So at the end of the day, the European drivers, now they have more choices than 5 years ago. And this is because the Chinese are here.
16: Chinese brands are rapidly expanding across the continent, putting pressure on traditional European car makers, which have seen historic workforce layoffs and factory closures Still, some insist the competition is positive.
18: Competition is always good. So for us, it's a good incentive to be more creative, to be more innovative, and to keep bringing the cost of electric cars down.
16: Cars like this are at the heart of Europe's EV push. Smaller, more affordable, and aimed at everyday drivers. But cost is only part of the shift. European brands are also being pushed on technology and how quickly they can develop it.
18: Chinese manufacturers are very good. Clearly, they are number one in terms of battery technology. And definitely, they are also very fast, you know, and that's something where we are challenged as Europeans to be just as fast as our Chinese competitors are.
16: Even EU tariffs haven't slowed that growth, which currently run up to around 35% on top of the standard 10% import duty.
17: It's even more remarkable to see how fast they continue to grow, even after the tariffs. In all cases, they have very competitive prices, which is allowing them to gain traction easily.
16: And for European car makers, the pressure now is for them to keep up.
18: We cannot rely on tariffs to be competitive. We definitely are trying hard, improving our technology to be the most competitive as possible.
16: But it's no easy ride. The race for EV market share looks set to get tougher. Sarah Coates, CGTN, Paris.
1: 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That story next.
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0: Thursday's Teacher Day in China. Yuzhong District of Southwest China's Chongqing is one of the pilot areas for the Ministry of Education's AI education initiatives. Now the schools are testing how technology can reshape teaching. Just take a look.
1: This may look like an ordinary high school classroom with about 40 students, but this single lesson can reach more than 28,000 students at over 170 schools across China. How? Behind it is Shubao, an AI system developed by the school. It allows quality educational resources to reach far more students. Beyond cloud-based teaching, it supports AI-assisted lesson planning, learning assessment, and homework grading, while also providing guidance tailored to each student's needs. By handling repetitive tasks, AI frees teachers to focus on what matters most, educating and nurturing students.
2: It

0: can help students to improve their writing, not only with some of the mistake pointing, but also with an upgraded paper based on their own writing. AI really can help me to reduce the repetitive and the data processing work. I can feel the pride in my work, not only for the students to go higher and higher in the marks, but also deeper and deeper in thinking.
1: While large-scale AI systems empower the broader teaching process, specialized AI agents make learning more targeted and flexible. At Chongqing Zhonghua Road Primary School, which has a history of 115 years, AI agents provide personalized support for teachers and students.
2: This is our school's all-subject AI agent management platform. Students can use them in class for different purposes. For example, there is a Chinese reading assessment assistant, a math agent for mental arithmetic practice, as well as a science encyclopedia and safety knowledge challenges. Behind each of these AI agents are different workflows designed for specific learning needs.
1: These AI tutors can help fill gaps in traditional classrooms, and they are also transforming how teachers teach and how they think about education.
3: After using AI, we found that teaching has become more open and accessible to everyone. Teachers can now use data, rather than just experience, to better understand each student's needs. What used to be a one-size-fits-all practice has become more personalized, and students are developing stronger independent learning and thinking skills.
1: As AI capabilities advance rapidly, some may wonder, will AI replace teachers? Educators on the front lines share their insights.
3: AI can really amplify what teachers do. And I think compared to specific knowledge, what matters even more is teaching students how to think critically.
0: No matter the outside world changed into what kind of form or shapes, I still believe the responsibility, the job, the duty of a teacher is to protect the students. That is curiosity for the world, sympathy and empathy for other people, independent thinking, critical thinking, fair judgment for themselves. If they can have these kind of skills, I think no AI or humanoid robots can replace them or us. I totally believe that in that.
1: In the age of AI, technology is redefining the role and value of teachers. By embracing digital change and bringing intelligent tutors into everyday classrooms, teachers are finding new ways to work alongside AI, making education more accessible, caring, and effective for more students.
4: For more, Andy Mok joining us now from Beijing. He's the author of Innovation Machine, How China Creates and Adopts Technology Through Governance. He's also the publisher of Core Interests, a newsletter about Beijing technology and geopolitics. Andy, I was looking at the numbers. They're kind of staggering. 18.7 million teachers in China. That's roughly the population of countries like Senegal and the Netherlands. But they aren't just teachers right now. They're also learners, because education is changing in the age of AI, and they're learning new skills to adapt, aren't they?
5: They absolutely are, Mike. And I think you hit the nail on the head in that there's a lot of talk about China's AI education policy being targeted towards students. But in fact, teachers are also the focus. It's not just teachers learning how to use AI, but also incorporating AI into everything, as we heard in the package, from classroom delivery, curriculum design, data analysis, and teachers are also formally evaluated on how well they use AI. But that being said, Mike, I think it's important to step back. And, you know, as cutting edge, as progressive as China's AI education policy is, it actually is much larger than this. It's actually national industrial policy run through the classroom. So when we look at these initiatives, they're not just initiated and backed by the Ministry of Education, but also the NDRC, the National National Development and Reform Commission, the Ministry of Science and Technology, as well as the Ministry of Industry and Information Technology, and the National Data Bureau. So I think what this shows is China's ability to articulate a goal or express an idea, assign it to the appropriate institutions, who then create the instruments and then the infrastructure for delivering impact, which is in the classroom.
4: You know, Andy,

0: One of the things that they brought up in the story was, you know, is AI going to replace teachers? And I get a sense that, you know, it's going to actually augment the teachers. It's almost like having a tutor for the students who are struggling. Is that how you kind of see it playing as well?
1: You know, I do, Mike. And you know, there's actually a deeper reason for this. And I think it's helpful to understand the Chinese education philosophy, because I think many, especially in the West, might not be so familiar with this. But Chinese education focuses not just on the intellect, but also moral education, physical education, aesthetic education, which is all relatively easy to understand, but also something called labor. And here, labor actually means that Chinese education treats work as knowing how to do things and respecting the people that do them as an actual subject that you can learn as well as fail. And this isn't career training. This is actually character formation through work. And AI is explicitly integrated into all of these aspects of education. So I think what this points us toward is, you know, the anxiety and fear we see in the West about AI displacing people, causing massive unemployment, actually might be viewed a little bit differently here, because inherent in the Chinese education process and philosophy is a respect for work. So I think we can expect to see that play out over time.
0: Yeah, embracing technology and using it for good. Andy, always great to talk to you. Thanks so much.
1: Thanks, Mike.
0: Still at Beijing Fashion Week, it's underway. We inspect some of this year's looks right after a short break.

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3: Modern vitality, born of ancient civilizations. Asia exemplifies diversity in its best sense and welcomes changes at the fastest pace. Asia Today brings you the headlines from the most populous continent, puts in focus politics, economies, and faces, and takes you on a tour of the sights from the region and beyond.

0: ping pong in space. Taikonauts aboard China's Tiangong space station batted a drop of water back and forth to demonstrate microgravity to students. Hong Kong's first astronaut, Lei Ka-ying, joined her two crew members in the presentation, which was broadcast at primary and secondary schools across Hong Kong and Macau.
1: A seemingly lighthearted and fun water ball ping pong game demonstrates multiple scientific principles in fluid mechanics and material science. From the first demonstration,

0: by the Shenzhou 16 crew to our reproduction of the experiment today, we hope to turn abstract knowledge into tangible, interesting events and plant the seeds of scientific exploration in every student.
1: The Taikonauts also showed off the Tianyun camera, a space station instrument developed with the help of a Hong Kong research team. Beijing Fashion Week is underway, bringing together more than 160 Chinese and international brands for 135 events over 10 days. Zheng Chunying highlights the contemporary styles already hitting the catwalk.
2: Opening the week, haute couture designer Lawrence Xu unveiled his latest collection, Qi, drawing inspiration from ancient Chinese bronzeware and the architecture of Beijing's Temple of Heaven. Xu, who has appeared on the official Paris Haute Couture Week calendar three times, also brings traditional Chinese craftsmanship into contemporary couture.
3: Liulo embroidery is one of the most important techniques in this collection. This time, I've combined it with elements inspired by ancient Chinese bronzeware, particularly Sanxingdui, bringing this ancient civilization into contemporary fashion.
2: Beyond the runway, traditional brocade is also getting a modern makeover. An exhibition at the Xinhua News Agency Art Museum reimagined heritage textiles and ethnic brocade patterns through contemporary design. The week is also becoming increasingly international, while helping more Chinese labels reach global audience.
3: This season, we have welcomed designers from countries including Russia, Sweden, the UK, Singapore, and South Africa. At the same time, we're helping Chinese brands reach international stages, including Moscow and Milan Fashion Weeks.
2: And a new initiative is giving emerging talent a platform. 34 young designers from China and overseas are joining the BFW Next program, exploring new ways to bring traditional craftsmanship into contemporary fashion. Zheng Chunying, CGTN.
1: Thanks so much for watching China 24. I'm Mike Walter. 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

The headlines. The Iran-US conflict escalates in the biggest wave of attacks on shipping by both sides in the six-month-old war. Benchmark oil prices hit 100.

0: $1 per barrel, with predictions they'll keep rising. China steps up efforts to expand its opening up in services trade at the International Fair for Trade in Services. The WHO warns its resources to help Congo combat Ebola are overstretched and underfunded. Good morning. You're watching The World Today. I'm Kasturi Manikam. Our top story this hour. The U.S. and Iran have traded the biggest wave of attacks on shipping since the six-month-old conflict began. Iran says it attacked 10 U.S. ships near the Strait of Hormuz after the U.S. sank five Iranian oil tankers. The U.S. denies its vessels were attacked. U.S. President Donald Trump says the war with Iran will end immediately after the U.S. midterm elections in November. He cites the reason as U.S. economic pressure on Iran.
1: So I think the war is going to end immediately after the election.
2: Why?
1: I think the war will end immediately after the election.
2: Because
1: they can't hold out any longer.
0: Iran says its maritime restricted zone will extend into the Gulf of Oman and the Arabian Sea. Several explosions were reportedly heard early on Thursday in the coastal areas of southern Iran. Ehsan Kevani reports.
3: The nature of these clashes has shifted, in fact, with the spotlight firmly on the water. Over the past few weeks, we've seen multiple U.S. strikes on Iran's coastline targeting radar systems and missile launching facilities belonging to the Islamic Revolution Guards Corps. In response, the IRGC has unveiled new ballistic missiles it says are designed to hit U.S. naval ships. On several occasions, the IRGC has also claimed to have attacked American vessels, although the U.S. maintains those ships were not affected, in fact. And now the U.S. appears to be changing track, responding instead by going after Iranian oil tankers. According to reports, at least five Iranian tankers have been hit in the past 2 days, and the number could go up. In fact, that brings us to Iran's next move, which could easily push things further. Tehran attacked an oil tanker in Iraqi waters and warned vessels near Bahrain and Kuwait to evacuate their staff. The IRGC has also made it clear energy infrastructure in Arab countries in the region where the U.S. holds stakes is now a legitimate target. At the same time, the IRGC says any ship entering the restricted zone of the Strait of Hormuz will be sanctioned.
4: It approximately starts from the direction of Chabahar, covering part of the Sea of Oman and another part of the Arabian Sea, along the route that can lead to the Strait of Hormuz. If a vessel enters that area without coordination, it will be subject to our sanctions.
3: And amid all this, the IRGC has laid out its conditions for ending the conflict. The U.S. must stop the war and refrain from further threats. Israel must withdraw from Lebanon, the siege on Yemen must end, and Iran's frozen assets must be released. Taken together, the picture seems to be clear. We could be headed toward even more confrontation in the days ahead.
0: Reuters reports that Pakistan has warned Iran to rein in Yemen's Houthis as clashes with Saudi Arabia escalate. A Saudi-led coalition in Yemen says the Houthis attacked three southern cities in the kingdom with ballistic missiles and drones on Wednesday. The Houthis say dozens of Saudi airstrikes struck areas under its control over the past 12 hours. A senior regional diplomat says Pakistan has urged Iran to use its influence to halt Houthi attacks on Saudi Arabia. A senior Iranian official has confirmed that Islamabad conveyed the message to Tehran on Tuesday, adding that Tehran's response was Iran does not control the Houthis. Pakistan's warning comes after it signed a trilateral defense agreement with Turkey and Saudi Arabia in August. The latest developments in the Middle East conflict have driven up oil prices to 3 months high. Brent crude futures settled at $101 a barrel on Wednesday, its highest close since late May. We spoke to an expert who tells us why surging oil prices

0: cases are reason for renewed concern.
1: I should be extremely worried. And let's keep in mind, we're only talking about the futures price, the paper price of oil. The physical price of oil is trading at about a $10, $11 premium. That is oil priced for Brent that is scheduled to go on cargoes in the North Sea are trading at about a $9, $10 premium to where the futures are trading. So already we're talking about $111, $112 barrel crude oil. Now, the more important thing and the more concerning thing here is that it's the price of oil. You don't put crude oil in your cars. You do not put crude oil in your furnaces to heat your home. You put the refined product, and that is where the issue is. We have two wars. Yes, the war with Iran and the United States, but more importantly, as far as the refined products go, it is the war with Ukraine, because a significant amount of Russian refining capacity has been taken offline during this war. So now the United States is the marginal supplier of distillate fuel, diesel fuel, to Europe. So you have diesel fuel in the United States. Now the futures market just traded over $200 a barrel. Repeat that, $200 a barrel, which means the European price is significantly higher. And that is because of a shortage of refining capacity. We just don't have the capacity, Europe that is, to make the diesel fuel. And now the fact that we are coming out of the summer, which is the weakest demand part for diesel fuel, we are going into the fall, the winter, we are going into the peak season, looking at a significant shortage of supply and our ability to replenish that supply.
0: Israel's Haaretz newspaper reports Israeli Prime Minister Benjamin Netanyahu received a personal warning from UAE President Mohammed bin Zayed Al Nahyan of a major attack by Hamas roughly 10 days before the attack on October 7th back in 2023. It says Netanyahu chose to withhold the intelligence from his country's security chiefs. Jonathan Regev has more from Tel Aviv.
2: All of the leaders of the security establishment at the time are no longer in their position. Not the defense minister, not the chief of staff, not the head of the internal security agency. All of them ended their post earlier than expected. Only Netanyahu remains in place. He claims time and time again that he was not warned. And had anyone warned him, things would have been different. This is something that he's been claiming in the 3 years that have gone by. But this article by Haaretz says something completely different. Not only did he know, but he was warned days before by the leader of a close nation. And with that warning, Netanyahu said that thing never happened. It is true that Netanyahu's lawyers have threatened to sue. That has not happened yet. This article was published some 36 hours ago. True, in a newspaper that is known to be very unfavorable of the prime minister. The petition has not been handed out yet. And if anything, I think this shows us how divided the Israeli society is. Anyone opposing Netanyahu says that clearly this article is true and it proves that Netanyahu is guilty. Anyone supporting Netanyahu says that Haaretz is a paper specializing in articles against the prime minister. And it's not just by chance that this article is published some 7 weeks before the elections. They will claim that it all has to do with the elections and the aim to bring Netanyahu down.
3: Facing the unknown is always difficult. In a world in turmoil, it's easy to lose orientation. But when the storms come, we have to see the possibilities, reinvent, find new opportunities, discover a path forward. CGTN, see the difference.
0: China is strongly opposed to U.S. claims that Chinese AI companies are engaged in so-called industrial-scale efforts to distill capabilities from U.S. AI models. The Ministry of Commerce has called the accusations groundless and without legal basis. Beijing says distillation is a normal technical, commercial and common practice to enhance mutual learning among AI models. by politicizing distillation, the U.S. is pursuing technological hegemony and computing power monopoly in the AI field and suppressing competition. China's open source models are open to global enterprises, including those from the U.S. Some U.S. enterprises have disclosed the distillation of a large number of Chinese models. China says the U.S.'s allegations reflect Washington's double standards and has urged the two sides to handle challenges and risks in AI proactively and responsibly.

0: International Fair for Trade and Services is underway here in Beijing. This year's event highlights services for companies seeking overseas expansion. Wang Mengche has more.
1: China's flagship event for opening up its service sector returns for its 13th anniversary in Beijing, with exhibitors from over 90 countries and international organizations and more than 1,800 companies. What's new this year? First up, overseas expansion services. A special support zone has been set up, signifying that leading Chinese enterprises have entered an era of in-depth global operations.
2: Actually, you can see the Chinese providers are actually contributing to the global economy in a very, I would say, uncertain world. Yeah, especially we've seen the Chinese provider has been upgrading their brand, upgrading their customer service, being local and also being local in the local market. So yeah, it's enormous help to the world economy and the development of the digital economy we're seeing today.
3: I think China is one of the leading countries in trade and services. And with various countries that are developing, for that matter, around the world, diversifying their economy, actually, and looking at trade and services is something that is very, very interesting and very important, actually, to expand their markets. In fact, so when China comes with different companies, it gives them this additional view to be able to expand the technological know-how and all the different technologies that helps to understand better the markets and be able to expand their markets as well.
1: Highlight number two is the technological upgrades in the service trade. This includes the latest developments in areas including financial technology and smart healthcare. China's Ministry of Commerce data noted that its service trade posted a solid performance in the first half of 2026, with total services imports and exports reaching 3.8 trillion yuan, or about $560 billion, up 8.3% year-on-year. Service exports in particular rose 17.6%, emerging as a key driver of foreign trade growth.
4: 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Experts believe it reflects a broader transformation of global market, showing how effectively countries exchange not simply physical products, but also services, skills, and innovation. Wang Mengjie, CGTN, Beijing.
0: Let's have a look at some highlights from this year's CIFTIS. A new China Services Exhibition Zone features 140 case studies from local regions and companies across different service trade sectors. Nearly 40% of these cases involve artificial intelligence, large language models, or intelligent agents used in areas like legal services, digital trade, cultural tourism, and quantum computing. Another highlight is a new roadshow area focused on overseas expansion, offering Chinese companies one-stop support to enter foreign markets and grow the global footprint of Chinese services. Official data shows that China's services trade grew steadily in the first 7 months of this year, reaching nearly 4.45 trillion yuan, up 8.3% from a year earlier. Services exports alone rose over 17% year-on-year to over 1.77 trillion yuan. At CIFTIS, AI exhibition zones are once again in the spotlight. In an interview with CGTN's Chen Lanyu, Luz Maria de la Mora, director of the Division on International Trade and Commodities at the UN Conference on Trade and Development, discusses the rise of digital, deliverable and knowledge-intensive services and how AI is reshaping global services trade.
5: We were at CIFTIS last year, and both last year's and this year's events feature dedicated AI exhibition zones. Mm-hmm. So I'm curious, what new developments around AI-driven services are you expecting this time?
6: It's a great opportunity to be here at this fair on trading services because we are seeing how the digital economy is evolving. We are seeing how technology and AI is moving the frontier. Not only of services, but also trade in services. And one of the areas in which we are seeing great growth is that related to knowledge-intensive-based services and digitally deliverable services. In fact, we can say today that 56% of exports of services are driven by digital trade. So what this means is that more companies

0: companies that are evolving into the digital space have the opportunity, but there's also a challenge. The challenge is that how do we make sure that countries, companies, regions can participate in that sector? Because the opportunities are there for growth.
1: So artificial intelligence is increasingly integrated into diverse services scenarios. So in your observation, how is AI reshaping global services trade?
0: Well, AI is only beginning to reshape trade. And we are seeing that within global value chains, services are around 70, a little bit more than 70% of inputs that are used for manufacturing and other sectors. And we are also seeing an increase in the diversity of sectors and activities that are being developed. This has a direct impact on the rate of growth and the potential for growth, job creation, and prosperity for countries. So to the extent that AI is growing, AI is also creating new services, new robotics, for example, financial services, and a whole host of services that relate to the well-being of people, education, health, communications, financial inclusion. So AI has the potential to increase productivity, to create better paid jobs, and also to include more people. But it also has the challenge that since this is a new technology that requires infrastructure, it requires connectivity, it requires equipment, it requires people to know how to develop this sector and to participate in this sector, we also need to make sure that policymakers also understand the opportunities, the challenges, and the kinds of policies that they need to put in place to take advantage of these new technologies.
2: And coming up on Global Watch in just about 90 minutes, the CIFTIS gets rolling here in Beijing. Of more than 90 countries and regions participating, we focus on the fair's honorees, Norway and China's Guangxi region, and the new opportunities they bring as China expands opening up in services trade. So do join us on Global Watch at 0400 GMT. Now, India is hosting the summit of the Group of World's Emerging Economies, BRICS, from September 12th to 13th. In an interview with CGTN, Leonardo Sobreira, executive editor of Brazilian news website Brazil 24/7, says China and Brazil share common goals in advancing multilateralism and South-South cooperation.
3: The two countries, they have the potential to really lead multilateral institutions, and there are many examples of those, but also BRICS, given Brazil's own heritage, intellectual heritage, in its Ministry of Foreign Relations, which we over here call Itamaraty, the Palace of Itamaraty, which has always based its foreign policy on several pillars, such as mainly multilateralism, sovereignty, and progressivism in foreign policy, and aligning that with China's power and also vision for a shared future for mankind, which is really a profound notion and reframing of international relations. So when we look at such similarities in goals, perhaps we can see such countries, both countries, leading not only those multilateral institutions, but also BRICS and other initiatives within Global South geared towards South-South cooperation.
2: Chinese-made electric vehicles are seeing sales of its units rise in Australia as the two countries deepen green collaboration. Greg Navarro reports from Melbourne.
4: We'll soon be expanding that to 150 sites.
5: Spend some time with BYD Australia Chief Operating Officer Stephen Collins, and two things become abundantly clear. He knows his vehicles.
4: It's a PHEV, so it's got around 100 kilometres of full EV range.
5: And business for the Chinese automaker is, well...
4: Yeah, business is pretty good.
5: So good, in fact, that the company is selling vehicles by the shipload. This purpose-built car carrier offloaded just under 5,000 new vehicles in Melbourne earlier this month.
4: Export markets, foreign sales are really important to BYD right now. And

0: Australia is very much a focus market.
1: It's part of a growing wave of Chinese-made vehicles that's transforming the country's automotive market. Great Wall Motors, Chery, and MG have joined BYD in Australia's top 10 best-selling brands this year.
2: I'm not surprised. It was the result of an intense, deliberate effort by China to actually succeed in this space. They developed joint ventures with international companies. They made vehicle electrification part of their industrial development strategy.
1: Consumers here now have a greater choice of affordable electric and hybrid vehicles, which, coupled with rising fuel prices, is driving the country's EV transition. In May, one out of every two vehicles sold in Australia was either electric or hybrid.
3: All of this is quite remarkable in a country that just a couple of years ago was considered by automakers to be a dumping ground for petrol-based vehicles because of a lack of any real emission standards.
1: That changed last year when the government's new vehicle efficiency standards came into effect.
2: They have started to encourage the car dealers to import more variety of better fuel consumption, lower emission vehicles.
1: Australia is a highly attractive market for Chinese automakers, with no trade barriers and no local auto manufacturing to protect. The two countries are also deeply connected in the global electric vehicle supply chain. Australia is home to vast amounts of lithium reserves that help power China's EV battery industry.
4: So you can see from the upstream, the two countries actually, they're sort of embedded with one another. So because Australian lithium is now providing all the EVs made by Chinese. So, you know, if they come to Australia, I mean, Australia is benefiting.
1: As Chinese automakers continue to help drive Australia's transition to lower emission vehicles, their influence on the country's automotive landscape appears set to grow. China recently overtook Japan as Australia's largest source of new vehicles, ending a nearly 30-year run at the top. Greg Navarro, CGTN, Melbourne.
5: Crossed raging rivers, climbed over impossible mountains, and made it through vast grassland. They kept walking for 2 years non-stop. Most didn't survive. But those who finally made it created a new China that few thought possible. This is the Long March. The spirit of the Long March is still there. From tech innovation to rural revitalization, in every beating heart of those on the frontier. It took China to where it is today, and will take the nation even further.
6: The World Health Organization warns its resources to help the Democratic Republic of Congo combat the Ebola outbreak are overstretched and underfunded. The WHO says it needs 5,000 extra health workers on top of the 4,000 already overwhelmed personnel. It also hopes to secure 3,000 more beds for Ebola patients. The UN says its $2.1 billion humanitarian response plan is only half funded. Congo's outbreak of the Bundibuyo strain of Ebola has killed over 3,200 people and infected more than 6,000. There's no approved vaccine or treatment, though several potential treatments are being tested. The World Food Programme is also stepping in to provide food aid for those in need.
7: Our humanitarian colleagues continue to say that the virus continues to spread in the eastern provinces with more than 3,200 deaths reported to date. Our humanitarian coordinator in the DRC, Damien Mama, began a four-day visit to North Kivu to assess response efforts and review the broader humanitarian situation.
8: The second big challenge we have, absolutely, is to get the resources needed for food assistance and then to get food assistance out to the very remote rural areas, even despite the logistics challenges. The roads are terrible, sometimes impassable, but we always find a way to deliver.
6: Just days after the deadly mudslide on the Chinese-Nepalese border over 2 weeks ago, China launched a 24-hour English language hotline for

0: families of people reported missing. Authorities say 261 foreign nationals are among the more than 500 still missing in Jirong County. As search operations enter their third week, the team handling the hotline tells CGTN the nature of the inquiries has shifted.
1: In the early stage, foreign family members were mainly concerned about the progress of our search and rescue efforts, as well as verifying information about missing relatives and friends. As rescue work moves forward, they are more concerned about the requirements for DNA sampling and about procedures for foreign family members traveling into Xizang, along with other related follow-up processes.
2: The hotline has been operational since the end of August. Together with colleagues in Shikaza, the team has taken nearly 600 calls as of this Wednesday. In the past few days, calls from families of people missing on the Chinese side have gradually decreased, but the team continues to stay by the phone 24/7.
1: We listen patiently to every caller's needs and carefully record every piece of leading information. In the process, we do the utmost to provide emotional support and reassurance to these family members. In our work, we have established a one-person, one-file system, which also lays the groundwork for follow-up tasks.
2: Ge Sang said they will continue to do what they can to contribute to the ongoing relief and rescue work. Sun Ye, CGTN, Beijing.
0: Before we go, here's a reminder of our top stories at this hour. The Iran-U.S. conflict escalates in the biggest wave of attacks on shipping by both sides in the six-month-old war. Benchmark oil prices hit $100 per barrel with predictions they will keep rising. China steps up efforts to expand its opening up in services trade at the International Fair for Trade in Services. WHO warns its resources to help Congo combat Ebola are overstretched and underfunded. And I'll see you at the top of the hour.

0: The good news is the two sides are talking. And that hasn't always been the case over the last year and 2 years. There have been long periods where there wasn't regular, sustained contact.
1: Hello, and welcome to World Insight with me, Tian Wei. Chinese Premier Li Qiang met with a delegation from the U.S.-China Business Council in Beijing, stressing that China will address the reasonable concerns of U.S. companies and ensure a level playing field under the

0: the law. So where do China-U.S. relations go from here before the next round of top-level diplomacy? I spoke exclusively with Sean Stein, president of U.S.-China Business Council and a close observer and active participant in the relationship for decades. What can both sides do now to turn a framework of constructive engagement and strategic stability into reality? You've been having a very busy schedule when in China recently. What has been the reaction from your board of USCBC?
1: There's good news and bad news, as there often is. The good news is the two sides are talking. And that hasn't always been the case over the last year and 2 years. There have been long periods where there wasn't regular, sustained contact. And the only way to build trust is through regular and sustained contact. The other thing, though, that I perceive is what I think is really, really dangerous. And that is, I think the level of trust and confidence on both sides is really low. And it's very much a mirror. When I talk to Chinese officials, I very much get the sense they think, yeah, we all agree that strategic stability is important and that's the goal. And our two leaders have agreed that's the goal. That's where we should aim for. But I think there's a lot of doubt on the Chinese side as to whether the United States can actually follow through in a way that gives us true, durable strategic stability. But when we're in Washington, we hear the same thing. There's doubts that can the Chinese side really do what it needs to do to give us durable, sustainable strategic stability. And so in this environment of relatively low trust and low confidence, then whatever either side does is going to be interpreted in a not terribly charitable way. There's going to be a reaction in either country that when anything happens, they're going to assume the worst. Or if not the worst, they're going to take a very negative view of that. And that's what we are trying to help overcome, is by helping the two sides understand each other better and communicate better. We're hoping that we can help maybe inject a little bit of confidence, maybe a little bit more optimism into the relationship.
0: Some have been comparing the ambience today regarding trade, export, investment between China and the United States to those weeks before the last meeting of the two leaders of the two countries. Mm-hmm. They say, well, this is the time still some sort of tug of war in order to pave the way for real negotiation. Mm-hmm. Others say, well, this is what the reality is. There's no trust, there's no result. Yeah. So which side are you on?
1: Well, let me answer that, but let me answer it two ways. First, let me answer it with a really short, quick story. Maybe 25 years ago, I was loaned by the State Department to do some work in a trade negotiation. I was very junior. I was the guy who carried the briefcases. I was not important. And so I'm in a trade negotiation, and we're in Japan. And we've got 3 days. We've got Wednesday, Thursday, Friday, then we're supposed to be on a plane Saturday morning. Day one, nothing gets done. Day two, nothing gets done. Day three, we get through lunch and nothing has happened. And I, new guy, I'm getting really worried. I'm like, we're never going to get through this agenda. And I'm getting more and more worried. And during the afternoon coffee break, I pulled aside the negotiators from USTR. I'm like, what are we going to do? We've got just a couple of hours.
0: Heading home.
1: We're gonna fail. I said, oh, no. Here's what you need to understand about trade deals. If you've got 3 days to negotiate, don't expect any real progress until day four. And don't expect to be done until day five. So the two sides are still negotiating and haggling about trade. We're still on like day three. We still have a little more time to do it. And so I'm not as worried about that.
0: We've seen a lot of interactions over the past few weeks.
1: Yes.
0: In fact, over the past 2 weeks, mm-hmm. for example, 1.5, 2.0, different tracks of interactions between Chinese and U.S. side. And of course, a board meeting of yours taking place in China, your interaction with the Chinese leaders. So the question is, it's not just about the ambience. Mm-hmm. It's also about making sure some of the concrete things are going to be accomplished.
1: I think what both sides recognize there's value in making sure it gets done is the 30 for 30. And that is the inaugural act of the Board of Trade. I think both sides would like that to be a positive message. And so that message, I think, is going to be both sides will reduce tariffs on $30 billion worth of goods. We, the American business community, think that's great. We wish it were $40 billion of goods, or $50 billion, or $100 billion. But anything we can do to make tariffs lower and more predictable is good for businesses on both sides of the Pacific, and it's good for consumers and for both governments.
0: So this is on top of the November deadline.
1: Right. So this
0: on
1: is
0: tariffs.
1: Correct. This is what

0: what we think is going to be, or what we hear is going to be the inaugural act, or what they hope will be the inaugural act. And that is finding a way to reduce tariffs on goods that both countries need. So you know, China will decide what it's going to reduce tariffs on based on what it needs to import and what it wants to import. And the U.S. will decide what it wants to lower it on. But as far as we're concerned, while we have preferences, at the end of the day, anything done to lower tariffs and make them more predictable is good. And I think that's going to absolutely be part of the deliverables that's going to happen at this meeting. And that'll show that the Board of Trade can be successful. It can have positive outcomes that are meaningful for both countries.
1: What about Board of Investment?
0: Board of Investment, I think, is still kind of an idea that lacks corporeal form. They're much further along in designing the Board of Trade than they are the Board of Investment. But if you ask us, we think the Board of Investment has enormous potential. Why? We've got a lot of Chinese companies that we think would like to invest in the United States if there was security of that investment, if there was predictability, if there was the kind of environment that American companies ask for when they come here. And we think that the Board of Trade could be, once it's eventually established, one mechanism to help give that kind of assurance to Chinese companies. And now you might ask, why does the U.S.-China Business Council, you know, care about Chinese companies? Well, partly because a lot of the Chinese companies that are coming in, they're our customers, they're our suppliers, yeah. They're in our supply chain, they're our strategic partners, they may be our joint venture partners. And so we think that we all benefit when you've got smart investment and mutually beneficial investment of that type. So we're hopeful that in the future this is something the Board of Investment can address, but they're not there yet.
1: We understand business voices are crucial these days for Washington, D.C., yeah. Especially with this administration which understands economy. Yeah. However, the question is how much? We've seen the surveys that the USCBC has been doing over the past few months. One is on export control problems. Yeah. The other is on whether Chinese market is still important for American businesses. Mm-hmm. Both have been certainly very pro more interactions between China and the United States.
0: What we were pointing out to the U.S. government is that many U.S. export controls are really out of date. They may have been put into place 5 years ago or 10 years ago or more, and the fact that they haven't been updated in a meaningful way gets in the way of legitimate business, and it slows legitimate business down. Mm-hmm. When Congress created the rules for export controls in the United States, mm-hmm. they realized that often when you're trying to sell a product, if you can't sell it quickly, then whoever the buyer is going to go somewhere else. So what Congress said is they said, in general, you need to be able to adjudicate and issue a license within 90 days, mm-hmm. because if not, they'll buy it from a Chinese company or from the Germans or from the Europeans or from someone else. But what we've seen is increasingly, over the last 18 months in particular, the amount of time it takes to approve an export license is often falling outside of that 90 days and becoming 120 days or 180 days, or in some cases more than a year, some cases almost 2 years. And when that happens,
1: it becomes DMV.
0: Exactly. It becomes, if you're the Chinese buyer, you're like, why would I continue to buy from an American supplier who's not reliable, who can't guarantee their shipping dates because of this licensing problem? And so, again, we think that's bad for the U.S. It's bad for the U.S. economy. It's bad for U.S. competitiveness, but it's also not good for Chinese companies. Why? Because if I'm a Chinese company, the Chinese market is ruthless. This is the most competitive market in the world for a lot of different products. And if I'm trying to compete in the China market, I want the absolute best product I can have to help me compete against everybody else. And so maybe America was my first choice, but now if it's going to take me, you know, half a year to get that, I'm going to go somewhere else. It's going to hurt me, a Chinese company's competitiveness, as well as the American company. So we think this is bad for everybody. And the good news is, I'm not saying that it's because of us, but just in the last about 10 days, the Department of Commerce has said, we would like to work with companies to identify areas where some of our export controls may be out of date. And so they're looking for ways to now stream like this. So I think despite the fact that it's in a midterm election year, our voice can still be heard, you know, in the U.S. to try and help shape things to be better, even in the administration.
1: Besides export, investment, and trade, we are also seeing other areas between the two economies that are very active. For example, technologies. Yeah. Over the past few weeks, I've seen new regulations coming out of FCC, for example, banned the import of and sale of new foreign-made robotic devices and power inverters. Artificial intelligence and technologies related to that has become such

0: an important component now of economies of both sides. China, U.S., the leading power in that field. And according to the latest number given by Elon Musk, at least some of the AI, digital AI related improvement of the economy likely to increase 20 to 30%, and that is only an underestimate according to him. So we're going to see huge numbers in that area. Without questions like the FCC latest regulations being handled well, how can we expect other areas which also everything is related now to AI be handled with diligence?
1: Yeah, so one thing that we're seeing is we're seeing companies in China, in the US, in Europe, everywhere, applying AI in all kinds of interesting new ways above and beyond anything that many of us could have ever predicted. And so it is already starting to increase productivity. It's already starting to bring those kind of benefits. But what we don't talk about as often is some of the AI risks. And there are some extraordinary risks with AI. There are some that are in the public domain where at least four cases, I understand, where AI has essentially found a way outside of its containment vessel, and in one case, did some serious damage to...
0: So-called went rogue.
1: Yes, went rogue. And so every case where there's an application for AI to do better, to help us be more efficient, to help us improve quality of life, there's also an application that can be worse, that can be undermining confidence in the banking system, undermining confidence in news, undermining, you know, the stability of the water supply in different places if it's used in an aggressive way. So AI undoubtedly has the potential to bring some extraordinary benefits, but the risks shouldn't be minimized, and we've seen those. And so this is why I'm actually quite optimistic that one area where we're going to see progress is both the U.S. and China have got a clear incentive to try and figure out how do we mitigate some of these AI risks. And so I think that that'll be quite positive.
0: They did, right? They promised about track one dialogue between the two governments on AI security.
1: Yeah.
0: Since last meeting between the two presidents, we haven't seen that taking place.
1: What is track one? Track one is just government to government. Track two is what? Track two is not government to not government. So think tankers, business, universities, academics, that's track two. Track 1.5 is the hybrid. We've got some government, some non-government, and that's where you can really get ideas coming. And so what we see is both countries now recognize that there are real risks to AI. And both sides realize that if China develops a solution, the U.S. is still going to feel at risk. And if the U.S. designs a solution, China's still going to feel at risk. And so what they're trying to do now is to design an architecture that can be done together that can create the kind of confidence that we can mitigate some of these bad effects. So the fact that both countries are interested in this, recognize this is a truly enormous risk that needs to be managed, I think this is a place we're going to see some positive momentum. And I've seen some of the discussions, and it looks like they've got...
0: You mean from the business side or from the national security side mainly?
1: So I think
0: from the common ground, like the nuclear arms?
1: I don't think you can separate those. This is a case where you have real national security implications of AI. You have economic security implications from AI. You've got business confidence from AI issues. I don't think you can solve any one of them without solving all of them, because at the end of the day, it's the same tool that's going to undermine it. So again, this is why both countries have got such an important role to play in this, and why I think they're going to be able to do it together.
2: Each day, there are millions of stories. Each one can open new perspectives, new possibilities. Wherever you look, we are there. To see, discover, explore. We put the pieces together to find what really matters to you. All around the world, all around the clock. Our reporters are at home across the globe. From our headquarters in Beijing and production centers in Washington, Nairobi, and London. Stories from across the globe, reaching people across the globe. CGTN. See the difference.

0: now innovation has become something, such a new component in this relationship. Mm-hmm. So are they competing? Are they cooperating? Are they, partners on the supply chains? What are they now?
1: When I first started coming to China 25 years ago, I don't remember any American companies who would say, you know what, I sure love my joint venture partner. I am so glad I have a joint venture partner. You didn't hear that very often because the Chinese partner didn't have very much to add. Now what we see is we see American companies who come to China, and they could do it alone. They could do it as a WFHE, but they're like, why would we do that? We see some great strength in Chinese companies. We want the right partner, whether it's a joint venture partner or a strategic partner. So we used to say that companies would come to China for the China market. And I now scold people because companies, yeah, they're here for the market, but that's not what's important today. In 2026, they're here because, as we saw in our most recent survey, they're here because China is an important part of their global competitiveness. You can't look at all of the developments that are happening here and say, you know what, we're not going to take part of that and somehow remain competitive globally. So the real trend that we see, that our companies are talking about, that our board is talking about, that our CEOs are talking about, and when they talk to each other, it's how can we leverage what's happening in China, learn from it, partner with it, and use that to maintain and grow our competitiveness globally. So I think we now see a whole lot more cooperation between American and Chinese companies, or between European and Chinese companies, than maybe a decade ago or two decades ago, because now there's more balance. Now it's not this unequal relationship where the European or the American partner has all the capabilities and the Chinese partner has got a license, right? Now both sides have got capabilities that, when these are well constructed, they're very complementary. And so I think that's part of the story that's emerging now. And that is not Chinese companies going it alone on the world stage, not US companies necessarily going alone, but it's where they working together and taking things globally. That's where I think some of the great success stories are. And that's the big change over the last couple of years.
0: What do you think has been the nature of framework that both sides are using to work one another on their bilateral relations? I mean, the Trump administration, second term already, 2 years in the office, China has always been quite smooth. So what is your observation? How would you characterize the frameworks they're using to work the other side?
1: I think both countries have come to the same realization, and that is the United States has realized that China has got substantial leverage over the U.S. economy. Look no further than rare earths, or APIs, meaning active pharmaceutical ingredients, or other things. And then China looks and says, oh, look at the areas where the U.S. has potential leverage over the Chinese economy, and wouldn't it be terrible if we started to use those tools in a way that was really damaging? And so what that means, though, is it means both countries are looking for ways to reduce the risk that the other country can pose to them. In other words, they're looking for ways to reduce potential leverage of the other country, which is natural, it's good, it's important, but that also has the effect of reducing sort of trust. Because on a certain level, if both sides are completely dependent on each other for certain key things in their economy, and all of a sudden, like, all right, we don't need anything from China anymore, and China's like, we don't need anything from the US anymore, then all of a sudden, the costs of conflict and trade disputes goes down. And so we think that's not necessarily the best place to be. So I think the framework that both countries are working from in their own way is de-risking. Both of them are thinking, how do we de-risk from the other side? I think both sides are also looking at, though I think weighing the priorities differently. I think both sides are also looking about, okay, once we've kind of de-risked, and once we're on this path to de-risking, where is it that we can benefit from engagement? But because de-risking is so prominent right now, I think that's outweighing the efforts to find places to cooperate. And this is, again, where business comes in. Because really, where does cooperation happen? If you're talking about health and life science, it's not really government to government anymore. It's happening business to business, academic to academic. And so those things are happening, but the governments are much more focused on de-risking right now.
0: We are in a situation, the two frogs in a relatively hot water. Yeah. Not

0: extremely hot, 100 degrees, but something like 80 degrees. And it will be there for quite some time. And eventually, we're not necessarily going to see good results. Is that also what you see?
1: So I do see that both sides are in boiling or warm water pots, right? But I think that de-risking to a degree is in the eye of the beholder, right? Or I know de-risking when I see it, right? And so it's really a judgment call for how much risk are you willing to tolerate. And so this is where I think the role of the business community is important. If I go back to the Obama era when I was in government, when we would talk about engagement with China, there was no talk about risk at all. And it was, to the extent there's a risk, we're going to set that aside because we're going to work on engagement. So maybe there was too little perception of risk. I think we got to another point later, perhaps during the part of the Biden administration, and maybe later among the China hawks, that risk was everything was risk. But in reality, risk isn't everything and risk isn't nothing. And so I think where our voice is important is in helping the two sides define where does real risk lie and how do we deal with that? And where are the areas that we can cooperate, we can work together that are good for everyone?
0: We've seen an administration in the United States, for example, there has been quite some changes of personnel at different departments. Mm-hmm. One would wonder how much energy and strength an administration could have on an important issue like China-U.S. relations. Is it given enough thoughts, time, people, interactions?
1: For me, this is like the ultimate sort of question. Because I was working in government during the Biden administration. I was working in government during the Obama administration. I was in government during Trump 1.0. And it doesn't matter. Good times and bad times, you never feel like there's enough time to deal with an issue as big as China. And that's why I used to say, you know, working on China is a team sport because there are so many points of contact. But if you look at, you know, sort of the challenges that are posed by Iran, really, right now, a lot of the relationship is being managed in the trade channel, in the economic channel, and that's very different than some of the things that are happening in the Middle East. So I don't think that we have a real problem on the U.S. side, that there's, you know, too much going on. I don't think there's a problem that they don't have adequate mind share or things. I think in point of fact, you've got, you know, the full attention of the U.S. trade team. We've seen great progress on law enforcement cooperation. So we're seeing a lot of things happening in a really positive way, irrespective of what's happening in other parts of the world. So I don't think that that's creating additional challenges in the relationship.
0: How much do you see still the danger of the so-called two camps that people were once very concerned about? You know, one camp with the United States, one camp with China. Do you see that is still relevant?
1: I think people are always afraid of the two camps. But what I also see is very few or relatively few countries want to be in any particular camp. And so they may say to the United States, oh, no, we are with you. And they will say to the Chinese, no, we are with you. And so there's always, the countries are going to try and seek and balance their own interests. And so that's what I think they're trying to preserve, is they're going to try and preserve optionality. But certainly there will be countries who decide to go into one camp or another. But I think that the idea that the world is going to divide into like the old Cold War blocks of the Western bloc and the Soviet bloc, I think those are completely, you know, overwrought. I don't think that's going to happen. There will be some examples, but countries don't want to have to choose. And I think both China and the U.S. realizes that in most cases, it doesn't help them to try and make countries choose because it just weakens their own side.
0: What about some of the other areas like people-to-people exchanges, mm-hmm. academic exchanges?
1: 2 years ago, I remember sitting in meetings in Beijing and in Shanghai, like, what do we need to do to get more students to come from the United States to China? How do we get their interest? And so we started working out, so we would arrange to give talks at universities, we would do outreach to business schools and engineering schools, and it largely felt like not a lot of things happened. Now what we're seeing is that the tide has turned, where we are seeing clear demand from American students who want experience in China, who want to come to China, and who want to see it for themselves. And it's not just the students. We're seeing it from business schools. We're seeing it from engineering schools. We're seeing it from some of the best design schools in the world, that people have sort of woken up to the fact that the China of 25 years ago isn't the China of today. And if you want to be cutting edge in your field, you really do need to come and see China for yourself. So I'm seeing a lot more interest on the U.S. side to have students come over. And what we see that directly because Every time a university brings people, they will often come to

0: and say, can we do a briefing on business? I've seen in the meetings we've had just in the last couple of days with Chinese officials that companies are now bringing more people to China. Why? Because they may be at headquarters and they may not even be very senior, but they think they've got potential. They now realize they need to understand China a whole lot better if they're going to be prepared to rise up in their organization. So I think that's really positive. So we saw a couple of companies just in the last 2 days announce new, significant, large programs to bring executives to China, not for a week, not for 2 weeks, but for months, for half a year, etc. So that's really positive. I think the part that's, I think, less good is I do worry that I'm seeing fewer Chinese students going to the United States. I think there's a lot of uncertainty for Chinese students applying for visas, and I think there's a lot of uncertainty for their parents that if we invest, are our students going to be able to benefit? And so we talk about that with the U.S. government as well, how important it is to have the best and brightest from all over the world come to U.S. universities. We think that makes us better and it makes us stronger. So we work on that, but I do worry that the trend may be going down for Chinese students in the U.S.
1: How could you always, Sean, maintain this level of energy and enthusiasm when trying to deal with a complicated relationship between China and the United States?
0: I've got three kids. My youngest is about to turn 15 years old. And you know what? For the rest of his life, the two largest economies in the world, it's going to be the United States and China. And the two most technologically advanced countries in the world, they're going to be the U.S. and China. And we're going to be those dynamic economies, right? For his entire life, and for your life and my life. And so this is something that's really important. We got to get this right. And there's a lot of things that make it hard to get it right, but you got to have enough people that are working together to get it right. And I can tell you, one of the things that I get really a lot of energy from is when I talk to the business community, whether it's the Chinese business community or the American business community, they all realize that, yeah, it's hard, but yeah, we got to get it right. And that's what makes me say, yeah, we can get this right. And are there going to be trouble spots and are there going to be road and speed bumps? Absolutely. Are there going to be some dark times? There probably will be, but at the end of the day, there's enough people of goodwill that recognize the importance of working these things out. And so, for me, that's what gets me out of bed in the morning.
1: Sean, always such a pleasure. Thank you so much for joining us.
0: Thank you very much for having me.
1: And that is my latest conversation with Sean Stein, president of U.S.-China Business Council. That's all the time we have for today. If you'd like to know more, search World Insight, check our YouTube channel, follow us on X and Facebook. I'm Tian Wei. Thanks for being with me. Bye for now.

Good morning. You're watching The World Today. I'm Kasturi Manikam. Our top story this hour. The United States and Iran have traded the biggest wave of attacks on shipping since the six-month-old conflict began. Iran says it attacked 10 U.S. ships near the Strait of Hormuz after the U.S. sank five Iranian oil tankers. The U.S. denies its vessels were struck. U.S. President Donald Trump says the war with Iran will end immediately after the U.S. midterm elections in November. He cites the reason as U.S.

0: economic pressure on Iran.
1: So I think the war is going to end immediately after the election.
2: Why?
1: I think the war will end immediately after the election.
2: Because
1: they can't hold out any longer.
0: Trump's comment comes as Iran tightens its control over the Strait of Hormuz. Iran says its maritime restricted zone will extend into the Gulf of Oman and the Arabian Sea. Meanwhile, several explosions were reportedly heard early on Thursday in the coastal areas of southern Iran. Ehsan Kevani reports.
3: The nature of these clashes has shifted, in fact, with the spotlight firmly on the water over the past few weeks. We've seen multiple U.S. strikes on Iran's coastline targeting radar systems and missile launching facilities belonging to the Islamic Revolution Guards Corps. In response, the IRGC has unveiled new ballistic missiles it says are designed to hit U.S. naval ships. On several occasions, the IRGC has also claimed to have attacked American vessels, although the U.S. maintains those ships were not affected, in fact. And now the U.S. appears to be changing track, responding instead by going after Iranian oil tankers. According to reports, at least five Iranian tankers have been hit in the past 2 days, and the number could go up. In fact, that brings us to Iran's next move, which could easily push things further. Tehran attacked an oil tanker in Iraqi waters and warned vessels near Bahrain and Kuwait to evacuate their staff. The IRGC has also made it clear energy infrastructure in Arab countries in the region where the U.S. holds stakes is now a legitimate target. At the same time, the IRGC says any ship entering the restricted zone of the Strait of Hormuz will be sanctioned.
4: It approximately starts from the direction of Chabahar, covering part of the Sea of Oman and another part of the Arabian Sea, along the route that can lead to the Strait of Hormuz. If a vessel enters that area without coordination, it will be subject to our sanctions.
3: And amid all this, the IRGC has laid out its conditions for ending the conflict. The U.S. must stop the war and refrain from further threats. Israel must withdraw from Lebanon, the siege on Yemen must end, and Iran's frozen assets must be released. Taken together, the picture seems to be clear. We could be headed toward even more confrontation in the days ahead.
0: Reuters reports that Pakistan has warned Iran to rein in Yemen's Houthis as clashes with Saudi Arabia escalate. The Saudi-led coalition in Yemen says the Houthis attacked three southern cities in the kingdom with ballistic missiles and drones on Wednesday. The Houthis say dozens of Saudi airstrikes struck areas under its control over the past 12 hours. A senior regional diplomat says Pakistan has urged Iran to use its influence to halt Houthi attacks on Saudi Arabia. A senior Iranian official has confirmed that Islamabad conveyed the message to Tehran on Tuesday, adding that Tehran's response was, Iran does not control the Houthis. Pakistan's warning comes after it signed a trilateral defense agreement with Turkey and Saudi Arabia in August. The latest developments in the Middle East conflict have driven up oil prices to three-month highs. Brent crude futures settled at $101 a barrel on Wednesday, its highest close since late May. We spoke to an expert who tells us why surging oil prices are reason for renewed concern.
5: I should be extremely worried. And let's keep in mind, we're only talking about the futures price, the paper price of oil. The physical price of oil is trading at about a $10, $11 premium. That is oil priced for Brent that is scheduled to go on cargoes in the North Sea are trading at about a $9, $10 premium to where the futures are trading. So already we're talking about $111, $112 barrel crude oil. Now, the more important thing and the more concerning thing here is that it's the price of oil. You don't put crude oil in your cars. You do not put crude oil in your furnaces to heat your home. You put the refined product, and that is where the issue is. We have two wars. Yes, the war with Iran and the United States, but more importantly, as far as the refined products go, it is the war with Ukraine, because a significant amount of

0: Russian refining capacity has been taken offline during this war. So now the United States is the marginal supplier of distillate fuel, diesel fuel to Europe. So you have diesel fuel in the United States. Now the futures market just traded over $200 a barrel. Repeat that, $200 a barrel, which means the European price is significantly higher. And that is because of a shortage of refining capacity. We just don't have the capacity, Europe, that is, to make the diesel fuel. And now the fact that we are coming out of the summer, which is the weakest demand part for diesel fuel, we are going into the fall, the winter, we are going into the peak season, looking at a significant shortage of supply and our ability to replenish that supply.
1: The World Health Organization warns its resources to help the Democratic Republic of Congo combat the Ebola outbreak are overstretched and underfunded. The WHO says it needs 5,000 extra health workers on top of the 4,000 already overwhelmed personnel. It also hopes to secure 3,000 more beds for Ebola patients. The UN says its $2.1 billion humanitarian response plan is only half funded. Congo's outbreak of the Bundibugyo strain of Ebola has killed over 3,200 people and infected more than 6,000. There's no approved vaccine or treatment, though several potential treatments are being tested. The World Food Programme is also stepping in to provide food aid for those in need.
2: Our humanitarian colleagues continue to say that the virus continues to spread in the eastern provinces, with more than 3,200 deaths reported to date. Our humanitarian coordinator in the DRC, Damien Mama, began a four-day visit to North Kivu to assess response efforts and review the broader humanitarian situation.
3: The second big challenge we have, absolutely, is to get the resources needed for food assistance and then to get food assistance out to the very remote rural areas, even despite the logistics challenges. The roads are terrible, sometimes impassable, but we always find a way to deliver.
1: The China International Fair for Trade and Services is underway here in Beijing. This year's event highlights services for companies seeking overseas expansion. Wang Mengche has more.
4: China's flagship event for opening up its service sector returns for its 13th anniversary in Beijing, with exhibitors from over 90 countries and international organizations, and more than 1,800 companies. What's new this year? First up, overseas expansion services. A special support zone has been set up, signifying that leading Chinese enterprises have entered an era of in-depth global operations.
5: It's actually, you can see, the Chinese providers are actually contributing to the global economy in a very, I would say, uncertain world. Yeah, especially we've seen the Chinese provider has been upgrading their brand, upgrading their customer service, being local and also being local in the local market. So yeah, it's enormous, help, to the world economy and the development of the digital economy we're seeing today.
6: I think China is one of the leading countries in trade and services. And with various countries that are developing, for that matter, around the world, diversifying their economy, actually, and looking at trade and services is something that is very, very interesting and very important, actually, to expand their markets. In fact, so when China comes with the different companies, it gives them this additional view to be able to expand the technological know-how and all the different technologies that helps to understand better the markets and be able to expand the markets as well.
4: Highlight number two is the technological upgrades in the service trade. This includes the latest developments in areas including financial technology and smart healthcare. China's Ministry of Commerce data noted that its service trade posted a solid performance in the first half of 2026, with total services imports and exports reaching 3.8 trillion yuan, or about $560 billion, up 8.3% year-on-year. Service exports in particular rose 17.6%, emerging as a key driver of foreign trade growth. This five-day event offers opportunities for all participants to sell and showcase their quality services. Experts believe it reflects a broader transformation of global market, showing how effectively countries exchange not simply

0: physical products, but also services, skills, and innovation. 王梦洁, CGTN, 北京。
1: In North China's Hebei province, over 500 bird species have been seen in Da Chaoping wetland. This major stopover on the Asia-Pacific migratory bird route showcases Hebei's continued efforts in ecological

Coming up on Sports Scene, boards and basket. Han Shu has 21 points and 11 rebounds, and China beat Puerto Rico 75-72 to reach the quarterfinals of the FIBA Women's World Cup. New number one, Kazakhstan's Elena Rybakina beats China's Zhang Qinwen to reach the U.S. Open semifinals and rise to world number one for the first time. And six to start. Ferran Torres scores a hat-trick and two-time defending champions PSG blasts Slovan Bratislava 6-1 to start the UEFA Champions League. Good morning, you're watching Sports Scene. I'm Greg Lafrady in Beijing. We get going with basketball from the 2026 FIBA Women's World Cup in Berlin, where Han Shu had 21 points and 11 rebounds, and 2022 runners-up China survived a tense finish to defeat Puerto Rico 75-72 and reach the quarterfinals. China finished second in Group D. They

0: face third place from Group C Puerto Rico for a last eight spot. A pair of threes from Han and Luo Xinyu gives the PRC an 11-9 lead. China used their height advantage as Zhang Ziyu scores inside, pushing the cushion to four. But Puerto Rico plays faster as Trinity San Antonio drives in for a layup. San Antonio then hits a three and Puerto Rico lead 50-49 late in the third quarter. The 22-year-old finishes with a game-high 24 points, 9 rebounds, and 7 assists. Han responds from beyond the arc and China leads 59-57 in the fourth quarter. The 26-year-old is also effective in the paint. She tallies 14 points in the final quarter alone. Young finds Luo for a corner three and China moves ahead 72-66 with 1 minute 40 seconds remaining. Araya Garantes cuts the deficit to 2 in the final 30 seconds, but Young sinks a pair of crucial free throws and China seals the 3-point victory. They'll take on France in the quarterfinals later today.
1: Today's game was really tight, just like every single one we've played before. We faced plenty of difficulties, but we were fearless. That's the spirit of the Chinese women's basketball team. We need to find our problems, then work hard to fix them and keep moving. It has been really tough for everyone in this team. While the younger players are short of major tournament experience, they have given it their all. Having come back from the U.S., I have truly noticed everybody's progress. So I hope fans can give this team more patience and encouragement.
0: We turn to tennis from the U.S. Open in Flushing Meadows, New York, where second seed Elena Rybakina ended the run of China's Zheng Qinwen in the quarterfinals as the Kazakh came from a set down to reach the final four for the first time, which means she will replace Aryna Sabalenka as world number one. Serving at the top is Zheng, who takes the first set 6-3 with efforts like this passing shot. Rybakina leads 4-1 in the pair's head-to-head series, including two comeback wins in Doha and Madrid earlier this year. World number two dominates the second set 6-1. Zheng rallied from 5-love down to take a set in two straight matches, and she earns a break point in the eighth game of the decider thanks to this deep backhand. Rybakina began the U.S. Open as one of four players who could rise to world number one and needed to reach the semifinals to do so. The Kazakh comes to the net and Zheng sends a backhand long to squander the break. Rybakina won her second major title at the Australian Open in January, and that forehand winner helps her earn a crucial break. After making the quarterfinals in New York for the first time, Rybakina has now done so at all four Grand Slams. The 27-year-old wins the third set 6-4 and ends Sabalenka's 99-week run at the top. She will become the 30th WTA singles number one on Monday. The two-time Grand Slam champion will face home favorite Coco Gauff in her first U.S. Open semifinal.
2: Well, it means a lot, of course. But as I was saying before, I don't think about it so much. It's a great achievement, and I feel like you will appreciate and think about it even more when you finish your career, or like now you still need to keep on going, and it's nice whenever you're done to say, okay, I won these tournaments, I've been number one, it's amazing, but right now it's great. You never know how long you're going to stay. It's still, you know, many things, and I want to win the titles, still in the tournament, so all my thoughts are just for the next match.
3: Once we got into the third set, both Rybakina and I were playing really well. Victory often comes down to just one moment. I didn't convert my break points and the chance slipped away. Today, I couldn't handle the pressure on the key points, and that was the reason for my loss.
0: At the top is Russia's Mira Andreeva, who dominates the first set against the USA's Coco Gauff, going on to win it 6-2. The second set goes to a tiebreaker, and Andreeva shows great defense to stay in this rally. And then she blasts a passing shot to earn her second match point. But Gauff, who is 5-0 against the Russian, fended it off, and then she wins the tiebreaker 9-7. And the partisan crowd roars their approval. Goff won her first tour-level title in 2026.

0: in Cincinnati last month and is playing her first quarterfinal in Flushing Meadows since winning the title in 2023. The 22-year-old American claims the third set 6-2 when the French Open champion hits long. Goff will next take on Rybakina in her second U.S. Open semifinal, with the women's last four featuring the top four seeds for the second time in the Open era.
1: I think I just had to reset. I mean, I came out not feeling the ball, giving her too many free points. And, you know, Mira was playing a great level. But I think in the restroom, honestly, I'll be honest, I was thinking about Francis Tiafoe and how he came back yesterday. So, and we all want to do well in front of this crowd. So, honestly, I was just trying to literally leave the court with no regrets. I didn't know how the outcome would come, but really, really, really thank you to you guys. You really helped me pull this one through.
0: We turn to football from the UEFA Champions League in Paris, where new signing Ferran Torres struck a hat-trick and two-time defending champions PSG made an emphatic start to the league phase with a 6-1 victory over Slovakia's Slovan Bratislava. PSG opened the scoring when Nuno Mendes crashes a magnificent shot off the post from outside the box. The ball falls to Ousmane Dembele, who controls and slots in. It's 2-0 not long after as a shot by young Spanish midfielder Dro Fernandez takes a deflection and turns into the perfect assist for Dembele to head in. Torres taps home Dembele's cross just after the half-hour mark and drills in his second less than 2 minutes after the restart. Spain's World Cup final hero completes his hat-trick with a fluke in the 57th minute, shanking a shot with his knee, but it spins into the bottom corner. Suleiman Kamara scores a consolation for Slovan, but Fabian Ruiz seals the 6-1 rout for PSG when he pounces on a mishit clearance. The French club are bidding to follow in the footsteps of Real Madrid in 2018 and become just the second team in the history of the modern Champions League to win the trophy 3 years running. PSG's next two games will be against teams hoping to end their reign with a trip to Manchester City and a home game against Barcelona in October.
2: Clearly, and what I have to say, it's I love the way they try to play. Today, it was not the best day for them because we show everybody that we, when we are connected at that level, it's very difficult to play against us. It doesn't matter which thing is in front of us. If we press at that level, if we come back at that level, it's very difficult for any opponent. Today it was difficult for them.
0: Liverpool need to come from behind to beat Atletico Madrid 2-1 at home in their opener. Atletico take the lead in the 17th minute when Julian Alvarez plays in Marcos Llorente and he dinks the ball over goalkeeper Alisson Becker. The Reds hit back 5 minutes before halftime with Ronald Araujo's clever backheel setting up Dominic Szoboszlai for the equalizer. Alexis McAllister then puts the host in front 5 minutes after the restart with a left-footed strike from outside the box. 2-1 is the final score, and Liverpool will next face LASK in October.
3: Today, I have to blame myself a little bit for the start of the game. I think Atletico has used a structure that they haven't used before this season, and it has cost us a little bit to match it properly. No? And I think until we conceded the goal and we've had a couple of minutes, where we've, I think, adjusted things and we matched much better. And it was the moment where we've started playing better.
0: In the Saudi Pro League, Cristiano Ronaldo scored his 979th career goal to help defending champions Al Nassr beat ABHA 2-1 at home and join Al Hilal and Al Qadziya at the top of the standings. After suffering their first loss of the new season at Al Ittihad last weekend, Al Nassr recovered quickly, with Angelo Gabriel's corner headed in by Ronaldo for the opener in the 22nd minute. The 41-year-old continues his pursuit of 1,000 career goals and is now just 21 away. The Portuguese forward comes close to scoring again in the 38th minute, but only manages to fire this powerful effort off the far post. The hosts double their lead in the 58th minute through Saudi striker Abdullah Alhamdan, who pounces on a poor clearance for a powerful finish. That makes it 2-0. ABHA pull one back with 15 minutes left on Nabil Fekir's free kick, but 2-1 is how it ends. Al Nassr trail Al Hilal and lead Al Qadziya on goal difference. We finish with table tennis from the WTT Champions Macau, where Germany's Ing Han beat China's second seed Kuai Man 3-2 to advance to the round of 16 in women's singles. 21-year-old Kuai is in the dark shirt, and she starts quickly, jumping out to a 10-5 lead against her 43-year-old opponent before putting it away on her second game point, 11-6. But Han, who was born in Shenyang before relocating to Germany as a teenager, responds strongly in the second game, winning it 11-8. The German maintains her momentum in the third game by storming to a 3-love lead before dominating the later rallies on her way to prevailing 11-3. After Kuai saved several game points en route to snatching the fourth 12-10, Han bounces back to win the fifth game 11-6 and complete the 3-2 upset. That is it for us right now. We'll see you again at 1:15 this afternoon, but here's some more basketball from the FIBA Women's World Cup.

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1: Hello and welcome to The Hub on CGTN. I'm Wang Guan in Beijing. The 18th BRICS Summit is set to open in New Delhi, India on September the 12th, bringing together leaders of the expanded BRICS at a time of profound changes in the global political and economic landscape. With resilience, innovation, cooperation, and sustainability at the heart of this year's agenda, the summit comes as BRICS marks its 20th anniversary. Over the past two decades, the group has evolved from the original BRICS into a broader platform representing an increasingly diverse global south. So what role can BRICS play in addressing today's global challenges? And how can its growing cooperation translate into greater opportunities for the wider global south? To explore all these questions and more, joining us from Rio de Janeiro, Brazil, is Marta Regina Fernandes, researcher and former director at the BRICS Policy Center, and also associate professor at the Institute of International Relations, Political

0: Catholic University of Rio de Janeiro. Welcome. And in Macau, China, we have Evandro Carvalho, recipient of the Chinese Government Friendship Award and Associate Professor of International Law at Fluminense Federal University, Brazil. And last but not least, in Portland, Oregon, United States, we have Liang Yan, Kramer Chair Professor in Economics at Willamette University and non-resident senior fellow at Boston University's Global Development Policy Center. Now, welcome to all of you. Marta, let me go to you first. The 18th BRICS Summit will take place in New Delhi, India. Preparation work is going in full gears. As one of the most watched multilateral meetings of the year, what do you think will be the key issues and outcomes to watch for this year's summit?
1: I believe that resiliency will be one of the key issues at this summit. India has placed resilience, innovation, cooperation, and sustainability at the center of its presidency. These priorities, of course, reflect the challenges we face today. We live in a world marked by conflicts, climate shocks, trade fragmentation and disruption in the critical supply chains. So we should expect to watch concrete initiatives in areas such as food and energy security, health, climate adaptation, and resilience infrastructure. But I think it's important to say that resilience should not mean isolation or complete self-sufficiency. It should mean reducing extreme excessive dependence vulnerabilities and diversifying partnership. It should also strengthen the ability of countries to respond to external shocks and preserve their development choice. So the summit will also be an important test for the cohesion of the expanded BRICS, because expansion has given the group greater global weight and made it more representative of the voices of the global south. But it has also made consensus more difficult, more complex. So India will need to help members to manage their differences and focus on arenas, on areas that they can cooperate, that their interests can converge. Another important issue for India is implementation. BRICS has already created a broad network of many meetings, working group, and cooperation mechanism. The challenge now for India is not to simply announce new initiatives. It's to implement existing commitment and deliver concrete benefits, concrete measures. So this is particularly important in areas such as development finance, local currencies, transactions, payment system, digital public infrastructure, AI, and, for example, also scientific cooperation. I would also to emphasize one dimension that is very important for India, that is this people-to-people dimension. I went to the BRICS Academic Forum in Lucknow 2 weeks ago, and I saw that India is giving considerable attention to education, to research, to professional training, and exchange among society. So this is very important in a larger and diverse BRICS cooperation, because the cooperation is among government, but it must be supported by greater knowledge and trust among society, among this people-to-people dimension. So overall, India appears to be seeking to move from

0: from expansion to consolidation and from declarations to delivery. So the summit will show whether this approach can produce concrete and lasting benefits for the wider Global South.
1: Yeah, thanks so much for sharing. From declaration to delivery, that is so important. Now, Liang Yan, this year marks the 20th anniversary of BRICS. From its inception into today's expanded BRICS, covering much of the Global South, what do you see as the most important transformation of the BRICS over the past two decades and China's role in this evolution?
2: I think what we have witnessed is really that BRICS are consolidating, as the previous speaker talked about, and they're really increasing their partnership and cooperation on multiple fronts. And that includes, as also the previous speaker talked about, this alternative financial architecture that includes not only the local currency payment system that they are building, but also the new development bank, also their contingent reserve arrangements, their reinsurance scheme they're building, as well as rapid information sharing system. So it's an alternative system, a financial system that would really help to meet their needs in terms of provide optionalities against the Western sort of centered financial architecture. And second, I think really there has been great momentum in terms of trade. When you look at the intra-BRICS trade, last year it reached $1.17 trillion, up from just about $240 billion when the organization was formed. So this is remarkable growth in terms of the intra-block trade. And China, of course, played a major role. China is the leading trading partner for every single BRICS country, and it accounts for over 60% of the intra-block trade. So obviously, you know, China is a weighty, important leader in on that front. And third, I think there are a lot of also, as the previous speaker talked about, now a lot of attention is shifted towards building resilience. And that's not just supply chain resilience, but resources resilience. And again, this group is very weighty when it comes to, you know, its global significance in resources. 40% of crude oil, 45% of grains, 30% of the iron ore core, and many other critical industrial minerals. So I think the group will come together and talk about how to build the kind of resilience, you know, in face of this kinds of supply chain disruption due to the tariff war and the Iran war. And finally, I think it's important that this group is also proving to be important as a new voice to push for global governance reform. And that also includes in terms of AI governance, because I think when it comes to resilience and innovation, technology is really important, especially the core technologies like the AI. That is, you know, really critical for countries, especially in the Global South, to have the access to the technology and also partake in the governance structure. So I think the kinds of governance, you know, discussions will be really important for BRICS. And they have done this in the past, collectively pushing for example, IMF quota reform. But I think a lot more needs to be done. And I think that will continue to be an important focal point for the group going forward.
1: I mean, all these are consequential issues to watch. And Evandro, what concrete progress do you expect this BRICS to deliver given the current geopolitical and also geoeconomic landscape?
3: I believe that the BRICS has made progress into interconnected dimensions, reforming existing institutions mentioned here for my previous colleagues, and creating complementary mechanisms. Within existing institutions, BRICS countries have consistently defended the central role of the United Nations, international law, the World Trade Organization, and a more representative multilateral system. This is an important point. And BRICS have supported reforms, as was mentioned here, of the IMF and the World Bank, and demanded greater representation for developing countries, including within the United Nations Security Council. At the same time, BRICS has demonstrated that reform cannot depend entirely on institutions created in a very different historical period. The New Development Bank is the clearest example. It mobilized resources for infrastructure and sustainable development and is expanding financing in national currencies. And that this gives developing countries additional options and can reduce exchange rate risks, as we know. And the BRICS cooperation has also expanded into other areas. such as public health, agriculture, energy, climate change, science, innovation, education, people-to-people exchange, that was also mentioned previously. The BRICS Vaccine Research and Development Center, the network, university, and cooperation between research institutions demonstrate also that global governance is not only about declarations, it is also about building practical capacity. So BRICS, therefore, promotes multilateralism by practicing it. Its members have different political systems, we know this, and national interests, but they seek common ground through consultation. This is important because genuine multilateralism cannot mean that a few countries establish the rules and the rest are merely invited to follow them. It requires actually participation, negotiation, and also shared responsibility. And BRICS give to the world a very good example of this new approach.
1: It is a new paradigm, hopefully, in terms of global governance and, you know, treating member states as equality instead of forming, you know, bloc confrontations going forward. Now, Marta, according to United Nations Trade and Development Data 2026, the expanded BRICS is one of the world's major platforms for economic cooperation and the leading mechanism for advancing Global South cooperation. Now, our previous speakers talked a little bit about the potential, the room for growth when it comes to intra-BRICS trade. How do you assess the achievements BRICS has made when it comes to economic and trade cooperation, and what are the potential to grow further?
0: Yes, as you mentioned, trade among BRICS countries has grown enormously over the past two decades. This is a very significant achievement. And it reflects in some way the dynamism of these economic relations. But of course, this growth is particularly important today. And to understand this, you have to understand the international context that is characterized by tariff disputes, sanctions, and the increased use of economic relations as instruments of political pressure. So in this context, diversifying trade and financial partners and also payment options can strengthen the autonomy and resilience of developing countries. It's very important in this context to diversify the partnership of developing countries. But it's also important to have in mind the importance of, for example, BRICS to promote productive investments, to promote technology transfer, joint research, and, for example, local processing. This is very important, for example, in the area of critical minerals. Cooperation should help countries, for example, to move beyond simple extracting and exporting raw materials. So they should develop local processing, manufacturing, and also technological mm-hmm. capacities.
1: Yeah, capacity building is very important. I mean, that is an increasing feature of China-Brazil cooperation instead of, you know, exporting raw materials in term. Now, Professor Liang Yan, UN trade and development data from 2026 showed that China played a role, an important role in intra-BRICS trade. But the realities that we face, you know, it gave us a lot of challenges from geopolitical shocks to trade, to technology and economic sanctions and decoupling, to the current crisis in the Strait of Hormuz, so on and so forth. How do you expect the BRICS summit to cope with all these challenges to perhaps facilitate better and more trade and economic ties?
2: Right. So I think, first of all, cooperation is the key. As you just mentioned, there's this tariff war waged by the United States Trump administration, but also the Iran war. So that created a lot of disruptions in the global trading system. So I think what is important is for the BRICS countries to commit to the kind of open trade regime, the kind of open trade system. BRICS, of course, they don't have a free trade agreement at the block level. But nonetheless, I think China is an example that, for example, it gives, for example, a zero tariff rate to 53 African countries, including South Africa. Also, China is upholding

0: holding, you know, this open trade system in the way counter the United States' tariff war. And China is also, you know, as you just mentioned earlier, enable capacity building in various global South countries. For example, by setting up factories and have the foreign investment in Brazil, in Indonesia, and so on and so forth. China also provides the market for, you know, important commodity exports from South Africa and Brazil. And last but not least, I think it's important to note that China not only, you know, upholding this free trade system and building the kinds of consensus to uphold this open trade system, but it also build the actual infrastructure that will help to promote connectivity. And so I think this is also really important when it comes to, you know, sea route or railways or any other, you know, land connectivity and digital connectivity. I think all of these infrastructure are really laying the foundation for greater trade. So from sea port to railways, I think these are really important, as well as, you know, e-commerce, right? So digital connectivity. So I think really building on this kinds of principles, resilience, cooperation, innovation, I think this is the key for the bloc to go forward, to counter the kind of external pressure and to enhance the intra-bloc trade.
1: Intra-bloc trade is very, very important, not eventual. How do you think can BRICS strengthen cooperation in not just trade itself, but also industrial capacity building and technology supply chains to make it more resilient, to support upgrading across this bloc?
2: I think there are several topics BRICS must be considered, you know, and China's 2027 chairmanship will offer an important opportunity to consolidate. First, I believe that this expanded BRICS and connect political dialogue with practical development. And the BRICS can promote, as mentioned here, greater economic integration through trade facilitation, more efficient cross-border payments, and the responsible use of national currencies. BRICS can place technological cooperation at the center of its discussions. BRICS needs initiatives in artificial intelligence, governance, digital infrastructure, and inclusion, digital inclusion as well, renewable energy, biotechnology, and advanced manufacturing. And these programs should include technology transfer, of course, professional training, joint research, so that innovation does not create new forms of inequality. BRICS should be also cultural and educational cooperation. Political trust cannot rest on trade alone. University networks, language programs, media cooperation, you know, all of this is important to develop the platform, the group. And if you allow me, I'd like to make two particularly important proposals. I believe the first is the gradual institutionalization of BRICS. The group now has 11 members, partner countries, hundreds of initiatives involving governments, universities, business, yet still lacks a permanent administrative structure capable of coordinating these initiatives, these activities. And the BRICS should establish a small permanent secretariat. This would not mean creating a costly bureaucracy. Decisions should remain based on consensus and respect for national sovereignty, but a secretariat could preserve institutional memory, monitor the implementation of decisions, coordinate working groups, and give greater transparency and continuity to BRICS initiatives. And finally, just a very simple second proposal, and concerns the International Organization for Mediation recently established by China. And then China could encourage in its chairmanship an engagement by BRICS countries with this new organization, including participation, professional training, you know, and cooperation in the peaceful settlement of international disputes. And this would have both practical and symbolic importance. If BRICS wants to reform global governance, it must not only demand representation, greater representation in existing institutions, it should also help create and strengthen inclusive mechanisms that reflect principles valued by the Global South, such as dialogue, consultation, and mutual benefits, and a peaceful dispute resolution.
1: Evandro, let me ask you, because you said expansion of the BRICS could potentially lead to, you know, not just diversity, but also more conflicts. Can you elaborate?
2: The fact is that, you know, when we look at, for example, the discourse implemented by the Western countries when they mentioned the globalization

0: is based on a kind of, they believe that the uniformity is the source for a peaceful world. But we can see that this is not the reality. And BRICS proved that the differences, the different cultures, different countries, they can seek a common ground and build initiatives that can promote their development. So this is an important aspect. But the fact is, BRICS countries, they need to know one each other well. This is the importance of the dialogue. This is the importance of, you know, the people-to-people exchange in order to avoid misunderstandings, in order to avoid prejudice. And also through this better understanding about each country, we can find these common grounds and then try to implement initiatives that can be suitable for all countries.
1: Now, Marta, quickly, what kind of institutional reform do you think is necessary for the BRICS to make it more effective and cohesive and deliver for its members and beyond?
2: International institutions today reflect the world after the Second World War. And it's very important that, for example, the WTO become more functional since the dispute settlement system remains paralyzed. And even the Bretton Woods institutions, the IMF and the World Bank, to become more representative of the Global South and the new correlations of power, and even the Security Council of the United Nations. This is a historical demand of Brazil, for example. It's important also to mention the idea that for BRICS country, a more representative global governance is not something that leads to inefficiency. On the contrary, BRICS countries understand representativeness and efficiency as reinforcing each other. This is very important to have in mind. And it's also important to emphasize that China Global Governance Initiative emphasize sovereignty, equality, the respect for international law, multilateralism, and also a focus on real results. So it's very important that the reform of the international institutions have this in mind.
1: Very good. Now, Professor Liang Yan, China will assume the BRICS rotating chairmanship in 2027. As BRICS becomes an important platform for Global South cooperation and hopefully a new paradigm of multilateral institutions, in what ways do you see China promoting more unity and cooperation within the BRICS?
3: Well, I think China has been always pragmatic. Again, BRICS is not the alliance. So that means, you know, members don't have to share the same value. There's no exclusivity and there's no hierarchical relationship within the bloc, no one single leader with other followers. And it's not a confrontational approach towards other countries or regions and so on and so forth. So really the key is consensus building, even though among the members, there are definitely skirmishes, right? China, India had a border dispute back in 2020. And now the relationship has been softening, which is great. But the UAE in Iran, for example, also have their own, you know, conflicts. But that said, there are definitely common interests. For example, upholding open trade system. I think countries have that interest of maintaining mutual cooperation and beneficial exchanges. Also, this idea of local currency settlements and also alternative financial architecture. Now, many point a finger at, you know, India, for example, in slowing down the progress. But let's not forget the NDB was initially proposed by India. So I think even for India, they have the interest of having the kinds of economic partnership, even though, of course, they are very geopolitically aligned with the United States and others. So I think the key really is to find the kinds of common ground and common interest and build a consensus.

0: and move in a practical way. I think some kinds of institutionalized governance and consensus building will be really helpful to move the decision making forward. And I think for China, there are many priorities right now. First and foremost, again, this idea of tech governance, tech exchanges, especially with AI, which is a really powerful tool that can really change the entire, global landscape. So it is really essential for the Global South countries to have the access to the technology and also have a voice in the governance. In addition to that, I think, again, continue with the acceleration of the alternative financial architecture building. I think this is essential and it's a common interest for most members. Of course, there is the cooperations on, investments, infrastructure, especially, China is playing such an important role in building the digital infrastructure, right? Huawei has been building, 5G and 4G stations around 170 countries. Most of them are in the Global South. So I think these are really essential, not to mention, climate change, right? Collective climate actions, green transitions, and promoting more renewable energies. I think all of this will be really important under China's leadership. And I think China will, both lead by model, but also lead by building consensus and move the bloc forward because there is a sense of urgency and there is a common interest. So I think, more to be expected from this bloc.
1: Yeah, there's a lot to look forward to. But very quickly, finally, Professor Liang Yan, how do you see the BRICS Bank or the New Development Bank has delivered over the years since its inception?
0: Well, we have seen that in the past years, its annual loan growth rate is around 9 to 10%, and it has approved over 137 projects with a total amount of $43 billion of loans. A lot of these go into the Global South countries in building infrastructure, energies, and utilities, and other public health projects. So I think this is very essential. And right now, it has 10 members. So I say expanding the members is important. And also by promoting local currency lending, especially now, for example, the yuan interest rate is very low, right? So there's a great interest in issuing more panda bonds to secure the low-cost financing. Again, these will be really essential to finance development in various countries in the Global South.
1: All right, Professor Liang Yan and our two dear guests from Brazil, thank you so much for your insights. We look forward to having you back, and thank you very much. And that will do it for this edition of The Hub on CGTN. I'm Wang Guan in Beijing. I'll see you again next time.

0: Beijing. This is Global Watch.
1: Hello and thanks so much for joining us on Global Watch. I'm Dong Shi.
2: I'm Kasturi Manikam. Our top stories at this hour.
1: Iran-U.S. conflict escalates at the biggest wave of attacks on shipping by both sides in the six-month-old war.
2: CFTIS is underway in Beijing with the spotlight on Norway and China's Guangxi region and the opportunities they present for trade and services.
1: The WHO warns its resources to help Congo combat Ebola are overstretched and underfunded.
2: 90 years since China's victory in the Long March, we revisit the lessons of courage and determination of this epic journey.
1: The United States and Iran have traded the biggest wave of attacks on shipping since the six-month-old conflict began. Iran has tightened its control over the Strait of Hormuz amid renewed fighting, extending

0: It's maritime restricted zone. Our Ehsan Keivani reports from Yazd in Iran.
1: The nature of these clashes has shifted, in fact, with the spotlight firmly on the water. Over the past few weeks, we've seen multiple U.S. strikes on Iran's coastline, targeting radar systems and missile launching facilities belonging to the Islamic Revolution Guards Corps. In response, the IRGC has unveiled new ballistic missiles it says are designed to hit U.S. naval ships. On several occasions, the IRGC has also claimed to have attacked American vessels.
2: Two American vessels, 8 oil tankers, and 10 violating ships intending to pass through the prohibited and unsafe zone of the Strait of Hormuz were targeted.
1: The U.S. maintains those ships were not affected, in fact. And now the U.S. appears to be changing track, responding instead by going after Iranian oil tankers. According to reports, at least 5 Iranian tankers have been hit in the past 2 days, and the number could go up. In fact, that brings us to Iran's next move, which could easily push things further. Tehran attacked an oil tanker in Iraqi waters and warned vessels near Bahrain and Kuwait to evacuate their staff. The IRGC has also made it clear energy infrastructure in Arab countries in the region where the U.S. holds stakes is now a legitimate target. At the same time, the IRGC says any ship entering the restricted zone of the Strait of Hormuz will be sanctioned.
3: It approximately starts from the direction of Chabahar, covering part of the Sea of Oman and another part of the Arabian Sea, along the route that can lead to the Strait of Hormuz. If a vessel enters that area without coordination, it will be subject to our sanctions.
1: And amid all this, the IRGC has laid out its conditions for ending the conflict. The U.S. must stop the war and refrain from further threats. Israel must withdraw from Lebanon. The siege on Yemen must end, and Iran's frozen assets must be released. Taken together, the picture seems to be clear. We could be headed toward even more confrontation in the days ahead.
4: Despite the escalating attacks, U.S. President Donald Trump says the war on Iran will end after the U.S. midterm elections in November. He says the reason is American economic pressure on Iran.
5: So I think the war is going to end immediately after the election.
6: Why?
5: I think the war will end immediately after the election.
6: Because
5: they can't hold out any longer.
0: Iran says it has captured one of the U.S. military's unmanned underwater vessels at the entrance to the Strait of Hormuz. A military analyst says this could hand Tehran both a diplomatic win and a chance to study American military technology.
7: I'd say probably in two ways. One of them we are demonstrating now. It's a potential embarrassment to the other side, to the United States, and it'll get people talking about it. So there is a diplomatic angle to that, and a media angle to that as well. The other way I think that it could benefit Iran is there certainly will be technology in that USV, uncrewed subsurface vessel. Perhaps more useful to Iran at this stage would be the hardware. So these are systems developed in an engineering manner beyond the capabilities of Iran at the moment. Iran does have many drones, so there is a possibility that from reverse engineering they will gain some interesting insights into how the Americans are doing and start to replicate.
0: Reuters reports that Pakistan has warned Iran to rein in Yemen's Houthis as clashes with Saudi Arabia escalate. A Saudi-led coalition in Yemen says the Houthis attacked 3 southern cities in the kingdom with ballistic missiles and drones on Wednesday. The Houthis say dozens of Saudi airstrikes struck areas under its control over the past 12 hours. A senior regional diplomat says Pakistan has urged Iran to use its influence to halt Houthi attacks on Saudi Arabia. A senior Iranian official has confirmed that Islamabad conveyed the message to Iran on Tuesday adding that Tehran's response was, Iran does not control the Houthis. And Pakistan's warning comes after it signed a trilateral defense agreement with Turkey and Saudi Arabia in August.
4: Israel's Haaretz newspaper reports Israeli Prime Minister Benjamin Netanyahu received a personal warning from UAE President Mohammed bin Zayed Al Nahyan of a major attack by Hamas roughly 10 days before the attack on October 7th in 2023. It says Netanyahu chose to withhold the intelligence from his country's security chiefs. Jonathan Regev has more from Tel Aviv.
8: All of the leaders of the security establishment at the time are no longer in their position. Not the defense minister, not the chief of staff, not the head of the internal security agency. All of them ended their post earlier than expected. Only Netanyahu remains in place. He claims time and time again that he was not warned. And had anyone warned him, things would have been different. This is something that he's been claiming in the 3 years that have gone by. But this article by Haaretz says something completely different. Not only did he know, but he was warned days before by the leader of a close nation. And with that warning, Netanyahu said that thing never happened. It is true that Netanyahu's lawyers have threatened to sue. That has not happened yet. This article was published some 36 hours ago. True, in a newspaper that is known to be very unfavorable of the prime minister. The petition has not been handed out yet. And if anything, I think this shows us how divided the Israeli society is. Anyone opposing Netanyahu says that clearly this article is true and it proves that Netanyahu is guilty. Anyone supporting Netanyahu says that Haaretz is a paper specializing in articles against the prime minister. And it's not just by chance that this article is published some 7 weeks before the elections. They will claim that it all has to do with the elections and the aim to bring Netanyahu down.
4: Coming up on Global Watch. Sifters in Beijing spotlights Norway and China's Guangxi region, as well as the opportunities they present for trade and services.
0: And BRICS member states expand AI cooperation, eyeing practical and mutually beneficial results.
9: A vast land of 1.4 billion people. The world's second largest economy. Home to stories of the unexpected. The unimaginable. The breathtaking. Stories that touch the soul. Feel the speed. The passion. 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Feel the thrill of cutting-edge innovations. Discovering China. Global Biz. China Travel. We present to China never seen before. 24/7 at your fingertips.

0: The U.S. has accused Chinese AI companies of so-called copying its technology. In response, Chinese Foreign Ministry spokesperson Mao Ning says the U.S. should refrain from making unfounded accusations and smears against China.
1: China's AI development is the result of high-level scientific and technological self-reliance and self-strengthening, and also benefits from China's consistent commitment to the principles of extensive consultation, joint contribution, and shared benefits, as well as open cooperation. We have always believed that all parties should strengthen cooperation to promote the open, inclusive, equitable, and beneficial development of AI, serving the well-being of all humanity. We hope the U.S. side will earnestly implement the important consensus reached by the two heads of state and refrain from making unfounded accusations and smears against China. Both China and the United States are major AI powers and should strengthen cooperation.
2: China has strongly opposed a U.S. claim

that Chinese AI companies are engaged in so-called industrial-scale efforts to distill capabilities from U.S. AI models. The Ministry of Commerce has called the accusations groundless and without legal basis. Beijing says distillation is a normal technical, commercial, and common practice to enhance mutual learning among AI models.

0: reflects Washington's double standards and has urged the two sides to handle challenges and risks in AI proactively and responsibly.
1: Norway's opened a pavilion at this year's guest country of honor at the 2026 China International Fair for Trade and Services. Our reporter Wang Mengche toured the booth with Henning Christoffersen, commercial counselor at the Norwegian embassy, to see how Oslo's interests align with China's growing services trade.
2: What do you know about Norway, a Scandinavian country with salmon that's popular around the world? But that's only part of the story at this year's service fair.
3: So which speciality you bring this time?
4: Oh, I think I would point to, you know, our nutrition, health supplement products. This company is basing their products with the nutrition, health, omega-3 on krill. You know, Chinese people are very concerned about their health.
3: Of course,
4: and
3: yes.
4: And they're very particular about what they drink and what they eat. And they are so concerned about the quality. So this is something Norway really brings to the Chinese market.
3: As you mentioned, it is also quite popular among Chinese people. So what are the recommendations?
4: If you ask a Chinese person, what do you know from Norway? Two things they know about. You know what it is?
3: Tell me.
4: Number one is salmon. Number two is Hollander.
3: Hollander, of course,
4: these are the two things almost all Chinese people know about. Here is an example of innovative agricultural products and processes. And they are focusing on developing sustainable fertilizer to have sustainable production of food. Increased production, but also sustainable production.
2: As Norway's largest trading partner in Asia, China sees service exports surging, with an over 17% increase in the first half of 2026. How will it benefit the companies from Norway?
4: I think that the development in services will go like this in China. And the export of Norwegian services to China has been growing already for several years. So this, I think, will just continue to develop. So we see actually a huge growth potential in the service sector in China, but also for the Norwegian companies to take part of it.
3: What are your expectations for China-Norway bilateral economic cooperation?
4: We are here at SIFTIS to create concrete business. And this is the platform to do it. And then we work very extensively to continue, right? So it's actual business. You know, the Chinese development these days, when we look at this as foreigners, we are enthusiastic. You know, the AI development, the high-tech development. So on the one hand, this high-tech development in China definitely gives opportunities. But on the other hand, of course, this is the competition in the Chinese market is increasing. And also we are all wondering, where is this ending, though, this AI development? Yeah. And this is not only China, this is the US, this is Europe. Everyone is wondering, you know, it's going so fast, so where will it end? So I think it's lots of opportunities and a lot of
1: Let's speak to Mr. Chen Chiahe, Chief Investment Officer at Novum RK Technologies. He joins us from Haiku. Mr. Chen, thank you for joining us on the show. Now, Norway is SIFTIS' guest country of honor this year. How do you think Norway and China can leverage on SIFTIS to deepen their trade ties?
5: Hi, thank you for having me. Yes, we can see that there's a lot of things that Norway and China can work together to deepen the service trade and economic ties between the two countries. When we look at the economy of Norway, it is leading in many areas, as you just mentioned, you know, things like marine service, green technologies, etc. Meanwhile, because Norway is a country that is having a low temperature during the winter, its technologies can be particularly useful for China's northern regions. In fact, in the northern regions of China, the green technologies have to be specially designed to fit the weather. For example, the batteries used for electrical vehicles have to be more reliable to work in cold weather. Special vehicles are needed to fit the heavy snowfalls. So the cooperation between Norway and China would definitely benefit each other. China has a huge market, a very efficient market economy, and Norway has special technologies. China has also got a huge manufacturing industry that can offer good efficiency, quality, and good price that can fit the consumption market of Norway. And this fair for trading service is the place where such cooperation can be negotiated.

0: and conducted.
1: Jiahe, before we move on, we want to have you and our viewers look at this other set of data. We talked about Norway being the guest country of honor, and then the Guangxizhuang Autonomous Region makes its debut as the guest province of honor at CIFTIS. Leveraging its geographical proximity to Southeast Asia, Guangxi is an important gateway for China's opening up and cooperation with ASEAN countries. In 2025, the region's total service imports and exports rose 22% from a year ago to nearly $3.4 billion. It's the third consecutive year Guangxi's services trade has maintained a growth of over 20%. One of the region's strengths is in AI content and cultural services. For instance, a Guangxi-based short drama company relies on AI technology to develop a creation platform, allowing a single short drama to be produced in 7 to 10 days, with each drama available in multiple languages. Since its establishment in 2023, over 12,000 short dramas have been launched worldwide, with more than 50 million overseas users. Local enterprises have also made breakthroughs in intelligent digital financial applications. China's first cross-border credit reporting service platform is now in operation. Based in Guangxi, it connects China with ASEAN, boosting high-quality development of their bilateral economic and trade ties.
2: At present, the platform supports queries of corporate credit information for more than 200 countries and regions worldwide. Its data covers over 400 million domestic and overseas enterprises, including more than 7 million enterprises in ASEAN. It provides credit information services for scenarios such as cross-border investment and financing and cross-border settlement. In the future, the platform will also promote technologies such as credit data standards, data applications, and data security in ASEAN countries.
1: Well, Jiahe, as we just heard, the Guangxizhuang Autonomous Region is CIFTIS's guest province of honor this year as China's hub for ASEAN cooperation. How will Guangxi leverage this role to boost services trade between China and ASEAN?
0: Yes, Guangxi is now a very important hub for China's connection with ASEAN, especially in recent days where there is a very breaking news that the Pinglu Canal is now opening and the first group of cargo ships are now shipping in this canal, which will strongly increase the ability of Guangxi province to connect its economy with ASEAN. With its closer distance to the ASEAN, as well as being the hub for connecting ASEAN with many of China's middle and western provinces, such as Yunnan, Sichuan, and Guizhou, Guangxi province is now a really important location for this economic cooperation between China and ASEAN. If we look at this cooperation, it is one of the most important economic cooperations in the global economy today. It connects China's 1.4 billion people with ASEAN's 1 billion people. This joint market will cover about 30% of the global population. With so huge a market, so many economies, so many companies, and so many consumers in this joint market, there will be a huge amount of benefits that can be brought from this cooperation between China and ASEAN. And in this cooperation, Guangxi, with its geographical advantage, will act as a very important hub.
1: All right, Jiahe, we appreciate your time and your expertise as always. Thanks so much for joining us today.
3: Well, AI exhibition zones are once again taking the spotlight in CIFTIS. In an interview with CGTN's Chen Lanyu, Luz Maria de la Mora, director of the Division on International Trade and Commodities at the UN Conference on Trade and Development, discusses the rise of digital deliverable and knowledge-intensive services and how AI is reshaping global services trade.
4: We were at CIFTIS last year, and both last year's and this year's events feature dedicated AI exhibition zones. Mm-hmm. So I'm curious, what new developments around AI-driven services are you expecting this time?
5: It's a great opportunity to be here at this fair on trading services because we are seeing how the digital economy is evolving. We are seeing how technology and AI is moving the frontier. Not only of services, but also trade in services. And one of the areas in which we are seeing great growth is that related to knowledge-intensive-based services and digitally deliverable services. In fact, we can say today that 56% of exports of services are driven by digital trade. So what this means is that

0: more companies that are evolving into the digital space have the opportunity. But there's also a challenge. The challenge is that how do we make sure that countries, companies, regions can participate in that sector? Because the opportunities are there for growth.
1: So artificial intelligence is increasingly integrated into diverse services scenarios. So in your observation, how is AI reshaping global services trade?
0: Well, AI is only beginning to reshape trade. And we are seeing that within global value chains, services are around 70, a little bit more than 70% of inputs that are used for manufacturing and other sectors. And we are also seeing an increase in the diversity of sectors and activities that are being developed. This has a direct impact on the rate of growth and the potential for growth, job creation, and prosperity for countries. So, to the extent that AI is growing, AI is also creating new services, robotics, for example, financial services, and a whole host of services that relate to the well-being of people, education, health, communications, financial inclusion. So AI has the potential to increase productivity, to create better paid jobs, and also to include more people. But it also has the challenge that since this is a new technology that requires infrastructure, it requires connectivity, it requires equipment, it requires people to know how to develop this sector and to participate in this sector. We also need to make sure that policymakers also understand the opportunities, the challenges, and the kinds of policies that they need to put in place to take advantage of these new technologies.
2: India hosts the summit of the Group of World's Emerging Economies, BRICS, from September 12th to 13th. Artificial intelligence is an increasingly important area of cooperation within BRICS. Efforts are focused on technology development, talent training, and AI governance. An expert says member countries can see more practical results in the coming years. Our Huang Yue reports.
3: Artificial intelligence has become an increasingly important area of cooperation among BRICS countries, a major grouping of emerging markets and developing economies. The China BRICS Artificial Intelligence Development and Cooperation Center, established in 2024, is one of the mechanisms created to promote cooperation in the field. The center has since expanded its work to areas including research, talent training, innovation, and industrial cooperation.
4: Domestic development of the center was largely completed in 2025, and a branch was established in Brazil this year. It now has an expert team of more than 40 people from 8 BRICS countries and 4 international organizations. A cooperation network involving 25 major institutions has been established.
3: Building the basic framework is just the first step. The expert says BRICS countries now need to make better use of their complementary strength while building mutual trust and consensus. China has already announced measures to strengthen AI capacity in developing countries. At the 2026 World Artificial Intelligence Conference in Shanghai, China announced plans to provide developing countries with 5,000 opportunities for AI training and seminars over the next 5 years. It also announced plans to develop international AI application cooperation centers with BRICS and other regional organizations. India, this year's BRICS chair, has also placed artificial intelligence and digital infrastructure among its priorities under the innovation agenda. At the BRICS Science Academies Forum in India in July, participants explored how AI can support sustainable development and strengthen scientific cooperation across the Global South.
4: BRICS countries have rich resources in AI, including talent, funding, and experience, and each member has its own strengths. The potential for cooperation is enormous. The priority now is to build mutual trust and consensus. I believe we will see tangible results over the coming years.
3: BRICS countries may have different strengths and priorities when it comes to

0: to AI. But as cooperation expands, the question is how those differences can be turned into opportunities for collaboration. And that will be one of the things to watch as leaders meet at the upcoming summit. Hao Yue, CGTN, Beijing.
1: Russia views BRICS not only as an economic bloc, but as a strategic vehicle to reshape global governance. We spoke to Alexei Malinin, co-founder of the Center for International Interaction and Cooperation in Moscow. He says despite geopolitical challenges, BRICS must take steady steps towards a multipolar world order.
2: BRICS has expanded significantly, and especially in recent years, it's attracted more countries from the global south. What do you think is behind this growing interest?
3: I think one of the main reasons why BRICS is expanding so actively is that it's based on the very simple, but at the same time, very significant and important principle of the equal partnership without any confrontation, because we see that in BRICS there are no dominance of one or two countries. For example, we see that BRICS has established the reissuance company. We see that BRICS has established many different payment and technological platforms which offer and provide the possibility to work with local currencies.
2: You've talked about financial systems. Let's focus on that. Now, many countries in the global south have long called for more equal, maybe more representative international financial systems. Could you speak to a bit more of BRICS' role in that?
3: Now, BRICS countries decided to establish its own mechanism of the trade of the gold and drag stones. It's very specific area, but again, we see that in the final document of the summit, and we see it as a based principle that BRICS countries declare we do not want to ruin old mechanisms, but we also built the alternative ones. And also, as I know, very big mechanism of the international payment is going to be built within the BRICS. And I think it's very, very attractive for different countries thing, because they will have different options how to trade. Within BRICS payment mechanism, with the SWIFT mechanism, they can choose.
2: And let's focus on China and Russia, both founding members of BRICS who have had long-standing cooperation. How do you think this specific partnership can contribute to BRICS?
3: In the international relations, sides are not trying to be like a dominant in these relations. And I think the same principle they decided to, I mean, Russia and China, decided to use also in BRICS, because no one tries to be the main one. No one trying to be the boss. And of course, as soon as Russia and China are important geopolitical countries and important geopolitical powers, center of powers, of course, building cooperation between themselves will also help to develop the BRICS. China is one of the main, or maybe the main, production country in the world. Russia has a lot of natural resources, technologies, and knowledges about in different areas from the Soviet Union, which we are continue to develop. For example, in the nuclear area, in different other areas. And we can be like self-useful to each other. That is why our economic trade and economic relations, as all relations, are so balanced.
4: Santo Darbosumarto, Director General of Asia Pacific and Africa Affairs of Indonesian Foreign Ministry, tells CGTN the BRICS mechanism will help expand a more representative voice of the Global South.
5: I think BRICS provide a platform that is unique, in particular with the membership of countries that are emerging economies, part of the quote-unquote Global South. So I think, you know, it was trying to address some of these issues, understanding that certain types of countries would have different types of difficulty. But the challenges are quite similar among the membership of BRICS. So we're hoping that we could be able to have a forum that discusses these issues with a view to finding a solution that is more

0: equitable and trying to find potentials for inclusive growth, for sustainable development, and also for something that will allow a more representative voice of, you know, the Global South.
1: Still to come on Global Watch. The WHO warns staff shortages and funding challenges are hampering the Ebola response in the Democratic Republic of the Congo.
2: And the number of visa-free foreign travelers to China up by more than 26% in the first 7 months this year.
3: Images may appear to be identical, but looks can be deceiving. The difference is not always obvious. It has to be discovered. There are always different sides to a story. We put the focus on the details. To see more, to understand better. CGTN. See the difference.
2: The World Health Organization warns its resources to help the Democratic Republic of Congo combat the Ebola outbreak are overstretched and underfunded. The WHO says it needs 5,000 extra health workers on top of the 4,000 already overwhelmed personnel. It also hopes to secure 3,000 more beds for Ebola patients. The UN says its $2.1 billion humanitarian response plan is only half funded. Congo's outbreak of the Bundibugyo strain of Ebola has killed over 3,200 people and infected more than 6,000. There is no approved vaccine or treatment, though several potential treatments are being tested. The World Food Program is also stepping in to provide food aid for those in need.
4: Our humanitarian colleagues continue to say that the virus continues to spread in the eastern provinces with more than 3,200 deaths reported to date. Our humanitarian coordinator in the DRC, Damien Mama, began a four-day visit to North Kivu to assess response efforts and review the broader humanitarian situation.
5: The second big challenge we have, absolutely, is to get the resources needed for food assistance and then to get food assistance out to the very remote rural areas, even despite the logistics challenges. The roads are terrible, sometimes impassable, but we always find a way to deliver.
1: Just days after the deadly mudslide on the Chinese-Nepalese border over 2 weeks ago, China launched a 24-hour English language hotline for families of people reported missing. Authorities say 261 foreign nationals are among the more than 500 still missing in Jurong County. As search operations enter their third week, the team handling the hotline tells CGTN the nature of the inquiries has shifted.
6: In the early stage, foreign family members were mainly concerned about the progress of our search and rescue efforts, as well as verifying information about missing relatives and friends. As rescue work moves forward, they are more concerned about the requirements for DNA sampling and about procedures for foreign family members traveling into Xizang, along with other related follow-up processes.
7: The hotline has been operational since the end of August. Together with colleagues in Shikaza, the team has taken nearly 600 calls as of this Wednesday. In the past few days, calls from families of people missing on the Chinese side have gradually decreased, but the team continues to stay by the phone 24/7.
6: We listen patiently to every caller's needs and carefully record every piece of leading information. In the process, we do the utmost to provide emotional support and reassurance to these family members. In our work, we have established a one-person, one-file system, which also lays the groundwork for follow-up tasks.
7: Gesang said they will continue to do what they can to contribute to the ongoing relief and rescue work. Sun Ye, CGTN, Beijing.
2: China is supplying critical storm information to teams undertaking search and rescue operations after the disaster. China operates the world's most powerful geostationary weather satellites, which are delivering real-time intelligence to those on the ground. Our Martin Lowe reports from Kathmandu.
8: This meteorologist

0: Nepal's climate headquarters, says one positive result of the floods which have devastated the country is the cross-border cooperation provided by China. China is making available storm tracking data from its Fengyun series of satellites, analysing storms, clouds and rainfall, and predicting further flash floods, landslides or destructive winds.
1: It's very helpful because we were getting, from Fengyun satellite, we were getting information about what's actually happening, about this meteorological information about clouds, precipitation, wind and the system itself. And apart from that, they also have very fine resolution, 1 kilometer resolution, which is very helpful for us.
0: Within hours of the disaster, which has so far claimed 1,300 lives and left 5,000 people missing, Beijing established a cross-border emergency monitoring mechanism.
1: After this incident happened, so there seems very much necessity of this kind of coordination, though it started from, you know, just a small meshes, but I think it worked very nicely. And keeping this in view, we can further elaborate is this and make transboundary cooperation.
0: Many experts believe greater transboundary data sharing is the way to improve Nepal's flash flood early warning system.
1: We have seen that we are in vulnerable situation, and which may be beyond our imagination, and this one may be one of the case, but there may be another also. So we have to move forward.
0: The experts say weather and climate know no boundaries. So the kind of information sharing provided to Nepal by China can only benefit both countries. Martin Lowe, CGTN, Kathmandu.
2: China's also opened special green channels to facilitate the movement of foreign nationals and the transfer of relief supplies. So far, China has facilitated the departure of 365 Nepali residents who wish to return home and assisted in the safe departure of 279 Nepalese vehicles and 103 truckloads of goods. China has also provided living assistance to over 1,300 Nepalese people in Jirong town affected by the disaster. Many of them have expressed gratitude for China's assistance and voiced hopes for life to return to normal.
3: Most of us have chosen to stay here. Chinese officials told us we can turn to them anytime if we run into difficulty. I'm living well here for now, and my life is stable. These are extraordinary times. We're all willing to remain. We hope this mudslide disaster will end soon and life can return to normal.
4: In these difficult times, everyone will have hard times for some times ahead. But I have confidence that Jilong town will gradually recover soon.
5: And this is Global Watch. Our biz anchor Michael Wan is standing by with the top business stories we have for you. Michael.
6: Hi there, Zhongshi. Hi there, Gas. We start with inbound tourism into China as official figures show border control authorities inspected almost 500 million entry-exit travelers from January to August of this year. Now, that represents an 8.7% year-on-year rise. Foreign visitors topped over 61 million. That's up more than 19%. Meanwhile, visa-free arrivals accounted for around 78% of inbound foreigners, surging almost 27%. A National Immigration Administration official says it will keep improving immigration policies so that inbound travelers can experience the various regions of this vast country and to better facilitate international business exchanges. All right, turning now to trade, where the World Trade Organization says momentum in global trade in goods strengthened slightly since June. That's despite tariff hikes and Middle East tensions. The WTO's latest goods trade barometer, that reading standing at 102 in August, edging up slightly from 101.7 back in June. The barometer is above the 100 baseline, which indicates expansion. Strong demand for AI-related electronic components and digital infrastructure investment offset supply chain disruptions, but the WTO warns uneven growth among sectors and geopolitics still pose major downside risks to that outlook. All right, here's what else I am keeping an eye on at this hour. The U.S. Energy Information Administration has upgraded its oil price projections for this year, but also for the next. This comes as global oil inventories have dropped by around 400 million barrels this year and are expected to keep shrinking amid conflict in the Middle East. The European Central Bank, the ECB, is set to raise interest rates on Thursday as Middle East tensions push oil and gas.

0: prices higher, that also means potentially higher Eurozone inflation. Economists are expecting the ECB will hike its key rate by 25 basis points, but if they do, that would raise concerns about Eurozone growth. And Brazil has rolled out new fuel relief measures. It raised diesel subsidies and cut taxes on gasoline and ethanol against high oil prices driven by the U.S.-Iran war. A Brazilian minister saying the total cost of relief packages from March to later this month will hit around 40 billion reais, or around 7.8 billion U.S. dollars. All right, that's going to do it from my end. Zhongshi Gas, it is back to you.
1: Thank you, Michael. And still to come on the program. 90 years since China's victory in the Long March, we revisit the lessons of courage and determination of this epic journey.
2: Crossed raging rivers, climbed over impossible mountains, and made it through vast grassland. They kept walking for 2 years non-stop. Most didn't survive. But those who finally made it created a new China that few thought possible. This is the Long March. The spirit of the Long March is still there. From tech innovation to rural revitalization, in every beating heart of those on the frontier. It took China to where it is today, and will take the nation even further.
3: This year marks the 90th anniversary of the victory of the Long March, a pivotal chapter in modern Chinese history. The Long March was a major military maneuver by the Red Army during China's civil war in the 1930s, one that proved crucial to the survival of the communist movement. Much of that historic journey began in Jiangxi province in southeast central China. In 1934, Beijing was at the center of the communist movement. In October that year, the Communist Party of China and the Central Red Army left the area, with the main forces regrouping in nearby Yudu before crossing the Yudu River and setting off on the Long March. The departure came at a heavy cost. In Beijing alone, over 110,000 people joined the fight or supported the Red Army, and more than 10,000 local residents are recorded to have died during the march. Today, former headquarters, departure points, and memorials across Jiangxi preserve the memory of where that historic journey began and the people who made it possible.
1: CGTN's Yang Xinmeng joined military officers from different countries in retracing the Long March. They began from its very first stop, the small city of Ruichin in eastern China's Jiangxi province, where they stood on Yunxi Mountain and historic revolutionary sites.
4: Imagine leaving home without knowing where the road ends. Around 90 years ago, that journey started here, what later became known as the Long March. This is Beijing, Jiangxi, the first stop of my journey retracing the Long March across China. And this time, I'm doing it with military officers from different countries.
5: This Long March started here in Beijing was a turning point about the way that China developed economically and politically.
6: For me, it's a very important moment to find the area when the Chinese beginning the Long March.
4: This mountain is called the first mountain of the Long March because back then, before the Red Army left Beijing, this was the last hill they climbed before heading west. And now there's this huge monument standing right here. From certain angles, it almost looks like a giant sword pointing into sky. So this was the first step of the Long March.
7: Hi.
8: Long March.
9: Long March.
10: We didn't Je crois qu'il faut vivre ce moment. 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
9: Hi.
10: Oh. 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
4: And honestly, standing here now, it's hard not to think about how people must have been feeling before leaving, because back then, nobody knew how long this journey would become or who would survive it.
8: À l'époque, on parlait de leur clan pour savoir de quoi s'agit-il.
10: Et qui, après avoir analysé la situation du moment, a décidé d'entamer la longue marche
8: par rapport aux éléments du PCC pour pouvoir faire une réquisition de l'autre côté. Bravo, patriotisme, déterminant.
6: The starting point of the long march gives the Chinese the good capacity of endurance, a good capacity to have the value. It's an example for the African army.
4: This is where Chairman Mao used to live, and there's still a baby cradle left in the room from that time. And it makes everything feel a lot more real, you know, because before this became history, it was just people leaving home rather than a perfectly planned military campaign. Nobody knew what would happen next.
10: Pour pouvoir se réarmer et revenir un peu plus fort dans le combat. Donc, il a marché pendant plus d'un an. Près de 12 000 kilometers, qui n'est pas facile.
4: Back then, Ruijin had become the center of the communist movement in China, and everywhere here, you still see old slogans painted on the walls. Long live the Soviet Republic, long live the Red Army. It feels that traces of time are still everywhere. This is the site of the first Chinese-Soviet Congress, and the military officers are singing the international in French.
6: It's a good historic moment because the area have a big history.
9: I'm very happy, and it's an honor to sign here.
5: It's about core values that we share with China, about peace, about justice, and about harmony. And the culture that is embodied about this place are very important for us as military and as leader.
10: Et je me mets dans la peau de ceux qui ont fait cette marche-là pour dire à l'époque que ce n'était pas facile du tout à cette époque-là. 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
5: We saw before the signature of the veterans of the Red Army, and after that, I decided to let this message.
8: The Long March is a demonstration of power for the China people and the whole the world.
11: You want to continue the same history. You want to follow it the same road, and you want to write the same history.
3: American journalist Edgar Snow recorded his historic journey in his book, Red Star Over China. CGTN's Yo Yang interviewed Eric Foster, Snow's nephew, about his family's recollections of the Long March.
12: Edgar Snow is a name that resonates deeply with those familiar with the modern Chinese history. His groundbreaking work, Red Star Over China, first made the epic story of the Long March, as well as the Communist Party of China, known to the world in the mid-1930s. Now, decades later, his legacy continues through his family. In central Beijing's Huijiachang Hutong, one of the older residences of Edgar Snow and his then wife, Helen Foster Snow, we met with their nephew, Eric Foster.
13: Eric, you must have heard lots of stories about your uncle, Edgar Snow, and your aunt, Helen Foster Snow, which left the deepest impression on you.
14: Well, one of them was when Edgar came back from the Red Area, and Helen realized that she, too, needed to make a trip to the Red Area to help finish Edgar's important book. But when she arrived in Xi'an, the KMT guessed what she wanted to do, and they put four bodyguards to follow her around and even sleep outside her hotel room door to make sure that she couldn't go. But she was able to escape through a hotel window in the middle of the night. This was even during martial law that they called for that night, and meet up with this new foreign friend who secretly was able to get a military general's car to get her out of the city gates.

0: base and through the checkpoints at daybreak.
1: Will you describe your uncle's work of introducing the Red Army as well as the Long March to the West? You said he was in the right place at the right time. What did you mean by that?
0: Well, you have to realize at that time, it was the big mystery of just who Mao and the Red Army really were. So when an opportune time arose and Edgar was able to secretly go to the Red Area himself as a journalist through a clearance letter from Madame Song Qingling, he was able to finally find out the real truth about just who these people really were. So when he was able to come back after spending 4 months there, and the Snows started publishing articles about the trip with pictures, as people could finally see through the lies of the KMT that they were just normal people fighting for a good cause.
1: Before coming to China, it took Eric Forster around 25 years to visit 30 countries. But his time in China, especially the months he spent retracing Edgar Snow's footsteps, felt different.
0: I have visited Bao'an and Ya'an several times, and of course it always makes me feel sort of sentimental or historical nostalgia to explain it, especially if I see a live performance in Ya'an concerning the Red Army, as I know about the great sacrifices that they went through, so I always get emotional.
1: We have said the spirit of the Long March is the spirit of determination. Noting that what feeds this determination is that you know you are doing the right thing. So tell us more about your interpretation.
0: Because the heroic Red Army were determined to press forward no matter how hard and difficult or how many sacrifices they had to make to reach their historic destination. What drove this spirit of determination was that they knew that the Red Army was the answer to save China from imperialism and from the bondage that was like slavery that many of them had been under for thousands of years. They knew that socialism and treating people more equal was the truth that they needed to fight for at any cost.
1: How do you think that Chinese people have inherited the Long March spirit, and what influence does it continue to have on today's China?
0: Well, the Long March, which was an epic journey, is part of the founding history and enduring legacy of modern China today. It's part of the birth record, so it represents faith, courage, determination, and the many good other attributes. So the spirit remains highly relevant today as it inspires us to overcome challenges no matter how difficult they are and pass on positive values across generations.
2: All right, before we go, just a quick recap of the top stories on Global Watch. The Iran-U.S. conflict escalates in the biggest wave of attacks on shipping by both sides in the six-month-old war.
3: CFTIS is underway in Beijing with a spotlight on Norway and China's Guangxi Autonomous Region, as well as the opportunities they present for trade and services.
2: The WHO warns its resources to help DR Congo combat Ebola are overstretched and underfunded.
3: 90 years since the Long March, the courage and spirit of this epic journey continues to revitalize China's development. Now, during the Long March, two of the Red Army's four crossings of the Chushui River took place at Taiping Ferry, an important historical site in southwest China's Sichuan province. 90 years on, it still carries great historical significance. We're going to leave you now with this quiet ritual of remembrance that bridges the decades. I'm Kasturi Manikam.
2: I'm Zhong Shi. Thanks so much for watching. Do stay with CGTN.

0: Hello there, you're watching The World Today. I'm Kasturi Manikam. Our top story this hour. The United States and Iran have traded the biggest wave of attacks on shipping since a six-month-old conflict began. Iran has tightened its control over the Strait of Hormuz amid renewed fighting, extending its maritime restricted zone. Ehsan Kevani reports.
1: The nature of these clashes has shifted, in fact, with the spotlight firmly on the water. Over the past few weeks, we've seen multiple U.S. strikes on Iran's coastline targeting radar systems and missile launching facilities belonging to the Islamic Revolution Guards Corps. In response, the IRGC has unveiled new ballistic missiles it says are designed to hit U.S. naval ships. On several occasions, the IRGC has also claimed to have attacked American vessels.
2: Two American vessels, eight oil tankers, and 10 violating ships intending to pass through the prohibited and unsafe zone of the Strait of Hormuz were targeted.
1: The U.S. maintains those ships were not affected, in fact. And now the U.S. appears to be changing track, responding instead by going after Iranian oil tankers. According to reports, at least five Iranian tankers have been hit in the past 2 days, and the number could go up. In fact, that brings us to Iran's next move, which could easily push things further. Tehran attacked an oil tanker in Iraqi waters and warned vessels near Bahrain and Kuwait to evacuate their staff. The IRGC has also made it clear

0: energy infrastructure in Arab countries in the region where the U.S. holds stakes is now a legitimate target. At the same time, the IRGC says any ship entering the restricted zone of the Strait of Hormuz will be sanctioned.
1: It approximately starts from the direction of Chabahar, covering part of the Sea of Oman and another part of the Arabian Sea, along the route that can lead to the Strait of Hormuz. If a vessel enters that area without coordination, it will be subject to our sanctions.
0: And amid all this, the IRGC has laid out its conditions for ending the conflict. The U.S. must stop the war and refrain from further threats. Israel must withdraw from Lebanon. The siege on Yemen must end, and Iran's frozen assets must be released. Taken together, the picture seems to be clear. We could be headed toward even more confrontation in the days ahead.
2: Despite the escalating attacks, U.S. President Donald Trump says the war on Iran will end after the U.S. midterm elections in November. He says the reason is American economic pressure on Iran.
3: So I think the war is going to end immediately after the election.
4: Why?
3: I think the war will end immediately after the election.
4: Because
3: they can't hold out any longer.
2: Reuters reports that Pakistan has warned Iran to rein in Yemen's Houthis as clashes with Saudi Arabia escalate. A Saudi-led coalition in Yemen says the Houthis attacked three southern cities in the kingdom with ballistic missiles and drones on Wednesday. The Houthis say dozens of Saudi airstrikes struck areas under its control over the past 12 hours. A senior regional diplomat says Pakistan has urged Iran to use its influence to halt Houthi attacks on Saudi Arabia. A senior Iranian official has confirmed that Islamabad conveyed the message to Tehran on Tuesday, adding that Tehran's response was Iran does not control the Houthis. Pakistan's warning comes after it signed a trilateral defense agreement with Turkey and Saudi Arabia in August. The World Health Organization warns its resources to help the Democratic Republic of Congo combat the Ebola outbreak are overstretched and underfunded. The WHO says it needs 5,000 extra health workers on top of the 4,000 already overwhelmed personnel. It also hopes to secure 3,000 more beds for Ebola patients. The UN says its $2.1 billion humanitarian response plan is only half funded. Congo's outbreak of the Bundibuyo strain of Ebola has killed over 3,200 people and infected more than 6,000. There's no approved vaccine or treatment, though several potential treatments are being tested. The World Food Programme is also stepping in to provide food aid for those in need.
5: Our humanitarian colleagues continue to say that the virus continues to spread in the eastern provinces with more than 3,200 deaths reported to date. Our humanitarian coordinator in the DRC, Damien Mama, began a four-day visit to North Kivu to assess response efforts and review the broader humanitarian situation.
6: The second big challenge we have, absolutely, is to get the resources needed for food assistance and then to get food assistance out to the very remote rural areas, even despite the logistics challenges. The roads are terrible, sometimes impassable, but we always find a way to deliver.
2: The number of inbound tourist trips to China continues to rise. Official figures show border control authorities inspected almost 500 million entry-exit travelers from January to August this year. Now, that represents an 8.7% year-on-year rise. Foreign visitors topped over 61 million. That's up more than 19%. Visa-free arrivals accounted for around 78% of inbound foreigners, surging almost 27%. A National Immigration Administration official says it will keep improving immigration policies so that inbound travelers can experience the various regions of China and to better facilitate international business exchanges. Chinese-made electric vehicles are seeing sales of its units rise in Australia as the two countries deepen green collaboration. Greg Navarro reports from Melbourne.
7: We'll soon be expanding that to 150 sites.
8: Spend some time with BYD Australia Chief Operating Officer Stephen Collins, and two things become abundantly clear.

0: clear. He knows his vehicles.
1: It's a PHEV, so it's got around 100 kilometres of full EV range.
0: And business for the Chinese automaker is, well...
1: Yeah, business is pretty good.
0: So good, in fact, that the company is selling vehicles by the shipload. This purpose-built car carrier offloaded just under 5,000 new vehicles in Melbourne earlier this month.
2: Export markets, foreign sales are really important to BYD right now, and Australia is very much a focus market.
0: It's part of a growing wave of Chinese-made vehicles that's transforming the country's automotive market. Great Wall Motors, Chery, and MG have joined BYD in Australia's top 10 best-selling brands this year.
3: I'm not surprised. It was the result of an intense, deliberate effort by China to actually succeed in this space. They developed joint ventures with international companies. They made vehicle electrification part of their industrial development strategy.
0: Consumers here now have a greater choice of affordable electric and hybrid vehicles, which, coupled with rising fuel prices, is driving the country's EV transition. In May, one out of every two vehicles sold in Australia was either electric or hybrid.
4: All of this is quite remarkable in a country that just a couple of years ago was considered by automakers to be a dumping ground for petrol-based vehicles because of a lack of any real emission standards.
0: That changed last year when the government's new vehicle efficiency standards came into effect.
3: They have started to encourage the car dealers to import more variety of better fuel consumption, lower emission vehicles.
0: Australia is a highly attractive market for Chinese automakers, with no trade barriers and no local auto manufacturing to protect. The two countries are also deeply connected in the global electric vehicle supply chain. Australia is home to vast amounts of lithium reserves that help power China's EV battery industry.
5: So you can see from the upstream, the two countries actually, they're sort of embedded with one another. So because Australian lithium is now providing all the EVs made by Chinese. So, you know, if they come to Australia, I mean, Australia is benefiting.
0: As Chinese automakers continue to help drive Australia's transition to lower emission vehicles, their influence on the country's automotive landscape appears set to grow. China recently overtook Japan as Australia's largest source of new vehicles, ending a nearly 30-year run at the top. Greg Navarro, CGTN, Melbourne.
6: In North China's Hebei province, over 500 bird species have been seen in Daqiaoping wetland. This major stopover on the Asia-Pacific migratory bird route showcases Hebei's continued efforts in ecological restoration. We're going to leave you now with those images, but just stay with us. Sports coming up next with Greg Lafrady.

0: Notre Dame sports scene, boards and baskets. Han Shu has 21 points and 11 rebounds. And China beat Puerto Rico 75-72 to reach the quarterfinals of the FIBA Women's World Cup. New number one, Kazakhstan's Elena Rybakina beats Zhang Qinwen to reach the U.S. Open semifinals and rise to world number one for the first time. And 6-2 start. Ferran Torres scores a hat-trick and two-time defending champions PSG blast Slovan Bratislava 6-1 to start the UEFA Champions League. Good afternoon. Thanks for joining us on Sports Scene. I'm Greg Lafrady in Beijing. We start with basketball from the FIBA Women's World Cup in Berlin, where Han Shu had 21 points and 11 rebounds, and 2022 runners-up China survived a tense finish to beat Puerto Rico 75-72 and reach the quarterfinals. China finished second in Group D, and they faced third place from Group C, Puerto Rico, for a last eight spot. A pair of threes from Han and Luo Xinyu gives China an 11-9 lead. They use their height advantage as Zhang Ziyu scores inside to push the cushion to four. While Puerto Rico play faster, Trinity San Antonio drives in for a layup. San Antonio then hits a three, and Puerto Rico lead 50-49 late in the third quarter. The 22-year-old finishes with a game-high 24 points, plus 9 rebounds and 7 assists. But Han responds from beyond the arc, and China lead 59-57 in the fourth quarter. The 26-year-old center is also effective in the paint. She tallies 14 points in the final quarter. Yang finds Lo for a corner three, and China move ahead 72-66 with a minute 40 seconds remaining. Araya Garantes cuts the deficit to two in the final 30 seconds. But Yang sinks a pair of crucial free throws and China seal the three-point victory. They'll take on France in the quarterfinals later today.
1: Today's game was really tight, just like every single one we've played before. We faced plenty

0: collective difficulties, but we were fearless. That's the spirit of the Chinese women's basketball team. We need to find our problems, then work hard to fix them and keep moving.
1: It has been really tough for everyone in this team. While the younger players are short of major tournament experience, they have given it their all. Having come back from the U.S., I have truly noticed everybody's progress. So I hope fans can give this team more patience and encouragement.
2: We turn to tennis from the U.S. Open in Flushing Meadows, New York, where second seed Elena Rybakina ended the run of China's Zheng Qinwen in the quarterfinals as the Kazakh came from a set down to reach the Final Four for the first time, which means she will replace Aryna Sabalenka as world number one. Serving at the top is Zheng, who takes the first set 6-3 with efforts like this passing shot. Rybakina leads 4-1 in the pair's head-to-head series, including two comeback wins in Doha and Madrid earlier this year. The world number two dominates the second set 6-1. Zheng rallied from 5-love down to take a set in two straight matches, and she earns a break point in the eighth game of the decider thanks to a deep backhand. Rybakina began the U.S. Open as one of four players who could rise to world number one and needs to reach the semifinals to do so. The Kazakh comes to the net, and Zheng sends a backhand long to squander the break. Rybakina won her second major title at the Australian Open in January, and this forehand winner helps her earn a crucial break. After making the quarterfinals in New York for the first time, Rybakina has now done so at all four Grand Slams. The 27-year-old wins the third set 6-4 and ends Sabalenka's 99-week run at the top. She will become the 30th WTA singles world number one on Monday. The two-time Grand Slam champion will face home favorite Coco Gauff in her first U.S. Open semifinal.
3: Well, it means a lot, of course, but as I was saying before, I don't think about it so much. It's a great achievement, and I feel like you will appreciate and think about it even more when you finish your career or... Like now you still need to keep on going, and it's nice whenever you're done to say, okay, I won these tournaments, I've been number one, it's amazing, but right now it's great. You never know how long you're going to stay. It's still, you know, many things, and I want to win the titles still in the tournament, so all my thoughts are just for the next match.
4: Once we got into the third set, both Rybakina and I were playing really well. Victory often comes down to just one moment. I didn't convert my break points and the chance slipped away. Today, I couldn't handle the pressure on the key points, and that was the reason for my loss.
2: At the top is Russia's Mira Andreeva, who dominates the first set against America's Coco Gauff. She goes on to win it 6-2. The second set goes to a tiebreaker, and Andreeva shows great defense to stay in this rally and then blasts a passing shot to earn her second match point. But Gauff, who is 5-0 against the Russian, fended it off and then wins the tiebreaker 9-7, and the partisan crowd roars their approval. Gauff won her first tour-level title in 2026 in Cincinnati last month and is playing her first quarterfinal in Flushing Meadows since winning the title in 2023. The 22-year-old American now has her second match point, and she is going to convert it to claim the third set 6-2 when the French Open champion hits long. Gauff will next take on Rybakina in her second U.S. Open semifinal, with the women's last four featuring the top four seeds for the second time in the Open era.
5: I think I just had to reset. I mean, I came out not feeling the ball, giving her too many free points, and, you know, Mira was playing a great level. But I think in the restroom, honestly, I'll be honest, I was thinking about Francis Tiafoe and how he came back yesterday, so... want to do well in front of this crowd, so honestly, I was just trying to literally leave the court with no regrets. I didn't know how the outcome would come, but really, really, really thank you to you guys. You really helped me pull this one through.
2: Up next, we've got football in the UEFA Champions League in Paris, where new signing Ferran Torres struck a hat-trick. And two-time defending champions PSG made an emphatic start to the league phase with a 6-1 victory over Slovakian outfit Slovan Bratislava. PSG opened the scoring when Nuno Mendes crashes a magnificent shot off the post from outside the box, and the ball falls to Ousmane Dembele, who controls and slots in. It's 2-0 not long after as a shot by young Spanish midfielder Dro Fernandez deflects and turns into the perfect assist for Dembele to head in his second. Torres taps home Dembele's cross just after the half-hour mark and drills in his second less than 2 minutes after the restart. Spain's World Cup final hero completes his hat-trick with a fluke in the 57th minute, shanking a shot with his knee, but it spins into the bottom corner. Suleiman Kamara scores a consolation for Slovan, but Fabian Ruiz seals the 6-1 rout for PSG when he pounces on a misfit clearance. The French club are bidding to follow in the footsteps of Real Madrid in 2018 and become just the second team in the history of the modern Champions League to win the trophy 3 years running. PSG's next two games are against teams hoping to end their reign with a trip to Manchester City and then a home game with Barcelona in October.
6: Clearly, and what I have to say, it's I love the way they try to play. Today, it was not the best day for them because we show everybody that we, when we are connected at that level, it's very difficult to play against us. It doesn't matter which thing is in front of us. If we press at that level, if we come back at that level, it's very difficult for any opponent. Today, it was difficult for them.
2: Liverpool need to come from behind to beat Atletico Madrid 2-1 at home in their opener. Atletico take the lead in the 17th minute when Julian Alvarez plays in Marcos Llorente and he dinks the ball over goalkeeper Alisson Becker. But the Reds hit back 5 minutes before halftime with Ronald Araujo's clever backheel setting up Dominic Szoboszlai for the equalizer. Alexis McAllister then puts the host in front 5 minutes after the restart with a tremendous left-footed strike from outside the box, and 2-1 is the final score. Liverpool will next face LASK in October.
7: Today I have to blame myself a little bit for the start of the game. I think Atletico has used a structure that they haven't used before this season, and it has cost us a little bit to match up properly. No, I think until we conceded the goal and we've had a couple of minutes where we've, I think, adjusted things and we matched up much better. And it was the moment where we've started playing better.
2: In the Saudi Pro League, Cristiano Ronaldo scored his 979th career goal to help defending champions Al Nassr beat ABBA 2-1 at home and join Al Hilal and Al Qadziya at the top of the standings. After suffering their first loss of the new season at Al Ittihad last weekend, Al Nassr recover quickly and Angelo Gabriel's corner is headed in by Ronaldo for the opener in the 22nd minute. The 41-year-old continues his pursuit of 1,000 goals. He's now just 21 away. The Portuguese superstar comes close to scoring again in the 38th minute, but only manages to fire a powerful, or this powerful effort clangs off the post. The hosts double their lead in the 58th minute through Saudi striker Abdullah Alhamdan. He pounces on a poor clearance with a powerful finish, and that makes it 2-0. ABBA pull one back with 15 minutes left on Nabil Fekir's free kick, but 2-1 is how it ends. Second place Al Nassr trail Al Hilal and lead Al Qadziya on goal difference. We finish with table tennis from the WTT Champions Macau, where Germany's Ying Han beat China's second seed Kuai Man 3-2 to advance to the round of 16 in women's singles. 21-year-old Kuai in the dark shirt starts quickly and jumps out to a 10-5 lead against her 43-year-old opponent in the opener before putting away the game on her second game point to win it 11-6. But Han, who was born in Shenyang before relocating to Germany as a teenager, responds strongly in the second game, winning it 11-8 to level the match. The German maintains her momentum in the third game by storming to a 3-0 lead before dominating the latter rallies on her way to prevailing 11-3. After Kuai saved several game points en route to snatching the fourth 12-10, Han bounces back to win the fifth game 11-6 and complete the 3-2 upset. That's all we got for right now. We'll have plenty more in a couple hours, including basketball from the FIBA Women's World Cup. And here's some of that now.

0: Of all the provinces and regions that it passes through, the Yellow River has special feelings for Ningxia Hui Autonomous Region. When the river rushes out of the Heishan Gorge, flows along the edge of the Tengger Desert, and enters the Ningxia Plain, a vast river valley appears. With abundant water and lush grass, it's expansive and flat, perfect for irrigation. For thousands of years, cultures have fused here. Farmers, herders, nomads, frontiersmen, and incomers from far and wide all have blended together. Nourished by the Yellow River, they have created and nurtured unique aesthetic perspectives and art forms. Like seeds sown by time, they're waiting to bring forth new life and make new sounds.
1: 这个地方就是以前叫大湾垂嘛，我来的时候都已经开掉了，但是这个痕迹还在，这个树都在。这个布局跟以前的是一样的吗？基本上跟这个土地不是差不多。主要这个特色就是个墙也是黄土的，屋顶也是黄土的，从你现在从这个航拍的效果一看，就是个古村落。
0: Dawan village in the snow looks quaint and tranquil. For over 200 years, this ancient village stood by the Yellow River. Now it's been restored on the basis of the memories and recollections of local elderly people. Xia Yuqing, one of the initiators of the project, gave it a new name, Wanghe Suji, literally meaning family inns by the Yellow River.
2: 当时来的时候，这个村子已经全部迁光了。那我们发现，这个地方有非常丰富的元素，就是黄河、沙漠、长城、戈壁、绿洲、古村，这样的地方集中在一个村庄上，那在中国可能找不出第二个。我们当时就想到，可不可以换一种方式来做这个村子，把它做成一个民宿的集群，把许多民宿品牌。

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1: 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They also discovered the richness of the rhythm of life that it encapsulated.
0: That day, I was walking in the village, there was a herdsman leading a herd of sheep over. The smell of the herd was like a large army passing by.之后，那我们想，我们要每天让大家生活在这种西北的场景里面，所以我们就做了牧场。
1: 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But retaining the pleasant quaintness of the village proved to be about more than just creating a pasture.
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1: Getting art and villages to speak to each other was the big idea Xia Yuqing came up with while he was exploring the local culture. These young people making local ceramics in the workshop of intangible cultural heritage are artists Xia Yuqing recruited through a program called Going to the Field.
4: 我来自于深圳，然后目前从事影像和装置创作。
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1: Artists always embark on the road of exploration with eagerness. As the Yellow River flows through the Heishan Gorge and enters the Ningxia Plain, the rapids in the river slow down. And so does time, or so it seems.Here, traditional villages scattered along the banks of the Yellow River still stick to the trajectory of an older way of life. Everything is quaint and tranquil, as if this lively and open place has opened the door of time and space. People are brought closer to the Yellow River and to the past. No wonder artists find inspiration in each and every encounter and unexpected event.
7: 对于我们这种南方人来到这里来说，我第一个想到的就是这就是一个舞台，一个就是巨大的舞台，上面都是白雪，然后我们每走一步留下的痕迹让我想起了岩画。
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1: The clear sky and the idyllic sceneries echo with each other. The well-arranged courtyards echo with mountains and rivers. Huanghe Suji and the Tengger Desert are separated by the river.Huanghe Suji is near to the Great Wall of the Ming Dynasty. It boasts diverse natural landscape and is as beautiful as a scroll painting. Tranquil and peaceful, Dawan Village, which blends perfectly with the natural environment, is transformed. Every encounter and surprise enriches life and makes it gentler. Thanks to creativity, travel becomes a process full of happiness and joy. Tourists feel at peace here because they can hear the voice of the Yellow River.

0: Nourished by the Yellow River, this picturesque small town at the foot of the Hulan Mountains is also a hive of creative ideas. This place and Onghua Suji both showcase a range of colors and rhythms of life. Against its backdrop of mountains and rivers, it's replete with an artistic atmosphere undimmed by the passage of time. When night falls, the lights come on. 200 kilometers north along the Yellow River, in the Manpu town at the eastern foothill of the Hulan Mountains in Ningxia, performances of unparalleled excellence are premiered. Though Manpu town might be a lively place now, in years gone by, it was tranquil and romantic.
1: We want to create a romantic village. This romance is belonging to the Xibei. We also have to face the scenery, the environment, and the interior. In this development process, we hope to move more quickly to a more urban route. It just needs to walk through the light.
0: Young Tao and his team are planning to upgrade Manpu town. Young Tao and his team are inspired by the Hulan Mountains. Regarded by the people of Ningxia as their father mountain range, the mountains serve as a significant boundary marker in northwestern China. What's more, these mountains bear on their shoulders profound historical significance and are full of stories. Wang Guoqiang from the Yinchuan Art Theater has encountered the Hulan Mountains many times. As a scriptwriter from Ningxia, he's invited to participate in the upgrade of Manpu Town. He's searching for and exploring the figures, stories, and cultural themes from the long history of the Hulan Mountains.
2: Hulan 山要怎么去做？这就是我面临的一个问题。贺兰山太丰富了，太磅礴了，它太厚重，所以我没法去用一个侧面去做贺兰山。每一个人，他们眼中的贺兰山都是不一样的。
0: 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So they gave the new Manpu Town project an open-ended name, Seeing the Hulan Mountains.
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0: In the Liu Shu Alley, shadow play, sugar figurines, paper cuttings, printing, three-stringed plucked instrument.And embroidery tells stories of the past. From traditional techniques based on nature to examples of the area's rich and enduring folk culture, everything is on display here. Wang Guoqiang hopes to add elements of folk customs to the intangible

0: cultural heritage presented in the Liuoshu Alley. He also wants to showcase the traditions of Northwest China via performances. Every evening, a lively wedding ceremony typical of Northwestern China will be presented in the Liuoshu Alley. The wedding customs at the foot of the Hulan Mountains, the everyday life of the local people, and the melodious Hua Er folk songs are all inspirations for these creators. Being right here, right now, enables the audience to experience the local culture immersively. Hustle and bustle in Hulan is another of the Manpu town blocks. The foods on offer here are tempting. Delicacies and the Hulan Mountains encounter one another in hustle and bustle. This Ming Dynasty-style street is named Dianong, which is also what Yinchuan was called when the city was first built. Here you can find various delicacies unique to northwestern China. In the Dianong Street, tourists can enjoy a gourmet experience while watching plays based on real personalities, real historical figures who lived in the shadow of the Hulan Mountains. The richness and profundity of the culture of the Hulan Mountains provides people with many options when it comes to selecting creative themes. Yang Tao and Wang Guoqiang work on new plays every day. Their hope is to build Manpu Town into a stage famed for its immersive performances. What a way to show off the culture of the Hulan Mountains.
1: Don't

0: It's almost as if the people who once lived in the Hulan Mountains have traveled forward in time and have arrived in Manpu Town to make their own presentation of the legendary past. The grand ceremony that was once part of the calendar on this piece of fertile land has reappeared once more at the foothills of the Hulan Mountains. Brilliant history and culture have been empowered to travel across time and space and do their bit to create a splendid new culture that positively glows with vitality.
1: 看见贺兰到底看见了什么，后来我们发现每个人的角度都不一样，他看见了欢乐，他看见了文化，他看见了历史，看见的是这座山和这片土地上发生的一些故事和我们今天的人之间的一种关系。我们也是希望通过这些东西来
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0: The encounter between the Hulan Mountains and the Yellow River was the source of past prosperity. The fusion of history, culture, and artistic creation, however, provides a point of connection between past

0: present, and future. Solid ground and flowing river echo and chime with each other. You could even say that when people listen to the voice of the Yellow River, they're doing nothing less than listening to the voice of their own hearts.
1: 那个作品现在摆好了吗？可能需要提前一点，因为是那个，下午有嘉宾要过来。
0: Chao Ziyi drives from downtown Yinchuan to this small town every day. It's a 40-minute journey. The small town has a poetic name, Huaxiahuatu, literally meaning the Yellow River Chart of China. Museum of Contemporary Art, Yinchuan, International Artist Village of Yinchuan, and Hele Village form an art constellation. The Museum of Contemporary Art, Yinchuan, is where Chao Ziyi works. Chao Ziyi is planning an art exhibition about the Yellow River. He named the exhibition Echo of Water. Chao Ziyi wants this exhibition to be unique. In the past, exhibitions were staged indoors, but this time, he and his team want to do it outdoors. What's more, they want to create a large-scale installation. They'll reconstruct their imaginative interpretations of the Yellow River in the art space of Huaxiahuatu. But how should they fuse the artwork with time and space so that the visitors are able to hear the voice of the Yellow River in their hearts? Selecting an ideal place is key to this exercise in artistic creativity. In a sense, it's like a painter's first brushstroke. In the end, Chao Ziyi and his team select the square beside the International Artist Village. Here, they get a sense of the wind stirring up its waves and currents of the Yellow River into an all-pervasive artistic atmosphere. In the course of its winding and wending across Ningxia, the Yellow River is turbulent in some places and tranquil in others. What's more, the Yellow River changes in terms of appearance and sound as the seasons change. In Chao Ziyi's mind, only the artwork that combines the visual effects, audio effects, and tactile effects can truly reflect the artistic characteristics of the Yellow River. To showcase contemporary feelings about the Yellow River from multiple perspectives, Chao Ziyi invites 16 groups of artists from around the country to explore more lively modes of artistic expression. Tai Ya Ling is trying to capture the hum of the Yellow River that lies hidden beneath the ripples. Wind chimes are the tools she uses to convey the sound of the Yellow River.
2: Wind is in this 不同地域的声音和它的特色通过这个旅馆一样的装置去呈现出来。
0: The aluminum pipes vary in length. When they collide with each other, they produce different sounds. These may be either crisp or deep. So when they walk among the aluminum pipes, visitors will feel the charm of the Yellow River through sound. Because the small town of Huaxiahetu is located by the Yellow River, its water system is intimately connected with the Mother River. Water from the Yellow River ripples into the wetland area belonging to the town. Chao Su-yi and the other artists have come here to snuff out inspiration for their next artistic magnum opus. Calm waters, buildings full of dynamic lines, natural textures, and a variety of spatial forms. It's a winning combination. No wonder Huaxiahetu is an artistic realm where people can find inner peace.
3: 这个作品整体基调是一个数字生成类这样一个水体环境，不管是黄河也好，还是整个银川本地其他跟水相关的这样一些形态也好，最后可能结合进来之后，我会有一些数字化的这样一些独特的形态这样展现出来。
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3: 对对对。
0: Here it is at last, time for the exhibition to open. Soon, Huaxiahetu will have its first group of visitors.
1: 大家好，欢迎大家来到银川当代美术馆。水之回响，关注黄河和生命之源，讨论水在西北的独特意义以及由此生发的全新想象，我们得以在水中照见彼此。
0: Whenever art has life, it's because life itself is perceived. Ultimately, all life in Ningxia owes its strength and vigor to the Yellow River, the force of nature that imbues this piece of land with such profound and delicate feelings.
1: 那我们在做的这个点点滴滴的这些事情在改变这里，让这里会更丰富，让外面的人也认识到这里，汲取这里的能量。
0: The art exhibitions designed by the artists definitely strike a chord with the visitors. In fact, the artworks on display here are nothing less than co-creations generated by artists and visitors. Thus, the small town of Huaxiahetu becomes somewhat like a scroll painting. From its unfolding on the bank of the Yellow River, it changes how hearts communicate with the world, conveying the voice of the Yellow River far and wide in a beautiful poetic language. Ultimately, that voice, the authentic voice of the Yellow River, is one that owes its existence to the vibrancy of the natural world, to long and deep history, to the liveliness of life, and to the brightness of the future. Above all, it's a plangent voice, whose musical notes will never be lost to time.

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0: world today, the Iran-U.S. conflict escalates in the biggest wave of attacks on shipping by both sides in the six-month-old war. CFTIS is underway in Beijing with a spotlight on Norway in China's Guangxinjiang Autonomous Region and the opportunities they present for trade in services. The WHO warns its resources to help the Democratic Republic of the Congo combat Ebola overstretched and underfunded. Welcome to the world today, everyone. I'm Dong Shi, live in Beijing. The United States and Iran have traded the biggest wave of attacks on shipping since the six-month-old conflict began. Iran has tightened its control over the Strait of Hormuz amid renewed fighting, extending its maritime restricted zone. Our Hassan Kivani reports from Yazd in Iran.
1: The nature of these clashes has shifted, in fact, with the spotlight firmly on the water. Over the past few weeks, we've seen multiple U.S. strikes on Iran's coastline targeting radar systems and missile launching facilities belonging to the Islamic Revolution Guards Corps. In response, the IRGC has unveiled new ballistic missiles it says are designed to hit U.S. naval ships. On several occasions, the IRGC has also claimed to have attacked American vessels.
2: Two American vessels, 8 oil tankers, and 10 violating ships intending to pass through the prohibited and unsafe zone of the Strait of Hormuz were targeted.
1: The U.S. maintains those ships were not affected, in fact. And now the U.S. appears to be changing track, responding instead by going after Iranian oil tankers. According to reports, at least 5 Iranian tankers have been hit in the past 2 days, and the number could go up. In fact, that brings us to Iran's next move, which could easily push things further. Tehran attacked an oil tanker in Iraqi waters and warned vessels near Bahrain and Kuwait to evacuate their staff. The IRGC has also made it clear energy infrastructure in Arab countries in the region where the U.S. holds stakes is now a legitimate target. At the same time, the IRGC says any ship entering the restricted zone of the Strait of Hormuz will be sanctioned.
3: It approximately starts from the direction of Chabahar, covering part of the Sea of Oman and another part

0: of the Arabian Sea along the route that can lead to the Strait of Hormuz. If a vessel enters that area without coordination, it will be subject to our sanctions.
1: And amid all this, the IRGC has laid out its conditions for ending the conflict. The U.S. must stop the war and refrain from further threats. Israel must withdraw from Lebanon. The siege on Yemen must end, and Iran's frozen assets must be released. Taken together, the picture seems to be clear. We could be headed toward even more confrontation in the days ahead.
2: And despite the escalating attacks, U.S. President Donald Trump says the war on Iran will end after the U.S. midterm elections in November. He says the reason is American economic pressure on Iran.
3: So I think the war is going to end immediately after the election.
4: Why?
3: I think the war will end immediately after the election.
4: Because
3: they can't hold out any longer.
2: Iran says it has captured one of the U.S. military's unmanned underwater vessels at the entrance to the Strait of Hormuz. A military analyst says this could hand Tehran both a diplomatic win and a chance to study American military technology.
5: I'd say probably in two ways. One of them we are demonstrating now. It's a potential embarrassment to the other side, to the United States, and it'll get people talking about it. So there is a diplomatic angle to that, and a media angle to that as well. The other way I think that it could benefit Iran is there certainly will be technology in that USV, uncrewed subsurface vessel. Perhaps more useful to Iran at this stage would be the hardware. So these are systems developed in an engineering manner beyond the capabilities of Iran at the moment. Iran does have many drones, so there is a possibility that from reverse engineering they will gain some interesting insights into how the Americans are doing and start to replicate.
2: Reuters reports that Pakistan has warned Iran to rein in Yemen's Houthis as clashes with Saudi Arabia escalate. A Saudi-led coalition in Yemen says the Houthis attacked three southern cities in the kingdom with ballistic missiles and drones on Wednesday. The Houthis say dozens of Saudi airstrikes struck areas under its control over the past 12 hours. A senior regional diplomat says Pakistan has urged Iran to use its influence to halt Houthi attacks on Saudi Arabia. A senior Iranian official has confirmed that Islamabad conveyed the message to Tehran on Tuesday, adding that Tehran's response was Iran does not control the Houthis. Pakistan's warning comes after it signed a trilateral defense agreement with Turkey and Saudi Arabia in August. And in southern Iran's coastal town of Hashtag, the community is dealing with the aftermath of a deadly U.S. strike on a wedding ceremony. The celebrations end in loss, injuries, and shock. Our separate Sarami has more from Bandar Abbas.
6: The ongoing conflict in Iran has left mental scars for many people in the country. We traveled from Tehran to Bandar Abbas and from there to Kuhestak, where another catastrophe unfolded. This time at a wedding celebration.
7: Less than 50 kilometers away from Minab, where a school was targeted and more than 100 students were killed at the outset of conflict between Iran and U.S. Israeli forces. Now another tragedy has happened here. On September 1st, around 9:30 p.m., there was a wedding celebration inside this house. Suddenly, all that joy and happiness turned into grief and devastation.
6: According to media reports, the house was likely hit by a U.S. bomb, missing its target. In less than a second, everything changed. Five people were killed and dozens were injured. Several of the wounded were transferred to a hospital in Minab, where medical workers are still treating patients.
8: Five people were killed in this incident, including three women, one man, and a six-year-old boy. Three injured individuals are still receiving medical treatment.
6: Back in Kuhestak, people are still talking about a deadly military strike. For many, the physical damage is only part of what remains. The fear and panic have stayed with him, especially when night falls.
0: Even though a few days have passed, we still feel anxious whenever sunset approaches. We only feel a bit of relief when the morning comes.
9: Ever since the attack happened, we've been under a lot of stress. The attack happened at night before dinner on Monday, and we're still anxious and don't know what to do.
6: Ibrahim told us about a family whose members were injured in the strike. We went to their home and met Safiye and her son, who both suffered serious injuries to their legs.
10: We were sitting outside the house when suddenly we heard an explosion. I rescued my two daughters and my grandchild and got them inside. Then something suddenly collapsed on top of me. My face was covered in blood. We went to the hospital, and my leg and my son's leg required surgery. I spent 4 hours in the operating room.
6: This is one of the families whose lives have been changed by the conflict in Iran. Many have been killed or injured. And as the conflict continues, communities across the country are witnessing more examples of the human cost. Seper Sarami, CGTN, Bandar Abbas.
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0: Norway has opened a pavilion as this year's guest country of honor at the 2026 China International Fair for Trade in Services. CGTN's Wang Mengjie toured the booth with Henning Christoffersen, commercial counselor at the Norwegian embassy, to see how Oslo's interests align with China's growing services trade.
1: What do you know about Norway, a Scandinavian country with salmon that's popular around the world? But that's only part of the story at this year's service fair.
2: So, which speciality you bring this time?
3: Oh, I think I would point to, you know, our nutrition, health supplement products. This company is basing their products with the nutrition, health, omega-3 on krill. You know, Chinese people are very concerned about their health.
2: Of course,
3: and
2: yes.
3: And they're very
2: indeed.
3: Particular about what they drink and what they eat. And they are so concerned about the quality. So this is something Norway really brings to the Chinese market.
2: As you mentioned, the seafood is also quite popular among Chinese people. So what are the recommendations?
3: If you ask a Chinese person, what do you know from Norway? Two things they know about. You know what it is?
2: What?
3: It is,
2: tell me.
3: Number one is salmon. Number two is Hollander.
2: Hollander, of course,
3: these
2: yes.
3: are the two things almost all Chinese people know about. Here is an example of innovative agricultural products and processes. And they are focusing on developing sustainable fertilizer to have sustainable production of food. Increased production, but also sustainable production.
1: As Norway's largest trading partner in Asia, China sees service exports surging, with an over 17% increase in the first half of 2026. How will it benefit the companies from Norway?
3: I think that the development in services will go like this in China. And the export of Norwegian services to China has been growing already for several years. So this, I think, will just continue to develop. So we see actually a huge growth potential in the service sector in China, but also for the Norwegian companies to take part of it.
2: What are your expectations for China-Norway bilateral?

0: economic cooperation?
1: No, we are here at SIFTIS to create concrete business. And this is the platform to do it. And then we work very extensively to continue, right? So it's actual business.
2: You know the Chinese development these days?
1: When we look at this as foreigners, we are enthusiastic. You know, the AI development, the high-tech development. So on the one hand, this high-tech development in China definitely

0: This is not only China, this is the US, this is Europe. Everyone is wondering, you know, it's going so fast, so where will it end? So I think it's lots of opportunities and a lot of, oh my God.
1: The Guangxizhuang Autonomous Region makes its debut as the guest province of honor at CIFTIS. Leveraging its geographical proximity to Southeast Asia, Guangxi is an important gateway for China's opening up and cooperation with ASEAN countries. In 2025, the region's total service imports and exports rose 22% from a year ago to nearly $3.4 billion. It's the third consecutive year Guangxi services trade has maintained growth over 20%. One of the region's strengths is in AI content and cultural services. For instance, a Guangxi-based short drama company relies on AI technology to develop a creation platform, allowing a single short drama to be produced in 7 to 10 days, with each drama available in multiple languages. Since its establishment in 2023, over 12,000 short dramas have been launched worldwide, with more than 50 million overseas users. Local enterprises have also made breakthroughs in intelligent digital financial applications. China's first cross-border credit reporting service platform is now in operation. Based in Guangxi, it connects China with ASEAN, boosting high-quality development of their bilateral economic and trade ties.
2: At present, the platform supports queries of corporate credit information for more than 200 countries and regions worldwide. Its data covers over 400 million domestic and overseas enterprises, including more than 7 million enterprises in ASEAN. It provides credit information services for scenarios such as cross-border investment and financing and cross-border settlement. In the future, the platform will also promote technologies such as credit data standards, data applications, and data security in ASEAN countries.
1: India hosts the summit of the Group of the World's Emerging Economies, BRICS, from September 12th to 13th. Artificial intelligence is an increasingly important area of cooperation within BRICS. Efforts are focused on technology development, talent training, and AI governance. An expert says member countries can see more practical results in the coming years. Our Huang Yue has more.
3: Artificial intelligence has become an increasingly important area of cooperation among BRICS countries, a major grouping of emerging markets and developing economies. The China BRICS Artificial Intelligence Development and Cooperation Center, established in 2024, is one of the mechanisms created to promote cooperation in the field. The center has since expanded its work to areas including research, talent training, innovation, and industrial cooperation.
4: Domestic development of the center was largely completed in 2025, and a branch was established in Brazil this year. It now has an expert team of more than 40 people from 8 BRICS countries and 4 international organizations. A cooperation network involving 25 major institutions has been established.
3: Building the basic framework is just the first step. The expert says BRICS countries now need to make better use of their complementary strength while building mutual trust and consensus. China has already announced measures to strengthen AI capacity in developing countries. At the 2026 World Artificial Intelligence Conference in Shanghai, China announced plans to provide developing countries with 5,000 opportunities for AI training and seminars over the next 5 years. It also announced plans to develop international AI application cooperation centers with BRICS and other regional organizations. India, this year's BRICS chair, has also placed artificial intelligence and digital infrastructure among its priorities under the innovation agenda. At the BRICS Science Academies Forum in India in July, participants explored how AI can support sustainable development and strengthen scientific cooperation across the Global South.
4: BRICS countries have rich resources in AI, including talent, funding, and experience, and each member has its own strengths. The potential for cooperation is enormous. The priority now is to build mutual trust and consensus. I believe we will see tangible results over the coming years.
5: BRICS countries may have different strengths and priorities when it comes to

0: your AI. But as cooperation expands, the question is how those differences can be turned into opportunities for collaboration. And that will be one of the things to watch as leaders meet at the upcoming summit. Hong Yue, CGTN, Beijing.
1: Santo Darmosumarto, Director General of Asia-Pacific and African Affairs of Indonesian Foreign Ministry, tells CGTN the BRICS mechanism will help expand a more representative voice of the Global South.
2: I think BRICS provide a platform that is unique, in particular with the membership of countries that are emerging economies, part of the quote-unquote Global South. So I think, you know, it was trying to address some of these issues, understanding that certain types of countries would have different types of difficulty. But the challenges are quite similar among the membership of BRICS. So we're hoping that we could be able to have a forum that discusses these issues with a view to finding a solution that is more equitable and trying to find potentials for inclusive growth, for sustainable development, and also for something that will allow a more representative voice of, you know, the Global South.
1: And now let's take a look at some new figures about inbound tourism to China. Border control authorities inspected almost 500 million entry-exit travelers from January to August this year, an 8.7% year-on-year rise. Trips by foreign visitors across China's borders topped 61 million, and that's up more than 19%. Visa-free arrivals accounted for around 78% of entries by inbound foreigners, surging almost 27%. The National Immigration Administration says it will keep improving immigration policies so that inbound travelers can experience the various regions of China and to better facilitate international business exchanges. The American Chamber of Commerce's 2026 China Business Report shows a sharp rebound in business confidence and gains among U.S. companies. The report released Thursday shows profitability returning to its highest rate since 2019, with 78% respondents reporting they were profitable in 2025, and that's a 7 percentage point increase from the previous year. Business confidence bounced back after 4 years of record lows, with 58% of respondents now optimistic about China's five-year business outlook. For the first time since 2022, competition from domestic rivals ranks the top challenge for members' China operations, surpassing U.S.-China tensions.
3: We do our surveys in June, and so in June of 2025, there was a lot of anxiety among our members about the geopolitical situation. After that, we had the meeting of the leaders in Busan. We had the summit in Beijing in May. The agreement between the two countries that they would try to create a constructive relationship of strategic stability based on fairness and reciprocity. And that is very reassuring to our members, because that suggests that there will be a stable environment in which they can operate. Well, if anxiety about geopolitics slips, that means then that the number one concern is the continuing improvement in the quality of domestic competition.
4: Crossed raging rivers, climbed over impossible mountains, and made it through vast grassland. They kept walking for 2 years non-stop. Most didn't survive. But those who finally made it created a new China that few thought possible. This is the Long March. The spirit of the Long March is still there. From tech innovation to rural revitalization, in every beating heart of those on the frontier. It took China to where it is today and will take the nation even further.
1: The World Health Organization warns its resources to help the Democratic Republic of Congo combat the Ebola outbreak are overstretched and underfunded. The WHO says it needs 5,000 extra health workers on top of the 4,000

0: already overwhelmed personnel. It also hopes to secure 3,000 more beds for Ebola patients. The UN says its $2.1 billion humanitarian response plan is only half-funded. Congo's outbreak of the Bundi Bagyo strain of Ebola has killed over 3,200 people and infected more than 6,000. There is no approved vaccine or treatment, though several potential treatments are being tested. The World Food Program is also stepping in to provide food aid for those in need.
1: Our humanitarian colleagues continue to say that the virus continues to spread in the eastern provinces, with more than 3,200 deaths reported to date. Our humanitarian coordinator in the DRC, Damien Mama, began a four-day visit to North Kivu to assess response efforts and review the broader humanitarian situation.
2: The second big challenge we have, absolutely, is to get the resources needed for food assistance and then to get food assistance out to the very remote rural areas, even despite the logistics challenges. The roads are terrible, sometimes impassable, but we always find a way to deliver.
0: Just days after the deadly mudslide on the Chinese-Nepalese border over 2 weeks ago, China launched a 24-hour English-language hotline for families of people reported missing. Authorities say 261 foreign nationals are among the more than 500 still missing in Jiuquan County. As search operations enter their third week, the team handling the hotline tells CGTN the nature of the inquiries has shifted.
3: In the early stage, foreign family members were mainly concerned about the progress of our search and rescue efforts, as well as verifying information about missing relatives and friends. As rescue work moves forward, they are more concerned about the requirements for DNA sampling and about procedures for foreign family members traveling into Xizang, along with other related follow-up processes.
4: The hotline has been operational since the end of August. Together with colleagues in Shikaza, the team has taken nearly 600 calls as of this Wednesday. In the past few days, calls from families of people missing on the Chinese side have gradually decreased, but the team continues to stay by the phone 24/7.
3: We listen patiently to every caller's needs and carefully record every piece of leading information. In the process, we do the utmost to provide emotional support and reassurance to these family members. In our work, we have established a one-person, one-file system, which also lays the groundwork for follow-up tasks.
4: Gesang said they will continue to do what they can to contribute to the ongoing relief and rescue work. Sun Ye, CGTN, Beijing.
0: All right, now just a quick recap of the top stories this hour. The Iran-U.S. conflict escalates in the biggest wave of attacks on shipping by both sides in the six-month-old war. The CFIUS is underway in Beijing with a spotlight on Norway and China's Guangxinjiang Autonomous Region and the opportunities they present for trade in services. The WHO warns its resources to help the Democratic Republic of the Congo combat Ebola, overstretched and underfunded. In North China's Hebei province, over 500 bird species have been seen in Dachaoping wetland. This major stopover on the Asia-Pacific migratory bird route showcases Hebei's continued efforts in ecological restoration. We'll leave you with pictures of the bird. I'm Zhong Shi. Thanks so much for watching. Do stay with CGTN.

Thousands of Salvadorans are waiting to learn if they'll be able to continue to work and live in the United States. Hello, I'm Arnold Neidem, and this is The Heat.

0: The US Trump administration has cancelled temporary protective status for immigrants from 13 countries, including Haiti, Afghanistan, and Venezuela. Workers and families from El Salvador are wondering if they're next. The US Department of Homeland Security has yet to announce a decision on their temporary protective status, set to expire on Wednesday, causing uncertainty and anxiety. We begin with this report from James Goodison in Washington, D.C.
1: We'll talk about El Salvador. A lot of respect.
2: In the first few months of his second term, U.S. President Donald Trump hinted that some Salvadorans shielded from deportation for decades could see those rights taken away. Salvadorans were first granted temporary protected status, or TPS, in 1990 for those escaping civil war in the country, and again in 2001 after major earthquakes, with the TPS expiring in September this year. TPS grants them the right to work and live in the US without fear of deportation. More than 170,000 of them have put down roots here, some giving birth to children. The Trump administration has not explicitly said whether Wednesday's deadline will be extended, leaving families in limbo. Some have already made up their minds.
3: I feel defeated. I feel like I'm going to end up like those cockroaches that hide under stones.
2: Soledad has been here for almost 30 years and now she's packing her things to leave the US.
3: It makes me angry. I had my life planned out. I thought I'd go back to El Salvador when I decided to.
2: This has been part of a protracted campaign by the White House to crack down on TPS immigrants. When Trump returned to office in January 2025, 17 countries held the TPS designation. He's removed the protection from 13 of them, including Haiti and Venezuela. It sparked opposition from some lawmakers who want a change of direction.
4: There is bipartisan agreement on both sides of the aisle that extending this designation is not just the right thing to do morally, it's good for America. It's good for our economy. It's good for our national security. It's good for our communities.
5: We went through this together.
2: President Trump has struck up a strong relationship with El Salvador's president, Nayib Bukele, praising him for reducing crime through building controversial super prisons in his nation. Salvadorans here don't fear persecution going home, but the dramatic change in their lives.
6: Where is the fear? It's not economics. It's not crime, because none of that is, you know, all of it has been eradicated. It's more about the moral value behind it, right? It's like, should it be right that that TPS is being done because is it fair because there are children in the middle?
2: There's now an anxious wait ahead for thousands of Salvadorans in the U.S. over whether the life they've known for a quarter of a century will now have to be left behind. James Goodison, CGTN, Washington.
0: Okay, for more on U.S. immigration, let's bring in our panel. Joining us from Minneapolis is

0: Abel Nunez. He's the executive director of Carasen, a community-based organization that helps immigrant families. Also with us from Miami, Jaden Horan is a political analyst. From Maryland, Joseph Williams is a former senior editor with U.S. News and World Report. And Alex Miller is an immigration justice attorney and senior advisor with Vecina. She joins us from Tucson in Arizona. Thank you, everyone, for being with us. Alex, the temporary protected status for something like 170,000 Salvadorans expires on Wednesday. But now we have this announcement from the Trump administration that the Salvadorans can hold on to that status pending some future announcement. Of course, we don't know when that's going to happen. But what does this mean for the tens of thousands of people affected by this? And as we just heard in our report there, this is causing a lot of anxiety. People are effectively in limbo right now.
1: Yeah, I mean, this announcement, in essence, that there is no announcement or that we have to wait still to know what the fate is for Salvadorans here in the United States, means that those individuals with TPS remain in sort of suspended reality. They continue to live with that level of uncertainty that just exists for people who unfortunately only have temporary protected status and do not have a reasonable pathway to permanent residence or citizenship here in the United States. It's incredibly important that instead of stripping lawful status that individuals do have to stay here, we find pathways for people to stay here and to not tear apart families.
0: Alex, what do you believe was the reason behind this announcement that Salvadorans can hold on to the TPS for now until they make some kind of announcement?
1: That's right. We remain in suspended reality. If you look at the USCIS website, it indicates that an announcement will be made at an appropriate time. That means we are just playing a waiting game.
0: Right. Abel Nunez, temporary protected status was first granted to Salvadorans in 1990. There were people fleeing in the country's civil war. And then again in 2001, after two massive earthquakes hit the Central American country. Scores of people have been working, living in the United States. Some of them have been here for 25 years. Many have had children who were born in the United States and are U.S. citizens. But now, you know, the face of a prospect of going back to El Salvador, we know that crime in El Salvador has largely been brought under control. Gang violence has largely been brought under control. But there's still lots of arbitrary detentions. And according to one refugee agency, people returning to El Salvador face all kinds of stigmas when they return. So what do you think happens to them? You know, what do they face if they go back?
2: Well, it's a complicated matter for them because as TPS beneficiaries, when they decide to leave the U.S., they can't just return and fix things that they left pending. So you have to remember that after a quarter of a century in this country, they have deep roots in the community. They have assets such as homes, businesses, and to just liquidate that and think that you're going to move them in a short period of time is not going to be a reality. There's also children in the middle. They have citizen U.S.-born children that may be still minors. And so a big decision will need to be made whether they leave the children here with someone in someone else's care or they're taken back to a country that they don't know. And for a lot of the TPS members, you have to remember when they came and they entered into the program, they were in their, you know, late teens, early 20s to 30s, and now they're in their 40s and 50s. So going back to El Salvador and think that you're going to get a job, it's not going to be a reality. You know, they discriminated. I mean, their announcements and in the newspaper that said people over 35 should not apply. The amount of poverty has increased in El Salvador over the last 2 years. So although crime is down, for the average Salvadoran, it's very difficult to live. And now you add that the people are coming that haven't been in the country for a long time. A lot of them have not been adults. And I would like to add in terms of the announcement is that it's a little bit disingenuous because, yes, they've extended the protection, but they haven't extended the work permit. So there is no point of you being protected from deportation if you cannot continue your employment in the formal labor force. So that means that what they want to do is make people desperate so that they self-deport. That is something that they're doing with the Haitian community and the other communities with TPS.
0: Right, that's an important point you raised there, because there's something like 56,000 Salvadorans who work in manufacturing in this country. They work in the construction industry as well. What happens to them?
2: Well, as of September 10th, most of those employers will have to terminate them because they don't have any information other than that announcement that was made until it is placed in the federal registry, and it stipulates that work permits have been automatically extended or they can apply. And even if they apply, there's a delay of about 3 to 6 months for permits to come in. So if they get a 6 month extension, it's not even worth it for them to apply for this. So again, this is a situation that creates chaos in families, and it creates such a disruption that I think that this administration, their strategy is that people are going to get so desperate being in this country without employment, without driver's license. You have to remember that a lot of driver's licenses are tied to the work permit. So when they expire, so do the driver's license. And so there's a lot of things that they will not be able to do. They can't travel on airplanes domestically. They can't drive legally unless they get an alternative driver's license that many states provide, but not all states. And so they are very limited in what they can do, except for the protection from deportation. So you're creating a situation where you can create desperation in families, and they may just choose to go back on their own, which I think is what they want, for people to just self-deport.
0: Joseph Williams, the United States Department of Homeland Security, which is the department that controls immigration in this country, they said in a statement that temporary protected status is exactly that, temporary. That statement went on to say that for too long, TPS has been allowed to function as a de facto amnesty program, despite Congress never intending it to be permanent. You know, as we heard in our report, that we heard a congressman say that Congress should have acted. We had Alex tell us earlier on that there should be a pathway for people to get permanent residence in the United States, a pathway to citizenship as well. Why has Congress repeatedly failed to act on this?
3: Well, it's been a thorny issue for decades, really. I'm old enough to remember when President Obama was trying to get a immigration pathway to citizenship done, and there were stymied Republicans who didn't feel like they wanted to cooperate with that. And further, you can go back even further than that to the Reagan-Bush era. Pick an era, practically up to Reagan, and it's been a thorny issue that nobody really wants to tackle, mainly because there are a lot of incentives to do nothing, and those incentives include manufacturers who are able to hire people on the down low and not pay them living wages, and they don't have protection against workplace abuses, you name it. But I'm also old enough to remember back when Donald Trump was running for a second term, and Republicans and Democrats were close to a deal on immigration, and Trump put the brakes on that specifically because he wanted to use immigration as an issue in the election. He saw it as a wedge issue, and now he's stuck with it. But the way he's going about it is causing even more turmoil and more pain, and that's precisely the point for self-deportation, for sending a lesson to anybody who might want to cross the border and work the United States. But a third factor is that it's been economically advantageous for us as a nation to have people here on temporary protected status that can't go back home. And really, one could argue that they couldn't go back home until fairly recently. And even now, it's been it has potential to be a humanitarian tragedy. So there are many, many reasons why we've never even tackled this as an issue. But one big reason comes to mind, and that's because it's become such a hot button issue that each side wants to use it to their advantage. And whoever has the ball last is the one who wins.
0: Jaden Horan, you know, as I was saying a moment ago, the U.S. Department of Homeland Security has pointed out that that term, temporary protected status, has in there the word temporary. This is not permanent, it's temporary. There's another important word in there, and that is protected. It offers protection. I mean, you look at the case of Haiti, 330,000 Haitians in August lost their temporary protected status. Many hundreds have been deported. In fact, the Trump administration has ramped up deportations from once a month to once a week. Others have been fitted with ankle monitors so that they could be tracked here in the United States. And if we look at what's going on in Haiti right now, it's effectively being ruled by gangs. It's being run by gangs. The United Nations says 47 people were massacred just outside the capital recently. 3,000 people have been killed just in the first 6 months of this year. I mean, if there ever was a case for protection, surely this would be it, wouldn't it?
4: Yeah, I think you bring up some important points, and something I would like to point out, but we can move.

0: from it after I say it is that, of course, the counter messaging about Haiti just a few years ago was that it was safe and Democrats, when Republicans were attacking it, for sending immigrants back, that, it was a great country. And I think this is where both sides, as Joseph pointed out, have been using this as kind of a political punching bag. Certainly, Haiti is a failed state. I don't think there's any disagreement there. What, in fact, is the point of contention for most people who are policymakers outside of politics is, what is the limiting factor for any nation that is falling apart? We cannot, absorb an unlimited amount of people from nations that that are not stable, at the same time sending them back and sending them to possibly their death is certainly, at least from a policy perspective, not ideal, and certainly from a political perspective, in the optics perspective, quite damaging. But at the same time, there is a very salient question, and that is, for those individuals that are here, if they are temporary, what does temporary mean? And if there is a limiting factor for any country to send people back, what is that limiting factor? I think there is a bit of mixed messaging, though, from those that are critical of the administration on the ankle monitoring that you mentioned. And I know there's a high profile case of someone, committing suicide with an ankle monitor, but, critics have been saying that we need something other than detention. And certainly an ankle monitor is used for American citizens all the time that, face, house arrest instead of incarceration. Certainly, I would argue that that would be a more humane solution, and in fact, cannot necessarily be framed as a negative thing. It should be a positive. If we're using, ankle monitoring for those individuals who are supposed to be deported instead of staying in a detention center, I think that is a positive outcome for everyone who doesn't want to see these people sitting in detention centers. Should they go back is an open question, I think, on a humanitarian angle. But again, on the temporary part, I think not only did Congress fail to act in the past, and not only has the administrations, both Republican and Democrat, failed, but also the courts have as well. They should have been adjudicated a long time ago when extensions were made without express congressional intent. And it hasn't. And it's a failure of our government writ large, both for all the interests that Joseph pointed out, but also because most people just don't want to touch this issue because it is so politically useful for both parties.
1: Alex, the case that Jaden was talking about there, that was 20-year-old Pierre Damas Bell, a Haitian college student who took his own life after his family said he'd been bullied at school and he felt humiliated because he had to wear that ankle monitor all the time. He was an honor roll student who was recruited to play soccer and he hoped to attend medical school. He wrote on social media that he came to the country to study, not commit a crime or hurt anyone. What does this tell us about how people are being treated in this country, and, well, particularly how immigrants are being treated? Alex? Did you hear me? Hello?
2: I'm happy to jump in. This is a real tragedy. Mm-hmm. No one should be pushed to the brink. Anytime we're talking about a young person taking their own life, we should really be inspecting the reasons why. And I think this is a real failure on our part as a society. We should have more empathy for immigrants, and we should think about the consequences of the policies on the communities, on communities here in the United States. We were just talking about the difference between ankle monitors and detention, and that ankle monitors are better than detention. And on one hand, I agree. On the other hand, it presupposes that one of those things is necessary. We're talking about a population of hundreds of thousands of Haitians that had lawful status just a week ago, just a couple weeks ago, right? We're not talking about ankle monitors in the context of criminal justice, people that would otherwise be detained for having perpetrated crimes. Immigration offenses are civil, not criminal. And the reality for many immigrants in the United States is that we are treating them like criminals, or often even worse than criminals, because the access to due process in immigration proceedings is much lower than due process in criminal proceedings, because theoretically the stakes are lower. But for asylum seekers, for many others who fled harm and persecution, the stakes are just the same. They're facing being removed to a country where they could be killed. And now we're looking at many individuals who are facing random and spurious third country removals where they could be detained indefinitely only to face chain refoulement to the country that they should be protected from. It's ridiculous. This is a tragedy.
1: Oh, well, Nuno, speaking of, you know, this being a tragedy, we hear the story of Pierre Damas Bell, a tragic story. So far, the Trump administration has ended TPS designations for 13 countries, and that includes Afghanistan, Cameroon, Venezuela, and Yemen, among others. Venezuela accounts for the majority of people living or under temporary protected status here, 615,000 immigrants. I mean, these are big numbers that we talk about, but, you know, way down in these communities, how are they affected?
3: It's chaos right now, because for the folks that had some stability, temporary protected status allows them to stabilize their life, begin to create roots in the community. And now that's been taken away from them. And so they're left in limbo. For those that decide to stay in this country, they're now undocumented. And let me just clear something up, because I think we have a misconception of what TPS is. Mm. First of all, when the designation is given, only people or nationals that are already in the country qualify. So it's not like there's a tragedy that happens in a country outside of the U.S. and then that country is designated and people come in and get that status. No, they have to be living in here. As you know, when you talk about the confinement, these are people that every 18 months have to get FBI checks. I think around this panel, we don't do that. So to the extent that we know who they are and what crimes they've committed, these are some of the cleanest people that you have in this country, because by law, they have to do that every 18 months, every renewal of the TPS. Yes. And if they do commit a crime, they get kicked out and then begin the process of deportation. So to think that they needed to be monitored by with ankle monitors is really a disgrace of this nation. You can spin it any way you want, but this is the kind of chaos that is creating in communities, because at this point, they're living in limbo, particularly with the Salvadoran community. They don't know what to do.
1: Joseph Williams, you know, speaking about you know, the status of people here and the fact that they could be, get kicked out if they commit crimes. ICE officers broke records in July and August with more than 50,000 arrests each month. But more than half of those arrested had no criminal record. They had not broken the law. That's according to data collected by the Deportation Data Project. U.S. President Donald Trump has said, he said it more than once, that the United States would target the worst of the worst, meaning those with criminal records, those who were criminals. Here's what Mark Wayne Mullen, the Secretary of Homeland Security, had to say about that. Let's listen to him.
4: If you choose to come to this country, there's a legal way to do that. And every day, people enter this country legally. When you choose to take the shortcut, you have made a decision, a conscious decision, to enter this country illegally and break our nation's laws. It is our job through DHS and ICE to enforce our nation's laws. We don't pick and choose them, we'll simply enforce them. If you're here illegally, regardless of your status, if you're a convicted criminal or not, you're still in this country illegally, and it is our job to hunt you down and to deport you.
1: Joseph, how do you interpret that statement? Is it clear who, you know, runs the risk of being deported in this country? Because as the secretary said there, if you're convicted or not, you run the risk of being deported.
5: Well, I think it's very clear that everybody's at risk. I mean, you know, I was thinking during the discussion that, you know, we have a Statue of Liberty that says, give us your poor, your tired, your huddled masses yearning to breathe free. Unless they're from countries that we really don't like, or unless they're people that we don't think should be here, and unless they're Native Americans, unless their skin tone matches. I mean, it's really ridiculous, especially given the fact that we've rolled out the red carpet for white South Africans. And to my knowledge, there has not been a wholesale roundup of people who have overstayed visas from European countries, let's say. So I think the administration is being quite disingenuous, and they're playing a rhetorical game here where they're suggesting that simply by being here, you have broken a law, therefore you are a criminal, therefore you need to be rounded up and sent away. When really, if you look at the bigger picture, there are people who are not only contributing to the United States economy via paying Social Security taxes, by starting businesses and paying business taxes, by providing services, by providing caring for people in the nursing homes. I mean, it's so many things that immigrants who have come here under duress or fleeing a country where they literally risk being killed. And by the way, I don't think there's any moral wiggle room here about it. It's immoral to send someone back to a country where they stand a very real likelihood of dying. It is immoral for someone to be sent to a third country, mostly a failed state. That is patently immoral. And and what we're against as a nation. So I think that they're being rhetorical, disingenuous, solipsist, pick an adjective. I mean, basically, it's ridiculous. And I think that they know it. And I think that the only way that they're able to carry this out is by people not raising up, by not voting, and there's some manipulation trying to go there too, because this is not what people want. You look at any poll, the numbers on Donald Trump's, what used to be his strongest issue, immigration, they're underwater. And there's a really simple explanation for that, and that's because they're doing things that the American people don't like. They're being disingenuous about it, and the cruelty is the point. And the American people, I think, will have a lot to say about that when the polls open in about 50 days or so.
1: Alex, if people are swept up in these kinds of ICE raids, I mean, I'm talking about people who have not committed any crimes, people who are law-abiding migrants who go about their daily business, what kind of legal recourse do they have?
2: Well, right now, the circumstances are incredibly difficult, right? You know, that clip that you shared with us, they suggest that there is a right way and a lawful pathway to come here. But day by day, certain lawful statuses are being stripped away. Access to asylum is being reduced. And let me remind you, applying for asylum is a legal way to gain status in the United States, right? So as my colleague just said, the debate, the discourse is completely disingenuous. There is almost no way for an individual fleeing harm to seek protection in the United States right now. For immigrants who are already here in the United States, they are facing random raids. They're facing persecution for their opinions, as we've seen with some of the high-profile arrests of university students and PhD students. And all the while, I think it's becoming increasingly clear that this crackdown on immigration does nothing for Americans. Yep. It demonstrably does not make America stronger.
1: Okay.
2: While the administration plays the blame game, pointing their finger at immigrants, our gas prices are going up.
1: Yeah.
2: Our grocery prices are going up. And we are spending billions of dollars to enforce this cruelty.
1: I want to get
2: billions of dollars that were nowhere to be found when immigration justice nonprofits were asking for help, standing up humanitarian resources and legal defenses for immigrants seeking protection in this country.
1: Yeah,
2: we tell immigrants to follow the law, that there is a pathway, and then we erase the pathway that, you know, could be laid out in front of them.
1: Yeah. Okay, Jaden, very quickly, unfortunately, I've only got 10 seconds. We've run out of time. Is this issue, immigration, going to be one of the big hot button issues ahead of the midterms?
0: Absolutely. I think for both Republicans animating their base and for Democrats animating their base, making it a base v. base election.
1: Okay. We have to leave it there. Thanks to all of you for being with us. And that's it for this edition of The Heat. I'm Anand Naidu in Washington.

might think you are better informed in an information age. The fact is, people are more often misled by misinformation. You might think every voice is heard in a digital world. The fact is, many nations and peoples are still underrepresented. And data poverty shuts out many. We at CGTN are committed to transcending the information gap and the digital divide. 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

0: U.S. and Iran conflict escalates with both sides launching the biggest wave of attacks on shipping so far. The CIFTES Services Trade Fair is underway in Beijing with Norway this year's guest of honor. BRICS member states expand their practical and mutually beneficial cooperation in AI. And the WHO warns it is overstretched and underfunded as it struggles to help the DR Congo combat Ebola virus. Hello, and thank you so much for joining us. I'm Hong Nao from Beijing. We begin in Tehran, where the U.S. and Iran have triggered the biggest wave of attacks on shipping since the six-month-old conflict began. Iran has tightened its control over the Strait of Hormuz amid renewed fighting, extending its maritime restricted zone. Yisin Kivani has more.
1: The nature of these clashes has shifted, in fact, with the spotlight firmly on the water over the past few weeks. We've seen multiple U.S. strikes on Iran's coastline targeting radar systems and missile launching facilities belonging to the Islamic Revolution Guards Corps. In response, the IRGC has unveiled new ballistic missiles it says are designed to hit U.S. naval ships. On several occasions, the IRGC has also claimed to have attacked American vessels.
2: Two American vessels, eight oil tankers, and 10 violating ships intending to pass through the prohibited and unsafe zone of the Strait of Hormuz were targeted.
1: The U.S. maintains those ships were not affected, in fact. And now the U.S. appears to be changing track, responding instead by going after Iranian oil tankers. According to reports, at least five Iranian tankers have been hit in the past 2 days, and the number could go up. In fact, that brings us to Iran's next move, which could easily push things further. Tehran attacked an oil tanker in Iraqi waters and warned vessels near Bahrain and Kuwait to evacuate their staff. The IRGC has also made it clear energy infrastructure in Arab countries in the region where the U.S. holds stakes is now a legitimate target. At the same time, the IRGC says any ship entering the restricted zone of the Strait of Hormuz will be sanctioned.
3: It approximately starts from the direction of Chabahar, covering part of the Sea of Oman and another part of the Arabian Sea, along the route that can lead to the Strait of Hormuz. If a vessel enters that area without coordination, it will be subject to our sanctions.
1: And amid all this, the IRGC has laid out its conditions for ending the conflict. The U.S. must stop the war and refrain from further threats. Israel must withdraw from Lebanon. The siege on Yemen must end, and Iran's frozen assets must be released. Taken together, the picture seems to be clear. We could be headed toward even more confrontation in the days ahead.
0: Despite the escalating situation, U.S. President Donald Trump said the war on Iran will end after U.S.

0: midterm elections in November. He said the reason is U.S. economic pressure on Iran. Take a listen.
1: So I think the war is going to end immediately after the election.
2: Why?
1: I think the war will end immediately after the election.
2: Because
1: they can't hold out any longer.
0: Meanwhile, Iran says he has captured one of the U.S. military's unmanned underwater vessel at the entrance of the Strait of Hormuz. A military analyst says this could hand Tehran both a diplomatic win and a chance to learn about U.S. military technology.
3: I'd say probably in two ways. One of them we are demonstrating now. It's a potential embarrassment to the other side, to the United States, and it'll get people talking about it. So there is a diplomatic angle to that, and a media angle to that as well. The other way I think that it could benefit Iran is there certainly will be technology in that USV, uncrewed subsurface vessel. Perhaps more useful to Iran at this stage would be the hardware. So these are systems developed in an engineering manner beyond the capabilities of Iran at the moment. Iran does have many drones, so there is a possibility that from reverse engineering they will gain some interesting insights into how the Americans are doing and start to replicate.
0: Reuters said that Pakistan has warned Iran to rein in Yemen's Houthis as clashes with Saudi Arabia escalated. A Saudi-led coalition in Yemen said the Houthis attacked three southern cities in the kingdom with ballistic missiles and drones on Wednesday. The Houthis say dozens of Saudi airstrikes struck areas under its control over the past 12 hours. A senior regional diplomat says Pakistan has urged Iran to use its influence to halt Houthi attacks on Saudi. A senior Iranian official has also confirmed that Islamabad conveyed the message to Tehran on Tuesday, adding that Tehran's response was, quote, Iran does not control the Houthis. Pakistan's warning comes after it signed a trilateral defense deal with Turkey and Saudi Arabia in August. Yemen's Ansar al-Lar group, also known as the Houthis, has accused Saudi Arabia of carrying out 32 airstrikes on areas in Marib, al-Jawaf, Taiz, and Hodeidah. The group said these operations target Saudi-linked military movements and will only stop if the attacks end and the blockade on Yemen is lifted. Yahab al-Fendi has more.
4: Fighting is escalating in Yemen as a clash is spread to several fronts amid fears that the conflict could spill over into the region. In Taiz, government military sources said Ansar al-Lar launched heavy attacks on government positions in Al-Waziya. The attacks came as reinforcements arrived on fronts in the countryside. The area is strategically important because of its proximity to the Bab al-Mandab Strait. In Al-Jawf, government forces announced that they had taken control of Al-Yatma after clashes on three fronts. Ansar al-Lar said it had retaken the area. The fighting also spread to Adala, Marib, and Al-Baydah, according to local sources. Major roads were closed and declared military zones. Ansar al-Lar says its operations are defensive. Here is Mohammed al-Bukhaiti from its political bureau.
5: The objective of our military operations, send the internal fronts, remains defensive. Their sole aim is to disable the military units that have begun preparing to fight us on behalf of Saudi Arabia and render them ineffective.
4: The fighting is also taking a growing humanitarian toll. Agence France-Presse reported that more than 500 people have been killed. Since the latest escalation began, the World Health Organization said 1,078 people have been killed or injured since August 24. The International Organization for Migration said more than 21,000 people have been displaced. Meanwhile, Ansar al-Lar accused Saudi warplanes of carrying out airstrikes on several Yemeni provinces. Saudi authorities said missile and drone attacks targeted Abha, Hamis Mushait, Daizan, and Najran, injuring 73 civilians, according to its statements. As fighting continues near the Bab al-Mandab Strait, concerns are growing over the impact on its regional security and international shipping. Yahab al-Fendi, CGTN. Sanaa.

Facing the unknown is always difficult. In a world in turmoil, it's easy to lose orientation. But when the storms come, we have to see the possibilities, reinvent, find new opportunities, discover a path forward. CGTN, see the difference.

0: Well, Norway has opened a pavilion at this year's Guest Country of Honor at the 2026 China International Fair for Trade and Services. CGTN's Wang Mengjie was there.
1: What do you know about Norway, a Scandinavian country with salmon that's popular around the world? But that's only part of the story at this year's service fair.
2: So, which speciality you bring this time?
3: Oh, I think I would point to, you know, our nutrition, health supplement products. This company is basing their products with the nutrition, health, omega-3 on krill. You know, Chinese people are very concerned about their health.
2: Of course,
3: and
2: yes.
3: And they're very particular about what they drink and what they eat. And they are so concerned about the quality. So this is something Norway really brings to the Chinese market.
2: As you mentioned, the seafood is also quite popular among Chinese people. So what are the recommendations?
3: If you ask a Chinese person, what do you know from Norway? Two things they know about. You know what it is?
2: What?
3: It is,
2: tell me.
3: Number one is salmon. Number two is Hollander.
2: Hollander, of course.
3: These
2: yes.
3: are the two things almost all Chinese people know about. Here is an example of innovative agricultural products and processes, and they are focusing on developing sustainable fertilizer to have sustainable production of food, increased production, but also sustainable production.
1: As Norway's largest trading partner in Asia, China sees service exports surging, with an over 17% increase in the first half of 2026. How will it benefit the companies from Norway?
3: I think that the development in services will go like this in China. And the export of Norwegian services to China has been growing already for several years. So this, I think, will just continue to develop. So we see actually a huge growth potential in the service sector in China, but also for the Norwegian companies to take part of it.
2: What are your expectations for China-Norway bilateral economic cooperation?
3: We are here at SIFTIS to create concrete business. And this is the platform to do it. And then we work very extensively to continue, right? So it's actual business.
4: You know the Chinese development these days?
3: When we look at this as foreigners, we are enthusiastic. You know, the AI development, the high-tech development. So on the one hand, this high-tech development in China definitely gives opportunities. But on the other hand, of course, this is the competition in the Chinese market is increasing. And also we are all wondering, where is this ending, though, this AI development? Yeah. And this is not only China, this is the US, this is Europe. Everyone is wondering, you know, it's going so fast, so where will it end? So I think it's lots of opportunities and a lot of, oh my God.
0: Well, the Guangxi Zhuan Autonomous Region makes its debut with a guest province of honor at this year's SIFTIS. Leveraging its geographical proximity to Southeast Asia, Guangxi is an important gateway for China's opening up and cooperation with the ASEAN countries. In 2025, the region's total service imports and export rose 22% from a year ago to nearly $3.4 billion. It is the third consecutive year Guangxi's services trade has maintained growth of over 20%. One of the region's strengths is in AI content and cultural services. For instance, a Guangxi-based short drama company relies on AI technology to develop a creation platform, allowing a single short drama to be produced in 7 to 10 days, with each drama available in multiple languages. Since its establishment in 2023, over 12,000 short dramas have been launched worldwide, with more than 50 million overseas users. Local enterprises have also made breakthroughs in intelligent digital finance applications. China's first cross-border credit reporting service platform is now in operation. And based in Guangxi, connects China with ASEAN, boosting high-quality development with our bilateral economic and trade ties.
5: At present, the platform supports queries.

registries of corporate credit information for more than 200 countries and regions worldwide. Its data covers over 400 million domestic and overseas enterprises, including more than 7 million enterprises in ASEAN. It provides credit information services for scenarios.

0: turning to India now, where the country will be hosting the BRICS summit from September the 12th to the 13th. Artificial intelligence is an increasingly important area of cooperation within the BRICS framework. Efforts are focused on technology development, talent training, and AI governance. An expert says member countries can see more practical results in the coming years. Huang Yue has more.
1: Artificial intelligence has become an increasingly important area of cooperation among BRICS countries, a major grouping of emerging markets and developing economies. The China BRICS Artificial Intelligence Development and Cooperation Center, established in 2024, is one of the mechanisms created to promote cooperation in the field. The center has since expanded its work to areas including research, talent training, innovation, and industrial cooperation.
2: Domestic development of the center was largely completed in 2025, and a branch was established in Brazil this year. It now has an expert team of more than 40 people from 8 BRICS countries and 4 international organizations. A cooperation network involving 25 major institutions has been established.
1: Building the basic framework is just the first step. The expert says BRICS countries now need to make better use of their complementary strength while building mutual trust and consensus. China has already announced measures to strengthen AI capacity in developing countries. At the 2026 World Artificial Intelligence Conference in Shanghai, China announced plans to provide developing countries with 5,000 opportunities for AI training and seminars over the next 5 years. It also announced plans to develop international AI application cooperation centers with BRICS and other regional organizations. India, this year's BRICS chair, has also placed artificial intelligence and digital infrastructure among its priorities under the innovation agenda. At the BRICS Science Academies Forum in India in July, participants explored how AI can support sustainable development and strengthen scientific cooperation across the Global South.
2: BRICS countries have rich resources in AI, including talent, funding and experience, and each member has its own strengths. The potential for cooperation is enormous. The priority now is to build mutual trust and consensus. I believe we will see tangible results over the coming years.
1: BRICS countries may have different strengths and priorities when it comes to AI, but as cooperation expands, the question is how those differences can be turned into opportunities for collaboration. And that will be one of the things to watch as leaders meet at the upcoming summit. CGTN, Beijing.
0: Well, as the world's most populous country, India is a key voice in the Global South. CGTN's Tagwiz Mega Sharma, a senior executive editor with Indian broadcaster NewsX World, about the summit's theme of building economic resilience. Take a listen.
3: What do you think are India's top priorities that it will be looking to advance at this year's BRICS summit?
4: We talk about building resilience and innovation for cooperation and sustainability. So that's to push forth again the Global South agenda, you know, leadership role that India has played in putting out the Global South agenda. What is it that it desires of the Western world? We saw Indonesia becoming part, a permanent member of BRICS in 2025 at the Brazil summit. We also saw there were 4 other countries that were included into BRICS in 2024. So this process is going to continue in wake of a number of other countries, whether it is Turkey, Belarus, Uzbekistan, Senegal. They are all desirous of being part of BRICS. Talking about innovation, we are talking about digital public infrastructure. This is something that India has pushed successively.
3: From India's perspective, what do you think would constitute a successful outcome from the BRICS summit?
4: Counter-terrorism cooperation. There have been a lot of terrorist attacks that have taken place, the most recent being the Pahalgam terror attack. There were military strikes that were initiated by India. Building digital infrastructure, the digital public infrastructure, whether it is about UPI that India has been advocating and successfully implementing in countries in the subcontinent, in Southeast Asia, in Africa as well, to build a parallel currency as well, you know, to not be

0: more reliant on the Western financial institutions, not be reliant on SWIFT, not be reliant on the dollar.
1: With India as host country, what do you think India's role can be in transforming the bloc into an even more effective international institution?
0: Very important to build a consensus when it comes to United Nations reforms. That has been a common goal for BRICS nations. We have been fighting our fight for the past several years now that there needs to be an expansion of the traditional P5 nations at the UNSC. But slowly and steadily, things are changing to the Global South advantage. And this is really important.
2: Meanwhile, Santo Demarto, Director General of the Asia Pacific and African Affairs of Indonesian Foreign Ministry, tells CGTN that the BRICS mechanism will help expand a more representative voice of the Global South. Take a listen.
3: I think BRICS provide a platform that is unique, in particular with the membership of countries that are emerging economies, part of the quote-unquote Global South. So I think, it was trying to address some of these issues, understanding that certain types of countries would have different types of difficulty. But the challenges are quite similar among the membership of BRICS. So we're hoping that we could be able to have a forum that discusses these issues with a view to finding a solution that is more equitable and trying to find potentials for inclusive growth, for sustainable development, and also for something that will allow a more representative voice of, the Global South.
4: Crossed raging rivers, climbed over impossible mountains, and made it through vast grassland. They kept walking for 2 years non-stop. Most didn't survive. But those who finally made it created a new China that few thought possible. This is the Long March. The spirit of the Long March is still there. From tech innovation to rural revitalization, in every beating heart of those on the frontier. It took China to where it is today, and will take the nation even further.
2: The WHO warns its resources to help the DR Congo combat the Ebola outbreak are overstretched and underfunded. The WHO says it needs 5,000 extra health workers on top of the 4,000 already overwhelmed personnel. It also says it hopes to secure 3,000 more beds for Ebola patients. The UN says its $2.1 billion humanitarian response plan is only half funded. DR Congo's outbreak of the Bundibugyo strain of Ebola virus has killed over 3,200 people and infected more than 6,000. And there is no approved vaccine or treatment, though there are several potential treatments are being tested. The World Food Programme is also stepping in to provide food aid for those in need.
5: Our humanitarian colleagues continue to say that the virus continues to spread in the eastern provinces with more than 3,200 deaths reported to date. Our humanitarian coordinator in the DRC, Damien Mama, began a four-day visit to North Kivu to assess response efforts and review the broader humanitarian situation.
6: The second big challenge we have, absolutely, is to get the resources needed for food assistance and then to get food assistance out to the very remote rural areas, even despite the logistics challenges. The roads are terrible, sometimes impassable, but we always find a way to deliver.
2: Well, just days after the devastating mudslides on China-Nepal border over 2 weeks ago, China launched a 24-hour English language hotline for families of people reported missing. Authorities say 261 foreign nationals are among the more than 5,000 still missing in Jinan County. As search operations enter the third week, the team handling the hotline tells CGTN the nature of the inquiries has shifted.
7: In the early stage, foreign family members were mainly concerned about the progress of our search and rescue efforts, as well as verifying information about missing relatives and friends. As rescue work moves forward, they are more concerned about the requirements for DNA.

0: sampling and about procedures for foreign family members traveling into Xizang, along with other related follow-up processes.
1: The hotline has been operational since the end of August. Together with colleagues in Shikaza, the team has taken nearly 600 calls as of this Wednesday. In the past few days, calls from families of people missing on the Chinese side have gradually decreased, but the team continues to stay by the phone 24/7.
0: We listen patiently to every caller's needs and carefully record every piece of leading information. In the process, we do the utmost to provide emotional support and reassurance to these family members. In our work, we have established a one-person, one-file system, which also lays the groundwork for follow-up tasks.
1: Gesang said they will continue to do what they can to contribute to the ongoing relief and rescue work. Sun Ye, CGTN, Beijing.
2: And now let's recap the headlines. U.S.-Iran conflict escalated with both sides launching the biggest wave of attacks on shipping so far. The CIFTA Service Trade Fair is underway in Beijing with Norway this year's guest of honor. BRICS member states expand their practical and mutually beneficial cooperation in AI. The WHO warns it is overstretched and underfunded as it struggles to help the DR Congo combat Ebola virus. All right, that's it for now. Thanks for watching. I'll see you soon.

0: daily sports scene, boards and baskets. Hanshu has 21 points and 11 rebounds, and China beat Puerto Rico 75-72 to reach the quarterfinals of the FIBA Women's World Cup. New number one, Kazakhstan's Elena Rybakina beats Zheng Qinwen to reach the U.S. Open semifinals and rises to world number one for the first time. And 6-2 start, Ferran Torres scores a hat-trick, and two-time defending champions PSG beat Slavan Bratislava 6-1 to start the UEFA Champions League. Good afternoon. Thanks for joining us on Sports Scene. I'm Greg Lafrady in Beijing. We start with basketball from the FIBA Women's World Cup in Berlin, where Hanshu had 21 points and 11 rebounds, and 2022 runners-up China survived a tense finish to beat Puerto Rico 75-72 and reach the quarterfinals. China finished second in Group D, and they face third place from Group C, Puerto Rico, for a last eight spot. A pair of threes from Han and Luo Xinyu gives China an 11-9 lead. China are able to use their height advantage as Zhang Ziyu scores inside to push the cushion to four. But Puerto Rico play faster as Trinity San Antonio drives in for a scooped layup. San Antonio then hits a three and Puerto Rico lead 50-49 late in the third quarter. The 22-year-old finishes with a game-high 24 points, 9 rebounds, and 7 assists. But Han responds from beyond the arc, and China leads 59-57 in the fourth quarter. The 26-year-old is also effective in the paint and tallies 14 points in the final quarter alone. Young finds Luo for a corner three, and China moves ahead 72-66 with a minute 40 seconds remaining. Aurea Garantes cuts the deficit to two in the final 30 seconds, but Young sinks a pair of crucial free throws, and China seals the three-point victory. They will take on France in the quarterfinals later today.
1: Today's game was really tight, just like every single one we've played before. We faced plenty of difficulties, but we were fearless. That's the spirit of the Chinese women's basketball team. We need to find our problems, then work hard to fix them and keep moving. It has been really tough for everyone in this team. While the younger players are short of major tournament experience, they have given it their all. Having come back from the U.S., I have truly noticed everybody's progress. So I hope fans can give this team more patience and encouragement.
0: We turn to tennis and the U.S. Open in Flushing Meadows, New York, where second seed Elena Rybakina ended the run of China's Zheng Qinwen in the quarterfinals as the Kazakh came from a set down to reach the final four for the first time, which means she will replace Aryna Sabalenka as world number one. Serving at the top is Zheng, who takes the first set 6-3 with efforts like this passing shot. Rybakina leads 4-1 in the pair's head-to-head series, including two comeback wins in Doha and Madrid earlier this year. The world number two dominates the second set 6-1. Zheng rallied from 5-love down to take a set in two straight matches, and she earns a break point in the eighth game of the decider.

0: thanks to this deep backhand. Rybakina began the U.S. Open as one of four players who could rise to world number one and needed to reach the semifinals to do so. The Kazakh comes to the net and Jung sends a backhand long to squander her break opportunity. Rybakina won her second Grand Slam title at the Australian Open in January, and that forehand winner helps her to a crucial break. After making the quarterfinals in New York for the first time, Rybakina has now done so at all four Grand Slams. The 27-year-old wins the third set 6-4 and ends Sabalenka's 99-week run at the top. She'll become the 30th WTA singles number one on Monday. The two-time Grand Slam champion will face home favorite Coco Gauff in her first U.S. Open semifinal.
1: Well, it means a lot, of course, but as I was saying before, I don't think about it so much. It's a great achievement, and I feel like you will appreciate and think about it even more when you finish your career, or like now you still need to keep on going, and it's nice whenever you're done to say, okay, I won these tournaments, I've been number one, it's amazing, but right now it's great. You never know how long you're going to stay. It's still, you know, many things, and I want to win the titles still in the tournament, so all my thoughts are just for the next match.
2: And in the match just today, I think there's a lot to learn when I lost, because there are some decisions in the important moment I wasn't doing right. And then was also a very physical match for me. She got a great serve, and I think I have to be really focused to return every single time. In general, I could take some positive things, and the rest I could go back and to do what I can do better.
0: At the top is Russia's Mira Andreeva, who dominates the first set against the USA's Coco Gauff and goes on to win it 6-2. The second set goes to a tiebreaker, and Andreeva shows great defense to stay in this rally and then blast a passing shot to earn her second match point. But Gauff, who is 5-0 against the Russian, fended it off. She then wins the tiebreaker 9-7, and the partisan crowd roars their approval. Gauff won her first tour-level title in 2026 in Cincinnati last month and is playing her first quarterfinal in Flushing Meadows since winning the title in 2023. The 22-year-old American claims the third set 6-2 when the French Open champion hits long. Gauff will next take on Rybakina in her second U.S. Open semifinal, with the women's last four featuring the top four seeds for the second time in the Open era.
3: I think I just had to reset. I mean, I came out not feeling the ball, giving her too many free points. And, you know, Mira was playing a great level. But I think in the restroom, honestly, I'll be honest, I was thinking about Francis Tiafoe and how he came back yesterday. So, and we all want to do well in front of this crowd. So, honestly, I was just trying to literally leave the court with no regrets. I didn't know how the outcome would come, but really, really, really thank you to you guys. You really helped me pull this one through.
1: I think she's just more patient than me in a way that, you know, at some moments she makes less mistakes. And obviously, she gets a lot of balls back, which I think after I'm the one that's, you know, trying to rush and make more mistakes than her. So, I think something to also see and take into account for the next matches that I'll play against her.
0: On the men's side, top seed Alexander Zverev of Germany cruised past the Netherlands' Botik van de Zandschulp in straight sets to reach the semifinals and complete a sweep of the last four at all four Grand Slams this season. Zverev, the French Open champion and Wimbledon runner-up, came in with an ATP Tour leading 51 wins this season and 22 victories at the Grand Slams. The 2020 Tokyo Olympics champion became the first men's number one seed to need five sets in the first two rounds of a major in the Open era, but he shows none of that early tournament jitters here and fires a forehand winner to take the first set 6-2. The second set proves to be tougher. The 70th-ranked Dutchman, who upset Carlos Alcaraz at this tournament in 2024 and Alex Dumanar earlier this week, has set point, but he's going to blow it by hitting the net.

0: Zverev recovered to hold serve. He then breaks to win the set 7-5. And that pretty much spells the end of Van de Zandschulp's resistance, and Zverev dominates the third set 6-1. The world number two becomes the only man to reach all four major semifinals this year and remains on course for his first U.S. Open title. Next up for him in the semifinals is Russia's Karen Khachanov.
1: I think the person who's going to win here is going to be the one that plays the best tennis. It's sometimes as simple as that. And yes, there are nerves, there are things that go on through your head when you're trying to win your first major. I've been there, trust me. I've had every single thought that there can be in your head. But I think at the end of the day, good tennis will prevail, and we'll see who will be on Friday and then also on Sunday.
0: World number 50, Khachanov in red, faces 28th-seeded Belgian Alexander Bloks, and the big Russian shows his power in this rally and throughout the match to win the first set 6-2. Bloks is troubled by multiple injuries, and he has to get some treatment on his left foot. Despite the discomfort, the 20-year-old, who is bidding to become the first Belgian man to reach a Grand Slam semifinal since Xavier Malisse in 2002, raises his level in the second set, but Khachanov wins it 7-5. Bloks was already carrying a rib injury into the match and is visibly hampered by further physical issues requiring more treatment. The third set proves too much for Bloks. Trailing 3-2, he decides to retire, so Khachanov is into the semifinals for the second time and will face Zverev.
1: I think you always want to finish the match fully, let's say, in a way, to have a little bit more sweet of the victory, let's say. But at the same time, I think I played good level. I think at the end of second set, I noticed that he had some more and more issues and difficulties, let's say, physically. He's, again, super nice guy. I mentioned that before the match, very respectful. And I wish him really a speedy recovery.
0: Time for a short break, after which we got football from the UEFA Champions League. Statement start. Ferran Torres scores a hat-trick, and two-time defending champions PSG blast Slovan Bratislava 6-1 to start the league phase.
2: Each day, there are millions of stories. 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We put the pieces together to find what really matters to you. All around the world. All around the clock. Our reporters are at home across the globe. From our headquarters in Beijing and production centers in Washington, Nairobi, and London. 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CGTN. See the difference. Images may appear to be identical, but looks can be deceiving. The difference is not always obvious. It has to be discovered. There are always different sides to a story. We put the focus on the details. To see more, to understand better. CGTN. See the difference.
0: We return in Paris with football from the UEFA Champions League, where new signing Ferran Torres scored a hat-trick, and two-time defending champions PSG made an emphatic start to the league phase with a 6-1 victory over Slovakian outfit Slovan Bratislava. PSG opened the scoring when Nuno Mendes crashes a magnificent shot off the post from outside the box, and the ball falls to Ousmane Dembele, who controls and slots in. It's 2-0 not long after, as a shot by young Spanish midfielder Dro Fernandez takes a deflection and turns into the perfect assist for Dembele to head in. Torres taps home Dembele.

0: plays cross just after the half-hour mark and drills in his second less than 2 minutes after the restart. Spain's World Cup final hero completes his hat-trick with a fluke in the 57th minute, shanking a shot with his knee, but it spins into the bottom corner. Suleiman Kamara scores a consolation for Slovan, but Fabian Ruiz seals the 6-1 route for PSG when he pounces on a mishit clearance. The French club are bidding to follow in the footsteps of Real Madrid in 2018 and become just the second team in the history of the modern Champions League to win the trophy 3 years running. PSG's next two games are against teams hoping to end their reign with a trip to Manchester City and a home game with Barcelona in October.
1: Clearly, and what I have to say, it's I love the way they try to play. Today, it was not the best day for them because we show everybody that we, when we are connected at that level, it's very difficult to play against us. It doesn't matter which thing is in front of us. If we press at that level, if we come back at that level, it's very difficult for any opponent. Today, it was difficult for them.
0: Liverpool need to come from behind to beat Atletico Madrid 2-1 at home in their opener. Atletico take the lead in the 17th minute when Julian Alvarez plays in Marcos Llorente and he dinks the ball over goalkeeper Alisson Becker. The Reds hit back 5 minutes before halftime with Ronald Araujo's clever backheel setting up Dominic Szoboszlai for the equalizer. Alexis McAllister then puts the hosts in front 5 minutes after the restart with a left-footed strike from outside the box. 2-1 is the final score in Liverpool. Next face, LASK in October.
2: Today, I have to blame myself a little bit for the start of the game. I think Atletico has used a structure that they haven't used before this season, and it has cost us a little bit to match up properly. No? And I think until we conceded the goal and we've had a couple of minutes where we've, I think, adjusted things and we match up much better. And it was the moment where we've started playing better.
0: In the Saudi Pro League, Cristiano Ronaldo in his new hairdo scored his 979th career goal to help defending champions Al Nassr beat ABBA 2-1 at home and join Al Hilal and Al Qadzia at the top of the standings. After suffering their first loss of the new season at Al Ittihad last weekend, Al Nassr recovered quickly with Angelo Gabriel's corner headed in by Ronaldo for the opener in the 22nd minute. The 41-year-old continues his pursuit of 1,000 career goals. Nobody's betting against him, just 21 goals away now. The Portuguese forward comes close to scoring again in the 38th minute, but this thundering effort is going to clang off the post instead. The hosts double their lead in the 58th minute through Saudi striker Abdullah Alhamdan, who pounces on a poor clearance with a powerful finish. That makes it 2-0. Abba pull one back with 15 minutes left on Nabil Fekir's free kick, but 2-1 is how it ends. Second place, Al Nassr trail Al Hilal and lead Al Qadzia on goal difference. On the international front, Carlo Ancelotti named his first Brazil squad since the 2026 World Cup, with several young players included. The 67-year-old Italian said the door remains open to everyone, but he wants to focus on those rising talents and follow their development. The Seleção will face Australia twice in September before playing India for the first time on October 3rd.
3: We feel that given the objective we have for these friendly matches, the squad is well balanced, but of course, it is all about the numbers. Generally speaking, I don't look at the players' ages, but I do believe that now is the time to prioritize young players who have potential and who could be part of the future. Marquinhos, Gabriel, Bruno, Vinny, Rafinha, they will be there to help with this generational transition, and I believe they are very, very important players for the future.
0: Speaking of the future, we got plenty more sports after another break, including volleyball from this continent. Moving on, China lose to Iran in their last group match, but still advance to the knockout stage of the ABC Men's Continental Championships.

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2: We're back with volleyball in Kita, Kyushu, Japan, and China suffered their first defeat at the ABC Men's Continental Championship, losing 3-1 to Iran in their final Pool B match, but advancing to the quarterfinals as group runners-up. China had recorded straight sets wins over India and New Zealand in their first two games, but they lose the opening set 25-23, facing four-time Asian champions Iran. China respond by the same score in the second set to level it at 1-1. However, Iran regained the lead by taking the third set 25-22. The world number 17 holds firm in another close finish to seal the fourth set 25-23, and they win 3-1. In the quarterfinals, China will face the Republic of Korea later today, while Iran will take on Chinese Taipei on Friday. Next, we have table tennis from the WTT Champions Macau, where Germany's Ing Han beat China's second seed Kuai Man 3-2 to advance to the round of 16 in women's singles. 21-year-old Kuai in the dark shirt starts quickly and jumps out to a 10-5 lead against her 43-year-old opponent before putting it away on her second game point to win the game 11-6. But Han, who was born in Shenyang before relocating to Germany as a teenager, responds strongly in the second and takes it 11-8. The German maintains her momentum in the third game by storming to a 3-0 lead before dominating the later rallies on her way to prevailing 11-3. After Kuai saved several game points en route to taking the fourth game 12-10, Han bounces back to win the fifth 11-6. And complete the 3-2 upset. LIV Golf has filed for bankruptcy protection while attempting to reorganize as a majority player-owned company after losing funding from Saudi Arabia's public investment fund earlier this year. And ahead of his Irish Open title defense, six-time major champion Rory McIlroy, who has been one of the upstart venture's biggest critics, said he wouldn't be surprised to see some golfers move to Europe's DP World Tour.
3: Not in those guys' shoes, but certainly LIV 1.0 at the start was a lot more attractive than what LIV 2.0 might be, especially from a financial standpoint. I'm not trying to predict the future, but I would predict that you'll see some guys leave as they're free to now, as I guess contracts have been breached by them filing for bankruptcy. So I think, you know, that means other tours have decisions to make. And obviously there's a lot of players on LIV that can strengthen golf tournaments and make them more competitive. So I would see that as a good thing for the DP World Tour.
2: LIV Golf's bankruptcy protection filing follows months of turmoil as officials sought alternative funding and brainstorm format changes due to the loss of Saudi financing. Sports business journalist and lecturer Dave Powell from the University Campus of Football Business in Manchester explained why the tour's business model failed and weighed in on what might come next.
4: It's not been a sustainable business model. They invested in golf back in 2022 in LIV Golf. But they invested heavily, poured some $5 billion into attracting the best talent, John Rahm, Bryson DeChambeau. But it's just not managed to have a workable business model. The media rights haven't followed. And they've just been unable to make it work as a viable business. And Saudi Arabia's strategy as kind of bringing Saudi to the world through enhancing their reputation in sports and entertainment, they've kind of rode back on that in the past.

0: 12, 18 months. So we're seeing more events based in Saudi Arabia rather than trying to increase their reach around the globe. And I think that's the knock-on effect of that. I think they will see the idea behind LIV was to be a disruptor in the golf industry, and it has been. It caused major headaches for the PGA Tour. But they've also, they've moved quite significantly into, the Newcastle United investment was part of that. And also they've moved into Formula One, boxing. I mean, there's the amount of shows, the WWE. They've really tried to culturally tap in and improve the worldview through sport. Now, LIV, the problem is just the business model did not match up long term as a sustainable model because it has to have underlying media rights to support it, and they just haven't been there. And with the PGA having kind of reassessed its own way of working moving forward after investment from Fenway Sports Group and others, it's become more challenging for them. And I think that they haven't been able to make the cut through that they thought they would. BC Partners, a London-based investment firm, are likely to be kind of carrying the can for that in 2027 and beyond. But I do think it'd be on a smaller scale, it'd be more nimble, and they'll probably focus on some of the key markets where they've done really well, Australia being one of them. But it will, the whole thing was the success was predicated on having the biggest stars sign up. And if they're owed so much money and there's no way to pay them, it's going to be very difficult to make it a compelling thing for people to watch. I mean, there are other things. The Tomorrow Golf League, for instance, is something which is, also vying for eyeballs, and it's whether or not they are doing enough to be a differentiator in the market. And I'm not sure they are, but it'll be a far smaller enterprise moving forward with far less kind of a far smaller cost base. Yes, I think so. I think that the PGA Tour will realise quite swiftly they'll be vindicated in their stance, and also they will realise that it will add another element of intrigue and kind of potentially getting some more eyeballs on the product if some of these players are coming back. Because some of them have huge followings, they're some of the most popular players on the tour, John Rahm, DeChambeau, etc. I think it will probably, it'd be good on both fronts for the PGA Tour.
1: We are done for the day. We'll leave you some basketball from the FIBA Women's World Cup. 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

0: Were you worried about your life at that particular time?
1: Not at all.
2: Excellency, thank you very much for your time. What is your assessment of the state of the continent today?
3: Africa has the potential to power itself.
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0: Hello, and thank you so much for joining us. I'm Hong Nalai from Beijing. We begin this hour in Tehran, where the U.S. and Iran have triggered the biggest wave of attacks on shipping since the six-month-old conflict began. Iran has tightened its control over the Strait of Hormuz amid renewed fighting, extending its maritime restricted zone. Easton Kivani has more.
1: The nature of these clashes has shifted, in fact, with the spotlight firmly on the water over the past few weeks. We've seen multiple U.S. strikes on Iran's coastline targeting radar systems and missile launching facilities belonging to the Islamic Revolution Guards Corps. In response, the IRGC has unveiled new ballistic missiles it says are designed to hit U.S. naval ships. On several occasions, the IRGC has also claimed to have attacked American vessels.
2: Two American vessels, eight oil tankers, and 10 violating ships intending to pass through the prohibited and unsafe zone of the Strait of Hormuz were targeted.
1: The U.S. maintains those ships were not affected, in fact. And now the U.S. appears to be changing track, responding instead by going after Iranian oil tankers. According to reports, at least five Iranian tankers have been hit in the past 2 days, and the number could go up. In fact, that brings us to Iran's next move, which could easily push things further. Tehran attacked an oil tanker in Iraqi waters and warned vessels near Bahrain and Kuwait to evacuate their staff. The IRGC has also made it clear energy infrastructure in Arab countries in the region where the U.S. holds stakes is now a legitimate target. At the same time, the IRGC says any ship entering the restricted zone of the Strait of Hormuz will be sanctioned.
3: It approximately starts from the direction of Chabahar, covering part of the Sea of Oman and another part of the Arabian Sea, along the route that can lead to the Strait of Hormuz. If a vessel enters that area without coordination, it will be subject to our sanctions.
1: And amid all this, the IRGC has laid out its conditions for ending the conflict. The U.S. must stop the war and refrain from further threats. Israel must withdraw from Lebanon. The siege on Yemen must end, and Iran's frozen assets must be released. Taken together, the picture seems to be clear. We could be headed toward even more confrontation in the days ahead.
0: Despite the escalating attacks, U.S. President Donald Trump said the war on Iran will end at the U.S. midterm elections in November. He said the reason is U.S. economic pressure on Iran. Take a listen.
4: So I think the war is going to end immediately after the election.
5: Why?
4: I think the war will end immediately after the election.
5: Because
4: they can't hold out any longer.
0: Iran says he has captured one of the U.S. military-unmanned underwater vessel at the entrance of the Strait of Hormuz. A military analyst said this could hand Tehran both a diplomatic win and a chance to study U.S. military technology. Take a listen.
6: I'd say probably in two ways. One of them we are demonstrating now. It's a potential embarrassment to the other side, to the United States, and it'll get people talking about it. So there is a diplomatic

0: journalistic angle to that, and a media angle to that as well. The other way I think that it could benefit Iran is there certainly will be technology in that USV, uncrewed subsurface vessel. Perhaps more useful to Iran at this stage would be the hardware. So these are systems developed in an engineering manner beyond the capabilities of Iran at the moment. Iran does have many drones, so there is a possibility that from reverse engineering they will gain some, interesting insights into how the Americans are doing and start to replicate.
1: Reuters said that Pakistan has warned Iran to rein in Yemen's Houthis as clashes with Saudi Arabia escalated. A Saudi-led coalition in Yemen said the Houthis attacked three southern cities in Kingdom with ballistic missiles and drones on Wednesday. The Houthis said the drones, the dozens of Saudi airstrikes, struck areas under its control over the past 12 hours. A senior regional diplomat says Pakistan has urged Iran to use its influence to halt Houthi attacks on Saudi Arabia. And a senior Iranian official has confirmed that Islamabad conveyed the message to Tehran on Tuesday, adding that Tehran's response was, quote, "Iran does not control the Houthis." Pakistan's warning comes after it signed a trilateral defense deal with Turkey and Saudi Arabia in August. India is set to host the BRICS summit from September the 12th to the 13th. CDTN has talked with Megar Sharma, a senior executive editor with Indian broadcaster NewsX World, about the summit theme of building economic resilience. Take a listen.
2: What do you think are India's top priorities that it will be looking to advance at this year's BRICS summit?
3: We talk about building resilience and innovation for cooperation and sustainability. So that's to push forth again the Global South agenda, leadership role that India has played in putting out the Global South agenda. What is it that it desires of the Western world? We saw Indonesia becoming part, a permanent member of BRICS in 2025 at the Brazil summit. We also saw there were four other countries that were included into BRICS in 2024. So this process is going to continue in wake of a number of other countries, whether it is Turkey, Belarus, Uzbekistan, Senegal. They are all desirous of being part of BRICS. Talking about innovation, we are talking about digital public infrastructure. This is something that India has pushed successively.
2: From India's perspective, what do you think would constitute a successful outcome from the BRICS summit?
3: Counter-terrorism cooperation. There have been a lot of terrorist attacks that have taken place, the most recent being the Pahalgam terror attack. There were military strikes that were initiated by India. Building digital infrastructure, the digital public infrastructure, whether it is about UPI that India has been advocating and successfully implementing in countries in the subcontinent, in Southeast Asia, in Africa as well, to build a parallel currency as well, to not be more reliant on the Western financial institutions, not be reliant on SWIFT, not be reliant on the dollar.
2: With India as host country, what do you think India's role can be in transforming the bloc into an even more effective international institution?
3: Very important to build a consensus when it comes to United Nations reforms. That has been a common goal for BRICS nations. We have been fighting our fight for the past several years now that there needs to be an expansion of the traditional P5 nations at the UNSC. But slowly and steadily, things are changing to the Global South advantage. And this is really important.
1: WHO warns its resources to help the DR Congo combat the Ebola outbreak are overstretched and underfunded. The WHO says it needs 5,000 extra health workers on top of the 4,000 already overwhelmed personnel. It also hopes to secure 3,000 more beds for Ebola patients. The UN also said its $2.1 billion humanitarian response plan is only half funded. DR Congo's outbreak of the Bundibugyo strain of Ebola virus has killed over 3,200 people and infected more than 6,000. And there is no approved vaccine or treatment, though several potential treatments are being tested. The World Food Programme is also stepping in to

0: to provide food aid for those in need.
1: Our humanitarian colleagues continue to say that the virus continues to spread in the eastern provinces, with more than 3,200 deaths reported to date. Our humanitarian coordinator in the DRC, Damien Mama, began a four-day visit to North Kivu to assess response efforts and review the broader humanitarian situation.
2: The second big challenge we have, absolutely, is to get the resources needed for food assistance and then to get food assistance out to the very remote rural areas, even despite the logistics challenges. The roads are terrible, sometimes impassable, but we always find a way to deliver.
0: Well, just days after the devastating mudslides on China and Nepal border over 2 weeks ago, China launched a 24-hour English language hotline for families of people reported missing. Authorities say 261 foreign nationals are among the more than 5,000 still missing in Jilin County. Search operations enter their third week. The team handling the hotline tells CGTN the nature of the inquiries has shifted.
3: In the early stage, foreign family members were mainly concerned about the progress of our search and rescue efforts, as well as verifying information about missing relatives and friends. As rescue work moves forward, they are more concerned about the requirements for DNA sampling and about procedures for foreign family members traveling into Xizang, along with other related follow-up processes.
4: The hotline has been operational since the end of August. Together with colleagues in Shikaza, the team has taken nearly 600 calls as of this Wednesday. In the past few days, calls from families of people missing on the Chinese side have gradually decreased, but the team continues to stay by the phone 24/7.
3: We listen patiently to every caller's needs and carefully record every piece of leading information. In the process, we do the utmost to provide emotional support and reassurance to these family members. In our work, we have established a one-person, one-file system, which also lays the groundwork for follow-up tasks.
4: Gesang said they will continue to do what they can to contribute to the ongoing relief and rescue work. Sun Ye, CGTN, Beijing.
0: All right, that's it for now. Thanks for watching. I'll see you soon.

Welcome, everyone, to Global Business here on CGTN. I'm Mike Wong in Beijing. The headlines we're tracking for you at this hour. The China International Fair for Trade in Services enters day two, with overseas expansion in the spotlight today. We'll take a closer look at the demand for services as Chinese companies go increasingly global. The confidence of American companies in the China market rebounds. That's as profitability hits its highest level since 2019, and the five-year outlook brightens. And BRICS leaders will gather in India's capital this weekend. This as members look to deepen AI cooperation. Plus, we'll explore what an expanded BRICS means for global governance. All right, let's take a quick look first at the Chinese mainland markets, where stocks fell on Thursday as escalating Middle East tensions rekindled fears of higher oil prices plus additional inflationary pressures. The Shanghai Composite Index was down about 0.4% on the day, while the Shenzhen component dropped nearly 0.8% on the day. All right, now a look at how regional markets performed and how Wall Street closed out overnight.

0: And we begin with the China International Fair for Trade in Services, or CIFTIS, which has now entered its second day. Today we focus on Chinese companies going global. So far, 18 companies and institutions have now unveiled 46 new outcomes at the fair, while three key reports, including the latest China Service Trade Development Report, will be released, highlighting the latest trends in China's opening up of services trade. Now, this year, the fair features an outbound services zone where companies can present their businesses to investors and the public. Over 5 days, 41 such presentation sessions across 11 sectors will support Chinese companies seeking to expand their operations abroad. Official data shows China's overall outbound direct investment reached 684.5 billion yuan in the first 7 months, or over 100 billion U.S. dollars. That is up 2.8% year-on-year in yuan terms. Meanwhile, our He Jingyi is at the China International Fair for Trade and Services to explore just how service providers there are helping businesses navigate the challenges of going global.
1: At the 2026 CIFTIS, a new exhibition area is putting the spotlight on the services behind Chinese companies going global. For the first time, CIFTIS is bringing these services together under one roof.
2: In this exhibition area, you can see more than 30 professional service providers here that cover everything from human resources to business security to digital marketing and finance. The idea is to provide Chinese companies with one-stop support as they expand overseas, from entering a new market to running and growing their business there.
3: Chinese construction machinery going overseas is not just about selling the products. 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Overseas customers are not always confident about the quality and history of used equipment. So we need after-sales support, certification, and spare parts to go overseas together with the machines.
1: This is where the service providers gathered at CIFTIS come in.

0: Through a series of overseas expansion service roadshows, companies can meet service providers covering different stages of the journey. Gochi, an integrated overseas service platform for the auto industry, is here to connect Chinese automakers with dealers, importers, and customers overseas.
1: A good product is only the first step. To grow overseas, companies also need local partners, market channels, marketing, and the logistics services. 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
0: On Wednesday, the opening day of Safeties, Gochi signed a cooperation agreement with Singapore's Junmao International Trading Company.
2: The biggest reason we want to cooperate with them is they have the big data platform covering the 400 million vehicle for violation and the battery check. It is a very perfect strategy for the Southeast Asia cooperation.
0: The signing is one example of how demand for overseas services is turning into new partnerships. For Chinese companies going global, a competitive product may open the door, but professional services can help them stay and grow. He Jingyi, CGTN Beijing.
3: Well, from digital platforms and technology solutions to sports events and other lifestyle services, Chinese companies are indeed increasingly taking their services beyond just the domestic market. And as Siftis, you can see that push to go global across the exhibition floor. So what does it actually take to turn a Chinese service into a global business? For more on that, let's check in with our Yu Hongyu, who's at the fair. So Hongyu, what are you seeing on the ground?
4: Hello, Michael. Greetings from Beijing's Shougang Park at the 2026 Safeties. Walking through the hall, I find one thing is very clear, that China's service exports are getting more knowledge and technology intense. If you look at the display over here, it's around, for example, artificial intelligence, humanoid robots, and financial technologies. And if you look at the data in the first 7 months of this year, China's service exports in terms of knowledge intensive have already reached $140 billion, and that is up 12.2% year over year. And one example I found at the fair is Ultra Gobi. Ultra Gobi runs sports events in China for 20 years in deserts, and now they decided to go global, and their first stop is going to be Saudi Arabia in the year 2027. So the question is, why now and why Saudi Arabia? So today I'm joined by the founder of Ultra Gobi, Mr. Qu Xiangdong. Welcome to the show, Mr. Qu.
5: Thank you.
4: So I want to start with the question. So after 20 years running in the domestic market, why do you decide to go global now?
5: I think going global is not like a war we must fight. It's not something we are forced to do. For industry like ours, expanding overseas is driven by new opportunity and changing needs rather than pressure. And sports, as in sports, culture, and travel are all part of our way of life. So as Chinese economy has grown, many Ultra Gobi participants have developed a natural desire to explore other parts of the world in the same way. To experience different landscape and cultural heritage through a shared journey. I think this is a key reason for our international expansion. And I think as China becomes more connected with the world, Chinese lifestyle and original sporting events will naturally travel with it.
4: And from your on-the-ground experience, what capabilities do you think makes Chinese companies success in the overseas market?
5: Yeah, I believe the most important capability is the ability to understand and communicate across different cultures, to approach different cultures with equality, respect, and openness, and to find a common ground while respecting our difference. I think it's a civilization progress together through sincere dialogue. I think culture may seem intangible, but culture understanding is a very real strengths and one of the most important capabilities Chinese companies need as they enter international markets.
4: So mutual understanding and open communication is the key. If Chinese companies want to go global, and that is especially important as China tries to move further up its value chain. So that's our finding for today. Back to you, Michael, in the studio.
3: All right, thank you very much, our Yu Hongyi there at the China International Fair for Trade and Services. So with the China International Fair for Trade and Services ongoing, I want to get more now on the implications for services demand as we see more Chinese companies going overseas. Let's bring in Samuel Zheng.

0: co-head of industrial and logistics leasing at CBRE China to talk more about that. Samuel, welcome to the program. Let me ask you first, outbound services, of course, has emerged as a major theme at this year's CIFTIS. What does this tell us about the evolving needs of Chinese companies expanding overseas?
1: Yeah, Michael, thank you for having me. I think the importance of outbound services at this year's fair reflects a very clear market trend. So next wave of Chinese industrial occupied growth is increasingly globalized. So over the past few years, many Chinese companies have reached that stage where overseas expansion is no longer optional, but an important part of their growth strategy. From what we are seeing in the market, Chinese companies across sectors such as e-commerce, logistics, advanced manufacturing, new energy vehicles, life science, and technologies are actively exploring opportunities overseas. So in our own business, Chinese companies have become an increasingly important growth driver. Many of our faster-growing client relationships are with leading Chinese enterprises, and their expansion plans increasingly involve Southeast Asia, Europe, North America, and the Middle East, and other international markets. Another observation is that Chinese companies today are moving much faster than before. Their overseas expansion requires speed, flexibility, and execution across multiple countries at once. So this growing demand is why outbound services has become such an important theme. Chinese companies are not only just exporting products, they are also exporting supply chains, manufacturing capacity, logistics networks, and also business operations. Thank you.
0: Right. So, Samuel, like you mentioned, it's no longer optional for Chinese companies to expand overseas. Then, as more Chinese companies do go abroad internationally, what do you think is needed to build a more comprehensive ecosystem of services to support their overseas growth?
1: Yeah, I think building a successful outbound service ecosystem requires three key components. The first is integrated professional services. So the Chinese companies going abroad need much more than just real estate support. What companies are looking for today is one-stop solution to cover real estate, supply chain, labor, and finance, which can help them navigate unfamiliar markets and reduce execution risk. The second is strong local execution capability. One lesson actually we've learned from supporting Chinese companies globally is that the local knowledge is critical. So good examples are the Chinese fast-growing logistics companies. Over a short period of time, these companies have established operations across Asia, Europe, North and South America. So CBA is supporting their requirements across multiple countries, covering a wider range of leasing assignment and expansion projects. What is interesting about these clients is the level of coordination required. Our China team may originate the relationship, but successful delivery depends on local market knowledge and execution capabilities from colleagues around the world. The third is the cross-border collaborations and speed. These clients move really quickly, so many Chinese companies today expect decisions and actions in weeks rather than months. That means service providers need a close collaboration across countries, consistent service standards, and efficient communication channels. So from our CBIE perspective, we see this trend every day through our work with occupiers across different industries. Our global platform combines China-based strategic advice with local market experts and execution worldwide. So the opportunities for service provider is not only to help clients either new market, but also to become a long-term partners in their global growth journey. Thank you, Mike.
0: Okay, Samuel, we appreciate those insights. That's Samuel Zheng, co-head of Industrial and Logistics Leasing at CBRE China. Thank you. The American Chamber of Commerce released its 2026 China Business Report on Thursday. That report showed a sharp rebound in business confidence among American companies doing business here. The report shows

0: Profitability rebounded to the highest level since 2019, with nearly 4 in 5 respondents profitable in 2025. And that marks a 7 percentage point increase from the previous year. Business confidence bounced back markedly after 4 years of lows, with 58% of respondents now optimistic about China's 5-year business outlook. For the first time since 2022, competition from domestic rivals now ranks as the top challenge for American companies doing business in China, surpassing the previous top challenge of China-U.S. tensions.
1: We do our surveys in June. And so in June of 2025, there was a lot of anxiety among our members about the geopolitical situation. After that, we had the meeting of the leaders in Busan. We had the summit in Beijing in May. The agreement between the two countries that they would try to create a constructive relationship of strategic stability based on fairness and reciprocity. And that is very reassuring to our members because that suggests that there will be a stable environment in which they can operate. Well, if anxiety about geopolitics slips, that means then that the number one concern is the continuing improvement in the quality of domestic competition.
0: And China's top economic planner has held a roundtable with senior executives from U.S. companies doing business here in Beijing. More than 60 U.S. companies from technology, industry, consumer goods, and more took part. Our Dai Kai Yi reports.
2: For U.S. companies operating in China, having a direct line to the country's top economic planner matters, especially when that dialogue happens at a time when China-U.S. economic and trade ties remain closely watched. Thursday's roundtable, organized by the National Development and Reform Commission, the NDRC, brought business leaders and policymakers together to discuss the business environment, policy support, and future investment.
3: We're very supportive of the vision that's been talked about here today, and we've heard elsewhere as well, for stronger domestic growth in the Chinese market to support overall global economic growth as well. The world is always better and moves faster when the U.S. and China work together on solving these problems and unlocking these opportunities. So I have no doubt that while there's changes day to day and new dynamics here and there, the long-term partnership is very strong.
4: It's a great chance for our member companies to have a dialogue with NDRC to make sure they understand the plan, make sure they understand the opportunity, and so they can direct their own company's efforts for the next couple of years to make sure they take advantage of that opportunity. One of the things is important for American companies is to understand what the tenor is, what the attitude is between U.S. and China. The U.S.-China overall relationship is important from leader-to-leader development. That sends a signal that U.S. companies can continue to participate in the economy. We look forward for opportunities for our American and AmCham China member companies.
2: For these companies, understanding policy priorities can make a difference in how they plan for the future. So keeping the dialogue going is essential for business decision-making.
5: What happens in meetings like this can matter well beyond the conference room. For U.S. companies already investing in China, regular dialogue with policymakers is also about getting a clearer picture of the market and where the next stage of growth may come from. Dai Kai, CGTN, Beijing.
0: And China remains a key destination for global investors. That's as Chinese technology and innovation have become key factors attracting investment flows. According to China's Ministry of Commerce and UN Trade and Development, at the 26th China International Fair for Investment and Trade, or the CIFIT, over in Xiamen, Fujian Province, more than 70,000 new foreign invested enterprises were established in China last year, marking a year-on-year increase of over 19%. The high-tech sector attracted over 32% of total FDI inflows. And global investors remain bullish on China's economy, citing its vast market, growing innovation capacity, and strong industrial and supply chain support.
6: China ranked 4th globally in terms of attracting foreign investment. The structure of the foreign investment has changed, with more investment going into innovation, R&D, and the layout of key industrial chains. In terms of outbound investment, China maintained its 3rd place ranking, continuing to hold its position as a major country in two-way investment.
7: As you see, one of the main reasons why I come to China is in order to bring into contact German, European companies and Chinese companies. It's not only one sector, but we should concentrate on more sectors. Of course, there are batteries, there are car manufacturing products, there are some other things as far as artificial

0: intelligence is concerned.
1: Well, the CIFIT has now entered its third day, and the fair has drawn government and business delegations from more than 120 countries and regions, with two-way investment as its main theme. Now, earlier on the sidelines, our reporter Wang Tianyu spoke with Morten Wierod, CEO of multinational electrification and automation company ABB, who said innovations from the company's China teams are driving its global growth. Take a look.
2: This is where we walked more or less every day. Wow. Very nice neighborhood, and that's what I always enjoyed with Xiamen. It's normally good weather, it's clean, it's busy, but not super busy. So you can enjoy life. And
3: what are the most significant changes that you have seen in terms of the industrial and technological development?
4: When I lived here in 2008, it was more the factory for the world, more into scaling production. Today, much more of an innovation centers, looking at the new kind of all the new green technologies available, that be electric vehicles. It was impressive to see the robotics games in Beijing last year, and to see also how the humanoid development is accelerating in China. So many of these new areas where China today is really an innovation center for the whole world, and we see that especially around the green transition.
3: The world is building AI data centers, and especially here in China. That has driven up the power demand and the power generation capacity. So how do you assess the challenges and opportunities arising from the growing power demand?
4: Those data centers are hungry for electricity, so we need more of that energy expansion. I was impressed to see China last year for the first time where you get as much electricity coming or installed capacity coming from wind and solar as from a thermal power plant. So that's a big step. But the world and China just needs more electricity, more energy. And so it's all about energy expansion, but also about energy transition, you know, to get more of the renewable energy out on the grid. So, and these are all sweet spots for ABB. In automation and electrification is what we do at ABB.
3: So in the past decades, we have seen ABB kept investing in China. So what are the key factors behind it?
4: For ABB, it's our second largest market. It stands for about 11% of the revenue of the company. So it's a very important market, but we also see access to talent. We have more than 13,000 people in our team here, more than 2,000 of those into technology, into R&D, making the new solutions for customers. So we see good opportunities in the market. We have a very strong local team, and that combination made us also confident. So we invested more than $1 billion over the last 10 years. I also see when you look into the next 5 years, we also see a similar development and continued investment in the market.
3: In one of your recent interviews, you have described crisis management as becoming the new normal. And after navigating the COVID supply chain disruptions, what are the most important lessons that you have learned as a global CEO?
4: Yes, you say the last years has been a bit of a continuous crisis management training. And I see today that there are a few things. What we call in ABB our local for local strategy has been at the core of this. That means that what we sell in each market is also produced in the market. That is relevant for China, it's relevant for India, it's relevant for Europe. But not only produce, it's all about technology, that you have that local skill sets that can support customers right away in the same time zone, at the same time, and close, so that you don't need to wait that somebody else overseas is waking up. You can do it right away at the same time zone. So this is a big part of this local for local strategy. And I also see that together with that is that you have local strong teams that is able to deal with the crisis. As long as people know the direction and know where we're going, they can also take responsibility, take decisions, and drive their own future. And that is in a decentralized business model as we have in ABB. That is what is making the company very strong and resilient during all the crises that we face.
1: And up next here on Global Business. The 18th BRICS Summit will take place this weekend in New Delhi. Now, ahead of the summit, we'll explore how members are deepening AI cooperation and what a larger BRICS family means for global governance.
5: Crossed raging rivers, climbed over impossible mountains, and made it through vast grassland. They kept walking.

0: walking for 2 years non-stop. Most didn't survive. But those who finally made it created a new China that few thought possible. This is the Long March. The spirit of the Long March is still there. From tech innovation to rural revitalization, in every beating heart of those on the frontier. It took China to where it is today, and will take the nation even further.
1: Well, the 18th BRICS Leaders Summit will open in New Delhi, India on Saturday, marking the 20th anniversary of BRICS cooperation. Ahead of the summit, BRICS trade ministers met last month and pledged to uphold the multilateral trading system, oppose unilateralism and protectionism, and promote WTO reform. They also vowed to advance economic integration under the expanded BRICS framework, including global value chains, micro, small, and medium-sized enterprises, and cross-border digital services trade. Industrial ministers adopted a joint declaration and approved a photovoltaic industry working group document and action plan, an SME cooperation framework, and a startup action plan last month. Well, artificial intelligence is becoming an increasingly important area of cooperation among the BRICS countries. Efforts are now focused on the technology's development, AI talent, and AI governance. One expert we spoke with said with the basic cooperation framework already in place, BRICS members could see more results in the coming years. Our Huang Yue reports.
2: Artificial intelligence has become an increasingly important area of cooperation among BRICS countries, a major grouping of emerging markets and developing economies. The China BRICS Artificial Intelligence Development and Cooperation Center, established in 2024, is one of the mechanisms created to promote cooperation in the field. The center has since expanded its work to areas including research, talent training, innovation, and industrial cooperation.
3: Domestic development of the center was largely completed in 2025, and a branch was established in Brazil this year. It now has an expert team of more than 40 people from 8 BRICS countries and 4 international organizations. A cooperation network involving 25 major institutions has been established.
2: Building the basic framework is just the first step. The expert says BRICS countries now need to make better use of their complementary strength while building mutual trust and consensus. China has already announced measures to strengthen AI capacity in developing countries. At the 2026 World Artificial Intelligence Conference in Shanghai, China announced plans to provide developing countries with 5,000 opportunities for AI training and seminars over the next 5 years. It also announced plans to develop international AI application cooperation centers with BRICS and other regional organizations. India, this year's BRICS chair, has also placed artificial intelligence and digital infrastructure among its priorities under the innovation agenda. At the BRICS Science Academies Forum in India in July, participants explored how AI can support sustainable development and strengthen scientific cooperation across the Global South.
3: BRICS countries have rich resources in AI, including talent, funding, and experience, and each member has its own strengths. The potential for cooperation is enormous. The priority now is to build mutual trust and consensus. I believe we will see tangible results over the coming years.
2: BRICS countries may have different strengths and priorities when it comes to AI, but as cooperation expands, the question is how those differences can be turned into opportunities for collaboration. And that will be one of the things to watch as leaders meet at the upcoming summit. Hao Yue, CGTN, Beijing.
1: All right, let's get the bigger picture now on BRICS. And Brian Qicheng, a fellow at Minzu University's Belt and Road Research Center. Qicheng, welcome to the program as always. So India hosts this year's BRICS summit at a time of rising trade tensions. We see increasing geopolitical fragmentation as well. And of course, there's growing pressure on multilateral institutions. So what role can BRICS play in terms of responding to these global governance challenges?
4: Well, Michael, actually, I think BRICS are growing really fast and become really, really important. Basically, we're taking a look at 10 or 11 members.

0: plus another 10 partners. So actually by GDP, it's really about 40% of the whole world, and also by population, more than 50%. So it's larger than G7, it's larger than any kind of cooperation platforms. So I think its role will not be ignorable. So I think number one role for the BRICS currently, I think, is a stabilizer, especially in the current world when WTO has been paralyzed, when protectionism and sanctions are everywhere. So I think BRICS actually stand out very clearly to send the message that we are against protectionism. We want to reform the IMF. We want to have a fair share in a World Bank for the Global South nations, and we won't send out the message and voices from the Global South. So actually, we've been trying to improve the G20, APEC, and many kind of this multilateral platform for a better world. And secondly, I think it's a very important facilitator. For example, if I take a look at all the arrangement by the BRICS countries, like the New Development Bank, like all the kind of the financial arrangement, we're trying to facilitate and make it work for lots of private SMEs, for a lot of vulnerable countries to tough through this kind of a turbulent moment, and also to develop their local economy. And also, I think thirdly, I think it's a delivery platform. It actually deliver a lot of the promises. For example, local currency settlement, like the e-payment, e-commerce, and the food exchange mechanism, and also deal with the climate change. And all that actually has already been delivering to these partner countries, to the member countries, and also stand for the maximum benefit for the Global South nations in this kind of the world. So I think BRICS is not a alliance based on the ideology. We still have lots of differences. For example, Iran and the UAE, for example, India and Pakistan, they have their differences, but we're not trying to form this kind of alliance based on the ideology. We're nothing but a very flexible but also sustainable and resilient platform, which we can coordinate the effort to develop and to achieve a better world.
1: Right. So, Chichen, like you mentioned, the expanded BRICS represents a much larger share of the global economy now. And perhaps the next step is we need to see more intra-BRICS trade and investment. So how can this larger grouping, you think, translate its greater economic weight, now over 40% of GDP in terms of purchasing power parity, into deeper trade and investment ties among its members and partner countries to, like you mentioned, deliver for its people?
0: Well, I think there are lots of things for us to do, even though we have a very large picture and a vision in our mind. But still, I think number one, what we need to do is focus on the details and the doables. Instead of trying to negotiate some like a free trade zone or integrated market, I think this is really difficult. I'm not saying it's impossible, but we probably should aim our vision in a very long future. But what we have already been doing and delivering is about a plurilateral arrangement, and also segment-based, arrangement, and all kinds of the deals. So, for example, we have already achieved dot-to-dot, country-to-country, area-to-area, or industry-to-industry kind of the deals, like digital e-commerce, like the pharmaceutical, green energy, and also the standard for the data. And all that has already been doing it. And also, secondly, is that we try to focus on the finance, because if you want to do infrastructure, that is going to be very, very good. But also, we will be limited by the scale and the resources. But finance, actually, we've been doing as our 2.0 version of a corporation. For example, in this summit, we're going to talk about the BRICS Pay. We're going to have more of this local currency settlement system based on our own currency, like India rupee, like Brazilian currency and Chinese currency. So actually, this is going to work for the next 5 years in good. And also, I think thirdly, is we try to localize the values and the benefit, because when we're talking about the bigger pictures, probably a lot of the local partners, especially in the grassroots communities, they wouldn't understand what does it really mean. But now, actually, we've been leveraging our financial resources, our knowledge hub, and try to filter down into the local partners, like the very small pop and mama shop, like the local SME, like the local energy project in the local country, in Indonesia, Nigeria, Vietnam. And when these projects actually worked, we will be convinced, we will make ourselves convinced by the local partners. And last but not least, instead of forming a very large consensus among all the levels of society of all countries, we try to negotiate and try to achieve, standard in different sectors, like the carbon reduction, like the digital economy, and all that. We started to crack down the difficulties one

0: by one, smaller even it is, but we're making progress, like always.
1: Yeah. Well, Chi-Chung, China is, of course, the largest economy within BRICS and has deep trade and investment ties with many of its members and partner countries as well. So what role do you think specifically can China play in terms of turning this group's growing economic weight into deeper economic cooperation?
0: Well, I think number one, what China can do is the mega market. Well, China is a very, very large market itself, 1.4 billion of population and keep on growing. So I think when China joined in the BRICS country, and actually we can use a lot of the channels and platform, try to, you know, initiate and try to improve the export for our partners into China. Like we have the Shanghai Expo, we have the Canton Fair. So actually they will have this channel to sell their product, the very good ones, to China. And also China has been granting the tax rebate or tariff-free policies towards our most vulnerable partners in Africa, in Latin America. So I think this is a win-win. And also secondly is about the mega value chain. China is not only, you know, cooperating with our partners on the products or just the export and import kind of level. We're talking about the whole value chain in the future. You see EV, photovoltaic panels, and pharmaceuticals, high-end mechanics and AI. We're trying to help our partners to achieve their dream and modernization. And also finance, we have already talked about this before. We're trying to empower our partners by giving them a hands up and by giving them a capability to grow on their own feet. And also, last but not least, is cooperation on education and standard. We try to nurture the future generation of our own, of our together, and also we try to nurture the rule of our own together to send out a message of the global south together on the international arena. Try to reform the WTO, try to reform the AI, try to reform the data management and the governance and all that, to shifting them towards a better direction for all the global south nations. Then that is where China can help.
1: Okay, Chi-Chung, many thanks for your insights as always. That's Chi-Chung, a fellow at Minzu University's Button Road Research Center. Well, oil prices have now climbed to three-month highs as the Middle East conflict escalates, with Brent crude now above $100 per barrel and West Texas Intermediate at $95. Prices could stay high at least until the midterm elections, as U.S. President Donald Trump says the war with Iran won't end before then. Our Tony Waterman has more.
2: I think the war will end immediately after the election. Because they can't hold out any longer.
3: In the meantime, this escalation continues. Jordan saying that it intercepted 18 Iranian missiles. Those were fired by Iran in retaliation to those five oil tankers that the U.S. military struck. And with both sides really digging in, oil prices are surging. Brent topping $101 a barrel in trade on Wednesday. This is the first time oil has been this expensive since July, and it translates into higher prices at the pump. We're talking about $4.22 a gallon. That's roughly $1.12 per liter. Diesel prices are even higher, at closing in at about $6. And this is really adding financial strain to American households ahead of midterm elections. Republicans kicked off their two-day unusual midterm convention on Wednesday, and they have really this hard task of convincing Americans that the economy is doing great. President Trump says that it's doing great. He said on Wednesday that he expects gas prices to fall below $2 a gallon once this war ends after the midterms, but with petrol prices climbing, it is really going to be a hard sell to the American voters. And the concern among many people in the GOP is that President Trump is going to do more damage than he is going to help these Republicans in very tight races. Tony Waterman, CGTN, Washington.
1: And in other headlines we're tracking at this hour, the U.S. Energy Information Administration has raised its oil price forecasts for this year, but also for the next year. That's as global oil inventories have fallen by roughly 400 million barrels last year and are expected to shrink further amid mounting global uncertainty. European natural gas prices have now topped 80 euros per megawatt hour, a more than three-year high, driven by escalating Middle East tensions, LNG supply concerns, and low inventories. The International Energy Agency warns that tight LNG supplies could trigger violent price swings and economic shocks. And Brazil has unveiled new fuel relief measures, increasing diesel subsidies and cutting taxes on gasoline and ethanol. That's in response to high oil prices fueled by the U.S.-Iran conflict. A Brazilian minister said relief packages

0: packages from March through late September are expected to cost about 40 billion reais, or roughly 7.8 billion U.S. dollars. Meanwhile, the EV market in Europe is booming amid global energy supply disruptions. Now, as Chinese brands gain in popularity there, European car makers are speeding up their EV transitions to catch up. Our Sarah Coates has more from Paris.
1: Europe's EV race is accelerating, with more drivers making the switch, while for car makers, competition is getting tougher.
2: And more competition means lower prices. So at the end of the day, the European drivers, now they have more choices than 5 years ago. And this is because the Chinese are here.
1: Chinese brands are rapidly expanding across the continent, putting pressure on traditional European car makers, which have seen historic workforce layoffs and factory closures. Still, some insist the competition is positive.
3: Competition is always good. So for us, it's a good incentive to be more creative, to be more innovative, and to keep bringing the cost of electric cars down.
4: Cars like this are at the heart of Europe's EV push. Smaller, more affordable, and aimed at everyday drivers.
1: But cost is only part of the shift. European brands are also being pushed on technology and how quickly they can develop it.
3: Chinese manufacturers are very good. Clearly, they are number one in terms of battery technology. And definitely, they are also very fast, you know, and that's something where we are challenged as Europeans to be just as fast as our Chinese competitors are.
1: Even EU tariffs haven't slowed that growth, which currently run up to around 35% on top of the standard 10% import duty.
2: It's even more remarkable to see how fast they continue to grow, even after the tariffs. In all cases, they have very competitive prices, which is allowing them to gain traction easily.
1: And for European car makers, the pressure now is for them to keep up.
3: We cannot rely on tariffs to be competitive. We definitely are trying hard, improving our technology to be the most competitive as possible.
1: But it's no easy ride. The race for EV market share looks set to get tougher. Sarah Coates, CGTN, Paris.
0: And that's going to wrap up this edition of Global Business here on CGTN. I'm Michael Wong here in Beijing. We'll see you again next time.

0: Iran conflict escalated with both sides launching the biggest wave of attacks on shipping so far. The SIFTA services trade fair is underway in Beijing with Norway this year's guest of honor. BRICS member states expand their practical and mutually beneficial cooperation in AI. The WHO warns it is overstretched and underfunded as it struggles to help the DR Congo combat Ebola virus. Hello, and thank you so much for joining us. I'm Hong Nan live from Beijing. The U.S. and Iran have triggered the biggest wave of attacks on shipping since the six-month-old conflict began. Iran has tightened its control over the Strait of Hormuz amid renewed fighting, extending its maritime restricted zone. Easton Kivani has more.
1: The nature of these clashes has shifted, in fact, with the spotlight firmly on the water. Over the past few weeks, we've seen multiple U.S. strikes on Iran's coastline, targeting radar systems and missile launching facilities belonging to the Islamic Revolution Guards Corps. In response, the IRGC has unveiled new ballistic missiles it says are designed to hit U.S. naval ships. On several occasions, the IRGC has also claimed to have attacked American vessels.
2: Two American vessels, eight oil tankers, and 10 violating ships intending to pass through the prohibited and unsafe zone of the Strait of Hormuz were targeted.
1: The U.S. maintains those ships were not affected, in fact. And now the U.S. appears to be changing track, responding instead by going after Iranian oil tankers. According to reports, at least five Iranian tankers have been hit in the past 2 days, and the number could go up. In fact, that brings us to Iran's next move, which could easily push things further. Tehran attacked an oil tanker in Iraqi waters and warned vessels near Bahrain and Kuwait to evacuate their staff. The IRGC has also made it clear energy infrastructure in Arab countries in the region where the U.S. holds stakes is now a legitimate target. At the same time, the IRGC says any ship entering the restricted zone of the Strait of Hormuz will be sanctioned.
3: It approximately starts from the direction of Chabahar, covering part of the Sea of Oman and another part of the Arabian Sea, along the route that can lead to the Strait of Hormuz. If a vessel enters that area without coordination, it will be subject to our sanctions.
1: And amid all this, the IRGC has laid out its conditions for ending the conflict. The U.S. must stop the war and refrain from further threats. Israel must withdraw from Lebanon. The siege on Yemen must end, and Iran's frozen assets must be relieved. Taken together, the picture seems to be clear. We could be headed toward even more confrontation in the days ahead.
0: Despite the escalating attacks, U.S. President Donald Trump said the war on Iran will end after the U.S. midterm elections in November. He said the reason is U.S. economic pressure on Iran. Take a listen.
4: So I think the war is going to end immediately after the election.
5: Why?
4: I think the war will end immediately after the election. Because they can't hold out any longer.
0: Iran says he has captured one of the U.S. military's unmanned underwater vessels at the entrance to the Strait of Hormuz. A military analyst says this could hand Tehran both a diplomatic win and a chance to study U.S. military technology.
6: I'd say probably in two ways. One of them we are demonstrating now. It's a potential embarrassment to the other side, to the United States, and it'll get people talking about it. So there is a diplomatic angle to that, and a media angle to that as well. The other way I think that it could benefit Iran is there certainly will be technology in that USV, uncrewed subsurface vessel. Perhaps more useful to Iran at this stage would be the hardware. So these are systems developed in an engineering manner beyond the capabilities of Iran at the moment. Iran does have many drones, so there is a possibility that from reverse engineering they will gain some interesting insights into how the Americans are doing and start to replicate.
0: In Gaza now, efforts are underway to preserve what remains of the historic Abu Salih Mosque after it was hit by Israeli airstrike last week. Alina Al-Yazi has more.
5: More than half Abu Salih Mosque in Deir el-Balah in central Gaza was damaged, with part of its historic walls collapsing in the Israeli strike. The municipality and volunteers are trying to salvage whatever they can from the rubble. Even the mosque's damaged stones, valued by Palestinians for their historical and cultural significance.
7: We are searching for heritage books and stones. When conditions allow reconstruction in the future, the municipality will work with heritage organizations to restore this mosque.
5: The search through the rubble is made harder by a severe lack of equipment and resources.
8: This mosque is both a heritage and archaeological site. It was built in 1951 in the Ottoman style. Our team launched a preventive preservation campaign, collecting historic marble pieces and scattered limestone for safekeeping.
5: The mosque's library was also damaged. Among the debris, the team is trying to rescue surviving folks and preserve them with whatever materials are available.
9: Documenting, archiving, and collecting historic books require special preservation boxes. Because they are unavailable, we're working with very limited resources, keeping the books in cardboard or wooden boxes that are not designed for this purpose.
5: The Palestinian Ministry of Religious Endowments says almost all of Gaza's 1,275 mosques have been targeted since the war began, including well over 1,000 that were completely destroyed.
10: Despite widespread destruction, Palestinians remain determined to preserve their heritage, hoping what they can save from the rubble can one day be rebuilt at what was we lost. Elena Liazzi, CGTN, Gaza.
11: Images may appear to be identical, but looks can be deceiving. The difference is not always obvious. It has to be discovered. There are always different sides to a story. We put the focus on the details. To see more, to understand better. CGTN. See the difference.

0: Well, Norway has opened a pavilion at this year's Guest Country of Honor, the 2026 China International Fair for Trade and Services. CGTN's Wang Mengjie was there.
1: What do you know about Norway, a Scandinavian country with salmon that's popular around the world? But that's only part of the story at this year's service fair.
2: So which speciality you bring this time?
3: Oh, I think I would point to, you know, our nutrition, health supplement product. This company is basing their products with the nutrition, health, omega-3 on krill. You know, Chinese people are very concerned about their health.
2: Of course,
3: and
2: yes.
3: And they're very particular about what they drink and what they eat. And they are so concerned about the quality. So this is something Norway really brings to the Chinese market.
2: As you mentioned, the seafood is also quite popular among Chinese people. So what are the recommendations?
3: You know, if you ask a Chinese person, what do you know from Norway? Two things they know about. You know what it is?
2: Tell me.
3: Number one is salmon. Number two is Hollander.
2: Hollander, of course.
3: These
2: yes.
3: are the two things almost all Chinese people know about. Here is an example of innovative agricultural products and processes, and they are focusing on developing sustainable fertilizers.

0: to have sustainable production of food, increase production, but also sustainable production.
1: As Norway's largest trading partner in Asia, China sees service exports surging, with an over 17% increase in the first half of 2026. How will it benefit the companies from Norway?
0: I think that the development in services will go like this in China. And the export of Norwegian services to China has been growing already for several years. So this, I think, will just continue to develop. So we see actually a huge growth potential in the service sector in China, but also for the Norwegian companies to take part of it.
2: What are your expectations for China-Norway bilateral economic cooperation?
0: No, we are here at SIFTIS to create concrete business, and this is the platform to do it. And then we work very extensively to continue, right? So it's actual business.
3: You know the Chinese development these days?
0: When we look at this as foreigners, we are enthusiastic. You know, the AI development, the high-tech development. So on the one hand, this high-tech development in China definitely gives opportunities. But on the other hand, of course, this is the competition in the Chinese market is increasing. And also we are all wondering, where is this ending, though, this AI development? Mm. And this is not only China, this is the US, this is Europe. Everyone is wondering, you know, it's going so fast, so where will it end? So I think it's lots of opportunities and a lot of, oh my God.
4: Meanwhile, the Guangxi Zhuang Autonomous Region makes its debut at the guest province of honor at this year's SIFTIS. Leveraging its geographical proximity to Southeast Asia, Guangxi is an important gateway for China's opening up and cooperation with ASEAN countries. In 2025, the region's total service imports and exports rose 22% from a year ago to nearly $3.4 billion. In the third consecutive year, Guangxi's services trade has maintained growth of over 20%. One of the region's strengths is in AI content and cultural services. For instance, a Guangxi-based short drama company relies on AI technology to develop a creation platform allowing a single short drama to be produced in 7 to 10 days, with which drama available in multiple languages. Since its founding in 2023, over 12,000 short dramas have been launched worldwide, with more than 15 million overseas users. And local enterprises have also made breakthroughs in intelligent digital financial applications. And China's first cross-border credit reporting service platform is now in operation. Based in Guangxi, it connected China with ASEAN, boosting high-quality development of their bilateral economic and trade ties.
5: At present, the platform supports queries of corporate credit information for more than 200 countries and regions worldwide. Its data covers over 400 million domestic and overseas enterprises, including more than 7 million enterprises in ASEAN. It provides credit information services for scenarios such as cross-border investment and financing and cross-border settlement. In the future, the platform will also promote technologies such as credit data standards, data applications, and data security in ASEAN countries.
4: India is set to hold this year's BRICS summit from September the 12th to the 13th. Artificial intelligence is an increasingly important area for collaboration within BRICS. Efforts are focused on technology development, talent training, and AI governance. An expert says member countries can see more tangible results in the coming years. Huang Yue has more.
6: Artificial intelligence has become an increasingly important area of cooperation among BRICS countries, a major grouping of emerging markets and developing economies. The China BRICS Artificial Intelligence Development and Cooperation Center, established in 2024, is one of the mechanisms created to promote cooperation in the field. The center has since expanded its work to areas including research, talent training, innovation, and industrial cooperation.
7: Domestic development of the center was largely completed in 2025, and a branch was established in Brazil this year. It now has an expert team of more than 40 people from 8 BRICS countries and 4 international organizations. A cooperation network involving 25 major institutions has been established.
6: Building the basic framework is just the first step. The expert says BRICS countries now need to make better use of their complementary strength while building mutual trust and consensus. China has already announced measures to strengthen AI capacity in developing countries. At the 2026 World Artificial Intelligence Conference in Shanghai, China announced plans to provide developing countries with 5,000 opportunities for AI training and seminars over the next 5 years. It also announced plans to develop international AI application cooperation centers with BRICS and other regional organizations. India, this year's BRICS chair, has also placed artificial intelligence and digital infrastructure among its priorities under the

0: 因为金砖实际上在人工智能这一块的话，其实资源是很丰富的。
1: BRICS countries have rich resources in AI, including talent, funding, and experience, and each member has its own strengths. The potential for cooperation is enormous. The priority now is to build mutual trust and consensus. I believe we will see tangible results over the coming years.
2: BRICS countries may have different strengths and priorities when it comes to AI, but as cooperation expands, the question is how those differences can be turned into opportunities for collaboration. And that will be one of the things to watch as leaders meet at the upcoming summit. Hong Yue, CGTN, Beijing.
3: The world's most populous country, India, is a key voice in the global south. CGTN's talk with Megan Sharma, a senior executive editor with Indian broadcaster NewsX World, about the summit's theme of building economic vitality. Take a listen.
4: What do you think are India's top priorities that it will be looking to advance at this year's BRICS summit?
5: We talk about building resilience and innovation for cooperation and sustainability. So that's to push forth again the Global South agenda, you know, leadership role that India has played in putting out the Global South agenda. What is it that it desires of the Western world? We saw Indonesia becoming part, a permanent member of BRICS in 2025 at the Brazil summit. We also saw there were four other countries that were included into BRICS in 2024. So this process is going to continue in wake of a number of other countries, whether it is Turkey, Belarus, Uzbekistan, Senegal. They are all desirous of being part of BRICS. Talking about innovation, we are talking about digital public infrastructure. This is something that India has pushed successively.
4: From India's perspective, what do you think would constitute a successful outcome from the BRICS summit?
5: Counter-terrorism cooperation. There have been a lot of terrorist attacks that have taken place, the most recent being the Pahalgam terror attack. There were military strikes that were initiated by India. Building digital infrastructure, the digital public infrastructure, whether it is about UPI that India has been advocating and successfully implementing in countries in the subcontinent, in Southeast Asia, in Africa as well, to build a parallel currency as well, you know, to not be more reliant on the Western financial institutions, not be reliant on SWIFT, not be reliant on the dollar.
4: With India as host country, what do you think India's role can be in transforming the bloc into an even more effective international institution?
5: You know, very important to build a consensus when it comes to United Nations reforms. That has been a common goal for BRICS nations. We have been fighting our fight for the past several years now that there needs to be an expansion of the traditional P5 nations at the UNSC. But slowly and steadily, things are changing to the Global South advantage. And this is really important.
6: Crossed raging rivers, climbed over impossible mountains, and made it through vast grassland. They kept walking for 2 years non-stop. Most didn't survive. But those who finally made it created a new China that few thought possible. This is the Long March. The spirit of the Long March is still there. From tech innovation to rural revitalization, in every beating heart of those on the frontier. It took China to where it is today, and will take the nation even further.
3: Chinese President Xi Jinping has ordered intensified search and rescue efforts following a deadly fire aboard a foreign cargo ship in eastern China's Shandong province. The vessel caught fire in the morning while undergoing maintenance at a shipyard in Qingdao, causing heavy casualties. Xi called for a thorough investigation to determine the accountability and urged nationwide safety inspections to prevent major accidents. An emergency management team has been dispatched to the sea. Turning to DR Congo now, the WHO warns its resources to help the DR Congo combat Ebola virus are overstranded and underfunded. The WHO says it needs 5,000 extra health workers on top of the 4,000 already overwhelmed personnel.

0: It also hopes to secure 3,000 more beds for Ebola patients. The UN says its $2.1 billion humanitarian response plan is only half funded. Kargil's outbreak of the Bangu strain of Ebola virus has killed over 3,200 people and infected more than 6,000. And there is no approved vaccine or treatment, though several potential treatments are being tested. The World Food Program is also stepping in to provide food aid for those in need.
1: Our humanitarian colleagues continue to say that the virus continues to spread in the eastern provinces, with more than 3,200 deaths reported to date. Our humanitarian coordinator in the DRC, Damien Mama, began a four-day visit to North Kivu to assess response efforts and review the broader humanitarian situation.
2: The second big challenge we have, absolutely, is to get the resources needed for food assistance and then to get food assistance out to the very remote rural areas, even despite the logistics challenges. The roads are terrible, sometimes impassable, but we always find a way to deliver.
0: September the 10th is the Teacher's Day in China. Artificial intelligence is making its mark in education. The Yuzhong District in southwest Chinese city of Chongqing is one of the two pilot zones for the Ministry of Education's AI initiatives. We'll find out how AI is helping teachers improve the quality of their lessons there.
3: This may look like an ordinary high school classroom with about 40 students, but this single lesson can reach more than 28,000 students at over 170 schools across China. How? Behind it is Shubao, an AI system developed by the school. It allows quality educational resources to reach far more students. Beyond cloud-based teaching, it supports AI-assisted lesson planning, learning assessment, and homework grading, while also providing guidance tailored to each student's needs. By handling repetitive tests, AI frees teachers to focus on what matters most, educating and nurturing students.
4: AI really can help me to reduce the repetitive and the data processing work. I can feel the pride in my work, not only for the students to go higher and higher in the marks, but also deeper and deeper in thinking.
3: The convenience AI brings can be a double-edged sword. Schools can regulate the use of AI tutors through system management, but in their daily studies, students are also rethinking how to use AI in the right way.
5: Since AI can search for all this information, we should build up our own knowledge base even more. We need to explore what humans have that AI doesn't, such as our imagination and ability to ask questions.
3: While large-scale AI systems empower the broader teaching process, specialized AI agents make learning more targeted and flexible.
6: This is our school's all-subject AI agent management platform. Students can use them in class for different purposes. For example, there is a Chinese reading assessment assistant, a math agent for mental arithmetic practice, as well as a science encyclopedia and safety knowledge challenges.
3: These AI tutors can help fill gaps in traditional classrooms, and they are also transforming how teachers teach and how they think about education.
7: After using AI, we found that teaching has become more open and accessible to everyone. Teachers can now use data, rather than just experience, to better understand each student's needs. What used to be a one-size-fits-all practice has become more personalized, and students are developing stronger independent learning and thinking skills.
3: As AI capabilities advance rapidly, some may wonder, will AI replace teachers? Educators on the front lines share their insights.
7: AI can really amplify what teachers do. And I think compared to specific knowledge, what matters even more is teaching students how to think critically.
4: No matter the outside world changed into what kind of form or shapes, I still believe the responsibility, the job, the duty of a teacher is to protect the students. That is curiosity for the world, sympathy and empathy for other people, independent thinking, critical thinking, fair judgment for themselves. If they can have these kind of skills, I think no AI or humanoid robots can replace them or us. I totally believe that in that.
3: In the age of AI, technology is redefining

0: role and value of teachers. By embracing digital change and bringing intelligent tutors into everyday classrooms, teachers are finding new ways to work alongside AI, making education more accessible, caring, and effective for more students.
1: Now let's recap the headlines. The U.S.-Iran conflict escalated with both sides launching the biggest wave of attacks on shipping so far. The CIFTA's Services Trade Fair is underway in Beijing with Norway this year's guest of honor. BRICS member states expand their practical and mutually beneficial cooperation in AI. The WHO warns it is overstretched and underfunded as it struggles to help the DR Congo combat the Ebola outbreak. All right, with that, we come to the end of the show. I'm Hona in Beijing. Thanks for watching, and bye for now.

0: vibe. Music across borders. A young women's orchestra from Brazil brings its music to China, creating new opportunities for cultural exchange. Sitar connects hearts. An Indian sitar maestro brings his musical heritage to Chinese audiences in Shanghai and Beijing. Teachers and AI. Schools in Chongqing are exploring how teachers and AI can work together to reshape education. And Jingdezhen is using AI and 5G technology to modernize and preserve traditional porcelain firing techniques. Hey there, and welcome to The Vibe on CGTN. I'm your host, Lin Yuzhen. We're in Beijing. Thanks for tuning in. Here at The Vibe, we're your go-to destination for all things art and culture every weekday. In Rio de Janeiro, an orchestra made up entirely of young women is helping students from some of the city's most vulnerable communities pursue careers as professional musicians. Their repertoire is rooted in Brazil, but their horizons are increasingly international. This year, 10 of the young musicians took their music all the way to China, where performing became part of a much broader cultural exchange. Lucrezia Franco has the story.
1: It is Carnival's traditional opening call, a melody most Brazilians know by heart. O Abre Alas was written by Chiquinha Gonzaga, a woman who broke ground for Brazilian music long before these performers were born. Today, they carry her name and, in their own way, her spirit. This is the all-female Chiquinha Gonzaga Youth Orchestra launching a funding campaign for a first-ever autonomous cultural center home to be built in the heart of Rio de Janeiro. In the late 19th century, Chiquinha Gonzaga fought her way into theaters and concert halls that were not built for women, eventually becoming Brazil's first female conductor. It's a story this generation of musicians knows well. More than a century later, many of these young women are overcoming barriers of their own, growing up in communities where access to opportunities, including professional music training, can be limited.
2: I really admire her determination and strength, especially at a time when things were much harder for women. She was a warrior, fighting for everything she achieved. I try to be like her. She didn't just make music, she was music.
1: Founded in 2021, the orchestra currently consists of 52 musicians ages 13 to 21 who are selected from out of Rio de Janeiro's public school system. A total of nearly 1,800 children, both boys and girls, are learning music through the program, and orchestra members actively participate in mentoring and monitoring their progress. Calling themselves the Chiquinhas, these women are building musical careers of their own. Many are enrolled in university music faculties with hopes of becoming professionals. And the music is unlocking doors. International exchanges have taken the orchestra from Europe to the United States, and most recently, in the case of these girls, to China. The expanded repertoire of the 10 who were chosen to travel was put to good use, including this famous Chinese folk song, Mo Li Hua, or Jasmine Flower, which was rehearsed and then performed before Chinese audiences in June and July this year. The trip to Hangzhou and Lian was part of the 2026 China-Brazil Cultural Year. Music especially has created bridges between the two countries with opportunities for musicians to explore and learn from the other's traditions. The Brazilians also tried their hands at traditional mask painting, took part in a Chinese tea ceremony,

0: ceremony and visited historical sites, experiencing a culture different from their own. Traveling with them was assistant conductor Ludmila Bruzi, who says she was impressed with what she saw and heard.
1: Being in China was wonderful, not just for me, but for all the girls who went. In Brazil, we are increasingly exposed to Asian culture, and Chinese culture in particular. At one of the universities we visited, the focus was mainly on traditional instruments. We attended a performance there, and I was struck by how many women were playing.
0: For 21-year-old Natalie Joyce, the trip required special attention to detail. She began playing the flute at age 13 and is now the orchestra's flute section leader.
2: Our first contact with Chinese music was a challenge. From the beginning, we understood that whatever repertoire we play, we need to respect where it comes from. We take that very seriously because we want people to treat Brazilian music with the same respect. Learning Chinese music and playing it from scratch was a challenge, but it was something beautiful.
0: For the Chiquinhas, bringing new influences into Brazilian cultural spaces is a normal extension of an increasingly interconnected world. And like the maestra conductor Gonzaga before them, part of creating their own musical legacies. Lucrecia Franco, CGTN, Rio de Janeiro.
3: Indian sitar maestro Shujat Khan returns to China again, leaving his artistic mark in Shanghai and Beijing this year. The renowned artist was born into a seven-generation musical lineage and remains steadfast in upholding his Indian music traditions.
4: I want something that is just a few notes and makes me close my eyes and see everything is slowing down. You're welcome to join me in my walk through the stars.

0: Ustad Soojah Khan is widely regarded as a national treasure and a true legend of Indian music. He's widely seen as one of the greatest North Indian classical musicians of our time.
1: Indian classical music, everyone has different thoughts. In my thought, it is coming together with spirituality, individuality, and modernism. So Indian classical music is not always to listen to, but to feel.
0: Soojah Khan's collaborative album, The Rain, earned a Grammy nomination for Best Traditional World Music Album in 2004. In 2000, the Boston Herald ranked one of his concerts among the top 25 cultural events of the year, alongside performances by legends like Seiji Ozawa and Luciano Pavarotti.
1: And I travel the world and I play for 5,000, 10,000, 15,000 people, but always tell them, sit down, stay in this space and listen to what I have to give. I want something that is just a few notes and makes me close my eyes and see everything is slowing down. I would rather you walk with me as I walk among the stars. Just gives you this, it brings gradually your anxieties and excitement starts coming down.
0: In 2018, he made his way to China, leaving his artistic mark in Shanghai, Nanjing, and Suzhou. And this year, he returns to China for another series of performances.
1: Your country has a very old and beautiful culture. That's why when I'm here, as in India, I feel very comfortable because people still recognize tradition, and that's very important.
0: Soojah Khan comes from a musical

0: lineage that spans seven generations. His father has been widely regarded as one of the greatest sitar players of the 20th century.
1: So from 3 years I was practicing, 6 years old I was already playing concerts, and so this was, and the push all the time. Does he sound like his father? Does he play like his father? There is more bitterness than sweetness in being a son of a legend. 90% of my work when I'm on stage is improvised. It's different every day. I have the option to change my music for different audiences, but I don't do it. I must play what is my, exactly as I would play if I was sitting in India. I don't want the sitar to sound like a guitar. Mm-hmm. I don't want to play blues on the sitar. I don't want to play jazz on the sitar. Sitar is sitar. And my music is my music, my classical music and my folk music and my Sufi music.

0: I call myself an alternative musician. I'm giving you an alternative. When I play, it's like telling you the story of a life, mine or yours or anyone's. And it starts like romance of you're born, and then you take little baby steps, and you grow up, then you meet someone. It doesn't matter, we look different, we speak different languages, eat different food, but it's only one planet, and we have to share it and live together.
1: Coming up next, surf the web and duck beneath the waves as we take a deep dive into what's hot online in our segment Behind the Buzz. And Jingdezhen is using AI and 5G technology to modernize and preserve traditional porcelain firing techniques. It's The Vibe here. Welcome back to the studio. We continue with our program. And now it is time for Behind the Buzz. This is where we dive into what everyone is talking about online and discover what's really behind the clicks, the likes, and the shares. First up, we take you to the desert region north of Jiangye, Gansu province, where man-made dens have become important places for palace cats and Asiatic wild cats to rest and raise their young.

So experts say these measures address wildlife declines caused by drought and habitat degradation, providing emergency support and informing long-term conservation efforts. And since the look of nature just makes you so happy, I invite you to dive into a sea of purple on the Qinghai Plateau.

So beautiful, and not to forget, more than a dozen other flower varieties also cascade down the hillsides, creating a vibrant rural tapestry. Now, because we're in the mood, let's get romantic, shall we? Couples can now say I do, surrounded by mountains and water. Take a look.

0: Wow, this scenery really makes that special day an unforgettable one. Well, providing it does not rain. And now we hope you will also say I do to staying with us for our next stories, because we have plenty coming up for you after just a short break. Jingdezhen is using AI and 5G technology to modernize and preserve traditional porcelain firing techniques.
1: Crossed raging rivers, climbed over impossible mountains, and made it through vast grassland. They kept walking for 2 years non-stop. Most didn't survive. But those who finally made it created a new China that few thought possible. This is the Long March. The spirit of the Long March is still there. From tech innovation to rural revitalization, in every beating heart of those on the frontier. It took China to where it is today and will take the nation even further.
0: Watching The Vibe, so good to have you with us, because we have more stories for you. September 10 is Teacher's Day in China. As AI makes its way into classrooms, schools in the Yuzhong district of southwest China's Chongqing are exploring new ways for teachers and AI to work together. As one of the two pilot areas for the Ministry of Education's AI education initiatives, Yuzhong is testing how technology can reshape teaching. So, how can teachers redefine their role in the age of AI? Well, let's take a look.
2: This may look like an ordinary high school classroom with about 40 students, but this single lesson can reach more than 28,000 students at over 170 schools across China. How? Behind it is Shubao, an AI system developed by the school. It allows quality educational resources to reach far more students. Beyond cloud-based teaching, it supports AI-assisted lesson planning, learning assessment, and homework grading, while also providing guidance tailored to each student's needs. By handling repetitive tasks, AI frees teachers to focus on what matters most, educating and nurturing students.
3: It can help students to improve their writing, not only with some of the mistake pointing, but also with an upgraded paper. Based on their own writing, AI really can help me to reduce the repetitive and the data processing work. I can feel the pride in my work, not only for the students to go higher and higher in the marks, but also deeper and deeper in thinking.
2: While large-scale AI systems empower the broader teaching process, specialized AI agents make learning more targeted and flexible. At Chongqing Zhonghua Road Primary School, which has a history of 115 years, AI agents provide personalized support for teachers and students.
4: This is our school's all-subject AI agent management platform. Students can use them in class for different purposes. For example, there is a Chinese reading assessment assistant, a math agent for mental arithmetic practice, as well as a science encyclopedia and safety knowledge challenges. Behind each of these AI agents are different workflows designed for specific learning needs.
2: These AI tutors can help fill gaps in traditional classrooms, and they are also transforming how teachers teach and how they think about education. In the age of AI, technology is redefining the role and value of teachers. By embracing digital change and bringing intelligent tutors into everyday classrooms, teachers are finding new ways to work alongside AI, making education more accessible, caring, and effective for more students.
0: In Jingdezhen, generations of craftsmen have learned to read the

0: flames, control the heat, and judge the fire by experience. Now, AI and 5G are entering the kiln. As firing data and flame images are collected in real time, AI helps analyze the fire and optimize the firing process.
1: It's 8 in the morning, and a dozen craftsmen are already hard at work loading the kiln. It won't finish until this evening, and only then will they light the fire.
2: Hello, 冯老师。啊，你好。你是这个把桩师傅是吗？啊，对。那把桩的话，这个是什么意思？整个满窑烧窑的总尺幅一样的。
1: There's a saying here, it takes 20 years to produce a top scholar, but 30 years to produce a ceramic shaping master.
3: 我做这一行是从86年开始的，我到现在有40多年，你的窑炉要按照自己的思路，设计施工都要自己亲自到位的。我们有时行话嘛，一满二烧三西湖嘛，那满窑的是并不是掘墓往里面端，就是把它安排在。
1: 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Craftsman has to rely heavily on experience to make those judgments.
3: 日夜才摇，太阳才摇。他们所做的产品，最后都是搞最后一把火，所以说呢，这个是最关键的一个环节。In
1: ceramics, shaping depends on the hands, but success or failure depends on the fire. Clay can be repaired and shapes can be adjusted, but the kiln fire is the hardest to control. Too much heat can crack the pieces, while too little heat can prevent the glaze from developing. A sudden temperature difference can make a huge difference to the quality of an entire kiln load.
3: 我到的大概明天早上凌晨两三点钟的时候，我就又要过来的，就是氧化，看它烧到什么程度。For
1: thousands of years, the kiln fire could only be read through a craftsman's eyes. Now it has a digital eye and a smart brain.
4: 李老师，哎，你好，这搞了一个高科技的，叫AI过来。这个是叫做
5: 5G 加 AIoT
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5: 给我们的老艺人呢一定的一些数字化的一些参考。Data
1: on temperature, kiln atmosphere, and energy consumption is collected in the cloud in real time. AI algorithms dynamically optimize the firing process, helping shift kiln firing from experience-driven to data-driven. Lee says the system has helped reduce the company's energy consumption by more than 8%, cut labor costs in the kiln workshop by 30 to 40%, and increase the product yield rate by more than 10%.
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0: On our final day here, a kiln was opened. Lee invited us to take a look. He said he often records the kiln opening process, and by talking with the craftsmen, he turns the subjective idea of whether a finished piece is good into objective data, helping further improve the AI system.
1: Artificial intelligence is emerging as a major focus at this year's China International Fair for Investment and Trade in Xiamen. Chinese AI companies are increasingly taking their technologies and business models overseas, while international firms are also looking to China for investment, partnerships, and market opportunities.
2: Artificial intelligence is one of the hottest themes at this year's China International Fair for Investment and Trade.
3: From extended reality, or XR, to brain-computer interfaces, here at CIFID, companies are showcasing their technology and also seeking partners, investment, and new markets to bring their technology into industries around the world.
2: Experts say AI is becoming a new frontier for global investment and cooperation.
4: China's overseas investment model is becoming more and more mature. Companies are increasingly expanding overseas after building up their own competitive advantages at home. AI is a very representative example of this trend.
2: One example is this Chinese AI and autonomous driving company. Its products are now used by 14 of the world's top 20 port groups as measured by cargo throughput.
5: At the port of Felixstowe in the UK, our 100 new energy autonomous heavy trucks form Europe's largest autonomous commercial vehicle fleet. Through this project, we have enabled China's AI and new energy technologies to empower the global smart logistics industry.
2: The company says China's manufacturing supply chain gives AI companies an additional advantage when taking technology overseas. But the flow of AI-related investment is not one way. A global brain-computer interface company here at CIFID is exploring opportunities in China's growing AI ecosystem.
6: Brain-computer interface, and this is one of the largest fields in AI, in AI wearable and also in neuroscience. China is very broad market, and also, you know, currently at the AI age is one of the most exciting timing as well. I think this is a great time for international exchange.
2: The potential extends from medical research to mind-controlled devices, robotics, and smart homes. From Chinese AI companies going global to international innovators seeking opportunities in China, the AI boom is creating new channels for investment, technology exchange, and cross-border cooperation. Li Shuang, CGTN, Xiamen, Fujian Province.
1: And with that, we wrap up today's edition of The Vibe. But before we go, we'll leave you with some beautiful scenery from across the country. I'm Leonie Zimmer from the capital. Thanks for watching. Stay cultured, stay curious, and stay tuned for more news coming up on CGTN.

0: Yemen says the Houthis attacked three southern cities in the kingdom with ballistic missiles and drones on Wednesday. The Houthis say dozens of Saudi airstrikes struck areas under its control over the past 12 hours. A senior Iranian official has confirmed that Islamabad conveyed the message to Tehran on Tuesday, adding that Tehran's response was, "Iran does not control the Houthis." The Houthis have accused Saudi Arabia of carrying out 32 airstrikes on areas in Marib, Al-Jaf, Taiz, and Hodeidah. The group says its operations target Saudi-linked military movements and will only stop if the attacks end and the blockade on Yemen is lifted. Our correspondent Ahab Al-Fandi reports from Sana'a.
1: Fighting is escalating in Yemen as it clashes spread to several fronts amid fears that the conflict could spill over into the region. In Taiz, government military sources said Ansarullah launched heavy attacks on government positions in Al-Waziyah. The attacks came as reinforcements arrived on fronts in the countryside. The area is strategically important because of its proximity to the Bab al-Mandab Strait. In Al-Jawf, government forces announced that they had taken control of Al-Yatma after clashes on three fronts. Ansarullah said it had retaken the area. The fighting also spread to Adala, Marib, and Al-Baidah, according to local sources. Major roads were closed and declared military zones. Ansarullah says its operations are defensive. Here is Mohammed Al-Bukhaiti from its political bureau.
2: The objective of our military operations, send the internal fronts, remains defensive. Their sole aim is to disable the military units that have begun preparing to fight us on behalf of Saudi Arabia and render them ineffective.
1: The fighting is also taking a growing humanitarian toll. Agence France-Presse reported that more than 500 people have been killed. Since the latest escalation began, the World Health Organization said 1,078 people have been killed or injured since August 24. The International Organization for Migration said more than 21,000 people have been displaced. Meanwhile, Ansarullah accused Saudi warplanes of carrying out airstrikes on several Yemeni provinces. Saudi authorities said missile and drone attacks targeted Abha, Hamis Mushait, Daizan, and Najran, injuring 73 civilians, according to its statements. As fighting continues near the Bab al-Mandab Strait, concerns are growing over the impact on its regional security and international shipping. Yab al-Fendi, CGTN.
0: India is set to host the summit of the Group of World's Emerging Economies, BRICS, from September the 12th to the 13th. CGTN spoke to Megha Sharma, a senior executive editor with Indian broadcaster NewsX World, about the summit's theme of building economic resilience.
3: What do you think are India's top priorities that it will be looking to advance at this year's BRICS summit?
4: We talk about building resilience and innovation for cooperation and sustainability. So that's to push forth again the Global South agenda, you know, leadership role that India has played in putting out the Global South agenda. What is it that it desires of the Western world? We saw Indonesia becoming part, a permanent member of BRICS in 2025 at the Brazil summit. We also saw there were four other countries that were included into BRICS in 2024. So this process is going to continue in wake of a number of other countries, whether it is Turkey, Belarus, Uzbekistan, Senegal. They are all desirous of being part of BRICS. Talking about innovation, we are talking about digital public infrastructure. This is something that India has pushed successively.
3: From India's perspective, what do you think would constitute a successful outcome from the BRICS summit?
4: Counter-terrorism cooperation. There have been a lot of terrorist attacks that have taken place, the most recent being the Pahalgam terror attack. There were military strikes that were initiated by India. Building digital infrastructure, the digital public infrastructure, whether it is about UPI that India has been advocating and successfully implementing in countries in the subcontinent, in Southeast Asia, in Africa as well, to build a parallel currency as well.

0: to not be more reliant on the Western financial institutions, not be reliant on SWIFT, not be reliant on the dollar.
1: With India as host country, what do you think India's role can be in transforming the bloc into an even more effective international institution?
0: Very important to build a consensus when it comes to United Nations reforms. That has been a common goal for BRICS nations. We have been fighting our fight for the past several years now that there needs to be an expansion of the traditional P5 nations at the UNSC. But slowly and steadily, things are changing to the Global South advantage. And this is really important.
2: After Chinese President Xi Jinping's recent visit to Egypt, former Secretary General of the Arab League, Amara Moussa, spoke highly of China-Egypt relations in an interview with CGTN, saying both countries will work together to build a peaceful and mutually beneficial future.
3: When there are strong ties between Egypt and China, how can that reflect on the Middle East and Africa?
4: I would say in a positive way, because we both, China and Egypt, we need to build a peaceful future. A future of cooperation that brings benefits to all sides. We need the role of China to promote peace with justice in this region. We cannot go continue on the basis of wars and that reached a point, as happened in Gaza, of genocide, or what's happening in the West Bank. Such a situation should not continue.
2: Well, that is it for this edition of The World Today. I'll be back shortly with more news from the continent in Africa Live. Thanks for watching.

gun holding gun. 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Guns. Guns. Guns. Guns. Guns. Guns. Guns. Guns. Guns. Guns. Guns. Guns. Guns. Guns. Guns. Guns. Guns. Guns. Guns. Guns. Guns. Guns. Guns. Guns. Guns. Guns. Guns. Guns. Guns. Guns. Guns. Guns. Guns. Guns. Guns. Guns. Guns. Guns. Guns. Guns. Guns. Guns. Guns. Guns. Guns. Guns. Guns. Guns. Guns. Guns. Guns. Guns. Guns. Guns. Guns. Guns. Guns. Guns. Guns. Guns. Guns. Guns. Guns. Guns. Guns. Guns. Guns. Guns. Guns. Guns. Guns. Guns. Guns. Guns. Guns. Guns. Guns. Guns. Guns. Guns. Guns. Guns. Guns. Guns. Guns. Guns.

0: Were you worried about your life at that particular time?
1: Not at all.
2: Excellency, thank you very much for your time. What is your assessment of the state of the continent today?
3: Africa has the potential to power itself.
4: Excuse me.

Kenya offers temporary amnesty to undocumented East Africans amid fears of crackdown. The Ebola outbreak spreads across six provinces in the DR Congo as community deaths

0: Live, as always, great to have you with us. I'm Richard Ntah, live in Nairobi. And for those of you joining us from across the continent and around the globe, we thank you for joining us. Let's take a look at other stories making headlines this hour. Coming up in business, Total Energies flags new oil discovery and enters two exploration blocks in Angola. And in sports, UEFA Champions League defending champions PSG open title defense with 6-1 win over Slovan Bratislava. Once again, a very warm welcome to Africa Live. We begin here in Kenya, where the government has offered a temporary 90-day amnesty to undocumented East African nationals. That's after hundreds of Burundians flocked to their embassy in Nairobi, seeking to leave the country for fear of violence. Kenyan officials are, however, reassuring neighboring countries that there is no blanket ban on foreign traders. Beryl Roro brings us that report.
1: Following the presidential announcement to shut down small businesses run by foreign nationals, Burundians have been seeking legal clearance at the embassy in Nairobi to go back home. The exit has had a direct impact on Kenyans, who had mixed reactions to the directive.
2: The first point is they should pay the taxes. Second, the Sunday decision to leave has left some gaps in sectors like selling coffee, tuk-tuk drivers, and for me it's personal. I don't have a barber and my eating spot is now closed.
3: Although the government has said they should leave, especially those operating in the informal business sector, I think they should be given more time for them to exit well.
1: The presidential declaration came as a shock for many Burundians who had lived in Kenya for years. This has exposed many to exploitation from some Kenyans without recourse.
4: I asked my employer for my wages, but since the announcement, she refused to pay me. Even if I call or send her a message, she does not respond.
1: And as they plan to leave Kenya, the losses incurred affect them and their family members back home.
4: We had not planned for this. We don't have anything to show for our time here. Even what we had set aside for my parents, we have used. Now our parents have to send us money for our fare to go back home.
1: About 16,000 Burundian refugees and asylum seekers live in Kenya. And even as the government of Kenya has extended a 90-day amnesty to help regularize their official papers, many are opting to return home and make a fresh, albeit hard, start. Beryl Oro, CGTN.
0: CGTN's reporter Enoch Sokolia visited one of Nairobi's bus stations and met some of those preparing for the journey home.
5: Patrice has spent the last 2 years in Nairobi working as a security guard, but now he's preparing to leave, not necessarily because he wants to.
6: I am going back so that I can follow what the government has said.
5: For Patrice, Kenya had become more than just a place to work. It had become a place where he built a life. Now, that life is being packed into a few bags.
6: Before coming to Nairobi, I heard that it was awesome, and it did not disappoint when I came. Kenyans love us. Our neighbors are good people and love us. We share a lot.
5: His story is one of many, as hundreds of Burundians seek travel documents at their embassy in Nairobi, with some saying they no longer feel secure enough to remain in Kenya. The government, however, says the current measures are aimed at bringing undocumented foreign nationals into compliance with Kenyan law, not forcing legitimate workers out of the country.
7: Inside this bus are Burundi nationals. They are traveling back to their country in Burundi. They say it's sad this has happened. Some of them say they are going to have their papers in order and maybe think about coming back to Kenya.
8: We came here to look for a good life, not to cause any trouble, just to change our lives. But now, because of what has happened, I'm taking my children home.
5: The East African community was built around the idea of deeper integration. The Common Market Protocol provides for the

0: free movement of workers, the right of establishment and the right of residence for citizens of partner states, subject to the laws and conditions of implementation. But Kenya says free movement does not mean a free pass to work without documentation. Kenya's immigration rules still require foreigners engaging in employment or business to have the appropriate permit or pass. And this is where the current debate gets complicated. For years, Kenya's relative economic strength has made it a magnet for people from across the region. Its relatively open economy has attracted businesses, investors, and workers from across the continent. The East African country has also built a long history of hosting refugees and migrants fleeing instability elsewhere in the region. That attractiveness is now facing a new test. Patrice is ready to leave. 2 years in Nairobi, now reduced to a long journey back to Burundi. But he's not closing the door completely. He hopes this is not goodbye.
1: I am following our president's directive. We live in Kenya, and so he is also our president. And after getting proper documents, I will come back.
0: His hope captures the larger question facing East Africa. As countries continue to protect jobs and businesses for their own citizens, how do they preserve the idea of an East Africa where people, workers and businesses can move more freely across borders? Enoxicolia, CGTN.
2: Kenya has clarified that it is not imposing a blanket ban on foreign nationals engaging in small-scale businesses following concerns over President Ruto's recent directives on informal trade. Foreign Affairs Cabinet Secretary Musalia Mudavadi says the government is instead seeking to enforce existing immigration, work permit, registration and licensing requirements. Speaking to the diplomatic corps in Nairobi, Mudavadi said Kenya is seeking to draw a line between protecting local livelihoods and maintaining regional integration.
3: Kenya is open to small and large-scale trade by foreign nationalities as long as they are compliant with immigration, work permit, registration, and licensing requirements. Kenya's approach is therefore more regulatory rather than discriminatory. Ultimately, the objective is to strike an appropriate balance between regional integration and legislative domestic regulations.
2: The Ebola outbreak in the Democratic Republic of Congo has spread to 61 health zones across six provinces, according to the World Health Organization. More than 6,600 cases and 3,200 deaths have been recorded since the outbreak began in May. The WHO says transmission is becoming increasingly uneven, with some areas reporting declines, while others are seeing intensified spread. Of particular concern is the rise in deaths within communities, which reached 75% of confirmed deaths between August the 31st and September the 6th. Health authorities have launched a 180-day, $1.3 billion response plan to strengthen surveillance, contact tracing, and community engagement. Meanwhile, the Ebola Survivors Association in the DRC's Beni City are holding Ebola awareness sessions in schools. Their efforts are targeted at teaching preventative measures to pupils. CGTN's Wanja Mungai with the story.
4: Gisele Nziavake is an Ebola survivor now dedicated to helping others keep the deadly disease at bay. The Ebola Survivors Association is targeting schools like Mapambazuko Elementary School in Beni.
5: We came here today to raise awareness because we ourselves are among those who have been affected by the disease. Now that we have recovered from Ebola, we are motivated to share our experience and pass on the lessons we have learned from what we have been through. We also visited schools today because there are several confirmed cases of Ebola in Beni.
4: The city of Beni is located in North Kivu province in eastern DRC and was an Ebola epicenter during the 2018-2020 outbreak. It now accounts for a significant proportion

0: of infections in the current outbreak, which has killed nearly 3,200 people, among more than 6,600 confirmed cases countrywide.
1: Let's draw on the testimonies of our peers, Ebola survivors, including those who survived the 10th Ebola epidemic, so that we can see how to help the community protect itself and ensure that all measures that can help us fight this disease are followed, and so that teachers can get involved and commit themselves to this great struggle.
0: The disease is spreading across six provinces in eastern DRC, fueled by rebel violence, displacement, and intense population movement. Health workers have also been facing challenges with insufficient contact tracing and laboratory testing. A vaccination drive using the Evrebo vaccine is ongoing in affected areas where frontline workers and those at risk are the priority. Meanwhile, volunteers like Ziavake will keep mobilizing peoples to be vigilant in order to avoid contracting Ebola. Wanja Mungai, CGTN.
2: Nigeria has appointed a new commander to oversee military operations against Boko Haram and the Islamic State link splinter group ISWAP in the northeast. Major General Ibikunle Ademola Ajose takes over from Major General Abdusalam Abubakar, who assumed command of Operation Hayden Kai in April 2025. The Army says the appointment is part of a wider shakeup involving 14 generals aimed at improving operational effectiveness and strengthening military leadership amid Nigeria's evolving security challenges. The change comes ahead of presidential elections due in January, with insecurity remaining a major concern across Nigeria. Boko Haram and ISWAP have killed more than 40,000 people and displaced millions since 2009, according to data from the Armed Conflict Location and Event Data Project. The UN Security Council is urging Libya's rival political leaders to build on a new agreement aimed at paving the way for long-delayed national elections. The deal provides for changes to the electoral framework and the reconstitution of the country's election commission. The UN says implementation will be key to ending Libya's political division. CGTN's Joy Kruki Juma with the details.
3: Libya's rival political factions have taken a step towards resolving the country's prolonged political crisis with an agreement aimed at preparing the ground for parliamentary and presidential elections within 2 years. The agreement, signed on August 30 under a UN-facilitated process, provides for the reconstitution of the board of Libya's High National Election Commission and amendments to the electoral framework.
4: This agreement represents an important step towards delivering free, fair, transparent and inclusive national elections and advancing the unification of Libya's institutions to fulfill the aspirations of the Libyan people.
3: The Security Council has called on all Libyan stakeholders to support the agreement and work towards its implementation. It is also urging progress on a unified spending framework as well as the unification of Libya's political, military and security institutions.
4: The members of the Security Council reaffirm their strong commitment to the central role of the United Nations in facilitating an inclusive Libyan-led and Libyan-owned political process supported by the international community.
3: Libya is divided between rival administrations in the east and west, with competing political and security actors exercising influence in different parts of the country. The political crisis deepened after elections planned for December 2021 failed to take place. Prime Minister Abdul Hamid Dbeiba, who heads the administration in Tripoli, has refused to step down, while an eastern-based parliament has backed a rival government. The division is rooted in the 2011 US and NATO military intervention that overthrew longtime leader Muammar Gaddafi. Joy Kiruki Juma, CGTN.
2: For children displaced by extremist violence in Mali, the road to education can be uncertain. In one informal settlement in the capital Bamako, families who fled insecurity in central Mali are determined to continue their children's education. Mamadou Tapili reports from Bamako.
5: In Atetebugu Tabakoro, a makeshift shelter has been turned into a classroom, giving children a chance to continue their education. There are no classroom walls here, no proper benches, and few supplies. But for these children, the lesson continues.

0: Everyone who was driven from their villages because of this conflict, Fulani, Dogon, Bambara, or Mosi, ended up finding their way here. When we first settled here, some people wanted to force us out, so we informed the governor. Since then, every 2 months, he sends men to check that everything is fine. And from that point on, we haven't had any more problems.
1: For these families, meeting their basic needs comes first. But they are equally determined to keep their children in school.
2: Studying is more than necessary. Let the children study while I work. Maybe one day they'll succeed and in turn they'll be able to help us back. Nothing can make a human being as free as education. Whoever isn't educated has lost everything.
1: That determination is shared by the teachers who keep these makeshift classes running.
0: We are appealing to everyone to come help these children in need. They too are the future of this country. They too have rights. The right to education, to health care. We can't list everything. Honestly, there are a lot of problems to solve.
1: For the children themselves, these lessons are about more than schoolwork. They are a chance to keep building a future despite the challenges around them.
3: I want to study to become a doctor to help patients.
1: And as we can see, this community is proving that children have the right to keep learning and dreaming. Mamadou Tapili, CGTN, Bamako.
4: And turning to Sudan, more than 4,500 people have been displaced in North Darfur and Blue Nile states as security conditions deteriorate, according to the International Organization for Migration. In North Darfur, about 1,275 people fled villages in Umbaru between September the 3rd and the 6th, with families moving to Karnoi and some crossing into neighboring Chad. In Blue Nile, around 3,315 people were displaced in a single day from several villages in Gaysan locality, moving to Wad al-Mahi. The latest displacement comes amid escalating fighting between the Sudanese army and the Rapid Support Forces and the Sudan People's Liberation Movement North. Sudan's conflict, which began in April 2023, has killed tens of thousands and displaced around 13 million people. Meanwhile, the World Food Program says it's only able to serve about 3.5 million Sudanese people following funding cuts. That number is down from 5 million people who benefited from its humanitarian response efforts. This comes amid reports that 36 health facilities have been serving close to 500,000 people will be closing by the end of the year, worsening the humanitarian crisis in the Horn of Africa nation that has been at war since April 2023. So far, at least 59,000 people have died and at least 13 million have been displaced.
5: I mean, we are now at risk of having to cut further into our assistance. At the beginning of this year, we were able to support some 5 million people here in Sudan. We're now down to 3.5, trying to target the most vulnerable. I'm heading to the UN General Assembly after this. I wanted to be on the front line to bring that reality to decision makers, to donors, because they need to understand the consequences. I mean, we're talking lives, people are dying as a consequence of these cuts. But beyond that, it's also fueling this conflict and it's fueling broader regional instability. And so, you know, it is important that the world pays attention and that they really now try to bring an end to this conflict and that they provide the resources necessary to keep people alive, to provide the basics to those who are stuck in this terrible conflict.
4: Time now for our business segment. Here are the headlines. Coming up in business, Total Energy flags new oil discovery and enters two exploration blocks in Angola.
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7: You've got to get out, go there, and you'll find them. In the bazaars of Casablanca. Among the crowds in Cairo.
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7: Along the waters of the Nile. Along the sands of the Sahara. No one else will take you where we can in North Africa. No one else will show you what it's all about.

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1: Welcome into our business segment. French oil major Total Energies has announced a new oil discovery in Angola. The new Acacia 5 discovery is expected to increase production at the company's Block 17 by 6,000 barrels per day. The oil major expects the fast track development to reach first oil within 3 months after the discovery was made in June 2026. The company also signed agreements to buy a 40% operated interest in two new exploration blocks in the Lower Congo Basin. Total Energy CEO Patrick Pugnani says the company and its partners plan to invest $10 billion in Angola over the next 5 years. The International Monetary Fund says Angola needs to implement fiscal policies that preserve macroeconomic stability. According to the lender, a favorable external environment has supported Angola's external position, access to markets, and a decline in inflation. However, this improvement has also slowed the pace of necessary macroeconomic adjustments and reforms aimed at reducing the country's dependence on hydrocarbons. The IMF assesses that the outlook remains exposed to several risks, including oil price volatility, tightening external financing conditions, and delays in public finance consolidation. This warning comes as Angola seeks to deepen its financial markets. Luanda recently announced its intention to further open its domestic bond market to foreign investors to broaden its funding sources and reduce reliance on external currency borrowing. Nigeria's upstream oil regulator has warned investors developing projects at gas flaring sites that they risk losing their permits if progress stalls. The move signals a tougher push to end routine flaring by 2030. The Nigerian Upstream Petroleum Regulatory Commission said it reviews awarded sites after 1 year and could revoke permits where progress is inadequate. This comes as the country pushes for the Nigerian Gas Flare Commercialization Program. This initiative is designed to capture and commercialize gas that would otherwise be burned off at oil production sites, reducing emissions while generating economic value. New restrictions on commercial calls in France are putting pressure on the call center industry across North Africa. Tunisia and Morocco have developed major French-speaking outsourcing sectors employing thousands of young workers. But tighter European regulations and the rapid rise of artificial intelligence are forcing operators to rethink their business models, Adnan Chouachi reports.
2: In Tunisia, the industry employs around 28 to 30,000 people. About a quarter of the sector is involved in telemarketing targeting the French market, potentially exposing 6,000 to 7,000 jobs to the regulatory changes. Operators are already responding by moving workers away from traditional outbound calling and into other services.
3: For the past 14 months, we have been working within our prospecting business unit to find solutions and reposition our teams towards other high value added activities.
2: But regulation is only part of the challenge. Artificial intelligence is increasingly handling routine customer interactions, adding pressure on a business model traditionally built around large workforces.
4: The real risk is not really AI. The real risk is to lose the momentum and to do not adapt ourselves and our business models to the AI disruption.
2: Morocco is facing similar pressures. Its large outsourcing industry has long benefited from its French-speaking workforce and proximity to Europe. But tighter rules in key European markets are accelerating a shift away from traditional telemarketing toward customer support, digital services, and higher value outsourcing.
5: This is not simply the end of the traditional call center model. It is also pushing young workers and operators to look for new solutions and adapt to a changing industry.
2: For workers, that transformation means acquiring new skills as companies introduce new technologies and diversify their services.
6: We need to explore new opportunities, develop new skills, and adapt to changes in the industry. The transition will not be easy, but call center

0: Our workers are determined to evolve and remain competitive.
1: For Tunisia and Morocco, the challenge now is to turn regulatory and technological disruption into an opportunity to move up the outsourcing value chain while protecting thousands of jobs built around the industry. Adnan Shaweshi, CGTN.
2: The 18th BRICS summit is set to take place in India's capital, New Delhi, this weekend. Since the first meeting between Brazil, Russia, India, and China in 2006, BRICS has grown into a comprehensive cooperation mechanism among global South countries. Here's a look at how BRICS has evolved over the past 20 years.
3: BRICS is a cooperation mechanism for emerging markets and developing countries. Today, it has 11 member countries, representing nearly half of the world's population and around 40% of global GDP. In 2006, foreign ministers from four countries, Brazil, Russia, India and China, held their first meeting, laying the foundation for BRICS cooperation. In June 2009, the four countries held their first leader summit in Russia's Yekaterinburg, establishing a regular leaders mechanism. South Africa joined in 2011, and the bloc became known as BRICS. The bloc added five new members in 2024, Saudi Arabia, Egypt, the United Arab Emirates, Iran, and Ethiopia. Indonesia became the 11th member in January 2025. The group has also expanded its partnership network, with 10 countries now holding partner status. BRICS was initially established to promote economic and financial cooperation amongst emerging markets. In 2014, BRICS established the New Development Bank to finance infrastructure and sustainable development. By the end of 2025, it had approved nearly $43 billion US dollars for 139 projects. Today, the group has formed a multi-level framework led by the BRICS Leaders Summit and supported by senior officials and ministerial meetings, including meetings of high representatives for security affairs and foreign ministers. Its cooperation now covers dozens of areas, including trade, finance, science and technology, agriculture, culture, education, health, think tank exchanges and sister city ties. 20 years on, BRICS has become a constructive force for global economic growth, improved global governance, and greater democratization of international relations.
2: A South African lawmaker says cooperation among BRICS countries is gaining momentum despite external pressure. He says trade in local currencies is playing a growing role. China's investment in African infrastructure, green technology, and manufacturing is also significant to this collaboration, hoping to boost jobs and sustainable development.
4: One fundamental element of the BRICS is trading in our own local currency between ourselves and the BRICS countries. China is willing and enabling partner with the African continent that we can use our local currency on trade in terms of selling goods and services. By the way, China is the biggest trade partner of the African continent and is the biggest trade partner of the Arab nation. Have been part of supporting Africa infrastructure development, underpinned by the quality of the Belt and Road initiatives. It is very important. It helps us to build the ports, build the rail infrastructure. China has been leading, has been one of the greatest country to be able to share with the rest of the world its own green hybrid and green technologies. The biggest solar, the biggest energy in China is solar, is green. It is a center of global manufacturing. It is also exporting that manufacturing within the African continent, here in South Africa and also other African countries. China is also creating employment. South Africans are working because of Chinese factories in the automotive sector. This is a significant.
2: It's time now for our sports segment. Here are the headlines. Coming up in sports,

0: UEFA Champions League defending champions PSG open title defense with a 6-1 win over Slovan Bratislava.
1: Holding guns. Protesters.

0: Were you worried about your life at that particular time?
1: Not at all.
2: Excellency, thank you very much for your time. What is your assessment of the state of the continent today?
3: Africa has the potential to power itself.
4: Excuse me.

0: Welcome into Sport on Africa Live with me, Richard Ntah. We begin with European football. Ferran Torres scored a hat-trick as PSG got their UEFA Champions League title defense off to a winning start against Slovan Bratislava, beating them 6-1 on Wednesday at the Parc des Princes Stadium. Ousmane Dembele opened the scoring in the 17th minute before he doubled PSG's lead 6 minutes later. Torres then scored his first in the 31st minute with a tap-in. His second goal came 2 minutes later after halftime before he wrapped up his hat-trick 10 minutes later to put the host 5-0 up. Bratislava scored their consolation in the 58th minute through Gambian winger Suleiman Kamara. Fabian Ruiz then wrapped up the beatdown in the 87th minute.
1: Clearly, and what I have to say, it's I love the way they try to play. Today, it was not the best day for them because we saw everybody that we, when we are connected at that level, it's very difficult to play against us. It doesn't matter which thing is in front of us. If we press at that level, if we come back at that level, it's very difficult for any opponent.
0: And Alexis McAllister scored an emphatic winner as Liverpool began their Champions League campaign with a 2-1 win over Atletico Madrid at Anfield. Milos Kerkis failed to track Marcos Llorente in the 17th minute, and he got played through by Julian Alvarez to open the scoring for the visitors. However, in the 40th minute, Ronald Araujo and Dominic Szoboszlai combined well, putting the 6-time UEFA Champions League winners level. McAllister scored Liverpool's winning goal in the 50th minute with a shot from outside the box to give Andoni Areola a first Champions League win.
2: Today, I have to blame myself a little bit for the start of the game. I think Atletico has used a structure that they haven't used before this season, and it has cost us a little bit to match up properly. No, I think until we conceded the goal and we've had a couple of minutes where we've, I think, adjusted things and we match up much better, and it was the moment where we've started playing better.
0: Bayern Munich faced Bodo Glimt at home in their UEFA Champions League opener on Thursday. Last season, the Norwegian side surprised as they made it to the round of 16 in their debut in the competition proper. The run came to an end when they were beaten 5-3 on aggregate by Sporting CP after extra time. Bayern reached the semifinals where they lost to eventual winners PSG 6-5 on aggregate.
3: I think Bayern and Munich are among the 10 clubs in Europe that must always start with the goal of winning the Champions League. That is the same for us. But of course, right now, you get into the rhythm of this first game. We have prepared for Bodo. We have seen that it will not be easy. And then, when you look at the road to the final, you realize it is still very, very long. At the moment, our focus is only on Bodo. But I always think it is good to say that clearly and speak about it openly.
0: On the international front, Carlo Ancelotti named his first Brazil squad since the 2026 World Cup, with several young players included. The 67-year-old said the door remains open to everyone, but he wants to focus on those rising talents and follow their development. The Seleção will face Australia twice in September before playing in

0: India for the first time on October the 3rd.
1: We feel that given the objective we have for these friendly matches, the squad is well balanced, but of course, it is all about the numbers. Generally speaking, I don't look at the players' ages, but I do believe that now is the time to prioritize young players who have potential and who could be part of the future. Marquinhos, Gabriel, Bruno, Vinny, Rafinha, they will be there to help with this generational transition, and I believe they are very, very important players for the future.
0: And to tennis news now, and Alexander Zverev's rocky road to start the U.S. Open turned into smooth sailing to the semifinals. The number one seed beat Bortej van der Sanderslaab 6-2, 7-5, 6-1 on Wednesday night, putting him into the final four of every Grand Slam tournament this season. Zverev became the first men's number one seed to play five set matches in each of the first two rounds of a major in the Open era, which began in 1968. But he won his last three matches in straight sets and is the only man to reach all four major semis this year. The French Open champion and Wimbledon runner-up will play Friday against Karen Khachanov, while Americans Ben Shelton and Francis Tiafoe will meet in the other semifinals.
2: The person who's going to win here is going to be the one that plays the best tennis. It's sometimes as simple as that. And yes, there are nerves, there are things that go on through your head when you're trying to win your first major. I've been there, trust me. I've had every single thought that there can be in your head. But I think at the end of the day, good tennis will prevail, and we'll see who will be on Friday and then also on Sunday.
0: And in the women's event, Coco Gauff fought off a couple of match points in a tiebreaker and beat Mira Andreeva 2-6, 7-6, 6-2 on Wednesday to set up a U.S. Open semifinal matchup against new number one Alina Rybakina. Gauff overcame a horrible start to give herself a chance at the second U.S. Open title. She won the tournament in 2023 when she had to overcome a similar rough beginning against Aryna Sabalenka in the finals. Andreeva, the French Open champion, won the first 7 points and took the first set in 26 minutes before the number four seeded Gauff regrouped.
3: Yeah, Alina's playing some great tennis, and, you know, congrats to her for being the new world number one, or will be the new world number one. I think that's incredible. And we played each other in Toronto, and it didn't go my way. So I think I just have to learn from that match. And I know I'm gonna have some aces hit on me and some winners hit on me, but I'm gonna keep fighting and give it my all, and that's all I can do.
0: And to the FIBA Basketball Women's World Cup, Han Xu had 21 points and 11 rebounds as China beat Puerto Rico 75-72 to reach the quarterfinals. Han and Liu Xinyu scored a pair of threes to give China an early 11-9 lead. But late in the third quarter, it was a one-point game after Trinity San Antonio hit a three for Puerto Rico to put them up 50-49. The back and forth continued with Han scoring a three to ensure that China led the game 59-57 in the fourth quarter. Liu's corner three moved China 72-66 ahead with 1 minute and 40 seconds left. Yang would then sink a pair of free throws to book China's quarterfinal clash with France.
4: Today's game was really tight, just like every single one we've played before. We faced plenty of difficulties, but we were fearless. That's the spirit of the Chinese women's basketball team. We need to find our problems, then work hard to fix them and keep moving.
5: It has been really tough for everyone in this team. While the younger players are short of major tournament experience, they have given it their all. Having come back from the U.S., I have truly noticed everybody's progress. So I hope fans can give this team more patience and encouragement.
0: LIV Golf has filed for bankruptcy protection while attempting to reorganize as a majority player-owned company after losing its funding from Saudi Arabia's public investment fund earlier this year. Ahead of his Irish Open title defense, six-time major champion Rory McIlroy, who has been one of the upstart venture's biggest critics, said he wouldn't be surprised to see some golfers move to Europe's DP World Tour.
6: I'm not in those guys' shoes, but

0: Certainly, LIV 1.0 at the start was a lot more attractive than what LIV 2.0 might be, especially from a financial standpoint. I'm not trying to predict the future, but I would predict that you'll see some guys leave as they're free to now, as I guess contracts have been breached by them filing for bankruptcy. So I think, you know, that means other tours have decisions to make. And obviously there's a lot of players on LIV that can strengthen golf tournaments and make them more competitive. So I would see that as a good thing for the DP World Tour.
1: 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I'm Richard Ntah saying thank you so much for watching, and we'll have more Africa Live coming your way in 6 hours' time. 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
1: Hello and thank you for joining us on Asia Today. I'm Xiaoyang. It's 7 p.m. here in the Chinese capital. Coming up, Chinese President Xi Jinping is to attend the upcoming BRICS summit in India. The China Services Trade Fair is underway in Beijing as global companies show interest in the Chinese market. And Houthi

0: Militants take control of the Yemeni Red Sea city of Mocha, closing in on the strategic Bab al-Mandeb Strait. Chinese President Xi Jinping has ordered intensified search and rescue efforts following a deadly fire on board a foreign cargo ship in eastern China, Shandong Province. The vessel caught fire in the morning whilst undergoing maintenance at a shipyard in Qingdao, and it left 20 people dead. Xi called for a thorough investigation to determine accountability and urged nationwide safety inspections to prevent major accidents. An emergency management team has been dispatched to the scene. The Chinese Foreign Ministry has announced that, at the invitation of Indian Prime Minister Narendra Modi, Chinese President Xi Jinping will attend the 18th BRICS Summit in New Delhi, and that's from September 12th to 13th. It is the fourth time that India has hosted the BRICS Forum. Discussions this year are expected to focus on key global and economic issues. Our correspondent Ravinder Bawa tells us more from Delhi.
1: The stage is all set for the biggest diplomatic gathering in Delhi. The 18th BRICS Summit will bring together leaders from member and partner countries here on Saturday. The forum will focus on inclusive urban development, climate and disaster resilient infrastructure, local level finance and digital innovation.
2: The theme of the New Delhi Summit meeting is innovation, cooperation, resilience, sustainability. From that point of view, they want to treat cautiously and they also want to address the shocks. The shocks are as a result of Gaza strikes, Russia-Ukraine conflict, the Iran conflict. The fertilizer, fuel and food prices have gone up. And trade imbalances due to the U.S. administration tariffs and sanctions.
1: The venue for the meeting is all decked out to welcome the leaders. Over the last few days, rehearsals for movement of cavalcades from airport to hotels to venue have been conducted many times. The government has declared a holiday on Friday and Saturday. 35 traffic routes are likely to be affected and are under CCTV surveillance. A multi-layered security grid has been put in place with anti-craft guns, anti-drone systems, snipers and anti-sabotage teams deployed at strategic locations. Almost 25,000 security personnel have been deployed. All preparations are in place for a successful summit and all efforts are being made in order to come out with a consensus declaration that can reflect the challenges of recent times. Ravinder Bawa, CGTN, Delhi.
0: As the world's most populous country, India is a key voice in the global south. CGTN spoke to Megha Sharma, who's a senior executive editor with Indian broadcaster news X-World, about the BRICS Summit's theme of building economic resilience.
3: What do you think are India's top priorities that it will be looking to advance at this year's BRICS Summit?
4: We talk about building resilience and innovation for cooperation and sustainability. So that's to push forth again the Global South agenda, you know, leadership role that India has played in putting out the Global South agenda. What is it that it desires of the Western world? We saw Indonesia becoming part, a permanent member of BRICS in 2025 at the Brazil summit. We also saw there were four other countries that were included into BRICS in 2024. So this process is going to continue in wake of a number of other countries, whether it is Turkey, Belarus, Uzbekistan, Senegal. They are all desirous of being part of BRICS. Talking about innovation, we are talking about digital public infrastructure. This is something that India has pushed successively.
3: From India's perspective, what do you think would constitute a successful outcome from the BRICS summit?
4: Counter-terrorism cooperation. There have been a lot of terrorist attacks that have taken place, the most recent being the Pahalgam terror attack. There were military strikes that were initiated by India. Building digital infrastructure.

0: The digital public infrastructure, whether it is about UPI that India has been advocating and successfully implementing in countries in the subcontinent, in Southeast Asia, in Africa as well, to build a parallel currency as well, to not be more reliant on the Western financial institutions, not be reliant on SWIFT, not be reliant on the dollar.
1: With India as host country, what do you think India's role can be in transforming the bloc into an even more effective international institution?
0: Very important to build a consensus when it comes to United Nations reforms. That has been a common goal for BRICS nations. We have been fighting our fight for the past several years now that there needs to be an expansion of the traditional P5 nations at the UNSC. But slowly and steadily, things are changing to the Global South advantage. And this is really important.

0: CIFTIS, which is a major services trade fair, is currently underway in Beijing. The global services trade has been expanding more rapidly than that of goods in recent years and now represents over one quarter of global commerce. As China continues to open up, Beijing is emerging as a hub where companies from around the world come not just to sell their products, but also to exchange their services, technology and expertise. So what is drawing them to the Chinese market and what opportunities are they looking for? Guo Lingjie has more.
1: This place was once a steel factory in Beijing, but right now has been transformed into a vibrant hub for global trading services. And right now, one of the world's largest exhibitions in this field is happening right here. So why are businesses from around the world coming to Beijing, and what are they looking for? Let's go and find out.
2: More than 90 foreign countries and international organizations have gathered here. Many of them are eyeing China's huge market and the next chapter of widening opening up.
3: In China, we are looking for businesses to do collaborations with, meet gallerists, museums, and hopefully in the future be able to collaborate with Chinese artists both in China and in Norway.
4: It's the first time that Georgia is presented as a national pavilion at the CIFTIS. We have a visa-free tour with China. There are direct flights just appointed between Tbilisi and Shanghai, which I believe that it will increase tourists traveling from China to Georgia.
5: Chinese market very important for us, so that we establish our two branches in China. So we do export and import. So it's very important for us to develop and cooperate with China.
2: But what exactly is being traded here? Not just products, but services, knowledge, technology, and experiences.
1: Over the past decade, world services exports expanded by 5.3% annually. That's more than double the growth of goods trades. And in 2025, services make up 27% of global trade. Products move across borders, but increasingly, services are borderless, digital, and knowledge-driven.
6: We have opportunity in green development. We have opportunity for the AI. We have opportunity for logistics. So Europe and China can cooperate, but cooperate for co-creation. We need to co-create together.
7: 随着服务贸易,
8: China's services trade has developed rapidly. It has now risen from a supporting role in our industries to a fairly important sector. The CIFTIS is no longer just a conference. It has become a window for the world to understand the development of China's economy and an irreplaceable platform for exchanges between China and other countries.
2: As services trade reshapes global commerce, Beijing is playing a growing part in that shift, not just as a market, but as a partner. For businesses from around the world, the opportunities here go beyond a single exhibition. They point to a shared future built on openness, cooperation, and growth. Guo Lingjie, CGTN, Beijing.
0: The Guangxi Zhong Autonomous Region is making its debut as the guest province of honor at CIFTIS. Leveraging its geographical proximity to Southeast Asia, Guangxi is an important gateway for China's opening up and cooperation with ASEAN countries.

0: countries. In 2025, the region's total services imports and exports rose 22% from a year ago to nearly $3.4 billion. It's the third consecutive year that Guangxi's trade in services has maintained a growth of over 20%. One of the region's strengths is in AI content and cultural services. For example, a Guangxi-based short drama company relies on AI technology to develop a creation platform, allowing a single short drama to be produced in just 7 to 10 days, with each drama available in multiple languages. Since its establishment in 2023, over 12,000 short dramas have been launched worldwide, with more than 50 million overseas users. Local enterprises have also made breakthroughs in intelligent digital financial applications. China's first cross-border credit reporting service platform is now in operation, and based in Guangxi, it connects China with ASEAN, boosting high-quality development of their bilateral economic and trade ties. Now for some discussion on this, we're joined by Zhou Mi, a senior research fellow at the Chinese Academy of International Trade and Economic Cooperation. Mr. Zhou, thank you for joining us. It's good to have you here. So the CIFTIS Fair, now that's not only a showcase of China's high level opening up in services, but it is also a key platform for global cooperation. Where do you see the biggest opportunities for international partnerships then coming out of this fair?
1: I would say there may be three kinds of cooperation. First of all, the CIFTIS is the only one, the largest expo to cover all the 12 major sectors of the trading services. It's quite important for the better integrations in different kinds of services. So the people can come here to discuss about the possible integration of these sectors in the service trade. Well, the second, I think that is important for the multilateral companies to come here to share their opportunities and also some of the expectations with China's partners. So we can do more to have two-way communications to improve the integrations about ideas or rules to deal with the trading services. And third one is also important because we can find that many international organizations also joined the CIFTIS. So there are a lot of discussions about what would be the best way for the trading services in the market access and some new and higher quality of the rules.
0: So no question, the trade landscape is shifting and services is now making up a quarter of global commerce. How do you see the service market evolving and what is China's role in all of this?
1: Well, service trade is quite important, as you mentioned. I think that is coming from the nature of the service trade because they are not depending too much on the resources and will not affect the environment a lot. So there will be a lot of sustainabilities by cooperation, by expanding the space of the service trade. Well, the second, I think that is quite helpful for us to understand that service trade cannot or will not just try to exist independently. They will have a lot of interactions with the trade in goods. So the better solutions to deal with the problems about the climate change or other issues can be found from this combination of the trading services and the trading goods. And third one, I think that the world is facing many uncertainties. So in this way, we can do more trying to reduce the barriers for service trade and trying to expand the cooperation among the different partners. I think that is definitely really good when we're talking about the higher tariffs and the higher uncertainties of the world.
0: Mr. Zhou, thank you so much. Really appreciate you coming in and sharing your insights with us. Zhou Mi with the Chinese Academy of International Trade and Economic Cooperation. Do stay with us on Asia Today. We do have more ahead for you. Houthi militants take control of the Red Sea city of Mocha in Yemen as they close in on the strategic Bab al-Mandeb Strait. And 8 countries welcome Britain's decision to ban the import of goods from Israeli settlements in the occupied Palestinian territories.

crossed raging rivers, climbed over impossible mountains, and made it through vast grassland. They kept walking for 2 years non-stop. Most didn't survive. But those who finally made it created a new China that few thought possible. This is the Long March. The spirit of the Long March is still there. From tech innovation

0: to rural revitalization in every beating heart of those on the frontier. It took China to where it is today and will take the nation even further.
1: Welcome back to Asia Today. Yemeni government sources say Houthi forces have seized the coastal city of Mocha. The capture sees the Houthis in control of the

0: following the largest wave of attacks on shipping by both Iran and the U.S. since the start of the conflict. The mounting pressure on both waterways is adding to concerns over global energy supplies, with oil prices remaining above $100 a barrel for a second day. Iran has suspended a 10% charge on freight fees for foreign vessels carrying energy products to or from Iran. And now joining us is our correspondent Ehsan Kayvani, who is in the central Iranian city of Yazd. For more on this, Ehsan, have Iranian officials spoken out about the Houthis' campaign in Yemen?
1: This is what Iran's foreign ministry reacted to today. The spokesperson Ismail Baghaei says Ansarullah group, known as the Houthis, are not proxy to any country or groups, and they make their own decisions independently. Baghaei particularly pointed to the recent remarks by the U.S. Secretary of State, who had accused Iran of directly supporting the Houthis and having a kind of command on them in Yemen. In fact, Iranian officials have never denied their support for Houthis over time, but especially during the past months, they insist that Houthis do not receive directions from Tehran and they have their own independent policies in the region.
0: As in that case, how should we understand Tehran's influence over the group, if any, and the limits of that influence?
1: Well, Iran is the only country in the world that recognizes the Houthis in Yemen inside Iran's political structure and inside the state media. We have always seen strong support for the group, in particular since 2014 when the Houthis took control of the capital, Sana'a. But among the comments from Iranian authorities, we can read that Iran has never directly supported the Houthis militarily or economically. Regardless of how acceptable this claim is, Tehran says there have been technical supports in the military sphere from Tehran from time to time, but it's undeniable that Tehran would be very happy if the Houthis can have as much dominance as possible near the Bab al-Mandeb Strait. We know that Tehran has emphasized numerous times, in particular after the 40-day war in March, that closing the strategic waterways like the Strait of Hormuz or the one in the Red Sea is Iran's, in fact, new strategy to put more pressure on the U.S.
0: Thank you so much, Ehsan Kayvani in Yazd. Several countries have released a statement supporting the UK's decision to restrict trade with illegal Israeli settlements in the West Bank. A total of 8 countries signed the statement, including Turkey, Pakistan and Saudi Arabia. The country's foreign ministers also reiterated the need for Israel to reverse a settlement-related activity. They said the activity threatens the geographic and demographic status of the Palestinian territories and undermines the prospect of a two-state solution to the Israel-Palestine conflict. And now for more on this, let's cross live to our correspondent Jonathan Regev, who's in Tel Aviv. Jonathan, so first of all, how are Israeli officials reacting to this joint statement?
2: So the officials here in Israel are reacting very harshly to these statements. If you ask anyone supporting the current coalition, whether from the world of politics or not, they will tell you loud and clear this is an attempt by the international community to bring down the right-wing government, and therefore they say it is not just a coincidence that this motion has been passed just about 7 weeks or so before Israel heads to the polls. This is a clear interference in the elections of other countries, and these comments were echoed by Foreign Minister Gideon Saar, and even by President Isaac Herzog, who was a very mainstream figure, not directly related to the settler communities. If you ask the other camp, those who oppose the coalition, the reactions there are also strong and harsh against the move, but they also claim that Israel got to the situation due to the deteriorating state of its foreign affairs at the time of Prime Minister Benjamin Netanyahu. Things have not changed dramatically.

0: they say, and things could have perhaps been solved if it weren't for Netanyahu and for his very extreme right-wing coalition.
1: Well, Jonathan, do you think then that this international pushback could have some influence on public opinion with the upcoming elections?
0: I'm not sure this will be the main issue within the elections. We have to understand that the Israeli society is extremely polarized on one main issue: yes to Netanyahu or no to Netanyahu. The elections pretty much stand on that. And if we look at subdivisions, then we look at things that are much more worrying for Israelis, such as who is responsible for not being ready for the Hamas attack on October 7th, or the judicial overhaul, which the current coalition tried to pass and will certainly continue with that if it will still govern after the elections. The issue of these sanctions, they will not be felt by the vast majority of Israelis, at least for the month and a half left until the elections. Therefore, not sure this will be center stage during the elections, but surely, especially those who oppose the government, will show it as yet another field in which Israel is completely deteriorating. That is the state of affairs, the relations with the foreign countries. And we have to remember, as critical as Israel may be of countries such as the UK, France, and others, these are very important trade partners that Israel may eventually lose.
1: Jonathan, appreciate it. Thank you, Jonathan Regev in Tel Aviv. In Gaza, efforts are underway to preserve what remains of the historic Abu Salim Mosque after it was hit by an Israeli airstrike last week. Alina Al-Yazji reports.
2: More than half Abu Salim Mosque in Deir el-Balah in central Gaza was damaged, with part of its historic walls collapsing in the Israeli strike. The municipality and volunteers are trying to salvage whatever they can from the rubble, even the mosque's damaged stones, valued by Palestinians for their historical and cultural significance.
3: We are searching for heritage books and stones. When conditions allow reconstruction in the future, the municipality will work with heritage organizations to restore this mosque.
2: The search through the rubble is made harder by a severe lack of equipment and resources.
4: This mosque is both a heritage and archaeological site. It was built in 1951 in the Ottoman style. Our team launched a preventive preservation campaign, collecting historic marble pieces and scattered limestone for safekeeping.
2: The mosque's library was also damaged. Among the debris, the team is trying to rescue surviving folks and preserve them with whatever materials are available.
5: Documenting, archiving, and collecting historic books require special preservation boxes. Because they are unavailable, we're working with very limited resources, keeping the books in cardboard or wooden boxes that are not designed for this purpose.
2: The Palestinian Ministry of Religious Endowments says almost all of Gaza's 1,275 mosques have been targeted since the war began, including well over 1,000 that were completely destroyed.
6: Despite widespread destruction, Palestinians remain determined to preserve their heritage, hoping what they can save from the rubble can one day be rebuilt at what was we lost. Elena Liazzi, CGTN, Gaza.
1: The Philippines has deployed Coast Guard, military and civilian vessels in a race to find survivors after a ferry caught fire off the western island of Palawan. At least 5 people were killed in the incident, whilst over 80 remain missing. 43 people have so far been rescued, and authorities are investigating the cause of the fire. Gretchen Malalad reports.
7: The passenger ferry MV June Aster was carrying 134 people on board when it caught fire Wednesday night about 2 nautical miles off the coast of Coron, Palawan in the western Philippines. The vessel had departed from Baseco Port in the Philippine capital, Manila, and was bound for Palawan when the fire broke out. Videos released by the Philippine Coast Guard show the ferry completely engulfed in flames as Coast Guard personnel rushed to the scene and searched the surrounding waters for survivors. In one video, a man can be seen treading water in the darkness as a Coast Guard rescuer throws him a life jacket, trying to get him to safety. You can hear the rescuers shouting as they search the dark waters for people who may have jumped or fallen from the burning vessel. The operation was made even more difficult by the darkness and poor visibility. Passengers were rescued overnight, but there were also reported casualties. Rescue teams were seen recovering victims and placing them in body bags. The Philippine Coast Guard has also released drone footage showing the ferry after the fire. These images give a sense of the scale of the blaze. Much of the vessel has been blackened and badly damaged, with smoke still rising from the ship. According to authorities, rescue efforts have also been hampered by bad weather and strong currents, which had dragged the vessel further away from shore. Authorities are continuing the search for those still missing and working to account for everyone who was on board. The cause of the fire remain under investigation. Gretchen Malalad, CGTN, Manila.
1: We'll have to leave it there on Asia Today. I'm Del Young. Thank you so much for watching. Stay tuned. Up next is Dialogue.

0: The global balance of power is shifting, and BRICS is seeking a greater role in shaping global economic and financial rules. As the bloc expands and pushes for greater use of local currencies and closer cross-border cooperation, what real influence can BRICS build in today's global financial system? What can BRICS offer developing countries across the global South? And in an increasingly divided world, can such a diverse group maintain its momentum and keep growing? Join today's dialogue with Professor Busani Nkweni, Director of the Center for Public Policy and African Studies at the University of Johannesburg.
1: Thank you, Busani, for accepting our interview. We know the BRICS Summit is upcoming. So the theme of this year's summit in New Delhi, India, is Building for Resilience, Innovation, Cooperation, and Sustainability. You know, it plays the acronyms of BRICS, but of course it's beyond the acronyms, the initials. So what do you see, what's your expectation of the summit? You know, what are some of the priorities, what kind of outcome?

0: do you expect?
1: Thank you very much for inviting me to your great show. Before I respond directly to that question, allow me to state why this BRICS summit is important. Being the 20th meeting in the BRICS formation, it is important to ask the question, what has sustained BRICS for 20 years? Why have these countries, despite differences within these countries and differences sometimes amongst these countries, they have been able to stay together? That is because, which is a remarkable achievement, that BRICS has been able to build common cause. They've been able to identify an agenda against which differences between BRICS countries can be managed, can be bridged. They've been able to manage contradictions between these countries and stay on the same agenda of searching for opportunities to advance economic and human development. This is a very remarkable thing because formations like these ones could easily collapse if the different geopolitical interests of these countries stand in the way of them cooperating in the manner in which they have done for 20 years. So we have to celebrate the two decades of BRICS after the first ministerial meeting took place 20 years ago in September.
0: So you mentioned this interesting point of like basically, you know, people would ask what holds them together. Big powers like, of course, economies, China, India, Russia, Brazil, South Africa, and new members, they have not exactly the same interests and the same policies. Some of the members, you know, for example, Iran, UAE, probably they are not exactly at their good terms because of the crisis in the Middle East. You know, people would ask what holds them together, and you answered the question. Basically, their common goal, the cooperation, the opportunities. So we are seeing expanding cooperation in areas like you know, finance, trade, technology, health, energy, renewable energy in particular. In your view, where is the greatest potential for BRICS countries to deepen this kind of a practical cooperation? If you look into next 5 or 10 years?
1: Well, there are opportunities that exist. Some initiatives have begun, but I think we can build a lot more. We need to take stock of what we have learned from the establishment of the New Development Bank. This cooperation has been able to establish a bank, which is the BRICS Bank or the New Development Bank. We must then learn from it and say, what other institutions can we build similar to what we have achieved with the BRICS Bank? These may include establishing a ratings agency for BRICS, because we know there is a critique about some of the dominant, you know, London and New York-based rating agencies. So there is a possibilities there that we can build the new institutions such as a BRICS rating agency. There is further possibilities. So these countries have got different, you know, productive, you know, asymmetries in the sense that the industrial and technological capabilities are not the same. There is a possibility that you could bring these capabilities together and agree on the type of products that can be produced and create value chains between the BRICS countries. Why does that matter? It means you can transfer technology, transfer capability, and you begin to build an industrial base in these BRICS countries. Then, product that could be identified as being BRICS product. It is possible to do so because if you bring technology from China, for an example, into the South African context where there are critical minerals both in South Africa as well as in the region, and you bring finance from another country, you could then be able to build an industrial base. This matters because the more you create industrial activity across these BRICS countries, the more you create real opportunity, the more the people of these countries will defend BRICS because they know what it represents. They know the possibility that through BRICS, you are now producing more efficiently, we are producing more advanced products, you are even producing more engineers than you did before because of how you are able to cross-pollinate, how we are able to move engineers and technicians across these BRICS countries and build productive capabilities at a very rapid scale.
0: We do see, several a number and numerous programs in Brazil, in South Africa, India, in China. Sometimes renewable energy, sometimes it's about the clean water. Those works, good works, I would say, because it's truly benefiting the people. Probably that's why it's attracting more and more countries. But what does this kind of expansion mean to BRICS? Do you think this, yes, more members, more diversity, but can we translate the diversity into, into something as a source of power, a source of growth, as a source of solidarity for BRICS grouping?
1: In the first 20 years, there has been an ability to manage some of the geopolitical contradictions amongst these countries, as diverse as they are, and they have built an institution such as the New Development Bank. And now, with the expansion, with new members who bring their own contradiction into the BRICS space, I do believe that the infrastructure is solid enough to be able to absorb and manage the pressures of the new members with their contradictions. The danger, however, is that if South-South cooperation could produce the same division of labor that we have criticized in the existing global economy, it will undermine BRICS. So what we need to do, therefore, in practice, as we expand bringing countries with different resources, different capabilities, is that BRICS can identify a limited number of strategic value chains in areas such as critical minerals, in areas like batteries, pharmaceuticals, renewable energy, agro-processing, and digital technologies, and deliberately connect investments, finance, technology, and suppliers and skills across these economies, which means what may be lacking in one country can be sourced in another country, what is lacking in another can be sourced there in another. If we look at it that way and say, how do these diverse capabilities come together and what do they produce in agreed strategic value chains, there are possibilities of breakthroughs there. For an example, if we agree on the areas I've mentioned, such as, beneficiating critical minerals, building of an installation of batteries in the pharmaceuticals and management of pandemics in renewable energy, we can then look at where is this place where we can strategically locate and build as a source of these value chains, and what can we bring and source from others. I am arguing, therefore, that as BRICS, we need to be able to have projects that are co-owned, that are co-managed by different BRICS countries in pursuit of a common interest. That way, we are bringing real material benefit into the people, which is very tangible, because you will know that this particular product, its source of raw material might have generated in the first country, but eventually it is produced here and we've been able to bring our own capabilities. If we do that, our development can be more rapid than waiting and take long to realize industrial development in several BRICS countries, because some of these capabilities already exist.
0: Yeah, they do have their own strength. You also, mentioned the New Development Bank. I think part of the work, of course, is not only strengthening ourselves. At the same time, we want to reduce our vulnerability, like external sometimes risks. For example, currency, the over-reliance on the U.S. dollar system, U.S. financial system. This has been talked about a little bit. Now, countries are focusing on local currency swap, local currency use settlement to reduce, to use their own currency instead of use the dollar as the

0: middle currency there. Are you expecting more progress in that regard?
1: Oh yeah, most definitely. I think every year BRICS talks about the trading system, including the currencies. The global north produces more evidence for why we must look at how we can free ourselves from the possibility that as countries we can be condemned or we can be punished using the global financial market system. This evidence is produced every year by the global West, especially Washington, which is why, therefore, the momentum for looking at how we can settle accounts using a different currency other than the currency that can easily be sanctioned or withdrawn, it is vital for the people of the global South. We know how easy it is for sanctions, for embargoes to be imposed, and all other soft measures that are hard, of course, for the countries involved, which have been used by Washington in particular. And therefore, it is a logical move for countries of the global South to want to de-risk themselves from the possibilities that, you know, a currency may be used and other soft measures. Of course, there are hard measures such as military interventions that have been used in the past. I mean, the fact that there is a country that can decide to freeze assets of another sovereign country tells us that each and every country needs to find a way of diversifying. They must find a way of freeing themselves from these global matrices of power that are meant to dictate to all of us how we must behave, how we must trade.
0: In that sense, you know, how does a growing BRICS mean to the Global South? Because BRICS is part of the Global South.
1: It is very significant for the Global South for a number of reasons. One, through the bank, it has been able to expand possibilities of sources of finance that can be used for industrial and infrastructure development. This is significant. More recently, Zimbabwe also joined the BRICS Bank, and there are several other countries in Central Asia, in Africa, and elsewhere who have joined. So there's now greater possibilities for accessing finance for infrastructure and industrial development. Secondly, because of what is the strategic focus of BRICS, which is cooperation at a human level, cooperation at the economic level, it means countries know that there are very powerful countries that can meet, and that their primary concern is not hegemony, is not defense, but their primary concern is human development. This is useful because it brings hope. The countries who want to join the bank, or the countries who wish to trade more with BRICS countries, with China and so on, will now have hope that there are people who can use their capabilities and deploy them in the best interest of the rest of the people.
0: Thank you, Pisani. Thank you for this enlightening conversation here.
1: Thank you very much. Thank you. My pleasure.
2: As the world undergoes profound change and the Global South assumes a greater role in international affairs, China's development path and its approach to global governance are attracting increasing attention. What kind of new international order is emerging? And how could China's ideas on reform, cooperation, and shared development help shape the future of global governance? Join today's dialogue with Vijay Prashad, director of the Tricontinental Institute for Social Research.
0: Welcome to the show, Vijay.
3: Thanks a lot. Great to be with you.
0: You have argued that we are living through a historic transition in the international system. So what kind of world is emerging? Are we witnessing the gradual end of this post-Cold War global order?
3: Well, it's a very gradual end. I mean, it is by now absolutely clear that the center of gravity of the world economy has shifted from the North Atlantic states to Asia. It's very clear that it's China, Vietnam, Laos, Bangladesh,

0: Bangladesh, India, Indonesia, these very large countries, China, Indonesia, and India, the three of the four largest countries in the world. This is where the major economic activity is taking place. Yes, growth rates may have slowed a little bit, but they are still far higher than they are in the North Atlantic states. This shift in the center or the center of gravity of the global economy has enormous implications for the political economy of the globe. It means that the North Atlantic states are going to have to recognize that they need to collaborate, they need to have much closer relations with the countries of Asia in a different footing, not in a competitive footing necessarily, but more cooperative. Will this mean more cooperation, or will the West continue on the path to belligerence, what they showed against the Iranian people? Will that be what they'll try to do in Asia? I hope not. I hope the West comes to its senses, sees that this economic shift has already taken place, and now there needs to be a new political equilibrium. The previous political equilibrium, which was around the Atlantic Ocean, has shifted as well. And I think this political equilibrium, which we are seeking, which will remain rooted in the United Nations, this is something that the Western countries need to come to terms with. They need to come to terms with the fact that the Shanghai Cooperation Organization might end up being far more important than the G7 or NATO. And perhaps it's a good idea for Western countries to understand that and to start dialoguing with countries of Asia and countries of Africa, dialoguing on a genuine and equal footing rather than lecturing us and telling us what we should do and how we should continue to accept their leadership. Their time of leadership has ended. I'm not saying we want to lead the world. We want a multilateral world. We want the United Nations to lead. But for that, the West needs to dial down their sense of privilege over the world and allow the multilateral system to work in a much better way.
1: Well, I think in line with what you have said, we are one of the defining features or themes of today's world is the rise of the global South. Is the global South a geographical concept, or is it already a geopolitical force?
0: Well, let's take the various global initiatives that have been released by the Chinese government. A series of them, which are very important: Global Development Initiative, Global Civilizational Initiative, Global Governance Initiative, and so on. These are all very important. What they have in common is something interesting. This is a realization that the time of the Global South is now. It's interesting that in the most recent global governance paper, the white paper, the Chinese government said China has been part of the Global South and will always have its roots in the Global South. It is now the time of the Global South. I think that is absolutely clear. The question is, what does that mean in institutional terms? Will the Western powers agree to finally have an African country in the UN Security Council as a permanent member, have a Latin American country on the UN Security Council as a permanent member? Will there be a shift in the power structure of the multilateral system, including the International Monetary Fund and the World Bank? Will they permit these changes to happen? Because frankly, the time of the Global South has already arrived. Now the institutions have to catch up with that fact.
1: Right. I mean, of course, China is an important member of the Global South. But Vijay, you have also pointed out that the Global South is far from homogeneous. They differ in terms of their political system, economic reality, and even strategy. So, what keeps them together and what could divide them?
0: Well, it's very easy to be divided. It's very easy. I mean, we've seen that in the history of the world. It's much harder to create unities. And there's something quite moving about seeing countries which have divisions nonetheless stand together. It was moving to me when the BRICS was first founded in 2009 to see India and China together on a platform like the BRICS. And now in 2026, to see that they have remained together on that platform, despite the fact that India and China have not been able to solve a number of outstanding

0: understanding issues which should be solved. I think that's a moving thing, that we have been able to overcome division because our countries, India and China, see clearly that this is the time of the global South and that we have to find a way to work together. The fact that we have something called the BRICS Plus now, where both Saudi Arabia and Iran belong, despite their differences, immense differences, a history of differences since 1979, despite that, they remain together. They are trying to build a process. I don't like to focus on divisions because, as I said, it's very easy to be divided.
1: Right.
0: Conflicts are very easy. Division is much, unity is much harder. We must celebrate unity. We must point to unities for the future.
1: The emphasis should always be on the unity. I totally agree with you. You earlier mentioned about the initiatives. I think initiatives, four or five of them, represent the Chinese vision. And then many people, in particular from the West, they would ask, what kind of world China wants to have? And also, we may ask, why the Chinese vision, as you mentioned, about the reform in the UN to have a multipolarity in today's world. It's also resonant with the majority of the global South, if not all of them.
0: Well, frankly, I've studied the Chinese global initiatives, the five of them, studied them very closely. And if you put the Chinese initiatives into DeepSeek and you put the UN Charter from 1945 into DeepSeek and ask, dear old DeepSeek, what's the difference between the five initiatives and the United Nations Charter from 1945? DeepSeek is going to return and tell you, not very much. Not very much, because in fact, the five global initiatives are expanding upon the United Nations Charter. They are reminding us in the world of the importance of the UN Charter. They are not a departure from the Charter. They are saying, look, after all these years, can we for once honor the fact that we have this incredible agreement across countries, across 194 countries? Can we put the United Nations Charter to work? That's the Chinese vision. It's not something different than the United Nations Charter, and I'm very glad for that because I believe the UN Charter is one of the most extraordinary documents that humanity has produced.
1: That's a very important continuity of the UN Charter, the spirit to be carried on continuously there. And then we mentioned about Global South, you mentioned about the Shanghai Cooperation, and then there are BRICS, the BRIC grouping, a very important developing countries there. I still remember when the crisis of Iran, on Iran, the attack by U.S. and Israel started, many people have high hopes of BRICS. They would expect BRICS as a group to do something. Some others would say, groups are yet to fully unleash its power, its capacity. So is there anything, is there a timeline or any expectation, what kind of role BRICS are supposed to play in the international order?
0: Well, let's not expect too much from infants. These are young processes. We don't want to turn to the BRICS and say, you were born in 2009, now you must run, you must sprint, you must have the power to tell the United States it can't bomb countries. Frankly, that's too much to expect of the BRICS for two reasons. One, there are differences within the BRICS bloc, and these need to be settled. I'm a firm believer that the gaps that exist between India and China are preventing the global South from fully unleashing its potential. Those gaps between India and China must be closed. There are very few things that actually divide the India and China unity in terms of the historical problems. Those need to be closed. This is posing a challenge not only for the BRICS Plus, but also in the Shanghai Cooperation Organization, an extraordinary grouping. The India and China gap must be closed. That's the first problem. The second problem is institutional. I mean, what is the BRICS Plus to do? United States and Israel launched a war of aggression, an illegal war against Iran. How are we to stop that to happen?

0: happened was the BRICS country, was India, China supposed to send warships to defend Iran? Did we want to increase the scale of the war? Not at all. We want to stop this war. The United States not listening to anybody in the world.
1: No.
0: So the question isn't, can you do this in the short term? The question is, in the long term, can the BRICS have enough political power to prevent a war of aggression, not to stop it when it starts? That's very difficult to do without expanding the scale of the conflict.
1: What do you think they'll identify as the defining transformation of the first half of the 21st century? And what role will China have played in shaping that kind of a transformation?
0: Well, I very much hope that at the top of the table will be the policy put forward in China of poverty alleviation and rural revitalization. One of the great tragedies of industrialization has been the destruction of rural areas. You know, you have countries like Brazil, over 80% industrial, urbanized. This is not healthy for our societies in the global south, which were peasant societies a generation ago and are seeing a large number of unemployed people move into cities. I think this idea of rural revitalization across the landscape and poverty alleviation, making rural areas more prosperous, this is a vital contribution to the process of economic growth for the global south. We don't want to see large-scale urbanization, the destruction of rural areas, slums growing in urban areas, people being condemned to very poor jobs, precarious labor, and so on. I think the Chinese contribution, if it were to be recognized properly and imitated, of rural revitalization and poverty alleviation, I hope 50 years from now, historians will turn back and say it's a good thing that was done in China. It's a good thing that countries of the global south repeated that so that rural areas were revitalized, societies were not impoverished, and cities didn't become these dense zones of conflict and pain.
1: Yeah, it's about the people, the human being, the interests of them. Many thanks, Vijay. Thank you for your time and insights.

0: Thanks for joining us on The World Today on CGTN. Coming to you from Beijing, I'm Del Yang. The Chinese Foreign Ministry has announced that at the invitation of Indian Prime Minister Narendra Modi, Chinese President Xi Jinping will attend the 18th BRICS Summit in New Delhi, and that's from September 12th to 13th. It is the fourth time that India has hosted the BRICS Summit. Discussions this year are expected to focus on key global and economic issues. Our correspondent Ravinder Bawa tells us more.
1: The stage is all set for the biggest diplomatic gathering in Delhi. The 18th BRICS Summit will bring together leaders from member and partner countries here on Saturday. The forum will focus on inclusive urban development, climate and disaster resilient infrastructure, local level finance and digital innovation.
2: The theme of the New Delhi Summit meeting is innovation, cooperation, resilience, sustainability. From that point of view, they want to treat cautiously and they also want to address the shocks

0: The shocks are as a result of Gaza strikes, Russia-Ukraine conflict, the Iran conflict. The fertilizer, fuel, and food prices have gone up. And trade imbalances due to the U.S. administration tariffs and sanctions.
1: The venue for the meeting is all decked out to welcome the leaders. Over the last few days, rehearsals for movement of cavalcades from airport to hotels to venue have been conducted many times. The government has declared a holiday on Friday and Saturday. 35 traffic routes are likely to be affected and are under CCTV surveillance. A multi-layered security grid has been put in place with anti-craft guns, anti-drone systems, snipers and anti-sabotage teams deployed at strategic locations. Almost 25,000 security personnel have been deployed. All preparations are in place for a successful summit and all efforts are being made in order to come out with a consensus declaration that can reflect the challenges of recent times. Ravinder Bawa, CGTN, Delhi.
2: Yemeni government sources say Houthi forces have seized the coastal city of Mocha. The capture sees Houthis in control of the majority of Yemen's coastline and close to key points of the Bab al-Mandeb Strait's entrance to the Red Sea. Meanwhile, shipping through the Strait of Hormuz has fallen to single digits following the largest wave of attacks on shipping by both Iran and the U.S. since the start of the conflict. The mounting pressure on both waterways is adding to concerns over global energy supplies, with oil prices remaining above $100 a barrel for a second day. Iran has suspended a 10% charge on freight fees for foreign vessels carrying energy products to or from Iran. In spite of the escalating attacks, U.S. President Donald Trump says the war on Iran will end after the U.S. midterm elections in November. And he says the reason is American economic pressure on Iran.
3: So I think the war is going to end immediately after the election.
4: Why?
3: I think the war will end immediately after the election.
4: Because
3: they can't hold out any longer.
2: Several countries have released a statement supporting the UK's decision to restrict trade with Israeli settlements in the West Bank. A total of 8 countries signed the statement, including Turkey, Pakistan and Saudi Arabia. The country's foreign ministers also reiterated the need for Israel to reverse settlement-related activity. They said the activity threatens the geographic and demographic status of the Palestinian territories and undermines the prospect of a two-state solution to the Israel-Palestine conflict. Over in Gaza, efforts are underway to preserve what remains of the historic Abu Salim Mosque after it was hit by an Israeli airstrike last week. Alina Yazazdi reports.
5: More than half Abu Salim Mosque in Deir el-Balah in central Gaza was damaged, with part of its historic walls collapsing in the Israeli strike. The municipality and volunteers are trying to salvage whatever they can from the rubble, even the mosque's damaged stones, valued by Palestinians for their historical and cultural significance.
6: We are searching for heritage books and stones. When conditions allow reconstruction in the future, the municipality will work with heritage organizations to restore this mosque.
5: The search through the rubble is made harder by a severe lack of equipment and resources.
7: This mosque is both a heritage and archaeological site. It was built in 1951 in the Ottoman style. Our team launched a preventive preservation campaign, collecting historic marble pieces and scattered limestone for safekeeping.
5: The mosque's library was also damaged. Among the debris, the team is trying to rescue surviving folks and preserve them with whatever materials are available.
8: Documenting, archiving, and collecting historic books require special preservation boxes. Because they are unavailable, we're working with very limited resources, keeping the books in cardboard or wooden boxes that are not designed for this purpose.
5: The Palestinian Ministry of Religious Endowments says almost all of Gaza's 1,275 mosques have been targeted since the war began, including well over 1,000.

0: were completely destroyed.
1: Despite widespread destruction, Palestinians remain determined to preserve their heritage, hoping what they can save from the rubble can one day be rebuilt at what was we lost. Elena Liazzi, CGTN, Gaza.
2: The Philippines has deployed coast guards, military and civilian vessels in a race to find survivors after a ferry caught fire off the western island of Palawan. At least 5 people were killed in this incident, whilst over 80 remain missing. 43 people have so far been rescued, and authorities are investigating the cause of the fire. Gretchen Malalad reports.
3: The passenger ferry MV June Aster was carrying 134 people on board when it caught fire Wednesday night about 2 nautical miles off the coast of Coron, Palawan in the western Philippines. The vessel had departed from Baseco Port in the Philippine capital, Manila, and was bound for Palawan when the fire broke out. Videos released by the Philippine Coast Guard show the ferry completely engulfed in flames as Coast Guard personnel rushed to the scene and searched the surrounding waters for survivors. In one video, a man can be seen treading water in the darkness as a Coast Guard rescuer throws him a life jacket, trying to get him to safety. You can hear the rescuers shouting as they search the dark waters for people who may have jumped or fallen from the burning vessel. The operation was made even more difficult by the darkness and poor visibility. Passengers were rescued overnight, but there were also reported casualties. Rescue teams were seen recovering victims and placing them in body bags. The Philippine Coast Guard has also released drone footage showing the ferry after the fire. These images give a sense of the scale of the blaze. Much of the vessel has been blackened and badly damaged, with smoke still rising from the ship. According to authorities, rescue efforts have also been hampered by bad weather and strong currents, which had dragged the vessel further away from shore. Authorities are continuing the search for those still missing and working to account for everyone who was on board. The cause of the fire remain under investigation. Gretchen Malalad, CGTN, Manila.
2: An international agency aimed at countering cross-border telecom and cyber fraud has been launched in the eastern Chinese city of Liaoyinggang. The alliance was initiated by the Chinese government with the goal of promoting cooperation amongst national law enforcement agencies. Zhou Jiaxin has more details.
4: The founding ceremony of the new international alliance combating telecom and cyber fraud took place on the sidelines of the Liaoyinggang Forum, a gathering widely seen as a key platform for global public security cooperation. Representatives from 46 founding countries, more than 30 observer nations and international bodies, including the UN and Interpol, witnessed the launch of the organization. It is designed with a clear operational mandate: intelligence exchange, coordinated enforcement and capacity building across jurisdictions.
5: China is ready to work with all parties to uphold the spirit of the rule of law, improve cooperation mechanisms, and jointly build the alliance into a new type of platform for international law enforcement cooperation that is open and inclusive, clear in rules, professional and pragmatic, beneficial and shared by all, and coordinated and jointly governed.
4: The urgency behind such a mechanism is underscored by stark numbers. Reports suggest global annual losses from online scams now exceeded $400 billion. Fraudsters exploit legal loopholes, hide in multiple jurisdictions, and constantly upgrade their tactics with AI and deepfake tools.
6: This threat is growing in numbers, it's growing also in complexity. For the past 2 years, we saw in the usage of our tools and databases an increase of 55% that was reported by all the different member countries. Initiatives such as the alliance that was announced today are absolutely key on the fight against those threats.
7: China's already proved its value of cross-border collaboration and joint campaign in recent years with Cambodia, Myanmar, Thailand, the UAE led to the repatriation of thousands of suspects, dismantling of major scam compounds. These operations lay groundwork for the alliance's broader mission.
4: The focus is on building a joint early warning system, standardizing evidence collection, and organizing regular joint exercises. The alliance also aims to assist developing countries in strengthening their cybercrime units. Zhou Jiaxing, CGTN, in Jiangsu Province.
8: And we'll leave it there on The Wall today.

Hello there. Coming to you from Beijing, this is China 24, a look at China and its impact around the world. I'm Xiao Yang. Coming up, President Xi Jinping is set to attend the 18th BRICS Summit in New Delhi on Saturday. On Teachers Day, we look at how school teachers in China are exploring innovative teaching methods with the help of AI. The China International Fair for Trade in Services is underway in Beijing. And on the 90th anniversary of the victory of the Long March, we follow military officers from around the world as they retrace its first steps. Before you get to those stories, Chinese President Xi Jinping has ordered intensified search and rescue following a deadly fire aboard a foreign cargo ship in eastern China's Shandong province. The vessel caught fire in the morning whilst undergoing maintenance at a shipyard in Qingdao, and it left 25 people dead. Xi has called for a thorough investigation.

Commission to determine accountability and urged nationwide safety inspections to prevent major accidents. An emergency management team has been dispatched to the scene. The Chinese Foreign Ministry has announced that at the invitation of Indian Prime Minister Narendra Modi, Chinese President Xi Jinping will attend the 18th BRICS Summit in New Delhi, and that's from September 12th to 13th. It is the fourth time that India has hosted

0: on key global and economic issues. Ravinder Bawa reports from New Delhi.
1: The stage is all set for the biggest diplomatic gathering in Delhi. The 18th BRICS summit will bring together leaders from member and partner countries here on Saturday. The forum will focus on inclusive urban development, climate and disaster resilient infrastructure, local level finance and digital innovation.
2: The theme of the New Delhi summit meeting is innovation, cooperation, resilience, sustainability. From that point of view, they want to treat cautiously. And they also want to address the shocks. The shocks are as a result of Gaza strikes, Russia-Ukraine conflict, the Iran conflict. The fertilizer, fuel, and food prices have gone up. And trade imbalances due to the U.S. administration tariffs and sanctions.
1: The venue for the meeting is all decked out to welcome the leaders. Over the last few days, rehearsals for movement of cavalcades from airport to hotels to venue have been conducted many times. The government has declared a holiday on Friday and Saturday. 35 traffic routes are likely to be affected and are under CCTV surveillance. A multi-layered security grid has been put in place with anti-craft guns, anti-drone systems, snipers and anti-sabotage teams deployed at strategic locations. Almost 25,000 security personnel have been deployed. All preparations are in place for a successful summit and all efforts are being made in order to come out with a consensus declaration that can reflect the challenges of recent times. Ravinder Bawa, CGTN, Delhi.
0: China has expressed concern over a reported U.S. pilot project in Panama to build the world's first AI supply chain certification platform. In response to media reports that this initiative serves Washington's efforts to control the tech supply chain and contain China, a Chinese foreign ministry spokesperson said that such moves would amount to geopolitical calculations that harm the global south's development.
3: AI concerns the common well-being of all humanity, and all parties should adhere to the principles of openness, inclusiveness, mutual benefit, and goodness. Setting up exclusive small circles and engaging in geopolitical calculations is not conducive to the technological development of the global South, including Latin American and Caribbean countries. China is willing to work with Latin American and Caribbean countries and other parties to jointly build a fair and reasonable global AI governance system and promote AI to benefit people of all countries.
0: China's Ministry of Commerce has responded to France's defense of its law against ultra-fast fashion. French officials say this law is meant to protect the environment and consumers, not target specific countries. Answering a question from CGTN at a press conference on Thursday, a ministry spokesperson said China firmly opposes the misuse of economic and trade restrictions. She urged France to take China's concerns seriously and immediately stop using the law to harm the legitimate rights and interests of Chinese companies.
4: China believes that France's anti-ultra-fast fashion law and its implementing rules, in the name of environmental protection and sustainability, set clearly targeted standards and parameters to discriminate against and suppress Chinese cross-border e-commerce companies. This will seriously distort fair competition. France's actual practices go beyond environmental protection and show clear signs of trade protectionism.
0: Thursday marks Teachers' Day here in China. President Xi has extended greetings to teachers and education workers across the country. In his congratulatory message, he called on teachers nationwide to enhance their professional competence and capabilities and foster a new generation of young people to shoulder the mission of realizing national rejuvenation. Well, to mark this 42nd edition of Teachers' Day, regions across China are hosting a range of activities to celebrate teachers and educators. In Zhoucheng in Shandong province, which is the hometown of the Confucian philosopher Mencius, students dressed in traditional outfits to perform an ancient ceremony at the temple of Mencius and the Meng family mansion.

0: After the ceremony, they wrote famous quotes by Meng Xies on a 100-meter scroll in front of the mansion's library pavilion. At Dongsanjiao Elementary School in Shijiazhuang in Hebei Province, students expressed their gratitude for their teachers with a cultural performance that featured a unique Diablo routine. And in an art class, students made handmade cards filled with their best wishes for their teachers. Other gestures of appreciation included a free medical consultation at Jiamusi University and a frequent traveler promotion. Offered by National Railway Booking Platform 12306, the promotion will run until the end of the month. As artificial intelligence makes its way into classrooms, schools in the Yuzhong District in southwest China's Chongqing are exploring new ways for teachers and AI to work together. As one of the two pilot areas for the Ministry of Education's AI education initiatives, the school is testing how technology can reshape teaching. So, how can teachers redefine their role in the age of AI? This next report takes a look.
1: This may look like an ordinary high school classroom with about 40 students, but this single lesson can reach more than 28,000 students at over 170 schools across China. How? Behind it is Shubao, an AI system developed by the school. It allows quality educational resources to reach far more students. Beyond cloud-based teaching, it supports AI-assisted lesson planning, learning assessment, and homework grading, while also providing guidance tailored to each student's needs. By handling repetitive tests, AI frees teachers to focus on what matters most, educating and nurturing students.
2: AI really can help me to reduce the repetitive and the data processing work. I can feel the pride in my work, not only for the students to go higher and higher in the marks, but also deeper and deeper in thinking.
1: The convenience AI brings can be a double-edged sword. Schools can regulate the use of AI tools through system management, but in their daily studies, students are also rethinking how to use AI in the right way.
3: Since AI can search for all this information, we should build up our own knowledge base even more. We need to explore what humans have that AI doesn't, such as our imagination and ability to ask questions.
1: While large-scale AI systems empower the broader teaching process, specialized AI agents make learning more targeted and flexible.
4: This is our school's all-subject AI agent management platform. Students can use them in class for different purposes. For example, there is a Chinese reading assessment assistant, a math agent for mental arithmetic practice, as well as a science encyclopedia and safety knowledge challenges.
1: These AI tutors can help fill gaps in traditional classrooms, and they are also transforming how teachers teach and how they think about education.
5: After using AI, we found that teaching has become more open and accessible to everyone. Teachers can now use data, rather than just experience, to better understand each student's needs. What used to be a one-size-fits-all practice has become more personalized. And students are developing stronger independent learning and thinking skills.
1: As AI capabilities advance rapidly, some may wonder, will AI replace teachers? Educators on the front lines share their insights.
5: AI can really amplify what teachers do. And I think compared to specific knowledge, what matters even more is teaching students how to think critically.
2: No matter the outside world, changed into what kind of form or shapes, I still believe the responsibility, the job, the duty of a teacher is to protect the students. That is curiosity for the world, sympathy and empathy for other people, independent thinking, critical thinking, fair judgment for themselves. If they can have these kind of skills, I think no AI or humanoid robots can replace them or us. I totally believe that in that.
1: In the age of AI, technology is redefining the role and value of teachers. By embracing digital change and bringing intelligent tutors into everyday classrooms, teachers are finding new ways to work alongside AI, making education more accessible, caring, and effective for more students.
0: Teachers across China are gradually introducing AI into the classroom.

0: Classroom. A 2025 report on the digital literacy of elementary and high school teachers in China found that only 3% have never used AI tools. More than 80% believe that AI expands teaching resources and can shorten lesson preparation time. Data from 2026 shows that about 96% experiment with AI tools, whilst 92% integrate AI into their teaching. Chinese teachers most often use AI to generate resources and support classroom interactions, but not yet in grading assignments. Now let's talk about this some more with Professor Wang Lei, CEO and founder of Accord Lang International and former professor at Beijing International Studies University. Thank you so much for joining us. So how do you think teachers can best leverage new technologies like AI to enhance their teaching?
1: First, it is very important to understand that AI is the trend that no teachers can avoid. And it's also a very powerful tools. It can help teachers to design activities to reduce repetitive works. It can tailor the class materials for individual needs. And with the help of AI, vast amount of information could be included in the classroom teaching. Higher requirements would be placed on the level of classroom teaching. These are all the trends that the teachers have to be aware. And teachers can surely use AI to create the matrix for assessment, more materials, more creative activities. But it cannot be a replacement for all the classroom designs.
0: Well, there are also existing concerns about the risks that AI could bring. Professor Wang, how do you think AI could reshape the role of teachers? And also, how can teachers actually adapt to this changing landscape?
1: Teachers should definitely adapt. Before the era of AI, teachers usually is the authority of knowledge in the classroom. But now, with the development of AI, the students can get the information immediately from AI. The students can verify whether the teaching is correct and complete. So the teachers should focus on interactive experience of the classroom. The teachers should be the mentor, the coordinator in the classroom. The teachers should focus on inspiring students the teachers should help students to judge whether the information they get from AI is complete. There should be some form of verification. Teachers should help students to use AI in a very responsible way. The human side of the classroom should not be overlooked.
0: Thank you so much for your insights. Really appreciate it, Professor Wang Lei. Do stay with us on China 24 coming up. The China International Fair for Trade and Services gets underway in Beijing.
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3: You might think you are better informed in an information age. 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And data poverty shuts out many. 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
1: Welcome back. We continue with a look at some new figures on inbound tourism to China. Border control authorities inspected almost 500 million entry-exit travellers from January to August this year. That is an 8.7% year-on-year rise. And trips by foreign visitors across China's borders topped 61 million, and that is up more than 19%. Visa-free arrivals accounted for around 78% of entries by inbound foreigners, surging almost 27%. The National Immigration Administration says it will keep improving immigration policies so that inbound travelers can experience the various regions of China and to better facilitate international business exchanges. Norway has opened a pavilion as this year's guest country of honour at the China International Fair for Trade in Services. Wang Mengjie toured the booth with Henning Christoffersen, commercial councillor at the Norwegian embassy, to see how Oslo's interests align with China's growing services trade.
2: What do you know about Norway, a Scandinavian country with salmon that's popular around the world? But that's only part of the story at this year's service fair.
3: So which speciality are you bringing this time?
4: Oh, I think I would point to, you know, our nutrition, health supplement products. This company is basing their products for the nutrition, health, omega-3 on krill. You know, Chinese people are very concerned about their health.
3: Of course,
4: and
3: yes.
4: And they're very particular about what they drink and what they eat. And they are so concerned about the quality. So this is something Norway really brings to the Chinese market.
3: As you mentioned, the seafood is also quite popular among Chinese people. So what are the recommendations?
4: If you ask a Chinese person, what do you know from Norway? Two things they know about. You know what it is?
3: Tell me.
4: Number one is salmon. Number two is Hollander.
3: Hollander, of course,
4: these
3: yes.
4: are the two things almost all Chinese people know about. Here is an example of innovative agricultural products and processes. And they are focusing on developing sustainable fertilizer to have sustainable production of food. Increased production, but also sustainable production.
2: As Norway's largest trading partner in Asia, China sees service exports surging, with an over 17% increase in the first half of 2026. How will it benefit the companies from Norway?
4: I think that the development in services will go like this in China. And the export of Norwegian services to China has been growing already for several years. So this, I think, will just continue to develop. So we see actually a huge growth potential in the service sector in China, but also for the Norwegian companies to take part of it.
3: What are your expectations for China-Norway bilateral economic cooperation?
4: No, we are here at SIFTIS to create concrete business, and this is the platform to do it. And then we work very extensively to continue, right? So it's actual business.
5: You know the Chinese development these days?
4: When we look at this as foreigners, we are enthusiastic. You know, the AI development, the high-tech development. So on the one hand, this high-tech development in China definitely gives opportunities. But on the other hand, of course, this is the competition in the Chinese market is increasing. And also we are all wondering, where is this ending, though, this AI development? Yeah. And this is not only China, this is the US, this is Europe. Everyone is wondering, you know, it's going so fast, so where will it end? So I think it's lots of opportunities and a lot of overlap.
1: The Guangxi Zhong Autonomous Region is making its debut as the guest province of honour at SIFTIS. Leveraging its geographical proximity to Southeast Asia, Guangxi is an important gateway for China's opening up and cooperation with ASEAN countries. In 2025, the region's total service imports and exports rose 22% from a year ago to nearly $3.4 billion. It's the third consecutive year that Guangxi's services trade has maintained a growth of over 20%. One of the region's strengths is in AI content and cultural services. Take, for example, a Guangxi-based short drama company which relies on AI technology to develop a creation platform and that allows a single short drama to be produced in just 7 to 10 days, with each drama available in multiple languages. Since its establishment in 2023, over 12,000 short dramas have been launched worldwide, with more than 50 million overseas users. Local enterprises have also made breakthroughs in intelligent digital financial applications. China's first cross-border credit reporting service platform is now in operation. And based in Guangxi, it connects China with ASEAN, boosting high-quality development of their bilateral economic and trade ties.
6: At present, the platform supports queries of corporate credit information for more than 200 countries and regions worldwide. Its data covers over 400 million domestic and overseas enterprises, including more than 7 million enterprises in ASEAN. It provides credit information services for scenarios such as cross-border investment and financing and cross-border settlement. In the future, the platform will also promote technologies such as credit data standards, data applications, and data security in ASEAN countries.
1: As the world's second largest service market, China has been pushing the development of the sector to create a more open, structured, and dynamic industry. From 2021 to 25, the country's imports and exports and services grew at an average rate of 12.1%. That is faster than the growth rate of goods trade. At China's first national conference on the service sector that was held this April, President Xi Jinping made a series of important instructions for the country to increase the capacity and quality of the service industry and to cultivate more China services brands. And since the beginning of this year, measures to promote the high-quality development of the service trade have been steadily advancing. They include national demonstration zones for the innovative development of services in 17 regions, including Beijing. An action plan for standardization has also been issued to enhance the international competitiveness of China's services. In the first 7 months of this year, knowledge-intensive service exports such as telecommunications, computer, information services and culture reached 948 billion yuan, and that is up 12.2% and accounts for more than half of the total value of service exports.
7: From a strategic perspective of the evolution of global trade development and the deepening and upgrading of international division of labor, General Secretary Xi Jinping has mapped out a comprehensive blueprint for the development of China's service trade. He has proposed a series of major measures regarding China's service trade reform, opening up, innovation, and cooperation. The new advantages of China's services in international competition and cooperation are taking shape quickly and also making an important contribution to building a new development pattern and an open world economy.
1: We still have more ahead for you on China 24 coming up. On the 90th anniversary of the victory of the Long March, we follow military officers from around the world as they retrace its first steps.

0: Each day, there are millions of stories. Each one can open new perspectives, new possibilities. Wherever you look, we are there. To see, discover, explore. We put the pieces together to find what really matters to you. All around the world, all around the clock. Our reporters are at home across the globe. From our headquarters in Beijing and production centers in Washington, Nairobi, and London. 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CGTN. See the difference.
1: Crossed raging rivers, climbed over impossible mountains, and made it through vast grassland. They kept walking for 2 years non-stop. Most didn't survive. But those who finally made it created a new China that few thought possible. This is the Long March.

0: The spirit of the Long March is still there. From tech innovation to rural revitalization, in every beating heart of those on the frontier. It took China to where it is today, and will take the nation even further.
1: Just days after the deadly mudslide on the Chinese-Nepalese border over 2 weeks ago, China launched a 24-hour English language hotline for families of people reported missing. Authorities say 261 foreign nationals are amongst the more than 500 still missing in Jurong County. As search operations enter their third week now, the team handling the hotline tells CGTN that the nature of the inquiries has shifted.
2: In the early stage, foreign family members were mainly concerned about the progress of our search and rescue efforts, as well as verifying information about missing relatives and friends. As rescue work moves forward, they are more concerned about the requirements for DNA sampling and about procedures for foreign family members traveling into Xizang, along with other related follow-up processes.
3: The hotline has been operational since the end of August. Together with colleagues in Shikaza, the team has taken nearly 600 calls as of this Wednesday. In the past few days, calls from families of people missing on the Chinese side have gradually decreased, but the team continues to stay by the phone 24/7.
2: We listen patiently to every caller's needs and carefully record every piece of leading information. In the process, we do the utmost to provide emotional support and reassurance to these family members. In our work, we have established a one-person, one-file system, which also lays the groundwork for follow-up tasks.
3: Gesang said they will continue to do what they can to contribute to the ongoing relief and rescue work. Sun Ye, CGTN, Beijing.
1: China has opened special green channels to facilitate the movement of foreign nationals and the transfer of relief supplies. So far, China has facilitated the departure of more than 360 Nepali residents who wish to return home and assisted in the safe departure of nearly 280 Nepalese vehicles and over 100 truckloads of goods. China has also provided living assistance to over 1,300 Nepalese affected by the disaster in Jurong town. Here's what they're saying.
4: Most of us have chosen to stay here. Chinese officials told us we can turn to them anytime if we run into difficulty. I'm living well here for now, and my life is stable. These are extraordinary times. We're all willing to remain. We hope this mudslide disaster will end soon and life can return to normal.
5: In these difficult times, everyone will have hard times for some times ahead. But I have confidence that Jurong town will gradually recover soon.
1: This year marks the 90th anniversary of the victory of the Long March. That was a pivotal chapter in modern Chinese history. The Long March was a major military maneuver by the Red Army during China's civil war in the 1930s, and it was one that proved crucial to the survival of the communist movement. CGTN's Yang Ximeng joined military officers from different countries in retracing the Long March, and they began from its very first stop. That was the small city of Ruijin in eastern China's Jiangxi province, where they stood on Yunshi Mountain and historic revolutionary sites.
6: Imagine leaving home without knowing where the road ends. Around 90 years ago, that journey started here, what later became known as the Long March. This is Ruijin, Jiangxi, the first stop of my journey retracing the Long March across China. And this time, I'm doing it with military officers from different countries.
7: This Long March started here in Ruijin was a turning point about the way that China developed economically and politically.
8: For me, it's a very important moment to find the area when the Chinese beginning the Long March.
6: This mountain is called the first mountain of the Long March because back then, before the Red Army left Ruijin, this was the last hill they climbed before heading west. And now there's this huge monument standing right here. From certain angles, it almost looks like a giant sword pointing into the sky. So this was the first step of the Long March.

0: Not much.
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2: Hi.
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3: And honestly, standing here now, it's hard not to think about how people must have been feeling before leaving, because back then nobody knew how long this journey would become or who would survive it.
4: À l'époque, il fallait tenir clan pour savoir de quoi s'agit-il.
1: Et qui, après avoir analysé la situation du moment, a décidé d'entamer la longue marche
4: par rapport au tellement de PCC pour pouvoir faire une réquisition de l'autre côté. Bravo, patriotisme, déterminant.
5: The starting point of the long march gives the Chinese the good capacity of endurance, a good capacity to have the value. It's an example for the African army.
3: This is where Chairman Mao used to live, and there's still a baby cradle left in the room from that time. And it makes everything feel a lot more real, you know, because before this became history, it was just people leaving home rather than a perfectly planned military campaign. Nobody knew what would happen next.
1: Pour pouvoir se réarmer et revenir un peu plus fort dans le combat. Donc, il a marché pendant plus d'un an. Près de 12 000 kilomètres, qui n'est pas facile.
3: Back then, Beijing had become the center of the communist movement in China, and everywhere here, you still see old slogans painted on the walls. Long live the Soviet Republic, long live the Red Army. It feels that traces of time are still everywhere. This is the site of the first Chinese-Soviet Congress, and the military officers are singing the international in French.
5: It's a good historic moment because the area have a big history.
6: I'm very happy, and it's an honor to sign here.
7: It's about core values that we share with China, about peace, about justice, and about honor. And the culture that is embodied about this place are very important for us as military and as leader.
1: Et je me mets dans la peau de ceux qui ont fait cette marche-là pour dire à l'époque que ce n'était pas facile du tout à cette époque-là. 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
7: We saw before the signature of the veteran of the Red Army, and after that I decided to let this message.
4: The Long March is a demonstration of power for the China people and the whole world.
8: You want to continue the same history. You want to follow it the same road, and you want to write the same history.
9: American journalist Edgar Snow recorded this historic journey in his book, Red Star Over China. CGTN's Yu Yang spoke to Eric Foster, who's Snow's nephew, and asked about his family's recollections of the Long March.
10: Edgar Snow is a name that resonates deeply with those familiar with the modern Chinese history. His groundbreaking work, Red Star Over China, first made the epic story of the Long March, as well as the Communist Party of China, known to the world in the mid-1930s. Now, decades later, his legacy continues through his family. In central Beijing's Huijiachang Hutong, one of the old residences of Edgar Snow and his then wife, Helen Foster Snow, we met with their nephew, Eric Foster.
9: Eric, you must have heard lots of stories about your uncle, Edgar Snow, and your aunt, Helen Foster Snow, which left the deepest impression on you.
11: Well, one of them was when Edgar came back from the Red Area, and Helen realized that she, too, needed to make a trip to the Red Area to help finish Edgar's important book. But when she arrived in Xi'an, the KMT

0: She guessed what she wanted to do, and they put 4 bodyguards to follow her around and even sleep in, outside her hotel room door to make sure that she couldn't go. But she was able to escape through a hotel window in the middle of the night. This was even during martial law that they called for that night, and meet up with this new foreign friend who secretly was able to get a military general's car to get her out of the city gates and through the checkpoints at daybreak.
1: Will you describe your uncle's work of introducing the Red Army as well as the Long March to the Raid? You said he was in the right place at the right time. What did you mean by that?
0: Well, you have to realize at that time, it was the big mystery of just who Mao and the Red Army really were. So when an opportune time arose and Edgar was able to secretly go to the Red Area himself as a journalist through a clearance letter from Madame Song Qingling, he was able to finally find out the real truth about just who these people really were. So when he was able to come back after spending 4 months there, and the Snows started publishing articles about the trip with pictures, as people could finally see through the lies of the KMT that they were just normal people fighting for a good cause.
1: Before coming to China, it took Eric Foster around 25 years to visit 30 countries. But his time in China, especially the months he spent retracing Edgar Snow's footsteps, felt different.
0: I have visited Bao'an and Ya'an several times, and of course it always makes me feel sort of sentimental or historical nostalgia to explain it, especially if I see a live performance in Ya'an concerning the Red Army, as I know about the great sacrifices that they went through, so I always get emotional.
1: You have said the spirit of the Long March is the spirit of determination. Noting that what feeds this determination is that you know you are doing the right thing. So tell us more about your interpretation.
0: Because the heroic Red Army were determined to press forward no matter how hard and difficult or how many sacrifices they had to make to reach their historic destination. What drove this spirit of determination was that they knew that the Red Army was the answer to save China from imperialism and from the bondage that was like slavery that many of them had been under for thousands of years. They knew that socialism and treating people more equal was the truth that they needed to fight for at any cost.
1: How do you think that Chinese people have inherited the Long March spirit, and what influence does it continue to have on today's China?
0: Well, the Long March, which was an epic journey, is part of the founding history and enduring legacy of modern China today. It's part of the birth record, so it represents faith, courage, determination, and the many good other attributes. So this spirit remains highly relevant today as it inspires us to overcome challenges no matter how difficult they are, and pass on positive values across generations.
2: During the Long March, 2 of the Red Army's 4 crossings of the Chishui River took place at Taiping Ferry, an important historical site in southwestern China's Sichuan province. 90 years on, it still carries great historical significance. So as we wrap up China 24 here, we leave you with aerial footage of a quiet ritual of remembrance there. I'm Jiao Yang in Beijing. From the team, thank you for watching.

coming up on Global Business. Financial powerhouse. China aims to become a financial power by 2035 with A shares as preferred listing venue for high-quality domestic firms. Beyond borders, overseas expansion takes center stage at the China International Fair for Trading Services as more Chinese companies go global. Foldable debut. Apple unveils its first foldable iPhone alongside a new chief executive at a Silicon Valley event, signaling a new era for the company. It's good evening from Beijing and welcome to this edition of Global Business on CGTN. I'm Lily Liu. China issued a plan on Thursday to boost its financial strength during the 2026 to 2030 period. The plan was formulated by the Office of the Central Financial Commission with relevant financial authorities and focused on preventing financial risks, strengthening financial supervision, and promoting high-quality development. PBOC Deputy Governor Liu Lei said at a press conference that China aims to put in place the overall framework of a modern financial system with Chinese characteristics by 2030. By 2035, the plan aims to largely establish a highly adaptive, competitive, and inclusive modern financial system with Chinese characteristics. Key tasks include improving financial macro regulation, strengthening supervision, defusing financial risks, and serving the real economy, promoting high-quality financial development, and expanding high-standard financial opening up. Liu also said the global appeal of RMB assets is rising while

0: Li Bing, deputy administrator of the State Administration of Foreign Exchange, noted that inbound investment has generally seen net inflows.
1: Going forward, China will support overseas central banks in launching regular policy tools and using RMB swap funds for trade and investment, while improving Stock Connect, Bond Connect, and Swap Connect, as well as the cross-border RMB payment system.
2: By the end of 2025, the stock neared $8 trillion with an improved structure, faster growth in foreign investment in high-tech manufacturing and services, more RMB assets held by overseas investors, and portfolio investment rising to 30% of the total. During the 15th five-year plan period, exports and imports will be more coordinated, outbound and inbound investment will further expand, and the balance of payments is expected to stay basically balanced.
0: China is accelerating a new round of capital market reform and opening up with 2030 as its benchmark. CSRC Vice Chairman Li Chao told a Thursday press briefing that the regulator has been drawing medium and long-term funds into the market while deepening investment and financing reform. IPO approvals will also have picked up pace on the Shanghai and Shenzhen exchanges, with most applications cleared in about 6 months and a few within a month.
3: Science and innovative enterprises account for more than 90% of companies listed since 2024. The CSRC will implement a more inclusive system for registration and for merger, acquisition, and restructuring among listed companies, making the A-share market the top priority for Chinese high-quality enterprises to go public. Medium and long-term investments of social security funds, annuity and insurance funds in A-share equity markets have reached over 600 billion yuan this year, and the market value of their A-share tradable holdings has risen 12.5% compared with the end of 2025. The CSRC will continue to improve the market mechanism for long-term investment, promote a steady increase in the scale and proportion of medium and long-term funds in the capital market, develop equity public funds, and strengthen the stabilizer function of various types of medium and long-term funds.
0: And now for more insights into the recent measures aimed at shoring up confidence in China's A-share market, let me bring in Mr. Liu Zhiqing, Senior Research Fellow at the Chongyang Institute for Financial Studies, Renmin University of China. Mr. Liu, so China aims to attract more domestic firms to get listed at home. What steps is China taking to achieve that goal?
4: I think China has announced several measures and policies to speed up the IPO procedures in China. As we know, the major policy is that for upgrading the quality of the IPO companies in China, this is a very key factor to increase the quality of the China stock market. And secondly, it's also to improve the whole mechanism of the stock market. For instance, the listing system mechanism is also emphasized in the past days. So this is a very important precondition for all companies to involve their business. And the third is quite important, that the companies and the whole society are assured that the asset and equities allocation can be monitored and supervised in the right position. Because all these measures is focusing on the A-share, we're focusing the effort to serve the real economy in China. This is the main strength and the main power for Asia to attract more investment.
0: And also, medium and long-term investors have net bought over 600 billion yuan worth of A shares this year. What role is this patient capital playing in China's stock market, and what does it mean for the broader economic growth?
4: Actually, we see that this number, 600 billion, is only one small step for the policy as a whole. We see that it shows the high confidence of the market investors in China, especially the patient capital and the assets that invested in China's market. As we know, at this special time, we see that the lower interest income and also

0: other risk from external market that have to make more policies that to upgrade the confidence of the market. That's why this 600 billion yuan, the purchase is only one small step to show that the confidence, and also for the central bank, our central government has enough tools in the financial basket that to stimulate, to promote and upgrade our stock market, especially to measure strength of the A share, to capture this market. This is very important for the A share, the future, because many foreign investors are looking forward to see more advancing advantages for the A share market.
1: And also compared with, let's say, 5 years ago, what are the most substantial changes for foreign institutions that are operating in China's financial industry? And what is your view on the rising foreign holdings of yuan assets?
0: I think that for the major foreign investors and institutions, they have seen some big changes in China's stock market. The first that this stock market is becoming more transparent. As we know, in the time before that, we have some problems in the management and the monitoring system, for instance, insider trading and also other cases. Nowadays, this is becoming more transparent under the new law and the regulation. In the last 2 years, the central government has issued two big documents governing these activities and the business in the Asia. And the second is quite important to show this predictable the market development, because in many countries that the stock market is a little bit in the darkness that cannot see the future. But nowadays, China's stock market is becoming more transparent and more predictable. And second, as we already say, that it's more stable for all this market investment. They're stable in profit gaining, the earnings, because the asset they invested in China's stock market will be assured that they have a high return, high pay from the market development. So that's why I see that the foreign investors and the foreign institutions have more interest and more confidence that to have more investment in China's market.
1: Okay, thank you so much for your insights. That's Mr. Liu Zhiqing from Chongyang Institute for Financial Studies.

0: This year's China International Fair for Trading Services, or CFTIS, has entered day two. And today we focus on Chinese companies going global. So far, 18 companies and institutions have unveiled 46 new outcomes at the fair, while three key reports, including the latest China Service Trade Development Report, will be released, highlighting the latest trends in China's opening up of services trade. And this year, the fair features an outbound services zone where companies can present their businesses to investors and the public. And over 5 days, 41 such presentation sessions across 11 sectors will support Chinese firms seeking to expand their operations overseas. And official data shows that China's overall outbound direct investment reached 684.5 billion yuan in the first 7 months of the year, or that is over 100 billion US dollars, which is up 2.8% year on year in yuan terms. And in the meantime, our reporter He Jingyi is at the fair to explore just how services providers are helping businesses to navigate the challenges going global.
1: At the 2026 CFTIS, a new exhibition area is putting the spotlight on the services behind Chinese companies going global. For the first time, CFTIS is bringing these services together under one roof.
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1: On Wednesday, the opening day of safeties, Gochi signed a cooperation agreement with Singapore's Junmao International Trading Company.
3: The biggest reason we want to cooperate with them was they have the big data platform covering the 400 million vehicle for violation and the battery check. It is a very perfect strategy for the Southeast Asia cooperation.
1: The signing is one example of how demand for overseas services is turning into new partnerships. For Chinese companies going global, a competitive product may open the door, but professional services can help them stay and grow. He Jingyi, CGTN Beijing.
4: The Guangxi Zhuang Autonomous Region in China makes its debut as the guest of province of honor at CIFTIS this year, leveraging its geographical proximity to Southeast Asia. Guangxi is an important gateway for China's opening up and cooperation with ASEAN countries. In 2025, the region's total services imports and exports rose 22% from a year ago to nearly $3.4 billion. It's the third consecutive year Guangxi's services trade has maintained growth of over 20%. But one of the region's strengths is in AI content and cultural services. And for instance, a Guangxi-based short drama company relies on AI technology to develop a creation platform, allowing a single short drama to be produced in 7 to 10 days, with drama available in multiple languages. Since its establishment in 2023, over 12,000 short dramas have been launched worldwide, with more than 50 million overseas users. And local enterprises have also made breakthroughs in intelligent digital financial applications. China's first cross-border credit reporting services platform is now in operation. Based in Guangxi, it connects China with ASEAN, boosting high-quality development of their bilateral economic and trade ties.
5: At present, the platform supports queries of corporate credit information for more than 200 countries and regions worldwide. Its data covers over 400 million domestic and overseas enterprises, including more than 7 million enterprises in ASEAN. It provides credit information services for scenarios such as cross-border investment and financing and cross-border settlement. In the future, the platform will also promote technologies such as credit data standards, data applications, and data security in ASEAN countries.
4: And to gain some perspectives on China-ASEAN services trade, we're now crossing over to our reporter Gretchen Malala in Manila. Hi there, Gretchen. So CIFTIS is now showcasing some of the services that are shaping the global economy. What does that tell us about where China-ASEAN trading services is headed, and where are the biggest opportunities for cooperation?
6: Well, Lily, there is a clear push to take China-ASEAN economic ties into a new phase, and services are becoming a much bigger part of that relationship. We can see that in what China is showcasing at CIFTIS this week, with a strong focus on areas like artificial intelligence, digital services, and new technologies. And it comes as China and ASEAN look to expand cooperation in some of these same areas. So China has signaled that it wants to move ahead with implementing the upgraded ASEAN-China Free Trade Area, or ACFTA 3.0. The agreement brings in new areas of cooperation, including the digital economy, green development, and supply chains. There is also a push to use technologies such as AI and big data to make those supply chains more efficient. And there are some very practical possibilities here, Lily. For example, a tourism company in Thailand

or here in Manila could use AI to reach more Chinese travelers. A digital services company in Indonesia could also provide services directly to customers in China. And businesses across ASEAN could use technology to make logistics and regional supply chains more efficient. So there are so many possibilities and opportunities here, Lily. So in line with this, ASEAN economic ministers will be meeting with China's economic team here in Manila late

0: already a very large market to build on here, Lily. So China and ASEAN trade reached more than $744 billion in the first 7 months of this year, up almost 25% from a year earlier. So the challenge now is to make sure that the growth, not just about moving more goods between China and Southeast Asia, but also about creating opportunities in services, technology, and the digital economy. And that is really what makes CFTs relevant to the ASEAN-China relationship. It gives us a sense of where China's services economy is heading, while the upcoming ministerial meeting will be an opportunity, a great opportunity to look at how ASEAN can be part of that growth. Back to you, Lily.
1: Great stuff. Thank you so much. That's Gretchen Malalad for us from Manila. China's top economic planner has held a roundtable with senior executives from U.S. companies doing business in Beijing. More than 60 U.S. firms from technology, industry, consumer goods, and more took part. Our reporter Dai Kai has more.
2: For U.S. companies operating in China, having a direct line to the country's top economic planner matters, especially when that dialogue happens at a time when China-U.S. economic and trade ties remain closely watched. Thursday's roundtable, organized by the National Development and Reform Commission, the NDRC, brought business leaders and policymakers together to discuss the business environment, policy support, and future investment.
3: We're very supportive of the vision that's been talked about here today, and we've heard elsewhere as well, for stronger domestic growth in the Chinese market to support overall global economic growth as well. The world is always better and moves faster when the U.S. and China work together on solving these problems and unlocking these opportunities. So I have no doubt that while there's changes day to day and new dynamics here and there, the long-term partnership is very strong.
4: It's a great chance for our member companies to have a dialogue with NDRC to make sure they understand the plan, make sure they understand the opportunity, and so they can direct their own companies' efforts for the next couple of years to make sure they take advantage of that opportunity. One of the things it's important for American companies is to understand what the tenor is, what the attitude is between U.S. and China. The U.S.-China overall relationship is important from leader-to-leader development. That sends a signal that U.S. companies can continue to participate in the economy. We look forward for opportunities for our American and AmCham China member companies.
2: For these companies, understanding policy priorities can make a difference in how they plan for the future. So keeping the dialogue going is essential for business decision-making.
5: What happens in meetings like this can matter well beyond the conference room. For U.S. companies already investing in China, regular dialogue with policymakers is also about getting a clearer picture of the market and where the next stage of growth may come from. Dai Kai, CGTN, Beijing.
1: You're watching Global Business on CGTN. Still to come on the program: foldable debut. Apple unveils its first foldable iPhone alongside with a new chief executive at a Silicon Valley event, signaling a new era for the company.
6: Crossed raging rivers, climbed over impossible mountains, and made it through vast grassland. They kept walking for 2 years non-stop. Most didn't survive. But those who finally made it created a new China that few thought possible. This is the Long March. The spirit of the Long March is still there. From tech innovation to rural revitalization, in every beating heart of those on the frontier. It took China to where it is today and will take the nation even further.
1: Time now to get a check on other business headlines we're tracking at the hour. The European Central Bank raised its key interest rate by 25 basis points to 2.5% on Thursday, seeking to head off an energy-driven surge in inflation, triggered by the U.S.-Iran conflict. Speaking of which, escalating tensions in the Middle East drove global oil prices higher on Thursday, with Brent crude futures exceeding $100 per barrel, while the U.S. Energy Information Agency also raised its oil price forecasts over shrinking global petroleum inventories. And the U.S. Treasury unveiled a $6 billion long-dated bond buyback program, which fell short of market expectations and triggered a sell-off. U.S. 10-year and 30-year Treasury yields

0: oil prices have climbed to three-month highs as the Middle East conflict escalates, with Brent crude above $100 per barrel and WTI at $95 a barrel. And prices could stay high at least until the midterm elections, as U.S. President Donald Trump says that the war with Iran won't end before then. Tony Waterman reports.
1: I think the war will end immediately after the election. Because they can't hold out any longer.
2: In the meantime, this escalation continues. Jordan saying that it intercepted 18 Iranian missiles. Those were fired by Iran in retaliation to those five oil tankers that the U.S. military struck. And with both sides really digging in, oil prices are surging, Brent topping $101 a barrel in trade on Wednesday. This is the first time oil has been this expensive since July, and it translates into higher prices at the pump. We're talking about $4.22 a gallon. That's roughly $1.12 per liter. Diesel prices are even higher, closing in at about $6. And this is really adding financial strain to American households ahead of midterm elections. Republicans kicked off their two-day unusual midterm convention on Wednesday, and they have really this hard task of convincing Americans that the economy is doing great. President Trump says that it's doing great. He said on Wednesday that he expects gas prices to fall below $2 a gallon once this war ends after the midterms. But with petrol prices climbing, it is really going to be a hard sell to the American voters. And the concern among many people in the GOP is that President Trump is going to do more damage than he is going to help these Republicans in very tight races. Tony Waterman, CGTN, Washington.
0: And before we go, we head to Apple's annual gathering in Silicon Valley, where John Ternus, the company's new CEO, debuted the latest iPhones and other products. Let's get more from Mark New.
3: Apple's event kicked off with an attempt to find the best way to begin a new chapter.
4: Before revealing our main character.
5: No. Not me. That's your guy. That's your opener.
6: Hello and welcome to Apple Park. I am so thrilled to be here today.
3: New CEO John Ternus had an important task introducing the world to its latest flagship product, the iPhone 18 Pro and Pro Max. Faster processor, longer battery life, and a more powerful camera. The new phone comes at a time when a memory chip shortage is driving up costs. That's why the iPhone 18 Pro's base price of $1,200 was a surprise.
7: Cost of memory does not allow for the price of an iPhone to go up just $100. And that's exactly what Apple did with the iPhone 18 Pro and Pro Max. They only increased the price of their new latest devices by $100 compared to the devices they launched last year. And of course, that gives a very strong message. Apple is here to gain market share. Most of Apple's competitors are bringing prices up more.
3: Ternus also introduced a completely new form factor for Apple, the foldable iPhone Duo. A foldable is far from new to the market, but at a competitive $2,000 and a novel passport size, Apple's entry is expected to make waves.
7: Apple will teach millions and millions of users why do they need a foldable. What are the benefits to their lives if they upgrade from a traditional smartphone to a foldable? We expect Apple to become the biggest foldable brand by the end of next year.
3: Apple also introduced new AI capabilities, especially with its new Apple Watch Series 12, which will feature Live Rewind. The device captures sounds and conversations around a user and tries to make sense of it.
8: These specials are the heirloom tomato BLT, Caesar salad, cobb salad, lentil soup, chicken alfredo, the smoked salmon, and the avocado tartine.
9: Just double press the digital crown, and Live Rewind transcribes what was just said.
7: I think they are doing it in a clever way because they will be able to offer some of these features without recording and allowing even the user to access those recordings.
10: Apple emphasizes that audio.

0: Audio intelligence does not record or store the audio, and that speakers are not identified. IDC analyst Geronimo believes Apple may be testing the waters to see if there's any backlash or concern before proceeding with other technology that may call into question privacy. Mark New, CGTN, Cupertino, California.
1: And with that, we've come to the end of this edition of Global Business. I'm Lynn Beating. Thanks for watching and stay tuned for more to come on CGTN.

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1: Hello and welcome to The Hub on CGTN. I'm Wang Guan in Beijing. The 18th BRICS Summit is set to open in New Delhi, India on September the 12th, bringing together leaders of the expanded BRICS at a time of profound changes in the global political and economic landscape. With resilience, innovation, cooperation, and sustainability at the heart of this year's agenda, the summit comes as BRICS marks its 20th anniversary. Over the past two decades, the group has evolved from the original BRICS into a broader platform representing an increasingly diverse global south. So what role can BRICS play in addressing today's global challenges? And how can its growing cooperation translate into greater opportunities for the wider global south? To explore all these questions and more, joining us from Rio de Janeiro, Brazil, is Marta Regina Fernandes, researcher and former director at the BRICS Policy Center, and also associate professor at the Institute of International Relations, Political, Catholic University of Rio de Janeiro. Welcome. And in Macau, China, we have Evandro Carvalho, recipient of the Chinese Government Friendship Award and associate professor of international law at Fluminense Federal University, Brazil. And last but not least, in Portland, Oregon, United States, we have Liang Yan, Kramer Chair Professor in Economics at Willamette University and non-resident senior fellow at Boston University's Global Development Policy Center. Now, welcome to all of you. Marta, let me go to you first. The 18th BRICS Summit will take place in New Delhi, India. Preparation work is going in full gears. As one of the most watched multilateral meetings of the year, what do you think will be the key issues and outcomes to watch for this year's summit?
2: I believe that resiliency will be one of the key issues at this summit. India has placed resilience, innovation, cooperation, and sustainability at the center of its presidency. These priorities, of course, reflect the challenges we face today. We live in a world marked by conflicts, climate shocks, trade fragmentation and disruption in the critical supply chains. So we should expect to watch concrete initiatives in areas such as food and energy security, health, climate adaptation, and resilience infrastructure. But I think it's important to say that resilience should not mean isolation or complete self-sufficiency. It should mean reducing extreme excessive dependence vulnerabilities and diversifying partnership. It should also strengthen the ability of countries to respond to external shocks and preserve their development choice. So the summit will also be an important test for the cohesion of the expanded BRICS, because expansion has given the group greater global weight and made it more representative of the voices of the global south. But it has also made consensus more difficult, more complex. So India will need to help members to manage their differences and focus on arenas, on areas that they can cooperate, that their interests can converge. Another important issue for India is implementation. BRICS has already created a broad network of many meetings, working group, and cooperation mechanism. The challenge now for India is not to simply announce new initiatives. It's to implement existing commitment and deliver concrete benefits, concrete measures. So this is particularly important in areas such as development finance, local currencies, transactions, payment system, digital public infrastructure, AI, and for example, also scientific cooperation. I would also to emphasize one dimension that is very important for India, that is this people-to-people dimension. I went to the BRICS Academic Forum in Lucknow 2 weeks ago, and I saw that India is giving considerable attention to education, to research, to professional training, and exchange among society. So this is very important in a larger and diverse BRICS cooperation, because the cooperation is among government, but it must be supported by greater knowledge and trust among society, among these people-to-people dimension. So overall, India appears to be seeking to moving from expansion to consolidation, and from declarations to delivery. So the summit will show whether this approach can produce concrete and lasting benefits for the wider global south.
1: Yeah, thanks so much for sharing. From declaration to delivery, that is so important. Now, Liang Yan, this year marks the 20th anniversary of BRICS. From its inception into today's expanded BRICS, covering much of the global south, what do you see as the most important transformation of the BRICS over the past two decades and China's role in this evolution?
3: I think what we have witnessed is really that BRICS are consolidating, as the previous speaker talked about, and they're really increasing their partnership and cooperation on multiple fronts. And that includes, as also the previous speaker talked about, this alternative financial architecture that includes not only the local currency payment system that they are building, but also the new development bank, also their contingent reserve arrangements, their reinsurance scheme they're building, as well as rapid information sharing system. So it's an alternative system, a financial system, that would really help to meet their needs in terms of provide optionalities against the Western sort of centered financial architecture.

0: structure. And second, I think really there has been great momentum in terms of trade. When you look at the intra-BRICS trade, last year it reached $1.17 trillion, up from just about $240 billion when the organization was formed. So this is remarkable growth in terms of the intra-bloc trade. And China, of course, played a major role. China is the leading trading partner for every single BRICS country, and it accounts for over 60% of the intra-bloc trade. So obviously, China is a weighty, important leader in on that front. And third, I think there are a lot of also, as the previous speaker talked about, now a lot of attention is shifted towards building resilience, and that's not just supply chain resilience, but resources resilience. And again, this group is very weighty when it comes to its global significance in resources. 40% of crude oil, 45% of grains, 30% of the iron ore core, and many other critical industrial minerals. So I think the group will come together and talk about how to build the kind of resilience, in face of this kind of supply chain disruption due to the tariff war and the Iran war. And finally, I think it's important that this group is also proving to be important as a new voice to push for global governance reform. And that also includes in terms of AI governance, because I think when it comes to resilience and innovation, technology is really important, especially the core technologies like the AI. That is really critical for countries, especially in the global south, to have the access to the technology and also partake in the governance structure. So I think the kinds of governance discussions will be really important for BRICS. And they have done this in the past, collectively pushing for example, IMF quota reform. But I think a lot more needs to be done. And I think that will continue to be an important focal point for the group going forward.
1: I mean, all these are consequential issues to watch. And Evandro, what concrete progress do you expect this BRICS to deliver, given the current geopolitical and also geoeconomic landscape?
2: I believe that the BRICS has made progress into interconnected dimensions, reforming existing institutions mentioned here for my previous colleagues, and creating complementary mechanisms. Within existing institutions, BRICS countries have consistently defended the central role of the United Nations, international law, the World Trade Organization, and more representative and multilateral system. This is an important point. And BRICS have supported reforms, as was mentioned here, of the IMF and the World Bank, and demanded greater representation for developing countries, including within the United Nations Security Council. At the same time, BRICS has demonstrated that reform cannot depend entirely on institutions created in a very different historical period. The New Development Bank is the clearest example. It mobilized resources for infrastructure and sustainable development and is expanding financing in national currencies. And that this gives developing countries additional options and can reduce exchange rate risks, as we know. And the BRICS cooperation has also expanded into other areas, such as public health, agriculture, energy, climate change, science, innovation, education, people-to-people exchange that was also mentioned previously. The BRICS Vaccine Research and Development Center, the network, university, and the cooperation between research institutions demonstrate also that global governance is not only about declarations, it is also about building practical capacity. So BRICS therefore promotes multilateralism by practicing it. Its members have different political systems, we know this, and national interests, but they seek common ground through consultation. This is important because genuine multilateralism cannot mean that a few countries establish the rules and the rest are merely invited to follow them. It requires actually participation, negotiation, and also shared responsibility, and BRICS give to the world a very good example of this new approach.
1: It is a new paradigm, hopefully, in terms of global governance and treating member states as equality instead of forming bloc confrontations going forward. Now, Marta, according to United Nations Trade and Development Data 2026, the expanded BRICS is one of the world's major platforms for economic cooperation. and the leading mechanism for advancing Global South cooperation.

0: Now, our previous speakers talked a little bit about the potential, the room for growth when it comes to intra-BRICS trade. How do you assess the achievements BRICS has made when it comes to economic and trade cooperation, and what are the potential to grow further?
1: Yes, as you mentioned, trade among BRICS countries has grown enormously over the past two decades. This is a very significant achievement, and it reflects in some way the dynamism of these economic relations. But of course, this growth is particularly important today. And to understand this, you have to understand the international context that is characterized by tariff disputes, sanctions, and the increased use of economic relations as instruments of political pressure. So in this context, diversifying trade and financial partners and also payment options can strengthen the autonomy and resilience of developing countries. It's very important in this context to diversify the partnership of developing countries. But it's also important to have in mind the importance of, for example, BRICS to promote productive investments, to promote technology transfer, joint research, and, for example, local processing. This is very important, for example, in the area of critical minerals. Cooperation should help countries, for example, to move beyond simple extracting and exporting raw materials. So they should develop local processing, manufacturing, and also technological mm-hmm. capacities.
0: Yeah, capacity building is very important. I mean, that is an increasing feature of China-Brazil cooperation instead of, you know, exporting raw materials in term. Now, Professor Liang Yan, UN trade and development data from 2026 showed that China played a role, an important role in intra-BRICS trade. But the realities that we face, you know, it gave us a lot of challenges from geopolitical shocks to trade, to technology and economic sanctions and decoupling, to the current crisis in the Strait of Hormuz, so on and so forth. How do you expect the BRICS summit to cope with all these challenges to perhaps facilitate better and more trade and economic ties?
2: Right. So I think, first of all, cooperation is the key. As you just mentioned, there's this tariff war waged by the United States Trump administration, but also the Iran war. So that created a lot of disruptions in the global trading system. So I think what is important is for the BRICS countries to commit to the kind of open trade regime, the kind of open trade system. BRICS, of course, they don't have a free trade agreement at the, you know, bloc level. But nonetheless, I think China is an example that, for example, it gives, for example, a zero tariff rate to 53 African countries, including, you know, South Africa. Also, China is upholding, you know, this open trade system in a way counter the United States' tariff war. And China is also, you know, as you just mentioned earlier, enable capacity building in various global South countries. For example, by setting up factories and have the foreign investments in Brazil, in Indonesia, and so on and so forth. China also provides the market for, you know, important commodity exports from South Africa and Brazil. And last but not the least, I think it's important to note that China not only, you know, upholding this free trade system and building the kinds of consensus to uphold this open trade system, but it also build the actual infrastructure that will help to promote connectivity. And so I think this is also really important when it comes to, you know, sea route or railways or any other, you know, land connectivity and digital connectivity. I think all of this infrastructure are really laying the foundation for greater trade. So from sea port to railways, I think these are really important, as well as, you know, e-commerce, right? So digital connectivity. So I think really building on this kinds of principles, resilience, cooperation, innovation, I think this is the key for the bloc to go forward, to counter the kind of external pressure and to enhance the intra-bloc trade.
0: Intra-bloc trade is very, very

0: important event role. How do you think can BRICS strengthen cooperation in not just trade itself, but also industrial capacity building and technology supply chains to make it more resilient, to support upgrading across this bloc?
1: I think there are several topics BRICS must be considered, you know, and China's 2027 chairmanship will offer an important opportunity to consolidate. First, I believe that this expanded BRICS and connect political dialogue with practical development. And the BRICS can promote, as mentioned here, greater economic integration through trade facilitation, more efficient cross-border payments, and the responsible use of national currencies. BRICS can place technological cooperation at the center of its discussions. BRICS needs initiatives in artificial intelligence, governance, digital infrastructure, and inclusion, digital inclusion as well, renewable energy, biotechnology, and advanced manufacturing. And these programs should include technology transfer, of course, professional training, joint research, so that innovation does not create new forms of inequality. BRICS should be also cultural and educational cooperation. Political trust cannot rest on trade alone. University networks, language programs, media cooperation, you know, all of this is important to develop the platform, the group. And if you allow me, I'd like to make two particularly important proposals. I believe the first is the gradual institutionalization of BRICS. The group now has 11 members, partner countries, hundreds of initiatives involving governments, universities, business, yet still lacks a permanent administrative structure capable of coordinating these initiatives, these activities. And the BRICS should establish a small permanent secretariat. This would not mean creating a costly bureaucracy. Decisions should remain based on consensus and respect for national sovereignty, but a secretariat could preserve institutional memory, monitor the implementation of decisions, coordinate working groups, and give greater transparency and continuity to BRICS initiatives. And finally, just a very simple second proposal, and concerns the International Organization for Mediation recently established by China. And then China could encourage, in its chairmanship, an engagement by BRICS countries with this new organization, including participation, professional training, you know, and cooperation in the peaceful settlement of international disputes. And this would have both practical and symbolic importance. If BRICS wants to reform global governance, it must not only demand representation, greater representation in existing institutions, it should also help create and strength inclusive mechanisms that reflect principles valued by the Global South, such as dialogue, consultation, and mutual benefits, and a peaceful dispute resolution.
0: Evandro, let me ask you, because you said expansion of the BRICS could potentially lead to, you know, not just diversity, but also more conflicts. Can you elaborate?
1: The fact is that, you know, when we look at, for example, the discourse implemented by the Western countries when they mention the globalization is based on a kind of, they believe that the uniformity is the source for a peaceful world. But we can see that this is not the reality. And BRICS prove that the differences, the different cultures, different countries, they can seek a common ground and build initiatives that can promote their development. So this is an important aspect. But the fact is, BRICS countries, they need to know one each other well. This is the importance of the dialogue. This is the importance of, you know, the people-to-people exchange in order to avoid misunderstandings, in order to avoid prejudice. And also through this better understanding about each country, we can find these common grounds and then try to implement initiatives that can be suitable for all countries.
0: Now, Marta, quickly, what kind of institutional reform do you think is necessary for the BRICS to make it more effective and cohesive and deliver for its members and beyond?
2: International institutions today reflected the world after

0: the Second World War, and it's very important that, for example, the WTO become more functional since the dispute settlement system remains paralyzed, and even the Bretton Woods institutions, the IMF and the World Bank, to become more representative of the global south and the new correlations of power, and even the Security Council of the United Nations. This is that the historical demand of Brazil, for example. It's important also to mention the idea that for BRICS country, a more representative global governance is not something that will lead to inefficiency. On the contrary, BRICS countries understand representativeness and efficiency as reinforcing each other. This is very important to have in mind. And it's also important to emphasize that China Global Governance Initiative emphasizes sovereignty, equality, the respect for international law, multilateralism, and also a focus on real results. So it's very important that the reform of the international institutions have this in mind.
1: Very good. Now, Professor Liang Yan, China will assume the BRICS rotating chairmanship in 2027 as BRICS becomes an important platform for global South cooperation and hopefully a new paradigm of multilateral institutions. In what ways do you see China promoting more unity and cooperation within the BRICS?
2: Well, I think China has been always pragmatic. Again, BRICS is not an alliance. So that means, members don't have to share the same value. There's no exclusivity and there's no hierarchical relationship within the bloc, no one single leader with other followers. And it's not a confrontational approach towards other countries or regions and so on and so forth. So really the key is consensus building, even though among the members, there are definitely skirmishes, right? China, India had a border dispute back in 2020. Now the relationship has been softening, which is great. But the UAE, Iran, for example, also have their own, conflicts. But that said, there are definitely common interests. For example, upholding open trade system. I think countries have that interest of maintaining mutual cooperation and beneficial exchanges. Also, this idea of local currency settlements and also alternative financial architecture. Now, many point a finger at, India, for example, in slowing down the progress. But let's not forget the NDB was initially proposed by India. So I think even for India, they have the interest of having the kinds of economic partnership, even though, of course, they are very geopolitically aligned with the United States and others. So I think the key really is to find the kinds of common ground and common interest and build a consensus and move in a practical way. I think some kinds of institutionalized governance and consensus building will be really helpful to move the decision-making forward. And I think for China, there are many priorities. So, right now, first and foremost, again, this idea of tech governance, tech exchanges, especially with AI, which is a really powerful tool that can really change the entire, global landscape. So it is really essential for the Global South countries to have the access to the technology and also have a voice in the governance. In addition to that, I think, again, continue with the acceleration of the alternative financial architecture building. I think this is essential and it's a common interest for most members. Of course, there is the corporations on, investments, infrastructure, especially, China is playing such an important role in building the digital infrastructure, right? Huawei has been building, 5G and 4G stations around 170 countries. Most of them are in the Global South. So I think these are really essential, not to mention, climate change, right? Collective climate actions, green transitions, and promoting more renewable energies. I think all of this would be really important under China's leadership. And I think China will, you know, both lead by model, but also lead by building consensus and move

0: move the block forward because this there is a sense of urgency and there is a common interest. So I think, you know, more to be expected from this bloc.
1: Yeah, there's a lot to look forward to. But very quickly, finally, Professor Liang Yan, how do you see the BRICS Bank or the New Development Bank has delivered over the years since its inception?
0: Well, we have seen that in the past years, its annual loan growth rate is around 9 to 10%, and it has approved over 137 projects with a total amount of $43 billion of loans. A lot of these go into the Global South countries in building infrastructure, energies, and utilities, and other public health projects. So I think this is very essential. And right now, it has 10 members. So I say expanding the members is important. And also by promoting local currency lending, especially now, you know, for example, the yuan interest rate is very low, right? So there's a great interest in issuing more panda bonds to secure the low cost financing. Again, these will be really essential to finance development in various countries in the Global South.
1: All right, Professor Liang Yan, and our two dear guests from Brazil, thank you so much for your insights. We look forward to having you back, and thank you very much. And that will do it for this edition of The Hub on CGTN. I'm Wang Guan in Beijing. I'll see you again next time.

0: Live from London, this is The World Today.
1: Hello, I'm Jamie Owen. Welcome to the programme. Our top stories. 25 people have been killed after fire breaks out on this cargo ship undergoing repairs in China. Our other headlines, at least 5 people have died and dozens of passengers are missing after flames tear through a ferry in the Philippines. President Trump says the United States' war with Iran will not end before November's midterm elections, as he promises voters $5,000 each if his party wins. And combating ever-sophisticated telephone and online scams, China launches an international fight to try and combat a growing crime. 25 people have died after a cargo ship caught fire in China's Shandong province. The blaze started on a foreign cargo vessel undergoing maintenance at a shipyard in Qingdao City. There were 42 people on board. 12 of them were evacuated safely, with an additional 5 people hospitalized. China's President Xi Jinping has called for an investigation to discover how the blaze started. Our correspondent, Yo Yang, is in Beijing. Yo Yang, tell us more about the rescue operation.
2: Yes, Jamie, according to the latest information released by CMG reporters on the scene, 25 people were confirmed dead after a foreign cargo ship caught fire in Qingdao in China's Shandong province. The fire broke out at around 11:15 a.m. local time on Thursday, while the ship was actually undergoing maintenance at the shipyard. The Municipal Fire and Rescue Bureau said 42 people were aboard the ship, with 12 safely evacuated and 5 injured individuals were actually taken into the hospital, where they are actually in stable condition. The blaze was extinguished at around 2:30 p.m. Around 8 p.m. local time, rescuers found all 25 people initially reported missing, all with no signs of life. Following the accident, authorities in Shandong province and the Qingdao city immediately activated an emergency response mechanism. That is to say, emergency management, fire and rescue, public security, health and industrial authorities were mobilized to carry out rescue operations. Just as you mentioned, the Chinese President Xi Jinping issued an important instruction after the Qingdao fire, urging efforts to prevent a similar major accident. She said all regions and the relevant departments should deeply learn from the lessons and thoroughly investigate and rectify various fire hazards and implement detailed preventive measures and effectively safeguard people's lives and property. Meanwhile, Chinese Premier Li Qiang also issued instructions. He said efforts should focus on fully treating the wounded and strictly preventing secondary disasters. We have heard that leading officials from the Communist Party of China's Shandong Provincial Committee and also the Provincial Rescue Bureau and other government staff were actually headed to the scene to oversee the response. And CGTN's reporting team is also on its way to Qingdao and will bring the latest on the situation on the ground in the upcoming days. Back to you.
1: Yo Yang, thank you. Our correspondent Yo Yang reporting from Beijing. At least 5 people have died after a ferry caught fire off the coast of the Philippines. 43 people were rescued, but more than 80 are still unaccounted for. Our correspondent Gretchen Malalad reports now from Manila.
3: The passenger ferry MV June Aster was carrying 134 people on board when it caught fire Wednesday night about 2 nautical miles off the coast of Coron, Palawan in the western Philippines. The vessel had departed from Baseco Port in the Philippine capital, Manila, and was bound for Palawan when the fire broke out. Videos released by the Philippine Coast Guard show the ferry completely engulfed in flames as Coast Guard personnel rushed to the scene and searched the surrounding waters for survivor. In one video, a man can be seen treading water in the darkness as a Coast Guard rescuer throws him a life jacket, trying to get him to safety. You can hear the rescuers shouting as they search the dark waters for people who may have jumped or fallen from the burning vessel. The operation was made even more difficult by the darkness and poor visibility. Passengers were rescued overnight, but there were also reported casualties. Rescue teams were seen recovering victims and placing them in body bags. The Philippine Coast Guard has also released drone footage showing the ferry after the fire. These images give a sense of the scale of the blaze. Much of the vessel has been blackened and badly damaged, with smoke still rising from the ship. According to authorities, rescue efforts have also been hampered by bad weather and strong currents, which had dragged the vessel further away from shore. Authorities are continuing the search for those still missing and working to account for everyone who was on board. The cause of the fire remains under investigation. Gretchen Malalad, CGTN, Manila.
1: Iran has reportedly been struck by a wave of strikes across coastal regions, including in the strategically important Keshem Island. This comes a day after the United States and Iran engaged in one of the biggest tit-for-tat exchanges in this war so far. President Trump predicted on Thursday the conflict would finish after November's midterm elections. Our correspondent Ehsan Kevani is in the Iranian city of Yazd. Ehsan, Iran has suspended a cargo charge on foreign vessels carrying energy products, gas, oil, things like that. What is behind this?
4: Well, that was a report published by Fars News Agency close to the Islamic Revolution Guards Corps. According to the report, Iran has temporarily suspended a 10% levy on cargo transport from foreign ships carrying energy products. This covers ships transporting energy products from Iranian ports or bringing such cargoes into Iran. Now, Iran has one of the world's largest oil tanker fleets by vessel numbers, and this levy existed for years to protect the domestic fleet. Now, the suspension comes as conflict and attacks on ships near the Strait of Hormuz have driven up shipping and maritime insurance costs. On top of that, over the past few days, Iran has lost between 5 and 10 oil tankers as a result of U.S. strikes. So this could be an incentive to encourage foreign shipping companies to carry Iran's crude out of the Persian Gulf in particular. At the same time, there's a strict naval blockade by the U.S. Navy

0: closely monitoring any vessels entering or leaving Iranian territorial waters. We are hearing Iran has not been able to export its crude oil or dispatch oil tankers out of the Persian Gulf or the Sea of Oman for weeks. Tehran's inability to export crude combined with its current oil storage capacity could have very negative consequences for Iran's oil wells, especially as southern parts of Iran are the scene of exchange of fire. Over the past 3 days, the U.S. military has shifted its attacks from coastal areas to oil tankers belonging to Iran's national oil company. Iran is warning that it may not tolerate this situation and that if it cannot export oil, no country in the region will be able or allowed to do so. Jamie.
1: Ehsan, thank you. Our correspondent Ehsan Kevani in the Iranian city of Yazd. Let's take you next to the United States, and our correspondent Kate Fisher is in Washington. Kate, President Trump saying his war with Iran will end immediately after the November midterm elections in the United States. How realistic is that?
2: Well, given the fact that he said this war would be over within a matter of weeks when it began earlier this year, and we're now entering its seventh month, it's hard to see just how realistic that is. How does he know that that's going to happen? His reasoning is that he says Iran is only still in this war because it is trying to influence the outcome of those midterm elections. Essentially, the president saying that it wants to see the Democrats come to power in the House and the Senate, because then they could deal with the dumb, weak Democrats and they can have their nuclear bomb. He also warned Iran in his speech just last night that they should not get too cute, otherwise he will strike them again very hard. So the threats continue, and the acknowledge and the kind of promise that this war is shortly to end, but still it's hard to see how that can happen given he's made similar threats and similar promises all the way through.
1: Let's talk about domestic matters then, this midterm election coming up. Mr. Trump promising every American $5,000 if the Republicans win the midterms. I mean, realistically, how much would that cost? And is it even legal?
2: Well, both of those are big questions. The analysts here this morning have essentially said, yes, it would not work. It would cost more than $1.3 trillion to give that $5,000 to around 270 million American adults. And this is a country that's already got a debt, a national debt of more than $40 trillion. So the last thing it needs is to add to that. And you're right, there is also a legal question over this. Federal law prohibits expenditure that would influence voting. And there are already critics of the president coming out today to say that this is a bribe, pure and simple. Donald Trump gave very few details about how this would work, and it is not clear, even if the country could afford it, how it would be administered. So it does once again feel like a huge kind of slice of Donald Trump's rhetoric that he likes to use in these big rally-style events, but it is hard to see how it could actually come to fruition.
1: Kate, thank you. Our correspondent Kate Fisher in Washington. Yemen's Houthi militants have seized Mocha, a strategic port town on the Red Sea. Hundreds of people are feared dead after days of clashing between Houthi fighters and Yemeni government forces. This advance brings the Houthis one step closer to the Bab el-Mandab Strait, one of the world's most important shipping routes and a vital waterway for energy exports from Gulf producers, including Saudi Arabia. Meanwhile, a funeral has been held for a family of four killed in the latest wave of Israeli strikes on Gaza. The victims included two daughters aged 8 and 12. Israel has continued to carry out attacks on Gaza despite a United States brokered ceasefire agreed last October. Israel and Hamas have accused each other of breaking the peace agreement. Immigration in the United Kingdom this summer has led to demonstrations. There's anger and there's discontent, despite the official figures suggesting that the number of migrants arriving

0: legally and illegally is falling. The violent disorders have been fueled by social media. It's also forced the UK government to tighten the rules and try to cut spending on a political problem that's plagued the UK for a decade. Our correspondent Yolo Ap Dafydd has this special report.
1: It's been a long summer in the UK, with anger exploding around immigration in some cities. In June, violence fueled on social media exploded in Northern Ireland. The murder of a young man triggered riots in Southampton and reprisal attacks too. Raise the Colours is a grassroots movement that began last year. Its members hang English and British flags, it says, to show pride and unity.
2: We're proud of our identity, we're proud of our roots, and we are losing our roots at a rate. We're demographically changing, it's changing, there's boats coming in illegally.
1: In a recent survey, one in five Britons think immigration is their main problem. Politicians, left and right, seem to make it a key issue.
3: So let's begin with the over 10,000 foreign national offenders that are currently in Britain's prisons. We send people back to their country of origin.
4: Today, over 100,000 people live in asylum accommodation paid for by the taxpayer.
1: Waiz Tufan arrived in Britain 5 years ago. A former soldier who worked with the British forces in Afghanistan, he was evacuated under the Afghan Relocations and Assistance Policy. That allowed him and other Afghans to escape the Taliban.
5: If you see through the social media and everything, the only debate is always like there's a lot of people coming in the country, but I think most of them are coming to do more good work and make a better life.
1: In recent decades, Britain's armed forces have been cut back and reduced, so there are many military sites across the country that are barely being used. The UK government is now planning to move migrants from hotels and rehouse them in some of these camps. There are three of them across the country. One here in Barnum in Suffolk, also in Oxfordshire in the south, and Yorkshire in the north. In August, the unrest over immigration in the UK reached smaller towns like Thetford in Norfolk.
6: I think Thetford is a potential powder keg. I definitely think if the camp at Barnum opens, it's going to be a real flashpoint and there are going to be problems. If lots of men move in, more than 1,000 men move in, I think undoubtedly there will be criminal incidents in the town.
7: I'd say a significant proportion of people will link the lack of resources to their dislike of migrants. But I think there is also a kind of hardcore of people who will always think that way.
1: Thousands of migrants, as they wait for their asylum requests to be processed, are being moved to former military sites. Opposition to that policy is growing, as is resentment over billions of dollars in public funds being spent on dealing with immigration while many Britons struggle with day-to-day costs of living. The UK government has a difficult balancing act between the value of immigration and the backlash to it. Yolo Ap Dafydd, CGTN.
0: You're watching CGTN. Still ahead, the race for space. The EU chief urges Europe to invest in its space sector at a Paris summit.
8: Ever wondered what's the difference between a bear and a bull market? Where are the cash cows? And who are the lame ducks? And what exactly are black swans? Grey rhinos? And unicorn companies? Make sense of it all with Global Business, only on CGTN.
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Hello, welcome back. A reminder of our top stories. 25 people have been killed after fire breaks out on this cargo ship undergoing repairs in China. Our other headlines, at least 5 people have died and dozens of passengers are missing after flames tear through a ferry in the Philippines. And President Trump says the United States war with Iran will not end before November's midterm elections, as he promises voters $5,000 each if his party wins.

0: Europe must seize the opportunities that the space industry offers. That was the message of the EU chief Ursula von der Leyen to more than 1,000 companies from nearly 90 countries which have gathered in Paris. Our correspondent Sarah Coates reports.
1: The space race is accelerating. As it stands, the United States dominates commercial launches, while China has its own space station and is pushing towards the moon, leaving Europe fighting to catch up. It spends about 5 times less on space than the US and still relies heavily on American technology, with French President Emmanuel Macron saying the status quo needs to change.
2: We must now go further and step up to the scale of the major challenges. First, with a strong vision, bringing states and stakeholders together. To achieve this, the European Union must fully take political responsibility for its space policy.
3: Ambitieux, clair et exigeant.
1: This race is about much more than rockets. Satellites keep our economies, communication systems, and defense systems running. And whoever controls that technology holds the real power here on Earth. But turning ambition into reality means Europe needs to reduce its reliance on others.
4: Perhaps this is Europe's moment. We can't just sit on the sidelines. We have everything we need to succeed in space. World-class technology, universities, research laboratories, companies and space agencies. We need to take charge of our own future, work more closely together, build greater autonomy and move forward. Frankly, there isn't much alternative.
1: Jean-François Clavoy flew on 3 NASA space shuttle missions during a time when Europe and the United States worked very closely to explore the cosmos. He says while Europe doesn't have the same money or launch capacity as the US, it shouldn't be underestimated.
5: We landed on the nucleus of a comet with a precision of 1 meter. 50 million kilometers away from Earth. We, Europe, we did that. So we don't have as much resources as the United States, but we are, I would say, at the equivalent level of knowledge of technology, and that's why we are preferred partners for the US and for many other space agencies.
1: And beyond the politics and competition, Clavoy says seeing Earth from space changes the way you understand our place in the universe.
5: It's alive. You see the climatic life, you see the electrical life, the auroras, you see the tectonic life, the volcanoes, you see the cosmic life, you see impacts of asteroids that reminds you that the Earth is a kind of natural spaceship that transports us in the cosmos. At the end, you wonder about the creation. You don't find the answer.
1: A perspective from space that drives home just how precious our Earth really is. Sarah Coates, CGTN, Paris.
0: August was the world's joint hottest month on record, according to the EU's climate service. Global temperatures were 1.65 degrees Celsius above industrial levels, well above the 1.5 degree threshold, which risks climate catastrophe. The scientists say the heat was driven by the El Nino weather system in the Pacific and climate change. An international alliance to try to tackle telephone and cyber fraud has been launched in China. It brings together law enforcement agencies from all around the world to try to share intelligence and coordinate action against the increasingly complex crime. The Chinese government launched the alliance with backing from the United Nations and Interpol.
6: Threat is growing in numbers, it's growing also in complexity. For the past 2 years, we saw in the usage of our tools and databases, an increase of 55% that was reported by all the different member countries. Initiatives such as the alliance that was announced today are absolutely key on the fight against those threats.
0: Well, UK authorities say artificial intelligence is giving criminals new ways to operate at greater speed and greater scale. Fraud is already one of the most common crimes. An estimated 4.5 million incidents were recorded in England and Wales in the year to March, affecting 3.8 million people. Officials say $1.8 billion was stolen through fraud last year, and artificial intelligence is emerging as a growing part of this threat. Reports in which victims identified AI as a factor rose 395% in one single financial year. The technology is also changing how

0: scammers operate. Criminals can use cloned voices and deep fakes to impersonate victims' loved ones, while generative AI can produce more convincing and personalized content, helping fraudsters target a larger number of people. Well, Vasilios Karaginopoulos is Associate Professor of Cybersecurity at the University of Portsmouth. Professor, welcome. How significant is this gathering in China, this international gathering?
1: Thank you. I think it's very significant. Every effort that brings together different countries and different law enforcement agencies to tackle the problem is a very positive step, because the problem, as you stated as well, is very big. It affects all the countries, and it's really important for these initiatives to exist and to expand in order to tackle the problem.
0: Once a time, of course, we would have tried to track down the bad guys. I mean, AI means there's no bad guys. It's just AI you're chasing after. I mean, how much more difficult is that?
1: Well, there are bad guys behind the AI, I guess, but it becomes a lot more challenging, because AI can also automate certain processes for the cyber criminals, and it makes their capabilities more expanded in terms of efficiency, scale, speed, reach. So it becomes a lot more challenging for law enforcement agencies to deal with the problem, because there's a lot more incidents that are happening. And it's democratizing as well, whether someone can actually enter the cybercrime kind of space, because it makes it much easier for criminals that might not have the expertise previously to actually become very competent cybercriminals using AI to automate these processes.
0: We hear a lot about international cooperation, don't we? But the international community's record on agreeing on things like trying to curb crime posts on the internet, child sex images, racism, political extremism, is not encouraging. Why is this going to be any different?
1: Well, this is a great question. I think we have many countries that have a mutual interest in tackling the problem. I think we see a lot of initiatives out there alongside the UN Cybercrime Convention. That is a very recent kind of convention to deal with all these problems that you highlighted, also being on the side of this collaboration now. So I think we are seeing a much more concerted effort to deal with a problem, because it's affecting a lot of different countries. And it's very important to have this initiative as well. So we think it's probably a step in the right direction than not having any effort being made to collaborate. It's important to exchange the information in relation to this problem. It's very crucial that we are informed by other countries that might be facing similar problems about the current trends or future trends that might be hitting our doorstep. So I think it's a great initiative.
0: Governments are slow, though, aren't they, in every corner of the world? Inevitably, they're slow on their feet. I mean, I wonder, can governments and law enforcement agencies realistically keep pace with the technology?
1: This is very hard, because obviously governments have to legislate, and also law enforcement agencies need to follow certain practices and guidelines and regulatory limitations in order to integrate these tools. We know law enforcement agencies are trying to integrate AI tools to help them tackle the problem, but the cyber criminals have no such limitations. They can use whatever models they want in whatever way they want, and they don't have to follow any rules respecting human rights or anything like that. So it's much harder for governments and law enforcement agencies to have the same level of speed that we see cyber criminals adopting these technologies, but there are great efforts happening across the world in terms of limiting the impact these technologies have in terms of cybercrime, and also reinforcing the efforts of different law enforcement agencies by integrating the new AI tools to help them become more efficient.
0: Professor, good to see you. Thank you very much indeed for your time.
1: Thank you very much as well for having me. Bye-bye.
0: Scientists in China's Yunnan province have discovered the first fossils of bones belonging to an extinct human species known as Denisovan. The three bones and four teeth, which may be as old as 167,000 years old, could give fresh insight into how the species lived. Scientists believe the human species had been widespread across Asia after Denisovan.

Vanessa Van Bohen was identified in Siberia in 2010. However, physical remains are among the rarest fossils of any known ancient human relative. The headlines again. 25 people have been killed after fire breaks out on this cargo ship undergoing repairs in China. Our other headlines, at least 5 people have died and dozens of passengers are missing after flames tear through a ferry in the Philippines. And President Trump says the United States' war with Iran won't end before November's midterm elections, as he promises voters $5,000 each if his party wins. And that is the world today. Thank you for watching. We're back with more news at the top of this hour. Coming up next, it's World Insight. For now, from all of the team in London, it's goodbye.

0: on today's World Insight. BRICS focus on building for resilience, innovation, cooperation, and sustainability as New Delhi hosts the 18th BRICS Summit on September 12 to 13. So, how does the upcoming meeting matter with leaders from expanding BRICS members find common ground for economic cooperation, strategic autonomy, and evolving global governance?
1: Hello and welcome to World Insight. I'm Tian Wei. The program is coming to you live from Beijing. Chinese President Xi Jinping will attend the 18th BRICS Summit in New Delhi this weekend at the invitation of Indian Prime Minister Narendra Modi. Building for resilience, innovation, cooperation, and sustainability is the theme of the upcoming summit. Since it was founded 2 decades ago, BRICS has grown from 4 members to 11 members plus 10 partner countries, now accounting for roughly 49.5% of the world's population, nearly 40% of global GDP, 26% of the global trade. Next year, China will assume the BRICS chairmanship. So what can we expect from this year's BRICS summit? Let's loop in our panelists.

0: Joining us, Gideon Chitanga, researcher from the Center for Geopolitical Security and Strategy with Northwest University of Potchefstroom from South Africa in Shanghai, Jiang Tianzhou, associate professor and deputy director from the Center for BRICS Studies with Fudan University in Kuala Lumpur, Malaysia, Peter T.C. Chen, former deputy director with the Institute of China Studies with University of Malaya. Last but not least, here in our studio in Beijing, Zhang Gong, professor from the University of International Business and Economics. Gentlemen, welcome to the program. Now, it is a very already expanded BRICS. There are, though, quite complicated relations among or between members of the BRICS and also its partner countries. How should we understand the nature of this platform? Go to you, Professor Jiang.
1: Well, I think, yes, as you just mentioned, the BRICS has become a very diverse group with new members coming. It's an expanded group. I think, you know, at the very beginning, it's just an initiative from Goldman Sachs as an investment label. But now I think it has become a multilateral

0: institution platform for the global south. So today, I think, as we all know, that it accounts half of the global population,
1: mm-hmm.
0: and over 30% of global GDP. Well, I mean, we have different statistics. But anyway, I think the cooperation has also expanded beyond just the economic and trade dialogues to encompass like finance, industrial chains, digital transformation, and
1: right.
0: as well as like green technology, AI governance. So I think the BRICS will further enhance their influence and voice in a lot of global governance issues.
1: Diverse group and diverse topics. Now, to you, Professor Chitanga, is this going to be, as some portray, anti-West bloc, or this is, in its DNA, a very different platform that we're seeing?
2: Well, I think that the leaders of the BRICS actually coming together to address old problems, but also explore new opportunities. So the challenge to the West, I think, emerges from the perspective that the West proactively shaped the post-Second World War global architecture. And obviously, some issues will be challenged. And there's a lot of conversations about restructuring of the global economic system, global political system, and issues related to the representation of our countries and societies from the global south, which has been long marginalized. But I think that more importantly, there are new opportunities that are emerging that BRICS is pursuing, which do not necessarily lie in the realm of challenging the status quo, but exploring new opportunities that are beneficial to BRICS members, to BRICS membership in the global south, within the economic system, the use of new technologies,
1: yes.
2: and broader participation. So I think this is, we cannot only talk of a counter hegemony, but we need to think progressively about how countries in the global south are exercising their agents to advance their interests.
1: Mm. Professor Gong, as a trade expert, I would love to go to you on that because BRICS, with an expanded membership, certainly plays a bigger role in global trade mm-hmm. and economic mm-hmm. arena, even though it was originally not necessarily just about that. So how do you see we are having several trajectory at the same time? One is the global changes in geopolitics, for example.
3: Mm-hmm.
1: The other is the latest technology, including AI. And thirdly is the changes in the developing and emerging world, and now briefly called the global south. So how do these three trajectories come together when it comes to the trade picture? Does BRICS gonna play a crucial role in future policy and also ecosystem?
3: Well, I think if you look at the original purpose of the BRICS, the establishment of BRICS, it's fundamentally an organization representing the voices of the global south. I think the analogy to this is the G7, right? In the developed world, in the Western world, you have G7. And in the global south, in the developing world, you have the BRICS. But I think the BRICS goes well beyond just a platform for advocacy, for voicing opinions, building consensus among the global south countries. I think it has substance behind it. You have, for example, you know, the BRICS Bank, for example, right?
1: Mm-hmm.
3: The New Development Bank.
1: Right.
3: It's actually taking actions. It's making loans. It's an international financial institution. You have also initiatives within the banks of substance. For example, you know, the initiative about the development of a alternative currency for trade settlement, right? And I think, back to your question, I think there's a lot of initiatives and development with respect to intra-development world trade, right? You see China has developed, trading relationship and also currency swap relationship with multiple countries in the BRICS bloc. So I think it's a... It's sort of a combination of an advocacy group of representing the global south, as well as an action organization that actually devoted to development.

0: you look at the theme of this time, India has said, it's very much about development, about innovation, about supply chain resilience, about these things. So I think there's actually real substance behind it, on top of sort of the advocacy building consensus function.
1: Right.
0: So it's actually a very effective organization.
1: There used to be talks about whether these economies are competitors among themselves in the global ecosystem. Mm-hmm. And now things have been changing. But to what extent, Mr. Chen, can you help us to understand better about that part?
2: I think, let me give my Southeast Asian take on this. BRICS over the 20 years have really expanded. Indonesia is one of the new members, and Malaysia, Vietnam, and Thailand are the partner members that are seeking to become a full member. For the longest time, Southeast Asia never really felt that this is part of our story. But increasingly, there is a sense of ownership now that ASEAN is part of BRICS and BRICS is part of ASEAN. And to come back to the question of the economic ecosystem itself, we really see this as part and parcel of the evolving other sort of economic initiatives that we are part of right now. For example, the BRI, the Global Development Initiative, RCEP, they all overlap in many ways. So they are very integrated. They are not just an advocacy, as John was saying, advocacy group, but also an action group that drives plans and trade agreements between regions. So certainly from ASEAN perspective, we have already have our RCEP, but BRICS is another platform, another machinery for us to become more integrated globally. Yeah.
1: Mm. Tianjiao, I would love to go to you on the next question, because innovation has always been the key when you observe the economic growth over the past few years. AI, artificial intelligence particularly, can be the potential. You've been doing a lot of research on BRICS economies and their potential in artificial intelligence, but bear in mind, at this moment, only China and the United States are the leading players in AI. So how is China likely to work with the other members and also partner economies of BRICS on AI? How much role really will the Global South play in the rule setting of AI governance?
3: Yeah, that's a great question. I mean, to begin with, I think it is entirely feasible for BRICS countries to achieve leapfrog development by seizing the opportunity presented by the artificial intelligence. And as you just mentioned, China is one of the leading power in AI technology. And I think China has an obligation to better assist BRICS members, partners in advancing AI cooperation. And I think China has already established the China BRICS AI Cooperation Center. Mm-hmm. And beyond building an inclusive and universally accessible technology ecosystem through the open source models, I think China needs to promote the hard connectivity in infrastructure such as networks, energy and computing power, as well as I think soft connectivity, which is very important in data and ethical regulations. And furthermore, I think it should expedite the creation of a batch of demonstration projects centered on the AI Plus model.
1: Whoa. That's a lot of task, by the way, Tianjiao. You just outlined both the hardware and the software and how to link everybody together. I really wonder how efficiently that can be done. We, though, over the past few days, have been hearing some results from, as you said, the Innovation Center regarding AI between and among the BRICS economies. Right. And they are talking about strategic planning, policy making, talent nurturing, industrial, incubating, and the list goes on. But how will these goals eventually translate into a very rapidly developing scene of technology as we speak? John, your thoughts?
0: Well, as you pointed out, that the two key players right now is the United States and China, and China.

0: being the only country in the developing world that still is able to stand up to Washington and compete with it in AI space. I think that bodes very well for the developing world. It bodes very well for countries that are interested in developing AI. But let's also be very honest. I mean, AI development here in China is a very fast-paced development. And I think it's, honestly speaking, it's unrealistic for China to share all its sort of, AI core and critical technologies with the developing world. I think there's no need for that. But nevertheless, I think President Xi, during a previous speech, said very clearly that in the space of AI development, China adopts an inclusive approach, right? Mm-hmm. That means that China is willing to, share some aspects of AI development with the developing world and will help these countries to catch up. I think one of the, the risky future phenomenon that's probably going to take unfold is the gap between the technology haves and have not probably is going to keep widening. Yeah, keep widening. And I think China is willing to do something in that space. In other words, China is trying to close that gap. Mm. I don't think it's realistic to expect, for example, Iran or Ethiopia to develop the same AI technology as China. It's not realistic, but at least I think in some areas, in areas of application of AI, China is very willing to share its results, right? We have an open source model, and we don't charge outrageous price for these tokens. I think it definitely, at least the Chinese government has this willingness, has demonstrated its willingness to at least share its technologies as well as lessen the burden on these countries in developing these technologies, adopting these technologies.
1: Gideon, what about in South Africa? I mean, that as an example. We have seen over the past few days, the G20 ministers meeting, some of the consensus has been reached in North Carolina on AI governance, on cooperation, but we also see the world is not necessarily divided into North and South when it comes to how economy is going to choose, the partners they are going to work with. It's much more complex than that. So Gideon, tell me more about your thoughts on that. How much really is labeled as Global South? How much is more complex economic relationship, political relationship, plus security relationship that's involved in AI development?
2: So I think that, like you have summarized it, it's a very complex question, and AI development means a lot of different things to different societies. The core driving factors, I think, if you think of the West, the prime driving factors are obviously security thinking, and interlocking security and economic thinking. And much of the technologies that are produced, they are deeply embedded within those interests. Some of us in the broadly in the global South, in Africa, and specifically South Africa, which is slightly more advanced than other countries, the thinking is how can we utilize AI for economic transformation?
1: Right.
2: And we think of the use of AI in terms of advancing industrialization, creating jobs, improving manufacturing, including the exploitation of the natural resources that we have. If I have to think about the binary in the way that we see the world, the global South on one end and the West on the other, I think at this point we can talk about how China is AI models are increasingly becoming popular in this part of the world simply because they are more open source, cheaper, and our entrepreneurs are engaging with them in terms of translating local languages and business interests and integrating them into AI. Broadly, I think that the main leaders, whether in politics or business, they would prefer an environment where both the key competitors, China and the U.S., could provide more accessible and more useful, relatable AI models that can be translated to the conditions in the African context or the global south.
1: Right. Peter, the technologies are developing very fast as we speak. Nothing is certain. Nothing is set. And that is the exciting part of it. So how about AI coordination, development, even policy strategizing among the global south as we speak when the BRICS are going to meet each other?
3: Yeah, absolutely. You know, we really should not be just rule takers. We really should be rule makers as well. And when it comes to a frontier technology like this, AI, that is going to shape our future, we really need to step up. Global South, the developing world, has to take initiative. And here, China's role is absolutely critical. During the summit in September, President Xi has announced that, you know, AI is going to be a global public good. Mm-hmm. And China would take the lead in trying to set AI global governance. And that kind of leadership is crucial for us in the developing world. We need guardrails to protect us from the unknown risks that AI poses, as much as the enormous good that it will bring to us. So I think it's a critical moment for us to step up and take up leadership on that.
1: Ken Zhao, China has already offered 5,000 training opportunities for the Global South, together with some meteorological systems that's aided by AI technology for the Global South. How do you think this can be baby steps toward a bigger ecosystem, which China could provide both the support and also the resilience for the Global South to narrow that divide? And by the way, the Global South also have other choices, the United States and others, so upcoming. How do you see, as a Chinese scholar, the potential of this among the BRICS?
4: Yes, and I also would like to echo some of the points mentioned by our panelists. I think, I think the training program, in fact, is compatible with China's, the inclusive development of artificial intelligence. Because, in fact, China is good at open source models, which means that for Global South countries, for BRICS members, you can use the open source models and by training your local data. But the key is how to train these models, how to develop your own models. So I think now here, I mean, for the training program, China will provide this technology transfer, will provide these skills to local experts, professionals, to help them better train their own AI models, and also help them to find the application scenarios, which I think is a good combination. And at the same time, I think it will bring a lot of, maybe new business models and maybe also application scenarios for public interests, which will promote the AI cooperation among BRICS countries and Global South.
1: I see. We are seeing the BRICS summit really just weeks ahead of the possible interactions among the between the leaders of China and the United States, at least according to media reports. Meanwhile, we are also seeing this as part of a series of multilateral platforms interactions. Earlier, we see just a few days ago, Shanghai Cooperation Organization. Now we are with the BRICS. And there seems to be a lot of these platforms that are very active, as you said, overlapping, but at the same time can work among themselves to come up once and again interactive possibilities among the leaders from the Global South to come together and discuss. So what really can we expect? Tell me more about that, John. Especially in the coming weeks with the expectation of more interaction between the two largest economies, China and U.S., what can BRICS contribute now as a sign of stability?
0: Well, I think at the end of the day, the Sino-US relationship is definitely the most important bilateral relationships of the 21st century. Mm-hmm. These are the two leading countries in all aspects, actually, right? And both countries have tremendous influence in the world. I think a stabilized relationship is contributive to global peace and prosperity, and indeed it is, actually, right? Mm-hmm.

0: The fact that President Xi is going to visit the United States in the later part of this month, it's already been announced, is a living testimony to a stabilized
1: relationship. It's been reported.
0: I don't think
1: it's an official announcement yet coming from the Chinese side.
0: Yeah, it's reported in the United States, in American press, that President Xi is going to visit on 24th. That's my understanding. I think this is a very important bilateral relationship. I think it's very good to see that it's been stabilized. There's no tariff war between the two countries. And also, President Trump has been always saying, there's a very good relationship personally with President Xi. Nevertheless, I think, China's relationship with the developing world, with the global South, it's not actually contradictory or in conflict with China's relationship with America, right? It's not in conflict at all. The United States also has its own, allies, right? It has its own relationship with its, Western allies. They have the G7. And I think China is very active in taking a leadership role in the BRICS. So I think, it's not in conflict. It's actually pretty good that both countries are able to keep a really good relationship and at the same time keeping also a very good relationship with its partners and friends. For the United States, it's mostly in the developed world, we have China for the developing world.
1: Thank you very much for that. Tian Jiao, let me go to you about that point as well. Your thoughts.
2: Well, I think... personally, I really expect, China, United States were talking about artificial intelligence, mm-hmm. We know they are competing with each other. But, as our panelists also mentioned, that there must be some guardrails. I think we all have concerns about mm-hmm. the loss of control. Artificial intelligence may bring a lot of uncertainties. And in fact, it's in our common interests to protect ourselves from those risks. So seriously, if both leading powers can talk about that and set good example for the rest of the world, it will be great.
1: Right.
2: And of course, both countries can also cooperate on capacity building, because it is also important to deal with the widening gap, the digital gap and intelligence gap. So I just look forward to that, and I really hope it will be a fruitful summit.
1: Right. We hope both can work together for the global common good. As we speak, we are also seeing, we have 3 minutes left, complicated situations, security, for example, members of the BRICS economies are participating in some kinds of conflict and wars, unfortunately. So how do we see the BRICS, Gideon, are likely to handle many of the key issues as we speak all at the same time, Gideon?
3: So I think that the BRICS can be a critical layer for dialogue, specifically when the Middle East is concerned. And BRICS members have articulated very well core principles of dialogue and respecting the sovereignty and self-determination of other states. The key point here is that the key leaders of the concerned countries in the Middle East, they have to reimagine the causal conditions of our conflicts there, and allow their peers and their brothers within the BRICS to help them close the differences.
1: Right.
3: This would not be unprecedented, because actually succeeded in negotiate or facilitating dialogue over the diplomatic relations between us and Iran previously, and that already offers a great foundation going forward. And also,
1: I'm afraid we lost just now the voice of Gideon, but I really take your point, Gideon. Thank you. We are running out of time at this moment. Thank you so much for our panelists for joining us. And that is all the time we have for today. If you'd like to know more, search World Insight or check out our YouTube channel. Follow us on X and Facebook. I'm Tian Wei on behalf of the team. Thanks for being with me. Bye for now. Thank you, John.

0: Live from London, this is The World Today.
1: Hello, I'm Jamie Owen. Welcome to the programme. Our top stories. 25 people have been killed after fire breaks out on a cargo ship undergoing repairs in China. Our other headlines, at least 5 people have died and dozens of passengers are missing after flames tear through a ferry in the Philippines. President Trump says the United States' war with Iran will not end before November's midterm elections as he promises voters $5,000 each if his party wins. And combating ever-sophisticated telephone and online scams, China launches an international alliance to fight a growing crime. 25 people have died after a cargo ship caught fire in China's Shandong province. The blaze started on a foreign cargo vessel undergoing maintenance at a shipyard in Qingdao City. There were 42 people on board. 12 of them were evacuated safely, with an additional 5 hospitalized. China's President Xi Jinping has called for an investigation to discover how the blaze started. Our correspondent Yo Yang reports now from Beijing.
2: According to the latest information released by CMG reporters on the scene, 25 people were confirmed dead after a foreign cargo ship caught fire in Qingdao in China's Shandong province. The fire broke out at around 11:15 a.m. local time on Thursday while the ship was actually undergoing maintenance at the shipyard. The Municipal Fire and Rescue Bureau said 42 people were aboard the ship, with 12 safely evacuated and 5 injured individuals were actually taken into the hospital, where they are actually in stable condition. The blaze was extinguished at around 2:30 p.m. Around 8 p.m. local time, rescuers found all 25 people initially reported missing, all with no signs of life. Following the accident, authorities in Shandong province and the Qingdao city immediately activated an emergency response mechanism. That is to say, emergency management, fire and rescue, public security, health and industrial authorities were mobilized to carry out rescue operations. Just as you mentioned, the Chinese President Xi Jinping issued an important instruction after the Qingdao fire, urging efforts to prevent a similar major accident. She said all regions and relevant departments should deeply learn from the lessons and thoroughly investigate and rectify various fire hazards and implement detailed preventive measures and effectively safeguard people's lives and property. Meanwhile, Chinese Premier Li Qiang also issued instructions. He said efforts should focus on fully treating the wounded and strictly preventing secondary disasters. We have heard that leading officials from the Communist Party of China's Shandong Provincial Committee and also the Provincial Rescue Bureau and other government staff were actually headed to the scene to oversee the response. And CGTN's reporting team is also on its way to Qingdao and will bring the latest on the situation on the ground in the upcoming days.
1: At least 5 people have died after a ferry caught fire off the coast of the Philippines. 43 people were rescued, but more than 80 are unaccounted for. Our correspondent Gretchen Malalad reports now from Manila.
3: The passenger ferry MV June Aster was carrying 134 people on board when it caught fire Wednesday night about 2 nautical miles off the coast of Coron, Palawan in the western Philippines. The vessel had departed from Baseco Port in the Philippine capital, Manila, and was bound for Palawan when the fire broke out. Videos released by the Philippine Coast Guard show the ferry completely engulfed in flames as Coast Guard personnel rushed to the scene and searched the surrounding waters for survivors. In one video, a man can be seen treading water in the darkness as a Coast Guard rescuer throws him a life jacket, trying to get him to safety. You can hear the rescuers shouting as they search the dark waters for people who may have jumped or fallen from the burning vessel. The operation was made even more difficult by the darkness and poor visibility. Passengers were rescued overnight, but there were also reported casualties. Rescue teams were seen recovering victims and placing them in body bags. The Philippine Coast Guard has also released drone footage showing the ferry after the fire. These images give a sense of the scale of the blaze. Much of the vessel has been blackened and badly damaged, with smoke still rising from the ship. According to authorities, rescue efforts have also been hampered by bad weather and strong currents, which had dragged the vessel further away from shore. Authorities are continuing the search for those still missing and working to account for everyone who was on board. The cause of the fire remain under investigation. Gretchen Malalad, CGTN, Manila.
1: Iran has reportedly been struck by a wave of strikes across coastal regions, including in the strategically important Kashim Island. This comes a day after the United States and Iran engaged in one of the biggest tit-for-tat exchanges in this war so far. President Trump predicted on Thursday the conflict would finish after November's midterm elections. Well, Iran has reportedly suspended a cargo charge on foreign vessels carrying energy products. Our correspondent Eshan Kevani reports now from the Iranian city of Yazd.
4: Well, that was a report published by Fars News Agency close to the Islamic Revolution Guards Corps. According to the report, Iran has temporarily suspended a 10% levy on cargo transport from foreign ships carrying energy products. This covers ships transporting energy products from Iranian ports or bringing such cargoes into Iran. Now, Iran has one of the world's largest oil tanker fleets by vessel numbers, and this levy existed for years to protect the domestic fleet. Now the suspension comes as conflicts and attacks on ships near the Strait of Hormuz have driven up shipping and maritime insurance costs. On top of that, over the past few days, Iran has lost between 5 and 10 oil tankers as a result of U.S. strikes. So this could be an incentive to encourage foreign shipping companies to carry Iran's crude out of the Persian Gulf in particular. At the same time, there's a strict naval blockade by the U.S. Navy, closely monitoring any vessels entering or leaving Iranian territorial waters. We're hearing Iran has not been able to export its crude oil or dispatch oil tankers out of the Persian Gulf or the Sea of Oman for weeks. Tehran's inability to export crude combined with its current oil storage capacity could have very negative consequences for Iran's oil wells, especially as southern parts of Iran are the scene of exchange of fire. Over the past 3 days, the U.S. military has shifted its attacks from coastal areas to oil tankers belonging to Iran's national oil company. Iran is warning that it may not tolerate this situation and that if it cannot export oil, no country in the region will be able or allowed

0: allowed to do so.
1: Our correspondent Kate Fisher reports now from Washington on President Trump's prediction that the war with Iran would end after November's midterm elections.
2: Well, given the fact that he said this war would be over within a matter of weeks when it began earlier this year, and we're now entering its seventh month, it's hard to see just how realistic that is. How does he know that that's going to happen? His reasoning is that he says Iran is only still in this war because it is trying to influence the outcome of those midterm elections. Essentially, the president saying that it wants to see the Democrats come to power in the House and the Senate, because then they could deal with the dumb, weak Democrats and they can have their nuclear bomb. He also warned Iran in his speech just last night that they should not get too cute, otherwise he will strike them again very hard. So the threats continue. And the promise that this war is shortly to end, but still, it's hard to see how that can happen given he's made similar threats and similar promises all the way through.
1: Let's talk about domestic matters then. This midterm election coming up, Mr. Trump promising every American $5,000 if the Republicans win the midterms. I mean, realistically, how much would that cost? And is it even legal?
2: Well, both of those are big questions. The analysts here this morning have essentially said, yes, it would not work. It would cost more than $1.3 trillion to give that $5,000 to around 270 million American adults. And this is a country that's already got a national debt of more than $40 trillion. So the last thing it needs is to add to that. And you're right, there is also a legal question over this. Federal law prohibits expenditure that would influence voting. And there are already critics of the president coming out today to say that this is a bribe. Pure and simple. Donald Trump gave very few details about how this would work, and it is not clear, even if the country could afford it, how it would be administered. So it does once again feel like a huge slice of Donald Trump's rhetoric that he likes to use in these big rally style events, but it is hard to see how it could actually come to fruition.
1: The United Nations nuclear watchdog has reported Iran to the United Nations Security Council for failing to cooperate with inspections. Tehran has labeled the move as politically motivated. Our correspondent Johannes Pleschberger has been talking to Iran's ambassador to the IAEA in Vienna.
3: The Iranian mission here in Vienna is rejecting the IAEA's resolution, saying it is a political move aimed at forcing Iran to surrender in its conflict with the US. Tehran had initially announced possible retaliation measures. Ambassador Reza Najafi did not confirm whether Iran would take such action.
4: We should see what would be the actual effects of such resolution. In our view, there wouldn't be any actual effect, but we will assess. We will assess, and based on assessment, we will react to that.
3: This is the first time in 20 years that the IAEA has reported Iran to the UN Security Council. The resolution says Iran has prevented IAEA inspectors from returning to nuclear sites that were bombed by US and Israeli strikes, leaving the agency unable to verify what happened to Iran's highly enriched uranium stockpile.
4: The threat against Iran and attack on the nuclear facilities is still continuous. So what has happened there, indeed the access to all facilities existed there before the attack. And it was the attack and the aggression against Iran which caused the current situation. So Iran should not be blamed for that.
3: A majority of the IAEA's board of governors voted in favor of the resolution to report Tehran to the UN Security Council. Russia, China and Niger voted against it. Chinese Ambassador Li Song criticized the move, warning that political pressure will only aggravate tensions rather than resolve the Iranian nuclear issue. While the IAEA's move escalates the diplomatic standoff between Iran and Western powers, immediate action by the Security Council is unlikely. Russia and China, both permanent members, have the power to veto any substantial resolution. Johannes Pleschberger, CGTN, Vienna.
1: Yemen's Houthi militants have seized Mocha, a strategic

Strategic port town on the Red Sea, hundreds are feared dead after days of clashes between Houthi fighters and Yemeni government forces. This advance brings the Houthis one step closer to the Bab el-Mandab Strait, one of the world's most important shipping routes and a vital passage for energy exports from Gulf producers, including Saudi Arabia. Meanwhile, a funeral has been held for a family of four killed in the latest wave of Israeli strikes on Gaza. The victims included two daughters aged 8 and 12. Israel has continued to carry out attacks on Gaza despite a US-brokered ceasefire agreed last October. Israel and Hamas have accused each other of breaking the peace agreement. You're watching CGTN. Still ahead, virtual robbery, combating the growing threat of cyber fraud around the world.

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1: 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CGTN. 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
6: Hello, welcome back. A reminder of our top stories. 25 people have been killed after fire breaks out on a cargo ship undergoing repairs in China. Our other headlines, at least 5 people have died and dozens of passengers are missing after flames tear through a ferry in the Philippines. And President Trump says the United States' war with Iran will not end before November's midterm elections, as he promises voters $5,000 each if his party wins. Immigration in the UK this summer has led to demonstrations. There's anger and there's discontent, despite official figures suggesting that the number of migrants arriving legally and illegally is falling. The violent disorders have been fueled by social media. It's also forced the government to tighten rules and try to cut spending on a political problem that's plagued the UK for a decade. Our correspondent Yolo Ap Davith has this special report.
7: It's been a long summer in the UK, with anger exploding around immigration in some cities. In June, violence fueled on social media exploded in Northern Ireland. The murder of a young man triggered riots in Southampton and reprisal attacks too. Raise the Colours is a grassroots movement that began last year. Its members hang English and British flags, it says, to show pride and unity.
8: We're proud of our identity, we're proud of our roots, and we are losing our roots. A race, we're demographically changing, it's changing, there's boats coming in illegally.
7: In a recent survey, 1 in 5 Britons think immigration is their main problem. Politicians, left and right, seem to make it a key issue.
9: So let's begin with the over 10,000 foreign national offenders that are currently in Britain's prisons. We send people back to their country of origin.
10: Today, over 100,000 people live in asylum accommodation paid for by the taxpayer.
7: Waiz Tufan arrived in Britain 5 years ago. A former soldier who worked with the British forces in Afghanistan, he was evacuated under the Afghan Relocations and Assistance Policy. That allowed him and other Afghans to escape the Taliban.

0: if you see through the social media and everything, the only debate is always like there's a lot of people coming in the country, but I think most of them are coming to do more good work and make a better life.
1: In recent decades, Britain's armed forces have been cut back and reduced, so there are

0: country. One here in Barnum in Suffolk, also in Oxfordshire in the south, and Yorkshire in the north.
1: In August, the unrest over immigration in the UK reached smaller towns like Thetford in Norfolk.
2: I think Thetford is a potential powder keg. I definitely think if the camp at Barnum opens, it's going to be a real flashpoint and there are going to be problems. If lots of men move in, more than 1,000 men move in, I think undoubtedly there will be criminal incidents in the town.
3: I'd say a significant proportion of people will link the lack of resources to their dislike of migrants. But I think there is also a kind of hardcore of people who will always think that way.
1: Thousands of migrants, as they wait for their asylum requests to be processed, are being moved to former military sites. Opposition to that policy is growing, as is resentment over billions of dollars in public funds being spent on dealing with immigration, while many Britons struggle with day-to-day costs of living. The UK government has a difficult balancing act between the value of immigration and the backlash to it. Yolo Ap David, CGTN.
4: An international alliance to try to tackle telephone and cyber fraud has been launched in China. It brings together law enforcement agencies from all around the world to try to share intelligence and coordinate action against the increasingly complex crime. China's government launched the alliance with backing from the United Nations and Interpol.
5: This threat is growing in numbers, it's growing also in complexity. For the past 2 years, we saw in the usage of our tools and databases an increase of 55% that was reported by all the different member countries. Initiatives such as the alliance that was announced today are absolutely key on the fight against those threats.
4: Well, UK authorities say artificial intelligence is giving criminals new ways to operate at greater speed and greater scale. Fraud is already one of the most common crimes. An estimated 4.5 million incidents were recorded in England and Wales in the year to March, affecting 3.8 million people. Officials say $1.8 billion was stolen through fraud last year. And AI is emerging as a growing part of the threat. Reports in which victims identified AI as a factor rose 395% in one single financial year. The technology is also changing how scammers operate. Criminals can use cloned voices and deepfakes to impersonate victims' loved ones, while generative AI can produce more convincing and personalized content, helping fraudsters target a larger number of people. Well, Vasilios Karagiponoulos is Associate Professor of Cybersecurity at the University of Portsmouth.
6: Every effort that brings together different countries and different law enforcement agencies to tackle the problem is a very positive step, because the problem, as you stated as well, is very big. It affects all the countries, and it's really important for these initiatives to exist and to expand in order to tackle the problem.
4: Once a time, of course, we would have tried to track down the bad guys. I mean, AI means there's no bad guys. It's just AI you're chasing after. I mean, how much more difficult is that?
6: Well, there are bad guys behind the AI, I guess, but it becomes a lot more challenging because AI can also automate certain processes for the cyber criminals, and it makes their capabilities more expanded in terms of efficiency, scale, speed, reach. So it becomes a lot more challenging for law enforcement agencies to deal with the problem, because there's a lot more incidents that are happening, and it's democratizing as well whether someone can actually enter the cybercrime kind of space, because it makes it much easier for criminals that might not have the expertise previously to actually become very competent cyber criminals using AI to automate these processes.
4: We hear a lot about international cooperation, don't we? But the international community's record on agreeing on things like trying to curb crime posts on the internet, child sex images, racism, political extremism is not encouraging. Why is this going to be any different?
6: Well, this is a great question. I think we have many countries that have a mutual interest in tackling the problem. I think we see a lot of initiatives out there alongside the UN Cybercrime Convention that is a very recent kind

0: convention to deal with all these problems that you've highlighted, also being on the side of this collaboration now. So I think we are seeing a much more concerted effort to deal with a problem because it's affecting a lot of different countries. And it's very important to have this initiative as well. So we think it's probably a step in the right direction than not having any effort being made to collaborate. It's important to exchange the information in relation to this problem. It's very crucial that we are informed by other countries that might be facing similar problems about the current trends or future trends that might be hitting our doorstep. So I think it's a great initiative.
1: Governments are slow, though, aren't they? In every corner of the world, inevitably, they're slow on their feet. I mean, I wonder, can governments and law enforcement agencies realistically keep pace with the technology?
0: This is very hard because obviously governments have to legislate and also law enforcement agencies need to follow certain practices and guidelines or regulatory limitations in order to integrate these tools. We know law enforcement agencies are trying to integrate AI tools to help them tackle the problem, but the cyber criminals have no such limitations. They can use whatever models they want in whatever way they want. And they don't have to follow any rules respecting human rights or anything like that.
1: Scientists in China's Yunnan province have discovered the first fossils of bones belonging to an extinct human species known as Denisovan. The three bones and four teeth, which may be as old as 160,000 years, could give fresh insight into how the species lived. Scientists believe the human species had been widespread across Asia after a Denisovan bone was identified in Siberia in 2010. However, physical remains are among the rarest fossils of any known ancient human relative. Hao Li is research professor at the Institute of Tibetan Plateau Research.
2: This study systematically reviews for the first time the morphological features and the technological behavior and the survival strategies of Neanderthal in southern China, and reconstructing a comprehensive picture of the survival of this enigmatic population. And this important discovery at the Bianfu Cave not only fills a long-standing gap in the Denisovan fossil and archaeological records of southwestern China, but also transform the history of Denisovan activity in Southeast Asia from genetic clue that based on present-day populations into rich archaeological evidence and providing key information for research on the technological behavior and the subsistence pattern of Neanderthal in East Asia.
1: What can we guess about their lives and how they lived?
2: Yeah, I think we have a very rich cultural remains from the site. For example, the stone artifacts and abundant fauna remains. So from this, we can understand how they live and their daily life or their subsistence strategies. So first, I think based on the stone artifacts, we know these people, they use different types of stone artifacts and also the bone tools. So and this shows the expedient technology, which they can adapt very well to their exploited resources. And from the zooarchaeological evidence, it reveals that deer and bison, these two species, are dominated in the bone assemblage, and indicating this medium to large-sized ungulates were the primary prey of hominin. And also the mortality profile show a predominance of prime adult individuals and suggesting targeted hunting of high-yield returns. Also, the cut mark and percussion scars on bone confirm the systematic butchery and marrow extraction. So I think all these together reveal a whole picture of how hominins live in the cave.
1: The headlines again. 25 people have been killed after fire breaks out on a cargo ship undergoing repairs in China. Our other headlines, at least 5 people have died and dozens of passengers are missing after flames tear through a ferry in the Philippines. And President Trump says the United States' war with Iran will not end before November's midterm elections, as he promises voters $5,000 each if his party wins. And that is the world today. Thank you for watching. We're back with more news at the top of this hour. Coming up next, it's The Vibe. for now from all of the

0: the vibe. Music across borders. A young women's orchestra from Brazil brings its music to China, creating new opportunities for cultural exchange. Sitar connects hearts. An Indian sitar maestro brings his musical heritage to Chinese audiences in Shanghai and Beijing. Teachers and AI. Schools in Chongqing are exploring how teachers and AI can work together to reshape education. And Jingdezhen is using AI and 5G technology to modernize and preserve traditional porcelain firing techniques. Hey there and welcome to The Vibe on CGTN. I'm your host, Liu Yuzhen. We're in Beijing. Thanks for tuning in. Here at The Vibe, where you go to destination for all things art and culture every weekday. In Rio de Janeiro, an orchestra made up entirely of young women is helping students from some of the city's most vulnerable communities pursue careers as professional musicians. Their repertoire is rooted in Brazil, but their horizons are increasingly international. This year, 10 of the young musicians took their music all the way to China, where performing became part of a much broader cultural exchange. Lucrezia Franco has the story.
1: It is Carnival's traditional opening call, a melody most Brazilians know by heart. O Abre Alas was written by Chiquinha Gonzaga, a woman who broke ground for Brazilian music long before these performers were born. Today, they carry her name and, in their own way, her spirit. This is the all-female Chiquinha Gonzaga Youth Orchestra launching a funding campaign for a first-ever autonomous cultural center home to be built in the heart of Rio de Janeiro. In the late 19th century, Chiquinha Gonzaga fought her way into theaters and concert halls that were not built for women, eventually becoming Brazil's first female conductor. It's a story this generation of musicians knows well. More than a century later, many of these young women are overcoming barriers of their own, growing up in communities where access to opportunities, including professional music training, can be limited.
2: I really admire her determination and strength, especially at a time when things were much harder for women. She was a warrior, fighting for everything she achieved. I try to be like her. She didn't just make music, she was music.
1: Founded in 2021, the orchestra currently consists of 52 musicians ages 13 to 21 who are selected from out of Rio de Janeiro's public school system. A total of nearly 1,800 children, both boys and girls, are learning music through the program, and orchestra members actively participate in mentoring and monitoring their progress. Calling themselves the Chiquinhas, these women are building musical careers of their own. Many are enrolled in university.

0: university music faculties with hopes of becoming professionals. And the music is unlocking doors. International exchanges have taken the orchestra from Europe to the United States, and most recently, in the case of these girls, to China. The expanded repertoire of the 10 who were chosen to travel was put to good use, including this famous Chinese folk song, Mo Li Hua, or Jasmine Flower, which was rehearsed and then performed before Chinese audiences in June and July this year. The trip to Hangzhou and Lian was part of the 2026 China-Brazil Cultural Year. Music especially has created bridges between the two countries, with opportunities for musicians to explore and learn from the other's traditions. The Brazilians also tried their hands at traditional mask painting, took part in a Chinese tea ceremony, and visited historical sites, experiencing a culture different from their own. Traveling with them was assistant conductor Ludmila Bruzi, who says she was impressed with what she saw and heard.
1: Being in China was wonderful, not just for me, but for all the girls who went. In Brazil, we are increasingly exposed to Asian culture, and Chinese culture in particular. At one of the universities we visited, the focus was mainly on traditional instruments. We attended a performance there, and I was struck by how many women were playing.
0: For 21-year-old Natalie Joyce, the trip required special attention to detail. She began playing the flute at age 13 and is now the orchestra's flute section leader.
2: Our first contact with Chinese music was a challenge. From the beginning, we understood that whatever repertoire we play, we need to respect where it comes from. We take that very seriously because we want people to treat Brazilian music with the same respect. Learning Chinese music and playing it from scratch was a challenge, but it was something beautiful.
0: For the Chiquinhas, bringing new influences into Brazilian cultural spaces is a normal extension of an increasingly interconnected world. And like the maestra conductor Gonzaga before them, part of creating their own musical legacies. Lucrecia Franco, CGTN, Rio de Janeiro.
3: Indian sitar maestro Shujat Khan returns to China again, leaving his artistic mark in Shanghai and Beijing this year. The renowned artist was born into a seven-generation musical lineage and remains steadfast in upholding his Indian music traditions.
4: I want something that is just a few notes and makes me close my eyes and see everything is slowing down. You're welcome to join me in my walkthrough.

0: Ustetsu Jakhan is widely regarded as a national treasure and a true legend of Indian music. He's widely seen as one of the greatest North Indian classical musicians of our time.
1: Indian classical music, everyone has different thoughts. In my thought, it is coming together with spirituality, individuality, and modernism. So Indian classical music is not always to listen to, but to feel.
0: Suja Khan's collaborative album, The Rain, earned a Grammy nomination for Best Traditional World Music Album in 2004. In 2000, the Boston Herald ranked one of his concerts among the top 25 cultural events of the year, alongside performances by legends like Seiji Ozawa and Luciano Pavarotti.
1: And I travel the world and I play for 5,000, 10,000, 15,000 people.

0: But always tell them, sit down, stay in this space, and listen to what I have to give. I want something that is just a few notes and makes me close my eyes and see everything is slowing down. I would rather you walk with me as I walk among the stars. Just gives you this, it brings gradually your anxieties and excitement starts coming down.
1: In 2018, he made his way to China, leaving his artistic mark in Shanghai, Nanjing, and Suzhou. And this year, he returns to China for another series of performances.
0: Your country has a very old and beautiful culture. That's why when I'm here, as in India, I feel very comfortable because people still recognize tradition, and that's very important.
1: Suja Khan comes from a musical lineage that spans seven generations. His father has been widely regarded as one of the greatest sitar players of the 20th century.
0: So from 3 years I was practicing, 6 years old I was already playing concerts, and so this was, and the push all the time. Does he sound like his father? Does he play like his father? There is more bitterness than sweetness in being a son of a legend. 90% of my work when I'm on stage is improvised. It's different every day. I have the option to change my music for different audiences, but I don't do it. I must play what is my, exactly as I would play if I was sitting in India. I don't want the sitar to sound like a guitar. Mm-hmm. I don't want to play blues on the sitar. I don't want to play jazz on the sitar. Sitar is sitar. And my music is my music. My classical music and my folk music and my Sufi music. Lal pahari deshe ja, ragar mati deshe ja. I call myself an alternative musician. I'm giving you an alternative. When I play, it's like telling you the story of a life, mine or yours or anyone's. And it starts like romance of you're born, and then you take little baby steps, and you grow up, then you meet someone. It doesn't matter, we look different, we speak different languages, eat different food, but it's only one planet, and we have to share it and live together.
2: Coming up next, surf the web and duck beneath the waves as we take a deep dive into what's hot online in our segment Behind the Buzz. And Jingdezhen is using AI and 5G technology to modernize and preserve traditional porcelain firing techniques. It's The Vibe here. Welcome back to the studio. We continue with our program. And now it is time for Behind the Buzz. This is where we dive into what everyone is talking about online and discover what's really behind the clicks, the likes, and the shares. First up, we take you to the desert region north of Zhangjie, Gansu province, where man-made dens have become important places for palace cats and Asiatic wild cats to rest and raise their young.

events caused by drought and habitat degradation, providing emergency support and informing long-term conservation efforts. And since the look of nature just makes you so happy, I invite you to dive into a sea of purple on the Qinghai Plateau.

so beautiful, and not to forget, more than a dozen other flower varieties also cascade down the hillsides, creating a vibrant rural tapestry. Now, because we're in the mood, let's get romantic, shall we? Couples can now say I do, surrounded by mountains and water. Take a look.

0: Wow, this scenery really makes that special day an unforgettable one. Well, providing it does not rain. And now we hope you will also say I do to staying with us for our next stories, because we have plenty coming up for you after just a short break. Jingdezhen is using AI and 5G technology to modernize and preserve traditional porcelain firing techniques.
1: Crossed raging rivers, climbed over impossible mountains, and made it through vast grassland. They kept walking for 2 years non-stop. Most didn't survive. But those who finally made it created a new China that few thought possible. This is the Long March. The spirit of the Long March is still there. From tech innovation to rural revitalization, in every beating heart of those on the frontier. It took China to where it is today, and will take the nation even further.
0: You're watching The Vibe. So good to have you with us, because we have more stories for you. September 10 is Teachers' Day in China. As AI makes its way into classrooms, schools in the Yuzhong district of southwest China's Chongqing are exploring new ways for teachers and AI to work together. As one of the two pilot areas for the Ministry of Education's AI education initiatives, Yuzhong is testing how technology can reshape teaching. So, how can teachers redefine their role in the age of AI? Well, let's take a look.
2: This may look like an ordinary high school classroom with about 40 students, but this single lesson can reach more than 28,000 students at over 170 schools across China. How? Behind it is Shubao, an AI system developed by the school. It allows quality educational resources to reach far more students. Beyond cloud-based teaching, it supports AI-assisted lesson planning, learning assessment, and homework grading, while also providing guidance tailored to each student's needs. By handling repetitive tasks, AI frees teachers to focus on what matters most, educating and nurturing students.
3: It can help students to improve their writing, not only with some of the mistake pointing, but also with an upgraded paper. Based on their own writing, AI really can help me to reduce the repetitive and the data processing work. I can feel the pride in my work, not only for the students to go higher and higher in the marks, but also deeper and deeper in thinking.
2: While large-scale AI systems empower the broader teaching process, specialized AI agents make learning more targeted.

0: connected and flexible. At Chongqing Zhonghua Road Primary School, which has a history of 115 years, AI agents provide personalized support for teachers and students.
1: This is our school's all-subject AI agent management platform. Students can use them in class for different purposes. For example, there is a Chinese reading assessment assistant, a math agent for mental arithmetic practice, as well as a science encyclopedia and safety knowledge challenges. Behind each of these AI agents are different workflows designed for specific learning needs.
0: These AI tutors can help fill gaps in traditional classrooms. And they are also transforming how teachers teach and how they think about education. In the age of AI, technology is redefining the role and value of teachers. By embracing digital change and bringing intelligent tutors into everyday classrooms, teachers are finding new ways to work alongside AI, making education more accessible, caring, and effective for more students.
2: In Jingdezhen, generations of craftsmen have learned to read the flames, control the heat, and judge the fire by experience. Now, AI and 5G are entering the kiln. As firing data and flame images are collected in real time, AI helps analyze the fire and optimize the firing process.
3: It's 8 in the morning, and a dozen craftsmen are already hard at work loading the kiln. It won't finish until this evening, and only then will they light the fire.
4: Hello, 冯老师。你好。你是这个把桩师傅是吗？对。那把桩的话，这个是什么意思？整个暖窑烧窑的总指挥一样的。
3: There's a saying here, it takes 20 years to produce a top scholar, but 30 years to produce a ceramic shaping master.
5: 我做这一行是从86年开始的，我到现在有40多年。你的窑炉要按照自己的思路，设计施工都要自己亲自到位的。我们有时候行话嘛，一码二烧三西湖嘛。那满窑的是并不是掘墓往里面端，就是把它安排在。
3: 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Craftsman has to rely heavily on experience to make those judgments.
5: 日夜在摇，太阳在摇，他们所做的产品，最后都是搞最后一把火，所以说呢，这个是最关键的一个环节。In
3: ceramics, shaping depends on the hands, but success or failure depends on the fire. Clay can be repaired and shapes can be adjusted, but the kiln fire is the hardest to control. Too much heat can crack the pieces, while too little heat can prevent the glaze from developing. A sudden temperature difference can make a huge difference to the quality of an entire kiln load.
5: 我到的大概明天早上凌晨两三点钟的时候，我就又回来了，就是氧化，看它烧到什么程度。For
3: thousands of years, the kiln fire could only be read through a craftsman's eyes. Now it has a digital eye and a smart brain.
6: 李老师，哎，你好，这搞了一个高科技的叫 AI 过来。这个是叫做 5G 加 IoT
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0: Data on temperature, humid atmosphere, and energy consumption is collected in the cloud in real time. AI algorithms dynamically optimize the firing process, helping shift kiln firing from experience-driven to data-driven. Lee says the system has helped reduce the company's energy consumption by more than 8%, cut labor costs in the kiln workshop by 30 to 40%, and increase the product yield rate by more than 10%.
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0: On our final day here, a kiln was opened. Lee invited us to take a look. He said he often records the kiln opening process, and by talking with the craftsmen, he turns the subjective idea of whether a finished piece is good into objective data, helping further improve the AI system.
3: Artificial intelligence is emerging as a major focus at this year's China International Fair for Investment and Trade in Xiamen. Chinese AI companies are increasingly taking their technologies and business models overseas, while international firms are also looking to China for investment, partnerships, and market opportunities.
4: Artificial intelligence is one of the hottest themes at this year's China International Fair for Investment and Trade.
5: From extended reality, or XR, to brain computer interfaces, here at CIFID, companies are showcasing their technology and also seeking partners, investment, and new markets to bring their technology into industries around the world.
4: Experts say AI is becoming a new frontier for global investment and cooperation.
6: China's overseas investment model is becoming more and more mature. Companies are increasingly expanding overseas after building up their own competitive advantages at home. AI is a very representative example of this trend.
4: One example is this Chinese AI and autonomous driving company. Its products are now used by 14 of the world's top 20 port groups as measured by cargo throughput.
7: At the port of Felixstowe in the UK, our 100 new energy autonomous heavy trucks form Europe's largest autonomous commercial vehicle fleet. Through this project, we have enabled China's AI and new energy technologies to empower the global smart logistics industry.
4: The company says China's manufacturing supply chain gives AI companies an additional advantage when taking technology overseas. But the flow of AI-related investment is not one way. A global brain-computer interface company here at CIFID is exploring opportunities in China's growing AI ecosystem.
8: Brain-computer interface, and this is one of the largest fields in AI, in AI wearable and also in neuroscience. China's very broad market, and also, you know, currently at the AI age is one of the most exciting timing as well. I think this is a great time for international exchange.
4: The potential extends from medical research to mind-controlled devices, robotics, and smart homes. From Chinese AI companies going global to international innovators seeking opportunities in China, the AI boom is creating new channels for investment, technology exchange, and cross-border cooperation. Li Shuang, CGTN, Xiamen, Fujian Province.
3: And with that, we wrap up today's edition of The Vibe. But before we go, we'll leave you with some beautiful scenery from across the country. I'm Leonie Zimmer from the capital. Thanks for watching. 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
1: Hello, I'm Jamie Owen. Welcome to the programme. Our top stories, 25 people have been killed after fire breaks out on a cargo ship undergoing repairs in China. Our other headlines, at least five people have died and dozens of passengers are missing after flames tear through a ferry in the Philippines. President Trump says the United States' war with Iran will not end before November's midterm elections, as he promises voters $5,000 each if his party wins. And combating ever-sophisticated telephone and online scams, China launches an international alliance to fight a growing crime. 25 people have died after a cargo ship caught fire in China's Shandong province. The blaze started on a foreign cargo vessel undergoing maintenance at a shipyard in Qingdao City. There were 42 people on board. 12 of them were evacuated safely, with an additional five hospitalized. China's President Xi Jinping has called for an investigation to discover how the blaze started. Our correspondent Yo Yang reports now from Beijing.
2: According to the latest information released by CMG reporters on the scene, 25 people were confirmed dead after a foreign cargo ship caught fire in Qingdao in China's Shandong province. The fire broke out at around 11:15 a.m. local time on Thursday while the ship was actually undergoing maintenance at the shipyard. The Municipal Fire and Rescue Bureau said 42 people were aboard the ship, with 12 safely evacuated and five injured individuals were actually taken into the hospital, where they are actually in stable condition. The blaze was extinguished at around 2:30 p.m. Around 8 p.m. local time, rescuers found all 25 people initially reported missing, all with no signs of life. Following the accident, authorities in Shandong province and Qingdao city immediately activated an emergency response mechanism. That is to say, emergency management, fire and rescue, public security, health and industrial authorities were mobilized to carry out rescue operations. Just as you mentioned, the Chinese President Xi Jinping issued an important instruction after the Qingdao fire, urging efforts to prevent a similar major accident. She said all regions and the relevant departments should deeply learn from the lessons and thoroughly investigate and rectify various fire hazards and implement detailed preventive measures and effectively safeguard people's lives and property. Meanwhile, Chinese Premier Li Qiang also issued instructions. He said efforts should focus on fully treating the wounded and strictly preventing secondary disasters. We have heard that leading officials from the Communist Party of China's Shandong Provincial Committee and also the Provincial Rescue Bureau and other government staff were actually headed to the scene to oversee the response.
1: At least five people have died after a ferry caught fire off the coast of the Philippines. 43 people were rescued, but more than 80 are still unaccounted for. Our correspondent Gretchen Malalad reports now from Manila.
3: The passenger ferry MV June Aster was carrying 134 people on board when it caught fire Wednesday night about 2 nautical miles off the coast of

0: Corón, Palawan in the western Philippines. The vessel had departed from Baseco Port in the Philippine capital, Manila, and was bound for Palawan when the fire broke out. Videos released by the Philippine Coast Guard show the ferry completely engulfed in flames as Coast Guard personnel rushed to the scene and searched the surrounding waters for survivors. In one video, a man can be seen treading water in the darkness as a Coast Guard rescuer throws him a life jacket, trying to get him to safety. You can hear the rescuers shouting as they search the dark waters for people who may have jumped or fallen from the burning vessel. The operation was made even more difficult by the darkness and poor visibility. Passengers were rescued overnight, but there were also reported casualties. Rescue teams were seen recovering victims and placing them in body bags. The Philippine Coast Guard has also released drone footage showing the ferry after the fire. These images give a sense of the scale of the blaze. Much of the vessel has been blackened and badly damaged, with smoke still rising from the ship. According to authorities, rescue efforts have also been hampered by bad weather and strong currents, which had dragged the vessel further away from shore. Authorities are continuing the search for those still missing and working to account for everyone who was on board. The cause of the fire remain under investigation. Gretchen Malalad, CGTN, Manila.
1: Iran has reportedly been struck by a wave of strikes across coastal regions, including in the strategically important Keshem Island. This comes a day after the United States and Iran engaged in one of the biggest tit-for-tat exchanges in this war so far. President Trump predicted on Thursday the conflict will finish after November's midterm elections. Iran has reportedly suspended a cargo charge on foreign vessels carrying energy products. Our correspondent Eshen Kevani reports from the Iranian city of Yazd.
2: Well, that was a report published by Fars News agency close to the Islamic Revolution Guards Corps. According to the report, Iran has temporarily suspended a 10% levy on cargo transport from foreign ships carrying energy products. This covers ships transporting energy products from Iranian ports or bringing such cargoes into Iran. Now, Iran has one of the world's largest oil tanker fleets by vessel numbers, and this levy existed for years to protect the domestic fleet. Now, the suspension comes as conflicts and attacks on ships near the Strait of Hormuz have driven up shipping and maritime insurance costs. On top of that, over the past few days, Iran has lost between 5 and 10 oil tankers as a result of U.S. strikes. So this could be an incentive to encourage foreign shipping companies to carry Iran's crude out of the Persian Gulf in particular. At the same time, there's a strict naval blockade by the U.S. Navy, closely monitoring any vessels entering or leaving Iranian territorial waters. We're hearing Iran has not been able to export its crude oil or dispatch oil tankers out of the Persian Gulf or the Sea of Oman for weeks. Tehran's inability to export crude combined with its current oil storage capacity could have very negative consequences for Iran's oil wells, especially as southern parts of Iran are the scene of exchange of fire. Over the past 3 days, the U.S. military has shifted its attacks from coastal areas to oil tankers belonging to Iran's national oil company. Iran is warning that it may not tolerate this situation and that if it cannot export oil, no country in the region will be able or allowed to do so.
1: Our correspondent Kate Fisher reports now from Washington on President Trump's prediction that the war with Iran will end after November's midterm elections.
3: Well, given the fact that he said this war would be over within a matter of weeks when it began earlier this year, and we're now entering its seventh month, it's hard to see just how realistic that is. How does he know that that's going to happen? His reasoning is that he says Iran is only still in this war because it is trying to influence the outcome of those midterm elections. essentially the president saying that it wants to see the Democrats come to power in the House and the Senate.

0: Senate, because then they could deal with the dumb, weak Democrats and they can have their nuclear bomb. He also warned Iran in his speech just last night that they should not get too cute, otherwise he will strike them again very hard. So the threats continue. And the acknowledge and the kind of promise that this war is shortly to end. But still, it's hard to see how that can happen, given he's made similar threats and similar promises all the way through.
1: Let's talk about domestic matters then, this midterm election coming up. Mr. Trump promising every American $5,000 if the Republicans win the midterms. I mean, realistically, how much would that cost? And is it even legal?
0: Well, both of those are big questions. The analysts here this morning have essentially said, yes, it would not work. It would cost more than $1.3 trillion to give that $5,000 to around 270 million American adults. And this is a country that's already got a national debt of more than $40 trillion. So the last thing it needs is to add to that. And you're right, there is also a legal question over this. Federal law prohibits expenditure that would influence voting. And there are already critics of the president coming out today to say that this is a bribe. Pure and simple. Donald Trump gave very few details about how this would work, and it is not clear, even if the country could afford it, how it would be administered. So it does once again feel like a huge kind of slice of Donald Trump's rhetoric that he likes to use in these big rally-style events, but it is hard to see how it could actually come to fruition.
1: The United Nations nuclear watchdog has reported Iran to the UN Security Council for failing to cooperate with inspections. Tehran has labeled the move as politically motivated. Our correspondent Johannes Pleschberger has been speaking to Iran's ambassador to the IAEA in Vienna.
2: The Iranian mission here in Vienna is rejecting the IAEA's resolution, saying it is a political move aimed at forcing Iran to surrender in its conflict with the US. Tehran had initially announced possible retaliation measures. Ambassador Reza Najafi did not confirm whether Iran would take such action.
3: We should see what would be the actual effects of such resolution. In our view, there wouldn't be any actual effect, but we will assess. We will assess, and based on assessment, we will react to that.
2: This is the first time in 20 years that the IAEA has reported Iran to the UN Security Council. The resolution says Iran has prevented IAEA inspectors from returning to nuclear sites that were bombed by US and Israeli strikes, leaving the agency unable to verify what happened to Iran's highly enriched uranium stockpile.
3: The threat against Iran and attack on the nuclear facilities, it still continues. So what has happened there, indeed the access to all facilities existed there before the attack. And it was the attack and the aggression against Iran which caused the current situation. So Iran should not be blamed for that.
2: A majority of the IAEA's Board of Governors voted in favor of the resolution to report Tehran to the UN Security Council. Russia, China and Niger voted against it. Chinese Ambassador Li Song criticized the move, warning that political pressure will only aggravate tensions rather than resolve the Iranian nuclear issue. While the IAEA's move escalates the diplomatic standoff between Iran and Western powers, immediate action by the Security Council is unlikely. Russia and China, both permanent members, have the power to veto any substantial resolution. Johannes Pleschberger, CGTN, Vienna.
1: Yemen's Houthi militants have seized Mocha, a strategic port town on the Red Sea. Hundreds of people are feared dead after days of clashes between Houthi fighters and Yemeni government forces. This advance brings the Houthis one step closer to the Bab al-Mandab Strait, one of the world's most important shipping routes and a vital passage for energy exports from Gulf producers, including Saudi Arabia. You're watching CGTN. Still ahead, immigration brings protesters out onto the streets of the UK, despite the falling numbers of people arriving.

0: Everything is a business story.
1: Hello, welcome back. A reminder of our top stories. 25 people have been killed after fire breaks out on a cargo ship undergoing repairs in China. Our other headlines, at least 5 people have died and dozens of passengers are still missing after flames tear through a ferry in the Philippines. And President Trump says the United States war with Iran will not end before November's midterm elections, as he promises voters $5,000 each if his party wins. Immigration in the UK this summer has led to demonstrations. There's anger and there's discontent, despite the official figures suggesting that the number of migrants arriving legally and illegally is falling. The violent disorders have been fueled by social media. It's also forced the government to tighten rules and try to cut spending on a political problem that's plagued the UK for a decade. Our correspondent Yolo Ap Dafydd has this special report.
2: It's been a long summer in the UK, with anger exploding around immigration in some cities. In June, violence fueled on social media exploded in Northern Ireland. The murder of a young man triggered riots in Southampton, and reprisal attacks too. Raise the Colours is a grassroots movement that began last year. Its members hang English and British flags, it says, to show pride and unity.
3: We're proud of our identity, we're proud of our roots, and we are losing our roots at a rate. We're demographically changing, it's changing, there's boats coming in illegally.
2: In a recent survey, 1 in 5 Britons think immigration is their main problem. Politicians, left and right, seem to make it a key issue.
4: So let's begin with the over 10,000 foreign national offenders that are currently in Britain's prisons. We send people back to their country of origin.
5: Today, over 100,000 people live in asylum accommodation paid for by the taxpayer.
2: Waiz Tufan arrived in Britain 5 years ago. A former soldier who worked with the British forces in Afghanistan, he was evacuated under the Afghan Relocations and Assistance Policy. That allowed him and other Afghans to escape the Taliban.
6: If you see through the social media and everything, the only debate is always like there's a lot of people coming in the country, but I think most of them are coming to do more good work and make a better life.
2: In recent decades, Britain's armed forces have been cut back and reduced, so there are many military sites across the country that are barely being used. The UK government is now planning to move migrants from hotels and rehouse them in some of these camps. There are 3 of them across the country. One here in Barnum in Suffolk, also in Oxfordshire in the south, and Yorkshire in the north. In August, the unrest over immigration in the UK reached smaller towns like Thetford in Norfolk.
7: I think Thetford is a potential powder keg. I definitely think if the camp at Barnum opens, it's going to be a real flashpoint and there are going to be problems. If lots of men move in, more than 1,000 men move in, I think undoubtedly there will be criminal incidents in the town.
8: I'd say a significant proportion of people will link the lack of resources to their dislike of migrants. But I think there is also a kind of hardcore people who will always think that way.
2: Thousands of migrants, as they wait for their asylum requests to be processed, are being moved to former military sites. Opposition to that policy is growing, as is resentment over billions of dollars in public funds being spent on dealing with immigration while many Britons struggle with day-to-day costs of living. The UK government has a difficult balancing act between the value of immigration and the backlash to it.
1: Well, a difficult balancing act is one way of putting it. I mean, it's a knotty, complex problem, isn't it?
9: Well, let's start with the government. The UK government are presenting another budget in October under the new Premier, Prime Minister Andy Burnham. Tough decisions on public spending. And that follows also this new immigration and asylum bill.

bill, which they hope to progress through Parliament. Now, that the whole purpose of that, by a Labour government, is to lower net migration, contain asylum accommodation costs, that is to reduce them, and to have tougher rules on allowing how many migrants and asylum seekers to stay in the UK. And the backdrop, as we've heard, is this sporadic violence. Over 3 years now, we've had serious violence on the streets. This year, Belfast and Southampton amongst the worst. I was in Belfast and I could see how bad it was. I mean, I think we're fortunate that nobody was killed in Belfast.

0: Of the attacks. So what's behind this? The swell of discontent, as we heard in some of those voices, because there's a feeling that the rising cost of living, it means energy, the cost of energy, cost of food, cost of travel has gone up. It's far more difficult to find a doctor or a dentist for people who live here. And they feel that outsiders come in and they're given all the help. Because, of course, every migrant or asylum seeker that comes to Britain, they are helped under the Geneva Convention, under the Human Rights Act. It is part of the UK government's responsibility. Now, the ONS, the Office for National Statistics, show that 38,000 people, up to June this year, arrived illegally. That's 23% less. Also down, the number that claimed asylum for the same period, down to 86,000 people. So those figures are going down because of the Labour government in the last 2 years. However, other figures show that because of the backlog, because of the slow bureaucratic process, that actually 116,000 had initial status this year and 200,000 were given settled status at the same time. And that's an increase. And whatever these stats show, you know, it doesn't reflect the economic benefit from migration because, especially in the National Health Service and the care service, you know, 21 to 22% of the staff come from outside the UK. Those figures means that 36% of the doctors in the UK are foreign born or don't have a UK passport. You know, 30% of nurses are from outside. So that's the difficulty for the UK government and the political problem facing the Labour Party, with far more support now edging towards the far right parties.
1: Yolo, thank you. Our correspondent Yolo Ap-Davith. An international alliance to tackle telephone and cyber fraud has been launched in China. It brings together law enforcement agencies from around the world to share intelligence and coordinate action against the increasingly complex crime. The Chinese government launched the alliance with backing from the United Nations and Interpol.
2: This threat is growing in numbers, it's growing also in complexity. For the past 2 years, we saw in the usage of our tools and databases an increase of 55% that was reported by all the different member countries. Initiatives such as the alliance that was announced today are absolutely key on the fight against those threats.
1: Well, UK authorities say artificial intelligence is giving criminals new ways to operate at greater speed and scale. Fraud is already one of the most common crimes. An estimated 4.5 million incidents were recorded in England and Wales in the year to March, affecting 3.8 million people. The officials say $1.8 billion was stolen through fraud last year. And AI is emerging as a growing part of the threat. Reports in which victims identified AI as a factor rose 395% in one single financial year. The technology is also changing how scammers operate. Criminals can use clone voices and deepfakes to impersonate victims' loved ones, while generative AI can produce more convincing and personalized content, helping fraudsters target a larger number of people. Vasilios Karagironopoulos is an associate professor of cybersecurity at the University of Portsmouth.
3: Every effort that brings together different countries and different law enforcement agencies to tackle the problem is a very positive step, because the problem, as you stated as well, is very big. It affects all the countries, and it's really important for these initiatives to exist and to expand in order to tackle the problem.
1: Once a time, of course, we would have tried to track down the bad guys. I mean, AI means there's no bad guys. It's just AI you're chasing after. I mean, how much more difficult is that?
3: Well, there are bad guys behind the AI, I guess, but it becomes a lot more challenging because AI can also automate certain processes for the cyber criminals, and it makes their capabilities more expanded in terms of efficiency, scale, speed, reach. So it becomes a lot more challenging for law enforcement agencies to deal with the problem, because there's a lot more incidents that are happening, and it's democratizing as well whether someone can actually enter the cybercrime kind of space, because it makes it much easier for criminals that might not have the expertise previously to actually become very competent cyber criminals using AI to automate these processes.

0: forces.
1: We hear a lot about international cooperation, don't we? But the international community's record on agreeing on things like trying to curb crime posts on the internet, child sex images, racism, political extremism, is not encouraging. Why is this going to be any different?
0: Well, this is a great question. I think we have many countries that have a mutual interest in tackling the problem. I think we see a lot of initiatives out there alongside the UN Cybercrime Convention. That is a very recent kind of convention to deal with all these problems that you highlighted, also being on the side of this collaboration now. So I think we are seeing a much more concerted effort to deal with a problem because it's affecting a lot of different countries. And it's very important to have this initiative as well. So we think it's probably a step in the right direction than not having any effort being made to collaborate. It's important to exchange the information in relation to this problem. It's very crucial that we are informed by other countries that might be facing similar problems about the current trends or future trends that might be hitting our doorstep. So I think it's a great initiative.
1: Governments are slow, though, aren't they, in every corner of the world? Inevitably, they're slow on their feet. I mean, I wonder, can governments and law enforcement agencies realistically keep pace with the technology?
0: This is very hard because, obviously, governments have to legislate and also law enforcement agencies need to follow certain practices and guidelines and regulatory limitations in order to integrate these tools. We know law enforcement agencies are trying to integrate AI tools to help them tackle the problem, but the cyber criminals have no such limitations. They can use whatever models they want in whatever way they want, and they don't have to follow any rules respecting human rights or anything like that.
1: Sally, next with Global Business Europe. What have you got?
2: Hi, Jamie. Well, we're going to be looking at the ECB raising interest rates. We're also looking at this $5,000 that Donald Trump is offering adult voters. Where's that money going to come from? Is it even legal? And, of course, in a week of folding phones, we're going to be looking at the latest, which is Apple's Duo.
1: Yours for $2,000, I believe. Sally, thank you. That is the world today. Thank you for watching. For now, from all of the news team in London, it's goodbye.

Facing the unknown is always difficult. In a world in turmoil, it's easy to lose orientation. But when the storms come, we have to see the possibility.

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0: Hello, I'm Sally Baudet. Welcome to Global Business Europe, our top stories.
1: The energy shock could intensify further.
0: The European Central Bank pushes up interest rates, hoping to cool inflation pressure from the Middle East conflict. 5,000 reasons to vote Republican. Donald Trump offers big bucks for backing him at the midterms. But who's paying the bill? Arctic Delivery, the first ship carrying cargo on a new polar route from China, arrives in UK waters. And joining the fold, Apple launches its new iPhone and promises to redefine the foldable market. Now, the European Central Bank has hiked interest rates for the second time this year, hoping to head off inflation pressure as the global energy crisis rolls towards its seventh month. The quarter point hike takes the benchmark to 2.5%. ECB President Christine Lagarde says the Eurozone has proven stronger than expected, meaning inflation is likely to stay above the bank's 2% goal for at least the next 2 years. And she's warned of potentially bigger energy shocks ahead.
1: The energy shock could intensify further, and its effects on other prices and wages could be stronger than currently expected. Gas prices, in particular, could increase in the event of further supply disruptions or an unusually cold winter coinciding with low storage levels.
0: Klaus Vistessen is Chief Eurozone Economist at Pantheon Macroeconomics. Klaus, thanks so much for joining us. Did the ECB really have any other choice but to increase rates?
2: No, not really. Today's move was widely expected by economists, and it was also widely expected by markets. Obviously, the inflation data has been on the bad side since the last forecasts, and oil prices have rebounded, gas prices are rising again. So no, this was pretty much a no-brainer, as Ms. Lagarde herself said.
0: Do you think these hikes are in danger of stuttering growth in any way? Because that's the real focus, isn't it?
2: Well, I mean, look, there's always a risk to growth when you tighten financial conditions via interest rate hikes. Obviously, what the ECB said today and what we saw from the GDP numbers in the first half of the year, even if you take out the volatility in Ireland, is that it doesn't look as if the economy has taken it on the chin from either the energy shock itself or rising interest rates. Now, interest rates take a while to feed through to the economy. But for now, the message today very clearly is that the ECB is focused on upside risk to inflation, whereas the growth picture, I mean, they could be wrong, you know, they might be a little bit too optimistic, but the growth picture so far looks as if it's relatively stable against the backdrop of inflation, which we can see with our eyes, obviously, is much higher than everybody expected just 6 months ago.
0: Yeah, and I want to know, from your view, where do you think we're going? June saw the first ECB rate increase since 2023. At their next meeting, they held off on a hike, and now we're seeing today's hike. Do you think we're going into a series of hikes, or do you think they're going to step it as they have been doing?
2: We now see two more hikes from the ECB, and that's a big shift from us. We actually expected the ECB to kick back from the table today at 2.5%. But Lagarde had the opportunity to kind of define a higher bar for further tightening. She didn't do that. Obviously, the inflation data is just, they're just ugly all day. Oil prices are up, gas prices are up. So we now think the ECB tightens further. We see a hike in December and another hike in February. However, we also see cuts at the end of next year. So there's always two scenarios for the ECB. The ECB gets to some level, in this case, we thought maybe 2.5%, and stays there and kind of rides it out. Or the ECB has to tighten more significantly, but also cut later. So now we're in the latter scenario, more volatility in interest rates, which is great if you're a trader, but not so good if you are, you know, if you're refinancing your mortgage or if you're a

0: company that's refinancing itself at the moment. So, you know, that's unfortunately the situation we're looking into, with downside risk to growth as well, for sure.
1: Christine Lagarde has got a plan to sort of rein in inflation and hopefully get close to the target range within the next couple of years. Of course, this all depends on a very volatile conflict in the Middle East and the oil price. How much comfort can we really take from her words?
0: I mean, not much, right? Because the ECB, you know, they're not wiser than you and me. I mean, obviously today the ECB also introduced this idea of the crack spread, which is something we've been talking about for a long time now, that, you know, oil prices are 100, but diesel prices are equivalent to if oil prices were 150, because refining capacity is being curtailed by the war in the Middle East and the Ukrainian war with Russia, right? So there's a lot of supply side stress in the economy at the moment, which is filtering through to consumer prices. And, you know, central banks are simple animals in a world where the economy is not in an outright recession, which is not the case at the moment, right? They're responding in the way actually the textbooks suggest that they quote unquote should or will, which in a way, you know, if my message today, if people are looking at this as investors, is that we're probably back to the textbooks now. You know, we're modeling the ECB via the old reaction functions, Taylor rules, these types of things, because it actually suggests the ECB is now responding in a way that these kinds of models suggest they should.
1: All right. Thank you so much for speaking to us. Klaus Vistessen is chief Eurozone economist at Pantheon Macroeconomics. Well, U.S. President Donald Trump says the price of oil will remain high until after midterm elections. He is also claiming the war with Iran will end immediately after voting in November. Now, the midterms, halfway through a president's time in office, are where Americans vote to decide the balance of seats in Congress. Brent crude prices are above $100 a barrel for a second day due to renewed attacks in the U.S. conflict. Yemen's Houthi militants have seized Mocha, a strategic port town on the Red Sea. The advance brings the Iran-allied groups closer to the Bab el-Mandeb Strait, one of the world's most important shipping routes and a vital passage for energy exports from Gulf producers, including Saudi Arabia. Oil output from OPEC countries fell in August, according to a survey by Reuters. That's despite most members pledging an increase. Crude production dropped by more than 500,000 barrels a day last month, with Saudi exports facing more disruption from the war and a US blockade cutting Iranian shipments. And Irish low-cost carrier Ryanair has warned flight costs could go up next year. Speaking at the airline's AGM in Glasgow, CEO Michael O'Leary said tickets would increase if the oil price remained high into 2027. The cost of jet fuel is 90% more than a year ago. Now, markets in Asia have been dragged down by inflation worries over the latest oil price surge. Let's find out what's happening in the U.S. Our correspondent, Jagruti Dave, joins us from Washington. Hi, Jagruti. So we're seeing this oil price sticking above $100 for another day. How are stocks responding?
2: Well, all the major indices fell on that news and amid concerns about stubbornly high inflation. If we look at them individually, the Dow Jones S&P 500 fell by 0.5%, while the tech-heavy Nasdaq slid 0.4%. And this is fueled, of course, by those tensions in the Strait of Hormuz, but also from fears of a widening of the conflict in the Middle East following news that the Houthis have seized a strategic Red Sea port. Now, high oil prices also pushed the 10-year Treasury yield to its highest level since November. This is the amount of interest the US government pays to its investors who've bought 10-year bonds. Now, all of this is despite Treasury Secretary Scott Bessent's $6 billion buyback program. And then in addition, you've got this morning's producer price report. This tracks what businesses pay for goods and services, and it shows an acceleration in the rate of inflation in the last month, with annual producer price inflation at 5.4%, looking at it August year on year. And this is important because some of that PPI data goes into another report, which the Federal Reserve uses in its measure of overall inflation. So along with the Consumer Price Index, which will come out tomorrow, all of this data will help the Fed determine whether or not to raise interest rates next Wednesday.
1: And Jagruti, Donald Trump is saying that he will give $5,000 to every American adult if the Republicans hold the balance of power after the midterms. Apart from whether this is actually legal or not, where on earth will the money come from?

0: This offer that the president made at the midterm convention in Dallas, the total cost of this would exceed $1 trillion. So we don't know where the money would come from the president, other than saying that it would be spent in the United States. He didn't say much about how he would pay for it or how it would get congressional approval or even about its legality. You've got Democrats and critics saying this is an attempt to influence the election. But some experts believe that that's not really likely to be held up as a legal objection because the president is saying this is money for all Americans, regardless of their vote. So this pledge should be viewed akin to, say, a tax break. Now, J.D. Vance, in an interview with Fox News, sort of suggested the money could come from tariff revenue. But, you know, the president has made similar promises before, and they failed to materialize, namely because of the difficulties in getting such a proposal funded.
1: Thank you so much. That's Jagruti Dave in Washington, D.C. for us. Now, the first ship to carry cargo on a new Arctic route between China and Europe has arrived in UK waters. The route has been dubbed the Polar Silk Road, and it offers key advantages: shorter journeys, cooler temperatures, and, crucially, it avoids current global hotspots. Now, the ship, operated by Chinese firm Sea Legend, is due to dock in Felixstowe, and our very own Sea Legend, Michael Marullia, is there. Hello, Michael. What's going on?
2: Hi, Sally. This is Felixstowe Port. Now, this handles roughly 45% of the sea freight going into the UK and going out of the UK. Roughly 4 million containers are handled by this port each year. And I can tell you, Sally, many of those containers come from China. And that's why this route is so important. Analysts are saying that this route going over Russia and through the Arctic Circle should take, in theory, about 20 days from China to Europe. However, if you were to take those same goods and try to go the traditional route through the likes of the Bab al-Mandab, past Yemen, again through the Suez Canal and the Red Sea, it would take roughly 40 days. So do the math, Sally, and you realize it's much more cost effective to take a ship over Russia through the so-called ice or polar silk road and then on to Europe. So shipping lines could transport their goods much cheaper, in a much cheaper way, if they use this particular route. And in theory, that would mean cheaper goods for consumers here in Europe. But it goes beyond just that. There is another element to all of this, Sally. Oil prices have been rocketing because of the crisis in the Middle East. And a lot of countries are turning to green technology, such as electric vehicles and solar panels, to try and reduce the cost of energy. And China, of course, is an exporter of electric vehicles and solar tech. In fact, China makes 75% of the world's electric vehicles. Last year, it exported 2.5 million EVs. That was a new record. When you look at the stats for solar panels, Sally, the demand for solar panels around the world surged after the war in Iran began. In fact, statistics that we got from energy agency Ember suggest that in 50 countries, the demand for solar panels from China doubled in the wake of that war in Iran breaking out. So China playing a key role in terms of managing the impact of these rocketing oil prices. And if this route can help it to get those exports from bases like Ningbo Port to Felixstowe, where we are today, that would certainly be good news for consumers here in Europe.
1: Thank you so much, Michael Marullia in Felixstowe. This is Global Business Europe. Still ahead, we'll get all the reaction to Apple's new foldable phone and its big price tag.

0: Welcome back to Global Business Europe with me, Sally Baudet. Your headlines once more. The European Central Bank pushes up interest rates, hoping to cool inflation as energy prices heat the economy. 5,000 reasons to vote Republican. Donald Trump offers big bucks for backing him at the midterms. But who's paying the bill? And Arctic Delivery, the first ship carrying cargo on a new polar route from China, arrives in UK waters. Well, Apple has officially entered the foldables market. The tech giant unveiled the new model at its launch event on Wednesday. And our correspondent, Siobhan McCourt, is here with all the details. Hello.
1: Hi, Sally. Yes, Apple has launched the iPhone Duo, its most expensive ever device. Let's take a closer look.
2: This is iPhone Duo.
1: The phone is passport-shaped, and Apple's new CEO, John Ternus, claims it will redefine the experience of using a foldable phone.
2: Others have created foldables that just feel like two phones awkwardly stuck together. This results in a square screen that's poorly suited for the way people use them. Scrolling through vertical content feels compromised, and movies are boxed in by oversized black bars.
1: Now, Samsung is the current leader when it comes to foldable phones with a 40% global market share. Huawei leads in China, controlling more than two-thirds of that market. And another Chinese company, Xiaomi, has made its foldable debut this week. A basic iPhone Duo model will cost close to $2,000. That's almost $500 more expensive than Xiaomi's first offering and $100 more than Samsung's latest model. These phones are all bookstyle, while the most expensive foldable phone by Huawei costs close to $3,000, but that one is trifold. So what's been the reaction to the iPhone Duo? Now, Samsung was the first major brand to launch a foldable phone back in 2019, and it took to social media to make a jab that Apple is reheating its leftovers. The South Korean company also joked that while Apple is making its debut, its rivals have already moved on to tri-folding screens. One of the world's most popular influencers, iShow Speed, was invited to the launch, and he made his mark at the event.
3: Wait, I gotta be the first person to do a backflip holding an iPhone Duo. First person. Wait, I'll flip.
1: Very impressive backflip there. And while many say the model is a game changer, this review wasn't so complimentary, saying that Apple didn't deliver on things like full crease elimination, and that makes the product, it says, unfinished. So will this phone shake up the foldable sector? Well, some analysts are expecting Apple to ship 17 million of these devices by 2027 and capture 40% of the market. But they say despite Apple's global appeal, the market will remain a premium niche and only reach just over 3% of total smartphone sales by 2030. Well, let's get some more reaction. Will Guyatt is a technology journalist. Will, welcome to the program. What's your reaction to this new Apple phone?
4: Well, it was definitely the worst kept secret because companies have been telling people about cases and accessories for this foldable phone for quite a while now. So unlike Apple, who typically get up on stage and you see something for the very first time, we were all very aware that this was coming. And we were also pretty confident it was going to look quite similar to a Samsung device, which is their Fold Z8, which came out a month or so ago. And the reality is, like you said in your lead up, Apple do tend to follow the market and wait to see what everybody else has done. But at the moment, there's nothing in what I've seen in terms of reviews, and I will be getting my hands on one shortly. I don't think there's anything which really sets this out vastly in front of other devices. But intriguingly, Apple have a market already for the tablet through the iPad, and this seems to be some sort of midway device between a smartphone and an iPad. And they were even talking about the fact that you could use the Apple Pencil stylus on this device, which will be the first time on one of their phones. So there's quite a lot to look forward to from it. It's not cheap in any country. There's massive disparity in prices between UK and US. I'm in the UK, and there's clearly a lot of interest in the fact that you could fly to the US and still fly to the US and fly back, and you'd still find the device cheaper, including a flight. So there's

0: there's a disparity in price, and the most expensive one of these is going to be $3,000.
1: Apple's big rivals like Samsung, like Huawei, how do you think they'll respond to this? Will they rethink what they're going to launch next?
0: I don't think they need to. That's the challenge at the moment. You know, you've got Huawei has already got a tri-fold phone. Samsung's devices now in 2026 are a million miles away from where they were when the first one came out in 2019. You know, much better. You're not having problems with screen cracks, and the crease is now far less noticeable in the screen. But these will always be a niche. I don't think this is going to completely replace the market. But all the tech companies are looking for new ways of selling more devices because the market is slow at the moment. That is the reality. Fewer iPhones sell each year, even though they're still really good when they launch new ones with new sort of hardware iterations and improvements on a year-on-year basis. But this is the biggest change for a bit. They tried last year with the iPhone Air, which was their thinnest and lightest ever iPhone. There hasn't been a renewed one of those this year, so I'm assuming they're now moving on to try and test the waters with the foldable device and see if that can become kind of a premium device and something that they can iterate on over the next few years.
1: And Will, just quickly, it was also a big night for Apple's new CEO. Do you think this is the beginning of a new era for Apple?
0: Yeah, definitely. If you saw John Turner's take to the stage, you could see a bit of more youth and energy in how he was delivering. It's clear that the company was very reverential to Tim Cook, though, the handover at the very start. So this is all a very well-planned follow-on, which they weren't able to get when Steve Jobs died. So, you know, this is very well-planned. And I think he will get a chance to show what he can do with the company. He's been a company man for years, and it's going to be exciting to see what John Turner's can do.
1: Will Guyatt, thank you very much for those insights. And for more on the launch of the new folding iPhone, scan the QR code on your screen now, which takes you to CGTN's Europe Instagram page. And handing back to you, Sally.
2: Thanks so much. Can't wait till you bring one into the office. We'll have to have a look. Siobhan McCall, thanks very much. Now, in other news, negotiating teams from China and the US are meeting to discuss a multi-billion dollar tariff cut. China's Commerce Ministry said the tariff reduction framework is expected to cover $30 billion worth of products from each side. China's President Xi Jinping and his US counterpart Donald Trump agreed to the measures during their summit in Beijing in May. Denmark's Novo Nordisk says its weight loss drug Wegovy had been approved in China for the treatment of an inflammatory form of fatty liver disease called MASH. The pharma giant says clinical data prove the drug helps liver health alongside weight management and heart health. Studies show about a third of Chinese adults have fatty liver disease. Abu Dhabi's sovereign wealth fund, Mubadala, is to acquire a significant minority stake in China's Luckin coffee chain in a deal worth $1 billion. The investment is being made together with Centurion Capital, Luckin's controlling shareholder. Mubadala says their buy-in is a sign of their confidence in China's growing taste for coffee. The world's largest chip maker, TSMC, has seen revenue surge to record highs as AI-driven demand for chips is still strong. The chip maker reported a 53% jump in August revenue on the previous year, $16 billion in that month alone. It's a 10% increase on July and the fourth continuous month of revenue rise. Now, the boom in the global space economy has pushed the sector close to the size of the semiconductor industry. A new report from the Organization for Economic Cooperation and Development says the global space economy generated between $550 and $600 billion US dollars last year. A particularly striking finding is that space-based systems support more than half of the most critical infrastructures and services in OECD countries. This includes transport, energy, communications, and food supply. In some advanced economies, close to one-fifth of GDP is supported by satellite-enabled services. For example, in the United Kingdom, the report finds satellite data, applications and space services support nearly a fifth of the country's economy. There were more than 14,000 working satellites in orbit at the end of 2025, and this year the number will rise to about 15,000. There's also been a big jump in commercial satellites. Last year, private operators accounted for nearly 90% of launches. That is a hefty increase on 15 years ago. In 2010, only a quarter of satellites were

0: privately owned. Now, China and the US dominate the space race, but EU chief Ursula von der Leyen says Europe must seize the opportunities the space industry offers. More than 1,000 companies from nearly 90 countries are gathered in Paris to capitalize on the space economy. Our correspondent Sarah Coates reports.
1: The space race is accelerating. As it stands, the United States dominates commercial launches, while China has its own space station and is pushing towards the moon, leaving Europe fighting to catch up. It spends about five times less on space than the US and still relies heavily on American technology, with French President Emmanuel Macron saying the status quo needs to change.
2: We must now go further and step up to the scale of the major challenges. First, with a strong vision, bringing states and stakeholders together. To achieve this, the European Union must fully take political responsibility for its space policy.
3: Ambitieux, clair et exigeant.
1: This race is about much more than rockets. Satellites keep our economies, communication systems, and defense systems running. And whoever controls that technology holds the real power here on Earth. But turning ambition into reality means Europe needs to reduce its reliance on others.
4: Perhaps this is Europe's moment. We can't just sit on the sidelines. We have everything we need to succeed in space. World-class technology, universities, research laboratories, companies and space agencies. We need to take charge of our own future, work more closely together, build greater autonomy and move forward. Frankly, there isn't much alternative.
1: Jean-François Clavoy flew on three NASA space shuttle missions during a time when Europe and the United States worked very closely to explore the cosmos. He says while Europe doesn't have the same money or launch capacity as the US, it shouldn't be underestimated.
5: We landed on the nucleus of a comet with a precision of 1 meter. 50 million kilometers away from Earth. We did that. So we don't have as much resources as the United States, but we are, I would say, at the equivalent level of knowledge of technology, and that's why we are preferred partners for the US and for many other space agencies.
1: And beyond the politics and competition, Clavoy says seeing Earth from space changes the way you understand our place in the universe.
5: It's alive. You see the climatic life, you see the electrical life, the auroras, you see the tectonic life, the volcanoes, you see the cosmic life, you see impacts of asteroids that reminds you that the Earth is a kind of natural spaceship that transports us in the cosmos. At the end, you wonder about the creation. You don't find the answer.
1: A perspective from space that drives home just how precious our Earth really is. Sarah Coates, CGTN, Paris.
0: Your headlines again. The European Central Bank pushes up interest rates, hoping to cool inflation as energy prices heat the economy. 5,000 reasons to vote Republican. Donald Trump offers big bucks for backing him at the midterms, but it's not clear where the money's coming from. And Arctic Delivery, the first ship carrying cargo on a new polar route from China, arrives in UK waters. That's it for Global Business Europe. We'll see you again tomorrow, same time, same place, from all of us here in London. Goodbye.

0: Beijing confirmed Chinese President Xi Jinping's attendance at this weekend's BRICS summit in New Delhi. At least 20 people are killed in a school fire in the rebel-held eastern Congolese city of Bukavu. And in South Sudan, we'll see how displaced women are rebuilding livelihoods through vocational training. Welcome to Africa Live on CGTN with me, Beatrice Marshall, in Nairobi. We'll bring you the details on those stories in just a moment. But first, here's Uche Okoronkwo with the day's business headlines. Uche.
1: Thank you, Beatrice. And here is a look at what's coming up on Africa Live Biz. Total Energy announces a new oil discovery in Angola and enters two exploration blocks. And India is to push for a digital currency link between BRICS member states to ease trade payments. Of course, all of that coming up within the program, but for now it is back to you, Beatrice.
0: Uche, thank you. And we begin with this weekend's BRICS summit in India. BRICS is an international organization and geopolitical bloc comprising 11 major emerging economies. They include China, India and Russia, as well as three African countries, South Africa, Egypt and Ethiopia. The Chinese Foreign Ministry has confirmed that President Xi Jinping will attend the two-day meeting in Delhi. It is the fourth time India has hosted the forum. Discussions this year are expected to focus on key global and economic issues. Our correspondent Ravina Bauer has more from Delhi.
2: The stage is all set for the biggest diplomatic gathering in Delhi. The 18th BRICS summit will bring together leaders from member and partner countries here on Saturday. The forum will focus on inclusive urban development, climate and disaster resilient infrastructure, local level finance and digital innovation.
3: The theme of the New Delhi summit meeting is innovation, cooperation, resilience, sustainability. From that point of view, they want to treat cautiously and they also want to address the shocks. The shocks are as a result of Gaza strikes, Russia-Ukraine conflict, the Iran conflict. The fertilizer, fuel and food prices have gone up. And trade imbalances due to the U.S. administration tariffs and sanctions.
2: The venue for the meeting is all decked out to welcome the leaders. Over the last few days, rehearsals for movement of cavalcades from airport to hotels to venue have been conducted many times. The government has declared a holiday on Friday and Saturday. 35 traffic routes are likely to be affected and are under CCTV surveillance. A multi-layered security grid has been put in place with anti-craft guns, anti-drone systems, snipers and anti-sabotage teams deployed at strategic locations. Almost 25,000 security personnel have been deployed. All preparations are in place for a successful summit and all efforts are being made in order to come out with a consensus declaration that can reflect the challenges of recent times. Ravinder Bawa, CGTN, Delhi.
0: Yemeni government sources say Houthi forces have seized the coastal city of Mocha. The capture sees Houthis in control of the majority of Yemen's coastline and close to key points of the Bab el-Mandeb Strait's entrance to the Red Sea. Meanwhile, shipping through the Strait of Hormuz has fallen to single digits following the largest wave of attacks on shipping by both Iran and the U.S. since the start of the conflict. The mountain

0: Pressure on both waterways is adding to concerns over global energy supplies, with oil prices remaining above $100 a barrel for a second day. Iran has suspended a 10% charge on freight fees for foreign vessels carrying energy products to or from Iran. Well, despite the escalating attacks, the U.S. president claims the war on Iran will end after the U.S. midterm elections in November, more than 8 months after it began. Donald Trump said Iran cannot continue to absorb the economic pressure Washington is exerting.
1: So I think the war is going to end immediately after the election.
2: Why?
1: I think the war will end immediately after the election.
2: Because
1: they can't hold out any longer.
0: Eight countries have released a statement supporting the UK's decision to restrict trade with illegal settlements in the Israeli-occupied West Bank. Turkey, Pakistan and Saudi Arabia are among them. The country's foreign ministers also reiterated the need for Israel to reverse settlement-related activities. They said it threatens the geographic and demographic status of the Palestinian territories and undermines the prospect of a two-state solution to the Israel-Palestine conflict. In the Philippines, a massive search and rescue operation continues after a ferry caught fire off the western island of Palawan. At least five people were killed in the incident, but dozens remain missing. 43 people have so far been rescued as authorities investigate the cause. Gretchen Malalad reports from Manila.
3: The passenger ferry MV June Aster was carrying 134 people on board when it caught fire Wednesday night about 2 nautical miles off the coast of Coron, Palawan in the western Philippines. The vessel had departed from Baseco Port in the Philippine capital, Manila, and was bound for Palawan when the fire broke out. Videos released by the Philippine Coast Guard show the ferry completely engulfed in flames as Coast Guard personnel rushed to the scene and searched the surrounding waters for survivors. In one video, a man can be seen treading water in the darkness as a Coast Guard rescuer throws him a life jacket, trying to get him to safety. You can hear the rescuers shouting as they search the dark waters for people who may have jumped or fallen from the burning vessel. The operation was made even more difficult by the darkness and poor visibility. Passengers were rescued overnight, but there were also reported casualties. Rescue teams were seen recovering victims and placing them in body bags. The Philippine Coast Guard has also released drone footage showing the ferry after the fire. These images give a sense of the scale of the blaze. Much of the vessel has been blackened and badly damaged, with smoke still rising from the ship. According to authorities, rescue efforts have also been hampered by bad weather and strong currents, which had dragged the vessel further away from shore. Authorities are continuing the search for those still missing and working to account for everyone who was on board. The cause of the fire remains under investigation. Gretchen Malalad, CGTN, Manila.
0: In China, 20 people have been confirmed dead after a fire broke out aboard a foreign cargo ship undergoing maintenance in the eastern province of Shandong. China Central Television reported that the blaze started on Thursday morning at China State Shipbuilding Corporation's Qingdao Beihai Shipbuilding facility, while 42 people were aboard. 12 people were evacuated safely, while 5 others were injured and taken to hospital, where they were reported to be in stable condition. The fire has been extinguished and authorities are investigating the incident. In eastern DRC, at least 24 people have been killed in a school fire in the rebel-controlled city of Bukavu. According to local and medical sources, more than 50 students were admitted to hospital for treatment, some of whom later died. The cause of the fire remains unclear. Bukavu has been under the control of Rwanda-backed AFC M23 rebels since their offensive in the eastern Congo last year.
4: We were on the avenue and the children had just gone to school when the fire started not far from the school. 2 schools were affected by the blaze. Many children were injured and others died. Ambulances arrived to take away the bodies and the injured.
5: In total, we may have around 50 victims. Among them, we have recorded at least 8 fatalities, and we have transferred at least 20 injured people, including 17.

0: 14 who are in critical condition. These 8 cases arrived at the clinic already deceased.
1: Kenya says it is not imposing a blanket ban on foreign nationals engaging in small-scale businesses following concerns over President William Ruto's recent directives on informal trade. Foreign Affairs Cabinet Secretary Musalia Mudavadi says the government is instead seeking to enforce existing immigration, work permit, registration and licensing requirements. And Oxycolia reports from Nairobi.
0: Kenya is seeking to draw a line between protecting local livelihoods and maintaining regional integration amid growing debate over the participation of foreign nationals in small-scale trade. Speaking to the diplomatic corps in Nairobi, Foreign Affairs Cabinet Secretary Musalia Mudavadi sought to clarify the government's position.
2: Kenya is not implementing a blanket ban on foreign nationals engaging in small-scale business.
0: Mudavadi says President William Ruto's directives announced on the 2nd of September should be understood as measures aimed at protecting vulnerable sectors of the economy, promoting fair competition and safeguarding the livelihoods of Kenyan citizens. But he says foreign nationals who meet Kenya's legal requirements remain free to engage in trade.
2: My appeal is that citizens of our partner states should comply with the laws of the country governing the rights, their rights of entry, stay, and provision of services within the Kenyan jurisdiction. This is a global practice.
0: That means foreigners doing business in Kenya are expected to comply with national regulations.
2: Kenya is open to small and large-scale trade by foreign nationalities as long as they are compliant with immigration, work permit, registration, and licensing requirements. Kenya's approach is therefore more regulatory rather than discriminatory.
0: And Mudavadi says the same principle applies to Kenyans living and doing business across the region. He adds that Kenya remains committed to the free movement of people, capital, goods and services within existing legal frameworks. He also issued a warning against any backlash targeting foreign nationals or their businesses. Kenya has a long history of hosting refugees and migrants fleeing instability elsewhere in the region. That attractiveness is now facing a new test. For Kenya, the challenge is increasingly about finding a balance, protecting opportunities for its own citizens while keeping its doors open to regional trade and integration. Enoch Kwalye, CGTN.
1: Well, many foreigners have decided to leave the country over the government directive. For more on their decision, CGTN's Enoch Kwalye visited one of Nairobi's bus stations where many were getting ready to return home.
0: Patrice has spent the last 2 years in Nairobi working as a security guard, but now he's preparing to leave, not necessarily because he wants to.
3: I am going back so that I can follow what the government has said.
0: For Patrice, Kenya had become more than just a place to work. It had become a place where he built a life. Now, that life is being packed into a few bags.
3: Before coming to Nairobi, I heard that it was awesome, and it did not disappoint when I came. Kenyans love us. Our neighbors are good people and love us. We share a lot.
0: His story is one of many, as hundreds of Burundians seek travel documents at their embassy in Nairobi, with some saying they no longer feel secure enough to remain in Kenya. The government, however, says the current measures are aimed at bringing undocumented foreign nationals into compliance with Kenyan law, not forcing legitimate workers out of the country.
4: Inside this bus are Burundi nationals. They are traveling back to their country.

0: in Burundi. They say it's sad this has happened. Some of them say they are going to have their papers in order and maybe think about coming back to Kenya.
1: Murudi akikuja hapa.
2: We came here to look for a good life, not to cause any trouble, just to change our lives. But now, because of what has happened, I'm taking my children home.
0: The East African community was built around the idea of deeper integration. The Common Market Protocol provides for the free movement of workers, the right of establishment and the right of residence for citizens of partner states, subject to the laws and conditions of implementation. But Kenya says free movement does not mean a free pass to work without documentation. Kenya's immigration rules still require foreigners engaging in employment or business to have the appropriate permit or pass. And this is where the current debate gets complicated. For years, Kenya's relative economic strength has made it a magnet for people from across the region. Its relatively open economy has attracted businesses, investors, and workers from across the continent. The East African country has also built a long history of hosting refugees and migrants fleeing instability elsewhere in the region. That attractiveness is now facing a new test. Patrice is ready to leave. 2 years in Nairobi, now reduced to a long journey back to Burundi. But he's not closing the door completely. He hopes this is not goodbye.
3: I am following our president's directive. We live in Kenya until he's also our president. And after getting proper documents, I will come back.
0: His hope captures the larger question facing East Africa. As countries continue to protect jobs and businesses for their own citizens, how do they preserve the idea of an East Africa where people, workers and businesses can move more freely across borders? Enoxicolia, CGTN.
4: The Ebola outbreak in the Democratic Republic of Congo has spread to 61 health zones across 6 provinces. According to the World Health Organization, more than 6,600 cases and 3,200 deaths have been recorded since the outbreak began in May. The World Health Organization says transmission is becoming increasingly uneven, with some areas reporting declines, while others are seeing intensified spread. Of particular concern is the rise in deaths within communities, which reached 75% of confirmed cases between August 31st and September the 6th. To stem the tide, health authorities earlier launched a 180-day, $1.3 billion response plan. It involves strengthening surveillance, contact tracing, and community engagement. Meanwhile, a new Ebola treatment center has opened in the eastern DRC. Health officials say the 22-bed facility in Kisangani, about 600 kilometers west of Bunia, the epicenter of the crisis, is designed to significantly improve their response at a time when the epidemic is spreading fast. CGTN's Caroline B reports.
2: A dedicated Ebola treatment center is now operational in Kisangani, the capital of Chopo province, which lies hundreds of kilometers west of critical cities like Bunia and Beni. Built to ease chronic overcrowding and upgrade local response capabilities, the facility arrives as eastern DRC grapples with thousands of infections. The center features an initial 22-bed capacity, 10 for suspected cases and 12 for confirmed cases, with the potential to expand to 50 beds. It also includes infection control measures such as chlorine hand washing stations and strict barrier management for all kind of cases.
5: For the care of patients who will come here, we have water and electricity. We also have compartments both for confirmed patients and suspected cases, making us solve the problem in a holistic way.
2: The facility was built with support from medical charity MSF, which says better access to treatment and isolation could help stop transmission in communities.
6: Having an Ebola treatment center with all the support services, with a good capacity for patient care, with good access for patients, will of course improve the possibility of providing better care to patients.

0: patients. Access to an isolation facility will also break the chain of transmission at the community level.
1: The opening is also expected to ease the pressure faced by other Ebola-dedicated hospitals whose resources have been stretched thin.
2: We were operating out of the San Quintinia Hospital, which presented many challenges because it also treats other patients. Now, with this dedicated facility and the support of our partners, we can ensure that when a case is reported, patients can be safely

0: infections and over 3,000 deaths. Health officials hope this facility can help turn the tide. Caroline B, CGTN.
1: Well, the Democratic Republic of the Congo has been described by the UN as Africa's largest cholera hotspot and has recorded almost 40,000 suspected cases and 1,173 deaths between January and August. North and South Kivu remain the epicenter, accounting for more than half of new cases. Ongoing insecurity, population movement, and inadequate water and sanitation are reported to be fueling transmission, placing further strain on an already stretched health system. The outbreak is unfolding alongside an Ebola epidemic in several of the same provinces. You're watching Africa Live. Still ahead on the program. In war-torn South Sudan, we'll see how displaced women are rebuilding their livelihoods through vocational training.

0: And let's head to neighboring South Sudan, where thousands of families in displacement camps face uncertainty every day, unsure of when they can go home or see their loved ones again. But despite the fragile security situation, women are rebuilding their lives, learning new skills, and setting up small businesses. CGTN's Wanja Mungai with a story.
1: This displacement camp in Tambora is home to thousands of South Sudanese people displaced by years of conflict. Some, like Jacqueline Moses, have no idea of the whereabouts of some of their family members.
2: Since the conflict began, I have no idea where my husband is, and even his family is missing. Tambora has seen so much bloodshed and many casualties. We escaped the violence and came across a mother and her four children, all dead. This traumatized me and made me wonder what is truly happening. We desperately need peace, as Tambora was peaceful before all this violence.
1: Conflict in the Western Equatorial region is fueled by political tensions and tribal clashes. The United Nations peacekeeping mission, UNMISS, has been assisting communities here with patrol services as well as equipping displaced people with livelihood skills.
2: I was trained in shoemaking, and it's the one helping me here in Tambora with my children. On a good market day, I sometimes sell three pairs, and each can go for 40 to 35,000 South Sudanese pounds. This helps me with food and school fees.
3: I was trained in catering and gained knowledge, and they gave us startup kits, including cooking utensils. I decided to open this restaurant, and it's really helping me as my husband is not here. I always slaughter one goat a day, and customers come over. It's helping.
1: Women and children often find themselves bearing the consequences of conflict. The mobilization or deaths of men forces women to step into the role of sole breadwinner.
4: Women have taken leadership seriously, and they are leading efforts for peace, they are leading efforts for conflict resolution. They are also leading efforts in business. For the years that UNMISS has contributed here, including presence through a TOB, we are now starting to see the impact of the work that has been done from an integrated perspective.
1: For now, Jacqueline and Julie hope that the insecurity plaguing Western Equatoria could come to an end so they can go back home, hopefully resume their normal lives and reconnect with their family members. Wanja Mungai, CGTN.
0: And now to Egypt, where the second El Alamein International Air Show has concluded. In attendance over the past 3 days were global leaders, defense officials and aviation innovators from over 50 countries. Adam Ahuri has more from the Mediterranean city.
5: For 2 weeks, China and Egypt conducted an intensive joint Air Force exercise. Dubbed Eagles of Civilization 2026, the drills took place in three different airbases and focused on advanced skills like mid-air refueling. Right after the exercise concluded, the Chinese Air Force

0: extended their stay in Egypt to join the Al Alamein air show.
1: Through this exhibition, we learn about the technology international corporations have acquired. Partnership is based on meticulous criteria. We see companies with highly advanced technologies. Then we choose the companies that have the ability to transfer this technology, domesticize production, and become an industrial partner to us.
0: For Egypt, China is one of the most trusted partners when it comes to transferring its technologies. With one of the biggest pavilions, China's presence was strong, attracting many defense delegations from Africa and the Middle East. The Al Alamein Air Show also focused on space technologies, which Egypt and China are actively collaborating in.
2: We believe in connecting with everyone, having a relationship and cooperation with everyone to bring that all benefit to Africa through Egypt. There is a good relationship between Egypt and China, in, especially in the space sector. We learned a lot from them. They supported us tremendously in the past, and we keep working together to the moon and beyond.

0: The air show is the main attraction of the event, where teams from across the world come here to show off their tactical skills, coherence among their team members, and display the capabilities of their aircrafts.
1: Incredible aerobatics maneuvers and advanced aircraft flyovers dazzled the audience.
2: Every September we come here for tourism. This is our second El Alamein show, and we also attended the first edition. We liked it, and this year it's better. The show reflects the bravery of the pilots, their strong control over the aircraft, especially at such high speed and low altitudes.
1: The El Alamein air show is gradually becoming a platform for experts to learn about the latest defense solutions. Egypt utilized the event to unveil some of its newest domestic products, including a micro-drone system that is under development to counter drone attacks. Adel Mahroui, CGTN, El Alamein, Egypt.
3: A young team of innovators in Kenya is using robotics to try to break down one of the barriers facing students with hearing impairments, access to education in sign language. The technology is still developing, but its creators say it could eventually help make technical subjects more accessible to learners with hearing loss. CGTN's Najma Abdirizak reports.
4: Again. In this classroom in Nairobi, communication happens largely through movement. But for deaf students, learning complex subjects can be a different kind of challenge, especially when the vocabulary needed to explain mathematics, science, or technology simply does not exist in the science they know.
5: I teach physics, and in most cases we realize that the concepts that we teach and the way I would express a concept, it becomes a challenge at some point because of the science in the vocabulary that is needed to express a given concept.
4: That gap is what Kenyan startup Zero Bionic is trying to solve. At its Nairobi lab, engineers are teaching machines to communicate in sign language. For co-founder Nora Kimathi, the idea began with something much simpler.
6: So when we were starting off, we started with just basic robotic hands. Then we got feedback that in sign language, there's a lot that goes into it. Just apart from what you say, there's your facial expressions. For example, doing this means over 5 different things in a certain sign language based off of your facial expressions. That's when we decided, okay, let's build actually the full humanoid, inclusive of the face, inclusive of the eyes, inclusive of just everything to pick up on all the nonverbal cues that are currently present.
4: But teaching a machine to sign requires something more than hardware. It needs data. And when Zero Bionic started looking for African Sign Language data sets, the team says there was very little to work with.
6: When we were starting off, we had a really difficult time because no one else had built this on the continent. So we had to start from scratch. We had to look for data online. We had to look, which was actually non-existent. So that's when we decided, okay, let's actually build our own data, which we can

0: open source it in the future and just kind of lay that foundation. So at the moment, we have over 90 billion parameters of data that we plan to open source by the end of 2027 for other people to just not face the same hardships that we were facing.
1: At the lab, each movement is captured, recorded, and turned into data that can train the system. For both teachers and students, that could mean making difficult lessons easier to follow.
2: So, like right now, you can see whatever he does, it's in real time. So let's say he was to do, I love you. So that takes like 2 seconds. That gets captured and we can take like around 5 or 10 takes, then collect the data. So every word and every letter gets captured that way.
1: Zero Bionics says the challenge now is to make the technology smarter, more accurate, and more useful in the real world. And for the students watching it take shape, the tech represents something bigger than a machine. Najma Abdulazak, CGTN.
3: Senegal is taking another step towards building an independent space industry with engineers working on the country's second satellite in collaboration with France's University Space Center in Montpellier. The project is part of a wider national program aimed at developing local expertise and reducing Senegal's dependence on foreign satellite imagery. As African countries increasingly invest in space technology, Senegal says the goal is not simply to put satellites into orbit, but eventually to build them entirely at home. CGTN's Ian Kinyua has the report.
4: In this room in southern France, Senegalese engineers are assembling their country's second satellite. Gandaset-1B is being developed at the University Space Center in Montpellier. But Senegal's ambitions extend far beyond this laboratory. The first one was built in Montpellier by our engineers under guidance from Montpellier. For the second one, we removed the guidance element. So now, our engineers are building it full-time. You saw that earlier. Because we have now mastered the manufacturing process. As for the third one, we now want to move towards developing a technology, what is known as a payload, our own payload that will fly on the satellite. And the fourth one, the President of the Republic had decided to build it in the center in Diamniadio, complete with all the infrastructure.
5: The first satellite, Gandaset-1A, was launched in August 2024. The second generation project is intended to have Senegalese engineers take greater responsibility for the manufacturing process.
4: The aim, therefore, is to be able to meet Senegal's needs for satellite imagery. Because satellite imagery is used across all sectors today, we need it. And at present, Senegal is dependent on others. Senegal buys satellite imagery. In fact, there are some services we cannot provide because we do not have the imagery. We cannot afford to buy it.
5: Earth observation is at the heart of the program. Satellite data can support areas including environmental monitoring, water management, and planning. But officials say the larger objective is to build the people and technical capacity needed to sustain a national space sector.
4: The government decided to set up a space program to enable Senegal to become self-sufficient in this field. They therefore established this program under the Ministry of Higher Education, Research and Innovation, called CENSAT, whose primary objective is first and foremost to lay the foundations. This foundation consists of human resources, training people capable of realizing Senegal's space ambitions.
5: The ambition is also part of a broader expansion of Africa's space sector. African governments have allocated more than $828 million to space-related programs in 2026, according to Space in Africa. The sector is increasingly focused on practical uses such as Earth observation, environmental monitoring, and resource management.
6: What is close to my heart is to call on the government, the President of the Republic, and all his ministers to become more involved in this project. At some point, if we want to advance the space sector, we must advance the industry. So we need to collaborate, ask for what we need in terms of laws and regulations, but also in terms of industry, and foster the development of Senegal's industrial ecosystem.
5: For Senegal, the end goal is clear.

0: move from launching satellites to developing the technology skills and industrial base to build them at home. And officials hope the country's next generation of satellites will bring that ambition closer to reality. Ian Kinyua, CGTN.
1: Well, let's now go to Uche Okoronkwo for a look at the day's business headlines. Uche.
2: Thank you, Beatrice. And coming up on Africa Like This. Total Energy announces a new oil discovery and enters two exploration blocks. And India is to push for a digital currency link between BRICS member states to ease trade payments.
3: Were you worried about your life at that particular time?
4: Not at all.
1: Excellency, thank you very much for your time. What is your assessment of the state of the continent today?
5: Africa has the potential to power itself.
6: Excuse me.

And let's start off in Angola, where the French oil major Total Energie has just announced a new oil discovery in the country. Now, the new Acacia 5 discovery is expected to increase production at the company's Block 17 by about 6,000 barrels per day. The oil major expects the fast-track development to reach first oil within about 3 months after the discovery was made back in June 2026. Now, the company also signed agreements to buy a 40% operated interest in two new exploration blocks in the Lower Congo Basin. Total Energy CEO Patrick Pouyan says the company and its partners plan to invest $10 billion in Angola over the next 5 years. And the International Monetary Fund says that Angola needs to implement fiscal policies that preserve macroeconomic stability. And according to the lender, a favorable external environment has supported Angola's external position, also its access to markets, and a decline in inflation. However, this improvement has also slowed the pace of necessary macroeconomic adjustments and reforms aimed at reducing the country's dependence on hydrocarbons. Now, the IMF assesses that the outlook remains exposed to several risks, and that includes oil price volatility, tightening external financing conditions, and delays in public finance consolidation. Now, this warning comes as Angola seeks to deepen its financial markets. Luanda recently announced its intention to further open its domestic bond market to foreign investors as it looks to broaden its funding sources and reduce its reliance on external currency borrowings. Meanwhile, Nigeria's upstream oil regulator has now warned investors who are developing projects at gas flaring sites that they risk losing their permits, and that's if progress there stalls. The move signals a tougher push to end routine flaring by the year 2030. The Nigerian Upstream Petroleum Regulatory Commission said it reviews awarded sites after 1 year, and it could revoke permits where progress is inadequate. This all comes as the country pushes for the Nigerian Gas Flare Commercialization Program. This initiative is designed to capture and commercialize gas that would otherwise be burned off at oil production sites, reducing emissions while also generating economic value. Let's take a look at commodity markets today. Oil prices have climbed to three-month highs as the Middle East conflict escalates, with Brent crude now above $100 per barrel and US WTI.

0: at about $95 a barrel. Now, prices could remain high at least until the U.S. midterm elections. As U.S. President Donald Trump says, the war with Iran won't end before then. Here's Tony Waterman reporting.
1: I think the war will end immediately after the election. Because they can't hold out any longer.
2: In the meantime, this escalation continues. Jordan saying that it intercepted 18 Iranian missiles. Those were fired by Iran in retaliation to those five oil tankers that the U.S. military struck. And with both sides really digging in, oil prices are surging. Brent topping $101 a barrel in trade on Wednesday. This is the first time oil has been this expensive since July, and it translates into higher prices at the pump. We're talking about $4.22 a gallon. That's roughly $1.12 per liter. Diesel prices are even higher, at closing in at about $6. And this is really adding financial strain to American households ahead of midterm elections. Republicans kicked off their two-day unusual midterm convention on Wednesday, and they have really this hard task of convincing Americans that the economy is doing great. President Trump says that it's doing great. He said on Wednesday that he expects gas prices to fall below $2 a gallon once this war ends after the midterms, but with petrol prices climbing, it is really going to be a hard sell to the American voters. And the concern among many people in the GOP is that President Trump is going to do more damage than he is going to help these Republicans in very tight races. Tony Waterman, CGTN, Washington.
0: Now, of course, the 2026 BRICS summit is in India this weekend. Well, ahead of that, the host country is pushing for faster cross-border payments amongst BRICS nations by linking their central bank digital currencies. Now, India says it could help make cross-border trade and payments more efficient. The plan builds on a commitment made at last year's BRICS summit in Rio de Janeiro, where leaders backed a greater interoperability between member countries' payment systems. And now to the China International Fair for Trade in Services, or CFTIS, which of course continues in Beijing, from digital platforms and technology solutions to sports events and other lifestyle services. Chinese companies are increasingly taking their services beyond the domestic market. And at CFTIS this year, visitors can see that push to go global all across the exhibition floor. So what does it actually take to turn a Chinese service into a global business? Well, Yu Hongyu is at the fair and has been finding out.
3: Hello, Michael. Greetings from Beijing's Shougang Park at the 2026 CFTIS. Walking through the hall, I find one thing is very clear, that China's service exports are getting more knowledge and technology intense. If you look at the display over here, it's around, for example, artificial intelligence, humanoid robots, and financial technologies. And if you look at the data in the first 7 months of this year, China's service exports in terms of knowledge intensive have already reached $140 billion, and that is up 4.2% year over year. And one example I found at the fair is Ultra Gobi. Ultra Gobi runs sports events in China for 20 years in deserts, and now they decided to go global. And their first stop is going to be Saudi Arabia in the year 2027. So the question is, why now and why Saudi Arabia? So today I'm joined by the founder of Ultra Gobi, Mr. Qu Xiangdong. Welcome to the show, Mr. Qu.
4: Thank you.
3: So I want to start with the question. So after 20 years running in the domestic market, why do you decide to go global now?
4: I think going global is not like a war we must fight. It's not something we are forced to do. For industry like ours, expanding overseas is driven by a new opportunity and changing needs rather than pressure. And sports, culture, and travel are all part of our way of life. So as Chinese economy has grown, many Ultra Gobi participants have developed a natural desire to explore other parts of the world in the same way. To experience different landscape and cultural heritage through a shared journey. I think this is a key reason for our international expansion. And I think as China become more connected with the world, Chinese lifestyle and original sporting events will naturally travel with it.
3: And from your on-the-ground experience, what can

0: capabilities do you think makes Chinese companies success in the overseas market?
1: I believe the most important capability is the ability to understand and communicate across different cultures, to approach different cultures with equality, respect, and openness, and to find a common ground while respecting our difference. I think it's a civilization progress together through sincere dialogue. I think culture may seem intangible, but culture understanding is a very real strength and one of the most important capabilities Chinese companies need as they enter international markets.
0: So mutual understanding and open communication is the key if Chinese companies want to go global, and that is especially important as China tries to move further up its value chain. So that's our finding for today.
2: Let's now turn our attention to Apple's annual gathering in Silicon Valley. Now, John Ternus, the company's new CEO, debuted the latest iPhones and other products. Here's Mark New with the details.
3: Apple's event kicked off with an attempt to find the best way to begin a new chapter.
4: Before revealing our main character.
5: No. Not me. That's your guy. That's your opener.
6: Hello and welcome to Apple Park. I am so thrilled to be here today.
3: New CEO John Ternus had an important task introducing the world to its latest flagship product, the iPhone 18 Pro and Pro Max. Faster processor, longer battery life, and a more powerful camera. The new phone comes at a time when a memory chip shortage is driving up costs. That's why the iPhone 18 Pro's base price of $1,200 was a surprise.
7: Cost of memory does not allow for the price of an iPhone to go up just $100. And that's exactly what Apple did with the iPhone 18 Pro and Pro Max. They only increased the price of their new latest devices by $100 compared to the devices they launched last year. And of course, that gives a very strong message. Apple is here to gain market share. Most of Apple's competitors are bringing prices up more.
3: Ternus also introduced a completely new form factor for Apple, the foldable iPhone Duo. A foldable is far from new to the market, but at a competitive $2,000 and a novel passport size, Apple's entry is expected to make waves.
7: Apple will teach millions and millions of users why do they need a foldable? What are the benefits to their lives if they upgrade from a traditional smartphone to a foldable? We expect Apple to become the biggest foldable brand by the end of next year.
3: Apple also introduced new AI capabilities, especially with its new Apple Watch Series 12, which will feature Live Rewind. The device captures sounds and conversations around a user and tries to make sense of it.
8: These specials are the heirloom tomato BLT, Caesar salad, cobb salad, lentil soup, chicken alfredo, the smoked salmon, and the avocado tartine.
9: Just double press the digital crown, and Live Rewind transcribes what was just said.
7: I think they are doing it in a clever way because they will be able to offer some of these features without recording and allowing even the user to access those recordings.
10: Apple emphasizes that audio intelligence does not record or store the audio and that speakers are not identified. IDC analyst Geronimo believes Apple may be testing the waters to see if there's any backlash or concern before proceeding with other technology that may call into question privacy. Mark New, CGTN, Cupertino, California.
2: Well, that is all for now on Africa Live Biz, but coming up ahead on Global Business Africa, we'll focus on the upcoming BRICS summit, which is set to kick off in India, where, of course, leaders will champion for reforms at the World Trade Organization. We'll bring you all those details at the top of the hour. For now, it is back to you, Beatrice.
11: Uche, thank you. Well, let's now take a look at your sports news. Here's what's ahead. The Dakar 2026 flame is lit, beginning the countdown to Africa's first ever Olympic event.
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0: of Egypt.
1: Along the waters of the Nile. Along the sands of the Sahara. No one else will take you where we can in North Africa. No one else will show you what it's all about. CGTN, see the difference.
2: The flame for the Dakar 2026 Youth Olympics has been lit in Athens, beginning its journey towards the first Olympic sporting event ever to be held in Africa. The symbolic ceremony took place at the historic Panathinaik Stadium. The flame is scheduled to arrive in Senegal's capital on Saturday before embarking on a tour of the West African country. The opening ceremony is slated for October the 31st. Senegalese basketball player Branko Badio became the first athlete from the host nation to carry the flame. Dakar 2026 will bring together around 2,700 young athletes from across the world. IOC President Kirsty Coventry, a native of Zimbabwe, said it will be a proud 2 weeks for Africa.
3: In just a few weeks, Senegal will welcome young athletes from around the world for the first Olympic competition ever to be held on African soil. That is a proud moment for Senegal, and it is a proud moment for Africa. And it is going to open an important new chapter for the Olympic movement. I firmly believe Dakar 2026 will show the world something truly special, not just of Senegal, but of Africa.
4: The Olympic agenda will take over with 500 torchbearers, 3,600 kilometers, 14 regions, and 30 stops from Dakar to Godogo, from St. Louis to Zikenkwa. The games will be present, sometimes through the power of imagery alone. That is what the Pass the Energy Tour is about. The world may ask whether Africa can. Our answer is that Africa does not ask itself whether it can.
2: And out of the UEFA Champions League, where for the first round of fixtures in the league phase continues tonight. German giants Bayern Munich opened their campaign at home to Bodo Glimt. Last season, the Norwegian side surprised many as they made it to the round of 16 in their debut in the competition proper. The run came to an end when they were beaten 5-3 on aggregate by Sporting Lisbon after extra time. Bayern reached the semi-finals where they lost to eventual winners PSG.
5: I think Bayern and Munich are among the 10 clubs in Europe that must always start with the goal of winning the Champions League. That is the same for us. But of course, right now, you get into the rhythm of this first game. We have prepared for Bodo. We have seen that it will not be easy. And then, when you look at the road to the final, you realize it is still very, very long. At the moment, our focus is only on Bodo. But I always think it is good to say that clearly and speak about it openly.
2: In other fixtures, three-time champions Manchester United will host debutant Sabah from Azerbaijan. Another debutant, Italian club Como, will be at home to RB Leipzig of Germany. Meanwhile, Slavia Prague of Czechia will host French side Lens. On the international front, Carlo Ancelotti has named his first Brazil squad since the World Cup, with several young players included. The 67-year-old said the door remains open to everyone, but his focus is on rising talents. The Seleção will face Australia twice later this month before playing India for the first time on October the 3rd.
6: We feel that given the objective we have for these friendly matches, the squad is well balanced. But of course, it is all about the numbers. Generally speaking, I don't look at the players' ages. But I do believe that now is the time to prioritize young players who have potential and who could be part of the future. Marquinhos, Gabriel, Bruno, Vinny, Rafinha, they will be there to help with this generational transition. And I believe they are very

0: very important players for the future.
1: To the FIBA Basketball Women's World Cup in Berlin, Han Xu had 21 points and 11 rebounds as China beat Puerto Rico 75-72 to reach the quarterfinals. Han and Luo Xinyu scored a pair of threes to give China an early 11-9 lead. But late in the third quarter, it was a one-point game after Trinity's San Antonio hit a three for Puerto Rico to put them up 50-49. The back and forth continued with Han scoring a three to ensure that China led the game 59-57 in the fourth quarter. Luo's corner three moved China 72-66 ahead with 1 minute and 40 seconds left. Yang would then sink a pair of free throws to book China's quarterfinal clash with France.
2: Today's game was really tight, just like every single one we've played before. We faced plenty of difficulties, but we were fearless. That's the spirit of the Chinese women's basketball team. We need to find our problems, then work hard to fix them and keep moving.
3: It has been really tough for everyone in this team. While the younger players are short of major tournament experience, they have given it their all. Having come back from the U.S., I have truly noticed everybody's progress. So I hope fans can give this team more patience and encouragement.
1: And that is it for this edition of Africa Live. Remember, you can send your feedback to the contact on your screen and follow us on our digital media platform. Thank you for watching. I'm Beatrice Marshall in Nairobi. Uche Okoronkwo is up next with Global Business. Bye-bye.

0: and welcome to Global Business Africa. We'll be giving you insight into Africa's business and financial markets. I'm Uche Okoronkwo, coming to you from Kenya's capital, Nairobi. Let's start with a look at the markets. Now, global markets remain pretty shaky, with investors anxious as they brace for key U.S. inflation data. Of course, as they look for clues on the U.S. Fed's interest rate decision going forward. Also, oil prices remained a concern for investors after we saw Brent crude climbing above $100 a barrel this Thursday for the first time since July. That, of course, has raised fears of renewed inflation pressures. Over in South Africa, the resource index was a major drag on the market. It fell over 2%. We also saw financials were not far behind, falling over 1% on the day. Now, also coming up on today's show, we'll look ahead to this weekend's BRICS summit, where the host country, India, is set to push for digital currency links between member states. And South African state-owned logistics group Transnet returns to profit. An Egyptian startup fights to have its can and plastic collecting machines embraced in Cairo. Now, of course, this year's BRICS Leader Summit will open in India on Saturday, marking the 20th anniversary of BRICS Corporation. BRICS is an international organization that brings together 11 major emerging economies and developing nations, including China, India, Russia, and three countries from Africa. South Africa, Ethiopia, and Egypt as well are part of it. BRICS trade ministers met last month in preparation for the New Delhi meeting, and they pledged to uphold the multilateral trading system, also to oppose unilateralism and protectionism, and to promote WTO reforms. They also vowed to advance economic integration under the expanded BRICS framework, including global value chains. MSMEs and cross-border digital services trade. Industrial ministers adopted a joint declaration and also approved a photovoltaic industry working group document and action plan. An SME corporation framework was agreed upon as well, and a startup action plan last month. Now, it is the fourth time India has hosted the forum. Discussions this year are expected to focus on key global and economic issues. Well, our correspondent Ravinder Bauer has more on that from Delhi.
1: The stage is all set for the biggest diplomatic gathering in Delhi. The 18th BRICS Summit will bring together leaders from member and partner countries here on Saturday. The forum will focus on inclusive urban development, climate and disaster resilient infrastructure, local level finance, and digital innovation.
2: The theme of the New Delhi summit meeting is innovation, cooperation, resilience, sustainability. From that point of view, they want to treat cautiously. And they also want to address the shocks. The shocks are as a result of Gaza strikes, Russia-Ukraine conflict, the Iran conflict. The fertilizer, fuel, and food prices have gone up. And trade imbalances due to the U.S. administration tariffs and sanctions.
1: The venue for the meeting is all decked out to welcome the leaders. Over the last few days, rehearsals for movement of cavalcades from airport to hotels to venue have been conducted many times. The government has declared a holiday on Friday and Saturday. 35 traffic routes are likely to be affected and are under CCTV surveillance. A multi-layered security grid has been put in place with anti-craft guns, anti-drone systems, snipers and anti-sabotage teams deployed at strategic locations. Almost 25,000 security personnel have been deployed. All preparations are in place for a successful summit, and all efforts are being made in order to come out with a consensus declaration that can reflect the challenges of recent times. Ravinder Bawa, CGTN, Delhi.
0: Now, India is

0: is also pushing for faster cross-border payments amongst BRICS nations by linking their central banks' digital currencies. The host country says it could help make cross-border trade and payments more efficient. The plan builds on a commitment made at last year's BRICS summit in Rio de Janeiro, where leaders backed greater interoperability between member nations' payment systems. And Egypt has been a full member of the expanded BRICS group since 2024. And during this time, it's held several meetings with its fellow BRICS partners as the country looks to take maximum benefit from its accession. Now, so how will this North African nation be approaching this summit in Delhi? CGTN's Yasser Hakim takes a closer look.
1: Chinese President Xi Jinping has just wrapped up an official visit to Egypt as they marked 70 years of bilateral ties. Both countries are members of the now enlarged BRICS group of major emerging economies. And Xi's visit to Egypt came at a very useful time, just days before the next BRICS summit in India. Both countries had an eye firmly on that gathering during their talks.
2: Egypt's agenda was clear during talks with the Chinese president. That is to increase trade, investments and transfer technology between BRICS member states. The Egyptian and Chinese presidents also focused on safe shipping routes. These will definitely be on the table at the BRICS and how to protect supply chains from geopolitical instabilities.
1: Expanding a currency swap deal with China worth over $5 billion reflects Egypt's keenness to reduce dependence on the US dollar in trade and investments.
3: The government is aiming for BRICS states to push this agenda through as well, and for more members to engage in local currency transactions.
1: The North African country also signed a currency swap deal with BRICS member, the United Arab Emirates. This policy doesn't only support the state's economy, but the business community as well.
4: This agreement will lower transaction fees compared to traders who use hard currency. Local currency transactions are cheaper. At the same time, it will reduce pressure on companies which find it difficult to provide hard currency for business. I believe we'll see more volumes of trade and investments when local currency swaps increase.
1: Financing is another major talking point as Cairo seeks to overturn a budget deficit that is hindering economic growth targets.
2: Egypt used to solely depend on the IMF and World Bank for financing. Now, it is trying through the BRICS to diversify the sources of funding by tapping the New Development Bank to finance very important infrastructure projects and bridge the budget deficit gap.
1: Egypt officially became a full member of the BRICS economic bloc, which represents nearly 40% of the world's GDP in 2024. With the bedding-in period over, it's hoping it can start to truly see the benefits of accession in the coming months and years. Yes, Hakim for CGTN, Cairo, Egypt.
0: Now, of course, BRICS has grown into a comprehensive cooperation mechanism, amongst global South countries. Here's a look at how BRICS has evolved over the past 20 years.
5: BRICS is a cooperation mechanism for emerging markets and developing countries. Today, it has 11 member countries, representing nearly half of the world's population and around 40% of global GDP. In 2006, foreign ministers from four countries, Brazil, Russia, India and China, held their first meeting, laying the foundation for BRICS cooperation. In June 2009, the four countries held their first leader summit in Russia's Yekaterinburg, establishing a regular leaders mechanism. South Africa joined in 2011, and the bloc became known as BRICS. The bloc added five new members in 2024, Saudi Arabia, Egypt, the United Arab Emirates, Iran and Ethiopia. Indonesia became the 11th member in January 2025. The group has also expanded its partnership network, with 10 countries now holding partner status. BRICS was initially established to promote economic and financial cooperation amongst emerging markets. In 2014, BRICS established the New Development Bank to finance infrastructure and sustainable development. By the end of 2025, it had approved nearly $43 billion US dollars for 139 projects. Today, the group has formed a multi-level framework led by the BRICS Leaders Summit and supported by senior officials and ministers.

0: ministerial meetings, including meetings of high representatives for security affairs and foreign ministers. Its cooperation now covers dozens of areas, including trade, finance, science and technology, agriculture, culture, education, health, think tank exchanges, and sister city ties. 20 years on, BRICS has become a constructive force for global economic growth, improved global governance, and greater democratization of international relations.
1: And on that note, let's now take a look at our corporate highlights this Thursday. And yet another oil company has announced a new discovery in Angola. The French oil major Total Energie announced a new oil discovery in the country and signed agreements to buy a 40% operated interest in two new exploration blocks in the country. Now, the oil major said the new discovery will increase production at the company's Block 17 by 6,000 barrels per day, and it expects to reach first oil within 3 months. Total Energie also revealed that the company and its partners plan to invest $10 billion in Angola over the next 5 years as it looks to bolster production across various projects. And South African state-owned logistics group Transnet has now returned to profit. The firm reported its first annual profit in about 4 years. It was boosted by the sale of a stake in the country's busiest container terminal in Durban. The group posted a net profit of $286 million for the year ending March 2026. That is compared with a loss of about $188 million the year before. Now, Transnet would have posted another loss if not for this 25-year concession agreement it made with the Filipino-owned terminal operator. That generated a profit of almost $800 million for the firm. Transnet said its revenue was up 7.1% to 88.6 billion rand as it moved higher volumes on rail and pipeline networks. And U.S. tech firm IBM and space agency NASA have released an open-source AI model designed to help scientists analyze decades of lunar observation data and support plans for a sustained human presence on the moon. Now, the NASA IBM Lunar Foundation model is a publicly available AI tool trained on more than 30 layers of data collected by 9 instruments on 4 NASA missions in benchmark tests. The firm says the model identified key features on the lunar surface up to 23% more accurately than widely used methods. It can also help researchers identify potential ice deposits on the moon's permanently shadowed regions, also map craters to select safe landing sites, and study volcanic features. And the world's biggest packaged food maker, Nestle, says it is raising its prices, also reformulating products, and cutting items consumers are unwilling to pay more for as it tackles the effects of higher energy, freight, and raw material costs following the conflict in the Middle East. It has seen little direct impact on its sales from the conflict, as the Middle East accounts for about 2-3% of Nestle's roughly $111 billion in total sales. However, it still says there are primary effects in terms of inflation in what it buys and in terms of its input costs. Now, in addition to raising prices, Nestle also said that it will be pursuing efficiency savings. And that's a look at our corporate highlights this Thursday. You're watching Global Business Africa. Let's take a short break now, but still to come on the show. The cost of flying within Africa is 17% higher than the global average. We'll speak to IATA Regional Vice President about this. And Kenya says it is not imposing a blanket ban on foreign nationals engaging in small-scale businesses.
2: A designer connects with an overseas client through a screen across the world. A traveler checks into a hotel.

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2: Welcome back. Now, a survey by the International Airline Transport Association shows that the average cost of flying within the African continent is as much as 17% higher than the global average. Taxes, airport charges, expensive fuel, and blocked airline revenues continue to make air travel prohibitive. And that is despite projected growth in passenger and fleet numbers. Now, for some comment on this, CGTN's Zawadi Mudibo sat down with Camille Al-Ahwadi, Regional Vice President for Africa and Middle East at the International Air Transport Association. He started by asking him who absorbs the operational costs.
3: If you look at 2026 so far, and we're in the first week of September, the last 8 months, in Africa, there have been numerous number of charges, levies, taxes, and other issues that are coming up that may hamper that growth. Okay, and if countries in Africa don't stop, take a breather, and look at the damage they're doing to the aviation industry, then the growth might not double by 2045. And therefore, the number of passengers may not double by 2045, and the need for aircraft may not double.
4: You spoke about the greed of African governments. You talked about, in your words, they are milking passengers. Make it make sense.
3: So initially, they don't look at it as milking passengers. They look at it as an opportunity to generate revenue out of nothing. And in some cases, which is what we've seen this year, specifically on the API PNR, okay, which is a requirement by ICAO to share passenger information from state to state, okay, for security reasons. It is a requirement that states do that. It's a security requirement. The cost of the setup for an API PNR, okay, and the subsequent year after year maintenance of the API PNR systems are insignificant, considering that you have countries like Gabon charging $30 per transaction per segment, okay, and or Tanzania, where they charge $45 per segment. To me, the country turns what essentially was an ICAO requirement into a profit center, charging far more than what it costs to set up and run. Okay, if it costs $1 million to set up, why are you trying to generate $25 million per year revenue from an obligation the country should be doing anyway?
4: The question on many people's minds in Africa is, why are we paying more expensively to fly within the continent, even for short distances, compared to the cost of flying in the West or in Europe across markets?
3: The cost of doing aviation in Africa is horrendously high, okay? And of course, you know, airlines don't operate as a charity. I mean, they need to make a profit to survive. And so the price

0: prices of tickets for maybe you know a flight that's an hour, and you're looking at it this way, and you're saying, okay, this 1 hour flight in Africa is three times more expensive than a 1 hour flight in Europe.
1: Yeah.
0: Okay. And when you look at this, you can see why. You know, why is it? Because of the charges and costs and everything to do in aviation in Africa is twice or three times more expensive than anywhere else in the world.
1: So what policy?

0: I'll try to simplify it, okay? I think if you can get 54 countries to agree on the principle alone, then that's positive. And you can't. Until today, if you look at the number of people who signed the SATM, it's 36, I believe, or something. Where are the rest? Okay. And then once you get the 54 to agree that, okay, this needs to be done, then you go for that foundation. Then you go and say, okay, let's unify that foundation. And then you say, okay, you know, let's have a unified border control system. Let's have, the same standards for security across the board. The same sort of taxes, charges, levies, and fees. Okay, once you sort this out, then the open skies theory falls, it starts up by itself without a specific discussion on it. Okay, the focus should be on the initial foundations to allow for the open skies to happen by nature. Naturally, it will happen.
1: We have had the war in the Middle East that has impacted the aviation, particularly within the Middle East. And we saw reports of what looked like a windfall in Africa for those who needed connection through the region. Are you seeing any momentum building when the resolution of this conflict is reached, or if it is reached? Are we going to see a different approach in Africa concerning how it does its business, for example? Are we going to see new routes sustained?
0: I think, the African Airlines picked up the slack really quickly from March till today, and quite effectively. Unfortunately, I also noticed that the African governments reacted quickly and started adding charges, fees, and taxes, levies, which makes no sense, okay? Makes no sense at all. And I hope they rethink this once the slack is picked up again by the GCC carriers when things start coming down. But if anything, the positive takeaway is demonstrating that the African aviation industry is capable. And I think that's a positive indication on how capable it is. And how quick and effectively it picked up that slack.
2: Let's move on now. Well, Kenya has said that it is not imposing a blanket ban on foreign nationals engaging in small-scale businesses in the country. And that, of course, is following concerns over President William Ruto's recent directives on informal trade. Foreign Affairs Cabinet Secretary Musalia Mudavadi says the government is instead seeking to enforce existing immigration, work permit, registration and licensing requirements. Enoch Sikolia reports from Nairobi.
3: Kenya is seeking to draw a line between protecting local livelihoods and maintaining regional integration amid growing debate over the participation of foreign nationals in small-scale trade. Speaking to the diplomatic corps in Nairobi, Foreign Affairs Cabinet Secretary Musalia Mudavadi sought to clarify the government's position.
4: Kenya is not implementing a blanket ban on foreign nationals engaging in small-scale business.
3: Mudavadi says President William Ruto's directives announced on the 2nd of September should be understood as measures aimed at protecting vulnerable sectors of the economy, promoting fair competition and safeguarding the livelihoods of Kenyan citizens. But he says foreign nationals who meet Kenya's legal requirements remain free to engage in trade.
4: My appeal is that citizens of our partner states should comply with the laws of the country governing their rights of entry, stay, and provision of services within the Kenyan jurisdiction. This is a global practice.
3: That means foreigners doing business in Kenya are expected to comply with national regulations.
4: Kenya is open to small and large-scale trade by foreign nationalities as long as they are compliant with immigration, work permit, registration, and licensing requirements. Kenya's

0: approach is therefore more regulatory rather than discriminatory.
1: And Mudavadi says the same principle applies to Kenyans living and doing business across the region. He adds that Kenya remains committed to the free movement of people, capital, goods and services within existing legal frameworks. He also issued a warning against any backlash targeting foreign nationals or their businesses. Kenya has a long history of hosting refugees and migrants fleeing instability elsewhere in the region. That attractiveness is now facing a new test. For Kenya, the challenge is increasingly about finding a balance, protecting opportunities for its own citizens while keeping its doors open to regional trade and integration. Enoch Kwolie, CGTN.
2: You're watching Global Business Africa. Let's take a short break now, but still to come on the show. Concerns over rising oil prices increase as shipping through both the Straits of Hormuz and Bab el-Mandeb is severely constricted. And Beijing emerges as a hub where companies from around the world don't just sell their products, but also exchange services, technology, and expertise.
3: Each day, there are millions of stories. Each one can open new perspectives, new possibilities. Wherever you look, we are there. To see, discover, explore. We put the pieces together to find what really matters to you. All around the world. All around the clock. Our reporters are at home across the globe. From our headquarters in Beijing and production centers in Washington, Nairobi, and London. Stories from across the globe, reaching people across the globe. CGTN. See the difference.
4: No war, no one again. He can hold in guns.
5: Were you worried about your life at that particular time?
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7: Excellency, thank you very much for your time. What is your assessment of the state of the continent today?
8: Africa has the potential to power itself.
9: Excuse me.

Welcome back. Well, let's turn to the latest from the Middle East now. And Yemeni government sources say that Houthi forces have seized the coastal city of Mocha. Now, the capture sees Houthis in control of the majority of Yemen's coastline and close to key points of the Bab el-Mandeb Strait's entrance to the Red Sea. Meanwhile, shipping through the Strait of Hormuz has fallen to single digits following the largest wave of attacks on shipping by both Iran and the U.S. since the start of the conflict. The mounting pressure on both waterways is adding to concerns over global energy supplies, with oil prices remaining above $100 a barrel for a second day. Iran, of course, has suspended a 10% charge on freight fees for foreign vessels that are carrying energy products to or from Iran. Of course, oil prices climbed to three-month highs as that conflict continued to escalate. Brent crude was above $100 per barrel. WTI also hovered around those levels.

0: Now, prices could stay high at least until the U.S. midterm elections, as U.S. President Donald Trump says the war with Iran won't end before then. Tony Waterman tells us more.
1: I think the war will end immediately after the election. Because they can't hold out any longer.
2: In the meantime, this escalation continues. Jordan saying that it intercepted 18 Iranian missiles. Those were fired by Iran in retaliation to those five oil tankers that the U.S. military struck. And with both sides really digging in, oil prices are surging. Brent topping $101 a barrel in trade on Wednesday. This is the first time oil has been this expensive since July, and it translates into higher prices at the pump. We're talking about $4.22 a gallon. That's roughly $1.12 per liter. Diesel prices are even higher, at closing in at about $6. And this is really adding financial strain to American households ahead of midterm elections. Republicans kicked off their two-day unusual midterm convention on Wednesday, and they have really this hard task of convincing Americans that the economy is doing great. President Trump says that it's doing great. He said on Wednesday that he expects gas prices to fall below $2 a gallon once this war ends after the midterms. But with petrol prices climbing, it is really going to be a hard sell to the American voters. And the concern among many people in the GOP is that President Trump is going to do more damage than he is going to help these Republicans in very tight races. Tony Waterman, CGTN, Washington.
0: Now, of course, the China International Fair for Trade in Services, or CIFTIS, is underway in Beijing. Services have been expanding more rapidly than goods in recent years and now represents over one quarter of global commerce. Now, as China continues to open up, Beijing is emerging as a hub where companies from around the world come not just to sell products, but also to exchange services, technology and expertise. What then is drawing them to the Chinese market and what opportunities are they looking for? Guo Linjie tells us more.
3: This place was once a steel factory in Beijing, but right now has been transformed into a vibrant hub for global trade and services. And right now, one of the world's largest exhibitions in this field is happening right here. So why are businesses from around the world coming to Beijing and what are they looking for? Let's go and find out.
4: More than 90 foreign countries and international organizations have gathered here. Many of them are eyeing China's huge market and the next chapter of widening opening up.
5: In China, we are looking for businesses to do collaborations with, meet galleries, museums, and hopefully in the future be able to collaborate with Chinese artists both in China and in Norway.
6: It's the first time that Georgia is presented as a national pavilion at the CIFTIS. We have a visa-free trip with China. There are direct flights just appointed between Tbilisi and Shanghai, which I believe that it will increase tourists traveling from China to Georgia.
7: Chinese market very important for us, so that we establish our two branches in China. So we do export and import. So it's very important for us to develop and cooperate with China.
4: But what exactly is being traded here? Not just products, but services, knowledge, technology, and experiences.
3: Over the past decade, world services exports expanded by 5.3% annually. That's more than double the growth of goods trades. And in 2025, services make up 27% of global trade. Products move across borders, but increasingly, services are borderless, digital, and knowledge-driven.
8: We have opportunity in green development. We have opportunity for the AI. We have opportunity for logistics. So Europe and China can cooperate, but cooperate for co-creation. We need to co-create together.
9: 随着服务贸易 China's services trade has developed rapidly. It has now risen from a supporting role in our industries to a fairly important sector. The CFTIS is no longer just a conference. It has become a window for the world.

0: world to understand the development of China's economy and an irreplaceable platform for exchanges between China and other countries.
1: As services trade reshapes global commerce, Beijing is playing a growing part in that shift, not just as a market, but as a partner. For businesses from around the world, the opportunities here go beyond a single exhibition. They point to a shared future built on openness, cooperation, and growth. Guolingjie, Beijing.
2: Now, from digital platforms and technology solutions to sports events and other lifestyle services, Chinese companies are increasingly taking their services beyond the domestic market. Well, at CIFTIS, visitors can see that push to go global all across the exhibition floor. So what does it actually take to turn a Chinese service into a global business? Well, Yu Huangyu is at the fair and has been finding out.
3: Hello, Michael. Greetings from Beijing's Shougang Park at the 2026 CIFTIS. Walking through the hall, I find one thing is very clear, that China's service exports are getting more knowledge and technology intense. If you look at the display over here, it's around, for example, artificial intelligence, humanoid robots, and financial technologies. And if you look at the data in the first 7 months of this year, China's service exports in terms of knowledge intensive have already reached $140 billion, and that is up 12.2% year over year. And one example I found at the fair is Ultra Gobi. Ultra Gobi runs sports events in China for 20 years in desert, and now they decided to go global, and their first stop is going to be Saudi Arabia in the year 2027. So the question is, why now and why Saudi Arabia? So today I'm joined by the founder of Ultra Gobi, Mr. Qu Xiangdong. Welcome to the show, Mr. Qu.
4: Thank you.
3: So I want to start with the question. So after 20 years running in the domestic market, why do you decide to go global now?
4: I think going global is not like a war we must fight. It's not something we are forced to do. For industry like ours, expanding overseas is driven by new opportunity and changing needs rather than pressure. And sports, as in sports, culture, and travel are all part of our way of life. So as Chinese economy has grown, many Ultra Gobi participants have developed a natural desire to explore other parts of the world in the same way. To experience different landscape and cultural heritage through a shared journey. I think this is a key reason for our international expansion. And I think as China becomes more connected with the world, Chinese lifestyle and original sporting events will naturally travel with it.
3: And from your on-the-ground experience, what capabilities do you think makes Chinese companies success in the overseas market?
4: Yeah, I believe the most important capability is the ability to understand and communicate across different cultures, to approach different cultures with equality, respect, and openness, and to find a common ground while respecting our difference. I think it's a civilization progress together through sincere dialogue. I think culture may seem intangible, but culture understanding is a very real strengths and one of the most important capabilities Chinese companies need as they enter international markets.
3: So mutual understanding and open communication is the key if Chinese companies want to go global, and that is especially important as China tries to move further up its value chain. So that's our finding for today.
2: Now, an international agency aimed at countering cross-border telecom and cyber fraud has now been launched in the eastern Chinese city of Liaoyuan. Now, the alliance was initiated by the Chinese government with the goal of promoting cooperation amongst national law enforcement agencies. Here's Zhu Jiaxin reporting from Jiangsu province.
5: The founding ceremony of the new international alliance combating telecom and cyber fraud took place on the sidelines of the Liaoyuan Forum, a gathering widely seen as a key platform for global public security cooperation. Representatives from 46 founding countries, more than 30 observer nations and international bodies, including the UN and Interpol, witnessed the launch of the organization. It is designed with a clear operational mandate, intelligence exchange, coordinated enforcement and capacity building across jurisdictions.
6: China is ready to work with all parties to uphold the spirit of the rule of law, improve cooperation mechanisms, and jointly

0: It built the alliance into a new type of platform for international law enforcement cooperation that is open and inclusive, clear in rules, professional and pragmatic, beneficial and shared by all, and coordinated and jointly governed.
1: The urgency behind such a mechanism is underscored by stark numbers. Reports suggest global annual losses from online scams now exceeded $400 billion. Fraudsters exploit legal loopholes, hide in multiple jurisdictions, and constantly upgrade their tactics with AI and deepfake tools.
2: This threat is growing in numbers, it's growing also in complexity. For the past 2 years, we saw in the usage of our tools and databases an increase of 55% that was reported by all the different member countries. Initiatives such as the alliance that was announced today are absolutely key on the fight against those threats.
3: China's already proved its value of cross-border collaboration and joint campaign in recent years with Cambodia, Myanmar, Thailand, the UAE led to the repatriation of thousands of suspects, dismantling of major scam compounds. These operations lay groundwork for the alliance's broader mission.
1: The focus is on building a joint early warning system, standardizing evidence collection, and organizing regular joint exercises. The alliance also aims to assist developing countries in strengthening their cybercrime units. Zhou Jiaxing, CGTN, in Jiangsu Province.
4: Now, China's Ministry of Commerce has responded to France's defense of its anti-ultra-fast fashion law. French officials say the law is meant to protect the environment and consumers, not to target specific countries. Now, answering a question from CGTN at a press conference on Thursday, spokesperson Wang Ling said that China firmly opposes the misuse of economic and trade restrictions. She also urged France to take China's concerns seriously and immediately stop using the law to harm the legitimate rights and interests of Chinese companies. The spokesperson also called on France to resolve trade and economic differences through dialogue.
5: China believes that France's anti-ultra-fast fashion law and its implementing rules, in the name of environmental protection and sustainability, set clearly targeted standards and parameters to discriminate against and suppress Chinese cross-border e-commerce companies. This will seriously distort fair competition. France's actual practices go beyond environmental protection and show clear signs of trade protectionism.
4: Meanwhile, China has expressed concern over a reported U.S. pilot project in Panama to build the world's first AI supply chain certification platform. Now, it followed media reports that the initiative was aimed at serving Washington's efforts to control the tech supply chain and to contain China. A Chinese foreign ministry spokesperson said such moves would harm the Global South development.
6: AI concerns the common well-being of all humanity, and all parties should adhere to the principles of openness, inclusiveness, mutual benefit, and goodness. Setting up exclusive small circles and engaging in geopolitical calculations is not conducive to the technological development of the Global South, including Latin American and Caribbean countries. China is willing to work with Latin American and Caribbean countries and other parties to jointly build a fair and reasonable global AI governance system and promote AI to benefit people of all countries.
4: Well, let's now turn to Apple's much anticipated annual gathering in Silicon Valley. Now, John Ternus, the company's new CEO, debuted the latest iPhones and other products. Mark New was there and brings us the details.
7: Apple's event kicked off with an attempt to find the best way to begin a new chapter.
8: Before revealing our main character.
9: No. Not me. That's your guy. That's your opener.
10: Hello and welcome to Apple Park. I am so thrilled to be here today.
7: New CEO John Ternus had an important task introducing the world to its latest flagship product, the iPhone 18 Pro and Pro Max. Faster processor, longer battery life, and a more powerful camera. The new phone comes at a time when a memory chip shortage is driving up costs. That's why the iPhone 18 Pro's base price of $1,200 was a surprise.
11: Cost of memory does not allow for the price of an iPhone.

0: phone to go up just $100. And that's exactly what Apple did with the iPhone 18 Pro and Pro Max. They only increased the price of their new latest devices by $100 compared to the devices they launched last year. And of course, that gives a very strong message. Apple is here to gain market share. Most of Apple's competitors are bringing prices up more.
1: Turnus also introduced a completely new form factor for Apple, the foldable iPhone Duo. A foldable is far from new to the market, but at a competitive $2,000 and a novel passport size, Apple's entry is expected to make waves.
0: Apple will teach millions and millions of users why do they need a foldable? What are the benefits to their lives if they upgrade from a traditional smartphone to a foldable? We expect Apple to become the biggest foldable brand by the end of next year.
1: Apple also introduced new AI capabilities, especially with its new Apple Watch Series 12, which will feature Live Rewind. The device captures sounds and conversations around a user and tries to make sense of it.
2: These specials are the heirloom tomato BLT, Caesar salad, Cobb salad, lentil soup, chicken alfredo, the smoked salmon, and the avocado tartine.
3: Just double press the digital crown, and Live Rewind transcribes what was just said.
0: I think they are doing it in a clever way because they will be able to offer some of these features without recording and allowing even the user to access those recordings.
4: Apple emphasizes that audio intelligence does not record or store the audio and that speakers are not identified. IDC analyst Geronimo believes Apple may be testing the waters to see if there's any backlash or concern before proceeding with other technology that may call into question privacy. Mark New, CGTN, Cupertino, California.
5: And here's a quick look at commodity markets today. And of course, all eyes still on oil prices. As we mentioned earlier, we saw them jump as much as 5% this Thursday, with both major benchmarks trading at over $100 a barrel. That's the biggest spike in attacks, as we saw the biggest spike in attacks on shipping since the Iran war began. That, of course, is feeding worries about further disruptions to already tight supplies. And as a result, Brent crude futures were up about $5 or 5.33% at trading at around $106 a barrel. Meanwhile, U.S. WTI topped $100 a barrel for the first time since May, as we saw WTI crude futures rising $5 as well, or about 5.37%. Also trading above $100, 101.21. Let's take a short break now, but still to come on the show. We'll visit Cairo and explore a dispute that's developed in the city's recycling industry.
6: Images may appear to be identical, but looks can be deceiving. The difference is not always obvious. It has to be discovered. There are always different sides to a story. We put the focus on the details. To see more, to understand better. CGTN. See the difference.

0: Well, let's go to Egypt now, where the second El Alamein International Air Show has concluded. In attendance over the past 3 days were global leaders, defense officials, and aviation innovators from over 50 countries. Adel El Maroui has more on that from the Mediterranean city.
1: For 2 weeks, China and Egypt conducted an intensive joint Air Force exercise. Dubbed Eagles of Civilization 2026, the drills took place in 3 different airbases and focused on advanced skills like mid-air refueling. Right after the exercise concluded, the Chinese Air Force

0: extended their stay in Egypt to join the Al Alamein air show.
1: Through this exhibition, we learn about the technology international corporations have acquired. Partnership is based on meticulous criteria. We see companies with highly advanced technologies. Then we choose the companies that have the ability to transfer this technology, domesticize production, and become an industrial partner to us.
0: For Egypt, China is one of the most trusted partners when it comes to transferring its technologies. With one of the biggest pavilions, China's presence was strong, attracting many defense delegations from Africa and the Middle East. The Al Alamein Air Show also focused on space technologies, which Egypt and China are actively collaborating in.
2: We believe in connecting with everyone, having a relationship and cooperation with everyone to bring that all benefit to Africa through Egypt. There is a good relationship between Egypt and China, in, especially in the space sector. We learned a lot from them. They supported us tremendously in the past, and we keep working together to the moon and beyond.

0: The air show is the main attraction of the event, where teams from across the world come here to show off their tactical skills, coherence among their team members, and display the capabilities of their aircrafts.
1: Incredible aerobatics maneuvers and advanced aircraft flyovers dazzle the audience.
2: Every September we come here for tourism. This is our second El Alamein show, and we also attended the first edition. We liked it, and this year it's better. The show reflects the bravery of the pilots, their strong control over the aircraft, especially at such high speed and low altitudes.
1: The El Alamein air show is gradually becoming a platform for experts to learn about the latest defense solutions. Egypt utilized the event to unveil some of its newest domestic products, including a micro-drone system that is under development to counter drone attacks. Adel Mahroui, CGTN, El Alamein, Egypt.
3: Well, let's stay in Egypt, where a dispute between old and new is now hitting Cairo's local recycling industry. For years, thousands of people have made a living collecting and sorting waste for recycling. Now, in many cases, it has helped to bring a certain order to waste collection in the sprawling Egyptian capital. However, now a new startup is moving in on their space, and they're not happy about it. CGTN's Najma Abdirazak has the story.
4: Every day in Cairo, tons of waste moves through the city's streets, from homes and businesses to collection points and recycling facilities. Much of that work has traditionally been done by the city's informal rubbish collectors, hoping to make some much-needed money. But lately, a new technology has been looking for its share.
5: The idea started in 2017 when I was seeing people in the streets rummaging through trash cans looking for something. I realized they were looking for plastic bottles and cans, and they then sold them to recycling factories. I thought there must be a better way to collect these things, and that is how the idea for Can Bank was born.
4: Users simply feed plastic bottles or cans into the machine. It counts what they deposit and then awards them points. Those points can be exchanged for mobile phone credit or discounts from participating companies. But the innovation is facing an unlikely source of controversy from the community that has made a living collecting, sorting, and selling recyclable waste for generations.
2: I stand opposed to cutting the livelihoods of rubbish collectors, but I am not upset about the technology. If they introduced helicopters to collect garbage in Egypt, I would be happy. But I am upset that the rubbish collectors were not integrated into this system. We have cut their livelihoods. It is unfair. That is what I was talking about.
4: Known as Zabalin, they move through Cairo's neighborhoods, collecting what others leave behind. While their system has been lauded by academics,

0: academics and environmentalists for being more efficient than those in many wealthier countries, it has occasionally come under threat. At the other end of the chain, recyclers say the solution is not to choose between people and technology.
1: They all need to be working together. The consumer who handles the bottle, the person collecting it, and the person recycling it. If the three of us aren't in the same system and don't understand how things work, we are going to work separately and no one will care. The person will throw the bottle in the trash with dirt. Another person will take it with its dirt and bring it to me. And I'll take it, clean it, remove the waste from it, and at the end, I'll make an effort to turn it into another product, to send it to someone else who will produce a final product out of it.
0: Many in the city are looking to see if the technology and traditional collectors can work side by side. Najma Abdirizak, CGTN.
2: And before we leave you today, here's a quick look at the currency market. The U.S. dollar broke that three-day losing streak as, of course, higher crude oil prices and bond yields helped to push the greenback back up. Meanwhile, Nigeria's naira weakened against the dollar in the interbank foreign exchange market. We saw it depreciate by about 0.84%. That marked a reversal from the currency's recent gains. Well, that's it for this edition of Global Business Africa. Remember, you can send your feedback to the contacts on your screen. You can also follow us on our various digital media platforms. From me, Uche Okoronkwo, and the rest of the team, thanks for watching.

0: At least 25 people dead after a fire engulfs a cargo ship in eastern China. A massive emergency response as President Xi Jinping calls for an investigation into the cause. And a deadly fire on a passenger ferry in the Philippines. At least 5 people dead, scores missing, with a major search and rescue operation. And as artificial intelligence transforms how we live and work, terrifying new warnings about the risks of advanced AI from industry insiders. Hello, everyone, and thank you for joining us. I'm Asiye Namdar in Washington. We begin with the deadly fire on board a cargo ship in China. The vessel caught fire while undergoing repairs at a shipyard in the port of Qingdao. Chinese President Xi Jinping has called for a swift investigation into the cause. CGTN's Yo Yang has more.
1: According to the latest information released by CMG reporters on the scene, 25 people were confirmed dead after a foreign cargo ship caught fire in Qingdao in China's Shandong province. The fire broke out at around 11:15 a.m. local time on Thursday, while the ship was actually undergoing maintenance at the shipyard. The Municipal Fire and Rescue Bureau said 42 people were aboard the ship, with 12 safely evacuated and 5 injured individuals were actually taken into the hospital, where they are actually in stable condition. The blaze was extinguished at around 2:30 p.m. Around 8 p.m. local time, rescuers found all 25 people initially reported missing, all with no signs of life. Following the accident, authorities in Shandong province and the Qingdao city immediately activated an emergency response mechanism. That is to say, emergency management, fire and rescue, public security, health and industrial authorities were mobilized to carry out rescue operations. Just as you mentioned, the Chinese President Xi Jinping issued an important instruction after the Qingdao fire, urging efforts to prevent a similar major accident. She said all regions and the relevant departments should deeply learn from the lessons and thoroughly investigate and rectify various fire hazards and implement detailed preventive measures and effectively safeguard people's lives and property. Meanwhile, Chinese Premier Li Qiang also issued instructions. He said efforts should focus on fully treating the wounded and strictly preventing secondary disasters.
0: And in the Philippines, an all-out effort to find survivors after a passenger ferry caught fire. It burst into flames while en route to a popular tourist destination. So far, 5 people are confirmed dead. Dozens are still missing. Coast Guard, military and civilian vessels have all joined the search. Gretchen Malalad has details from Manila.
2: The passenger ferry MV June Aster was carrying 134 people on board when it caught fire Wednesday night about 2 nautical miles off the coast of Coron, Palawan in the western Philippines. The vessel had departed from Baseco Port in the Philippine capital, Manila, and was bound for Palawan when the fire broke out. Videos released by the Philippine Coast Guard show the ferry completely engulfed in flames as Coast Guard personnel rushed to the scene and searched the surrounding waters. In one video, a man can be seen treading water in the darkness as a Coast Guard rescuer throws him a life jacket, trying to get him to safety. You can hear the rescuers shouting as they search the dark waters for people who may have jumped or fallen from the burning vessel. The operation was made even more difficult by the darkness and poor visibility. Passengers were rescued overnight, but there were also reported casualties. Rescue teams were seen recovering victims and placing them in body bags. The Philippine Coast Guard has also released drone footage showing the ferry after the fire. These images give a sense of the scale of the blaze. Much of the vessel has been blackened and badly damaged, with smoke still rising from the ship. According to authorities, rescue efforts have also been hampered by bad weather and strong currents, which had dragged the vessel further away from shore. Authorities are continuing the search for those still missing and working to account for everyone who was on board. The cause of the fire remains under investigation. Gretchen Malalad, CGTN, Manila.
0: Iran-backed Houthis widening their grip on Red Sea ports. They've seized control of the key town of Mocha. It sits near Bab al-Mandab Strait, a crucial route for global shipping. Jim Spellman is following the story from our newsroom. And Jim, Saudi Arabia relies heavily on that waterway after Iran essentially closed the Strait of Hormuz.
3: Another potential major oil market disruption here, Asiye. The Iran-aligned Houthis have seized control of the crucial Red Sea port city of Mocha from the internationally recognized government backed by Saudi Arabia. The port is located less than 80 kilometers north of Bab al-Mandab Strait and could give the Houthis greater ability to control and disrupt Saudi oil flowing out of the Red Sea. The price of crude oil rose in response to the news. But Houthi officials released a statement saying, quote, maritime navigation is safe and that they are prepared to be a part of a regional security framework to protect vessels traveling in the area. This all comes after several days of intense fighting. The two sides had maintained a fragile truce since 2022, but that has fallen apart in recent months as tensions between the U.S. and Iran continue. The Houthis control the capital, Sana'a, and want to be recognized as the legitimate government of the country. It's not clear how much land Houthi forces will be able to control to the south at this point. If they make it to Bab al-Mandab, they will essentially control nearly the entire Red Sea coast of Yemen. It's also not clear if this will draw Saudi Arabia more into direct fighting with the Houthis. The U.S. has been in contact with Saudi Arabia.

0: regarding these latest developments. Meantime, at the request of the UK and Bahrain, the UN Security Council will hold an urgent meeting to discuss the situation on Thursday afternoon. Saudi Arabia and the internationally recognized government of Yemen are expected to speak. Asiya.
1: And the Security Council also met earlier in the day to discuss sanctions related to Iran. What more can you tell us about that, Jim?
0: In that meeting, the permanent members of the UN Security Council clashed over the validity of so-called snapback sanctions against Iran as part of the 2015 nuclear deal. China used the session to push the U.S. to stop using military force and to renew diplomatic negotiations. On Wednesday, the International Atomic Energy Agency referred Iran to the Security Council over complaints Tehran has not shared information about its nuclear program and stockpiles of enriched uranium in more than a year. Asiya.
1: All right, Jim, thank you. Well, Tehran is waiving a freight charge for foreign vessels carrying energy products to and from Iran. Tehran is essentially trying to keep oil exports flowing, with the U.S. naval blockade sharply disrupting shipments. More on this from CGTN's Ehsan Kayvani in central Iran.
2: That was a report published by Fars News Agency close to the Islamic Revolution Guards Corps. According to the report, Iran has temporarily suspended a 10% levy on cargo transport from foreign ships carrying energy products. This covers ships transporting energy products from Iranian ports or bringing such cargoes into Iran. Now, Iran has one of the world's largest oil tanker fleets by vessel numbers, and this levy existed for years to protect the domestic fleet. Now the suspension comes as conflict and attacks on ships near the Strait of Hormuz have driven up shipping and maritime insurance costs. On top of that, over the past few days, Iran has lost between 5 and 10 oil tankers as a result of U.S. strikes. So this could be an incentive to encourage foreign shipping companies to carry Iran's crude out of the Persian Gulf in particular. At the same time, there's a strict naval blockade by the U.S. Navy, closely monitoring any vessels entering or leaving Iranian territorial waters. We're hearing Iran has not been able to export its crude oil or dispatch oil tankers out of the Persian Gulf or the Sea of Oman for weeks. Tehran's inability to export crude combined with its current oil storage capacity could have very negative consequences for Iran's oil wells, especially as southern parts of Iran are the scene of exchange of fire. Over the past 3 days, the U.S. military has shifted its attacks from coastal areas to oil tankers belonging to Iran's national oil company. Iran is warning that it may not tolerate this situation and that if it cannot export oil, no country in the region will be able or allowed to do so.
1: Ehsan Kayvani reporting. Still ahead, U.S. President Donald Trump makes a controversial pledge during a Republican Party convention, what he promised Americans and why it's sparking debate.
3: Ever wondered what's the difference between a bear and a bull market? Where are the cash cows? And who are the lame ducks? And what exactly are black swans? Grey rhinos? And unicorn company? Make sense of it all with Global Business, only on CGTN.

0: around the world.
1: There is no more they, or you, or me. In today's economic landscape, there is only we. An interconnected world of business, trade, and investment. Daily coverage told simply, with insight and new perspectives. Global business. We've got the world

0: Republicans are gathering in Texas for the second and final day of their first ever midterm convention. The party is using the event to rally voters and candidates ahead of November elections. Trump is there relying on usual tactics to show up support for Republicans at the risk of losing their seats in Congress.
1: So I'm asking you to pretend that I'm on the ballot. I'm on the ballot. I'm on the ballot. Just one more time. Because if we lose, you're going to lose your border. You're going to lose your tax cuts. You're going to lose your safety and security. You're going to lose your wealth. Our country is going through hell. You will be going through hell just like you did just 2 years ago. We went through hell.
0: Well, much of Trump's speech was based on his usual fear-mongering and rhetoric, but he made one big promise to voters. Let's bring in CGTN's Tony Waterman for more. Tony, what more can you tell us?
2: Well, Asiye, presidents normally use these types of party gatherings to really review and reveal new policies. But what President Trump has done is pledge to give American adults $5,000 apiece if and only if Republicans win the midterm elections, if they are able to retain control of Congress.
1: Because of our economic tremendous economic success, like in history, we've never had anything like what's happening. But because of our tremendous strength and success economically, I will issue a dividend to every adult citizen in the United States of America for $5,000. Very much like a successful company will do a cash distribution to its shareholders.
2: Now, President Trump didn't provide details on what he has been dubbing this Trump dividend, besides saying that the money is going to have to be spent within the United States. But this is absolutely unprecedented. Offering money or anything of value to influence a vote is a federal crime here in the United States. Critics have come out very strongly. They're saying that this is a bribe to get voters on the Republican side. But as you heard from the president right there, he is really trying to frame this as a dividend for a booming economy, for his booming economy. And of course, the economy is the top issue going into the November midterms. And we've been seeing in the polls that Americans feel very downbeat about the economy. Even Republicans, they are unhappy over inflation, over the cost of living, over the war in Iran, which is driving up prices at the pump. And right now, it looks as if the Democrats could take back the House and possibly even the Senate. So this promise of $5,000 per person if Republicans win, to many people, is really just evidence of how nervous and desperate the president is heading into this election.
0: And Tony, talk a little bit more about how people are reacting to Trump's unprecedented, unconventional promise, if you will. And what can we expect from the last day of this convention?
2: Well, there's been a lot of backlash, even among Republicans. One of the major concerns here is where this money is going to come from. It is expected to cost about $1.2 trillion. And this would come at a time when the U.S. deficit is sitting at this record high. Just last week, it surpassed $40 trillion. In addition, Congress is going to have to approve this spending, and they have given absolutely no indication that they are going to do so. But this is really a strategy that President Trump has tried to deploy before, to rally people into his corner. You may remember he offered this Doge dividends when all of those federal workers were laid

0: At the front part of his second term in office, he also said he was going to give $2,000 to Americans as a tariff refund. Neither of those pledges has materialized, and it's very unlikely that this one will either. Perhaps we're going to get more details later tonight. President Trump is going to be speaking again at the closing of the Republican convention. We're also going to be hearing from the vice president. He's expected to really try and drive home the message about the Trump administration's tax cuts, about closing the border and immigration policy, issues that have been very positive for the Republicans. But ultimately, he is there to push this message that Democrats are extremists. And if the Republicans lose, Democrats are going to undo all of the good in their eyes that the Trump administration has done.
1: All right, Tony Waterman, thank you. Meanwhile, the U.S. Supreme Court has blocked Missouri from using a new congressional map drawn to favor Republicans in November midterm elections. The Republican-led legislature redrew the districts last year in an effort to gain another House seat. The ruling means, though, that Missouri will likely return to its previous voting map from 2022. Republicans hold 6 of 8 House seats rather than potentially winning a 7th. The decision is a setback for Trump and Republican efforts to reshape congressional districts in their favor. There are mounting and terrifying new concerns about where artificial intelligence could be headed. Some AI insiders say reality could soon look more like science fiction, and they're calling for a slowdown in the race to build more powerful systems. Some even warning of AI's existential risk to humanity. Jacob Coxon, a former researcher at Anthropic, quit his job after accusing the company and rival OpenAI of gambling with our lives. UN Rights Chief Volker Turk is also sounding the alarm, warning artificial intelligence could become powerful enough to threaten humanity. He says he's urging companies to take action to reduce the risks. Well, let's bring in Amelia Winger-Burskin, an associate professor at Hunter College. She explores the intersection of artificial intelligence, technology, and creativity, and she joins us from New York. Professor, welcome to the program. How worried are you about Jacob Coxon's warning and others like him that advanced AI models could kill us all by the end of the decade? I mean, should we take this seriously?
2: Thank you so much for that question. And of course, you know, when we hear these types of warning signals, I think a lot of those of us who are working in AI, who are working to build ethical frameworks and trustworthy systems, are concerned for more than one reason, right? Obviously, we don't want to employ any type of technologies that would create a world that is less equal or less safe than what we have now. We want a technology to be based on our values and ethics as a society, as a whole, so that we are have more trustworthiness in the technology that we use, so that when we deploy it, we are safer and we have more trust in the types of functions that we hope it will help with. Now, we also think as a worker or as someone who is employed and working in AI, we definitely think, where did they go wrong not being able to take those warning signals inside of the company and meet the concerns of the employee? What types of systems should have been in place or could be in place if you find that you have a worker that has fears that are legitimate or not before they need to turn to the media or to the public? And so that is a big concern, I think, for a worker and someone who's building teams in AI as well. I always want to make sure that my teams know that they have the ability to bring up concerns and warning signals early and often throughout leadership so that we are able to design systems that have our ethics and values in place.
1: Well, I guess let me go back to my original question. Are you worried?
2: You know, I am always worried about technology because it's the thing that I care the most about and spend so much of my day helping my students be empowered by it. But maybe it's something to think of it in a similar way to cybersecurity. Someone who works in cybersecurity will know more threats than an average person. They also will know the solutions that companies have employed in order to face those threats. So I think it's a double-edged sword in that way. When you're an AI expert, you may know more than a general public when it comes to safety concerns, but you also know the systems that are in place that companies are deploying in order to meet those needs.
1: Well, I think what's concerning to a lot of people, the cat is already out of the bag and this race has already started. We're seeing technology and AI models like never before. So at this point, can we slow it down? And how can we be so ill-prepared for the consequences of a continued rise in machine intelligence?
2: Well, it's very important to know that slowing it down,

0: AI is a diverse field that is created by humans, for humans, with humans. There are no parts of AI that is completely autonomous and making decisions for us. However, communities of people, teams of people can decide where and when those automation points without human supervision are deployed, but humans are making those decisions. So we are still in the loop and we're able to make decisions around the
1: But
0: borders
1: let me
0: and the
1: stop you for
0: lines
1: a
0: where we
1: second,
0: think
1: Professor.
0: AI.
1: But I think what is concerning people that at some point down

0: These advanced AI models could go rogue. They could build a biological weapon. They could potentially build a nuclear weapon. They could get into our bank accounts and drain every cent of retirement we or our parents have. And I think I understand what you're saying, but I think the fear is, could things completely get out of control?
1: Well, I mean, that's what fear is a fear of things being out of control. That is how fear works. And we should always wonder, you know, who does this benefit? Is it making our system safer by having more fear? Are we able to concentrate on ways in which we can build teams that have these types of signals that we can have safety? You know, whenever a new technology comes, whether it's telecommunication, the internet, or even something like a water hydraulic system, there are dangers and there are ways in which we can say, do we understand the dangers and then do we have a way in which we can mitigate them? And if we don't, then should we be allowing this machine, this automation to take over? And I would say no. If we don't trust it and we don't know where it's going to go, then we shouldn't allow it to take us there. However, it is still humans that are making those decisions now of where to deploy AI without human oversight. And so I would say that fear is useful as long as it can focus us on how we can make sure that the things we value in our culture are protected.
0: Yeah, and I should also add, obviously, this segment was about all the fears and concerns. There's also a lot of good things that AI is also doing. So that can be a conversation for another time. Professor Amelia Winger-Burskin, thank you so much for coming on.
1: Thank you.
0: Okay, so let's move on now. Coming up, does Europe have what it takes to play catch-up in the space race? We'll take a closer look at the challenges after the break.
2: You might think you are better informed in an information age. The fact is, people are more often misled by misinformation. You might think every voice is heard in a digital world. The fact is, many nations and peoples are still underrepresented. And data poverty shuts out many. We at CGTN are committed to transcending the information gap and the digital divide. CGTN, bridging nations and civilizations. CGTN, see the difference.
0: Europe is trying to close the gap with the United States and China in the space race. The issue is part of the discussions at an international space summit in Paris. And the big question is, does Europe have the money, technology, and ambition to keep pace? Sarah Coates takes us there.
3: The space race is accelerating. As it stands, the United States dominates commercial launches while China has its own space station and is pushing towards the moon, leaving Europe fighting to catch up. It spends about five times less on space than the US and still relies heavily on American technology, with French President Emmanuel Macron saying the status quo needs to change.
4: We must now go further and step up to the scale of the major challenges. First, with a strong vision, bringing states and stakeholders together. To achieve this, the European Union must fully take political responsibility for its space policy.
5: Ambitious, clear, and exigent.
6: This race is about much more than rockets. Satellites keep our economies, communication systems, and defense systems running. And whoever controls that technology holds the real power here on Earth.
3: But turning ambition into reality means Europe needs to reduce its reliance on others.
7: Perhaps this is Europe's moment. We can't just sit on the sidelines. We have everything we need to succeed in space. World-class technology, universities, research laboratories, companies and space agencies. We need to take charge of our own future, work more closely together, build greater autonomy and move forward. Frankly, there isn't much alternative.
3: Jean-François Clavoy flew on three NASA space shuttle missions during a time when Europe and the United States worked very closely to explore the cosmos. He says while Europe doesn't have the same money or launch capacity as the US, it shouldn't be underestimated.
8: We landed on the nucleus of a comet with a precision of 1 meter. 50 million kilometers away from Earth. We, Europe, we did that. So we don't have as much resources as the United States, but we are I would say, at the equivalent level of knowledge.

0: of technology, and that's why we are preferred partners for the US and for many other space agencies.
1: And beyond the politics and competition, Clairvoy says seeing Earth from space changes the way you understand our place in the universe.
0: It's alive. You see the climatic life, you see the electrical life, the auroras, you see the tectonic life, the volcanoes, you see the cosmic life, you see impacts of asteroids that reminds you that the Earth is a kind of natural spaceship that transports us in the cosmos. At the end, you wonder about the creation. You don't find the answer.
1: A perspective from space that drives home just how precious our Earth really is. Sarah Coates, CGTN, Paris.
2: And that is The World Today. Thank you for watching. I'm Asiye Namdar in Washington. We'll be back with more news at the top of the hour. And for news anytime, check out our website, cgtn.com.

0: on today's World Insight. BRICS focus on building for resilience, innovation, cooperation, and sustainability as New Delhi hosts the 18th BRICS Summit on September 12 to 13. So, how does the upcoming meeting matter with leaders from expanding BRICS members find common ground for economic cooperation, strategic autonomy, and evolving global governance?
1: Hello and welcome to World Insight. I'm Tian Wei. The program is coming to you live from Beijing. Chinese President Xi Jinping will attend the 18th BRICS Summit in New Delhi this weekend at the invitation of Indian Prime Minister Narendra Modi. Building for resilience, innovation, cooperation, and sustainability is the theme of the upcoming summit. Since it was founded 2 decades ago, BRICS has grown from 4 members to 11 members plus 10 partner countries, now accounting for roughly 49.5% of the world's population, nearly 40% of global GDP, 26% of the global trade. Next year, China

0: Joining us, Gideon Chitanga, researcher from the Center for Geopolitical Security and Strategy with Northwest University of Potchefstroom from South Africa in Shanghai, Jiang Tian Zhao, associate professor and deputy director from the Center for BRICS Studies with Fudan University in Kuala Lumpur, Malaysia, Peter T.C. Chen, former deputy director with the Institute of China Studies with University of Malaya. Last but not least, here in our studio in Beijing, Zhang Gong, professor from the University of International Business and Economics. Gentlemen, welcome to the program. Now, it is a very already expanded BRICS. There are, though, quite complicated relations among or between members of the BRICS and also its partner countries. How should we understand the nature of this platform? Go to you, Professor Jiang.
1: Well, I think, yes, as you just mentioned, the BRICS has become a very diverse group with new members coming. It's an expanded group. I think, you know, at the very beginning, it's just an initiative from Goldman Sachs as an investment label. But now I think it has become a multilateral institution platform for the global South. So today, I think, as we all know, that it accounts half of the global population, mm-hmm. and over 30% of global GDP. Well, I mean, we have different statistics. Anyway, I think the cooperation has also expanded beyond just the economic and trade dialogues to encompass like finance, industrial chains, digital transformation, as right. well as like green technology, AI governance. So I think the BRICS will further enhance their influence and voice in a lot of global governance issues.
0: Diverse group and diverse topics. Now, to you, Professor Chitanga, is this going to be, as some portray, anti-West bloc, or this is, in its DNA, a very different platform that we're seeing?
2: Well, I think that the leaders of the BRICS actually coming together to address old problems, but also explore new opportunities. So the challenge to the West, I think, emerges from the perspective that the West proactively shaped the post-Second World War global architecture. And obviously, some issues will be challenged, and there's a lot of conversations about restructuring of the global economic system, global political system, and issues related to the representation of our countries and societies from the global South, which has been long marginalized. But I think that more importantly, there are new opportunities that are emerging that BRICS is pursuing, which do not necessarily lie in the realm of challenging the status quo, but exploring new opportunities that are beneficial to groups members, to BRICS membership in the global South, within the economic system, the use of new technologies, and broader participation. So I think this is, we cannot only talk of a counter hegemony, but we need to think progressively about how countries in the global South are exercising their agents to advance their interests.
0: Mm. Professor Gong, as a trade expert, I would love to go to you on that, because BRICS, with an expanded membership, certainly plays a bigger role in global trade, mm-hmm. and economic, mm-hmm. arena, even though it was originally not necessarily just about that. So how do you see we are having several trajectory at the same time? One is the global changes in geopolitics, for example. Mm-hmm. The other is the latest technology, including AI. And thirdly is the changes in the developing and emerging

0: emerging world and now briefly called the global south. So how do these three trajectories come together when it comes to the trade picture? Does BRICS gonna play a crucial role in future policy and also ecosystem?
1: Well, I think if you look at the original purpose of the BRICS, establishment of BRICS, it's fundamentally an organization representing the voices of the global south. I think the analogy to this is the G7, right? In the developed world, in the Western world, you have G7. And in the global south, in the developing world, you have the BRICS. But I think the BRICS goes well beyond just a platform for advocacy, for voicing opinions, building consensus among the global south countries. I think it has substance behind it. You have, for example, you know, the BRICS Bank, for example, right? Mm-hmm. The New Development Bank. Right. It's actually taking actions. It's making loans. It's an international financial institution. You have also initiatives within the banks of substance. For example, you know, the initiative about the development of an alternative currency for trade settlement, right? And I think, back to your question, I think there's a lot of initiatives and development with respect to intra-development world trade, right? You see, China has developed, you know, trading relationship and also currency swap relationship with multiple countries in the BRICS bloc. So I think it's a... it's a sort of a combination of an advocacy group of representing the global south, as well as an action organization that actually devoted to development. If you look at the theme of this time, India has said, you know, it's very much about development, about innovation, about supply chain resilience, about these things. So I think, you know, there's actually real substance behind it, on top of sort of the advocacy building consensus function.
0: Right.
1: So it's actually a very effective organization.
0: There used to be talks about whether these economies are competitors among themselves in the global ecosystem. Mm-hmm. And now things have been changing. But to what extent, Mr. Chen, can you help us to understand better about that part?
2: I think, let me give my Southeast Asian take on this. BRICS over the 20 years have really expanded. Indonesia is one of the new members, and Malaysia, Vietnam, and Thailand are the partner members that are seeking to become a full member. Mm-hmm. For the longest time, Southeast Asia never really felt that this is part of our story. But increasingly, there is a sense of ownership now that ASEAN is part of BRICS and BRICS is part of ASEAN. And to come back to the question of the economic ecosystem itself, we really see this as part and parcel of the evolving other sort of economic initiatives that we are part of right now. For example, the BRI, the Global Development Initiative, RCEP, they all overlap in many ways. So they are very integrated. They are not just an advocacy, as John was saying, advocacy group, but also an action group that drives plans and trade agreements between regions. So certainly from ASEAN perspective, we have already have our RCEP, but BRICS is another platform, another machinery for us to become more integrated globally. Yeah. Mm.
0: Tian Jiao, I would love to go to you on the next question, because innovation has always been the key when you observe the economic growth over the past few years. AI, artificial intelligence, particularly, can be the potential. You've been doing a lot of research on BRICS economies and their potential in artificial intelligence, but bear in mind, at this moment, only China and the United States are the leading players in AI. So how is China likely to work with the other members and also partner economies of BRICS on AI? How much role really will the Global South play in the rule setting of AI governance?
3: Yeah, that's a great question. I mean, to begin with, I think it is entirely feasible for BRICS countries to achieve leapfrog development by seizing the opportunity presented by the artificial intelligence.

0: And as you just mentioned, China is one of the leading power in AI technology, and I think China has an obligation to better assist BRICS members, partners in advancing AI cooperation. And I think China has already established the China BRICS AI Cooperation Center. And beyond building an inclusive and universally accessible technology ecosystem through the open source models, I think China needs to promote the hard connectivity in infrastructure such as networks, energy and computing power, as well as I think soft connectivity, which is very important in data and ethical regulations. And furthermore, I think it should expedite the creation of a batch of demonstration projects centered on the AI Plus model.
1: Whoa, whoa, whoa. That's a lot of tasks, by the way, Tianjiao. You just outlined both the hardware and the software and how to link everybody together. I really wonder how efficiently that can be done. We, though, over the past few days, have been hearing some results from, as you said, the Innovation Center regarding AI between and among the BRICS economies.
2: Right.
1: And they are talking about strategic planning, policy making, talent nurturing, industrial, incubating, and the list goes on. But how will these goals eventually translate into a very rapidly developing scene of technology as we speak? John, your thoughts?
2: Well, as you pointed out, the two key players right now is the United States and China, and China being the only country in the developing world that still is able to stand up to Washington and compete with it in AI space. I think that bodes very well for the developing world. It bodes very well for countries that are interested in developing AI. But let's also be very honest. I mean, AI development here in China is a very fast-paced development. And I think it's honestly speaking, it's unrealistic for China to share all its sort of AI core and critical technologies with developing world. I think there's no need for that. But nevertheless, I think President Xi, during a previous speech, said very clearly that in the space of AI development, China adopts an inclusive approach, right? That means that China is willing to share some aspects of AI development with the developing world and will help these countries to catch up. I think one of the risky future phenomenon that's probably going to take unfold is the gap between the technology haves and have not probably is going to keep widening. Keep widening. And I think China is willing to do something in that space. In other words, China is trying to close that gap. I don't think it's realistic to expect, for example, Iran or Ethiopia to develop the same AI technology as China. It's not realistic, but at least I think in some areas, in areas of application of AI, China is very willing to share its results, right? We have an open source model, and we don't charge outrageous price for these tokens. I think it definitely, at least the Chinese government has this willingness, has demonstrated its willingness to at least share its technologies as well as lessen the burden on these countries in developing these technologies and adopting these technologies.
1: Gideon, what about in South Africa? I mean, that as an example. We have seen over the past few days the G20 ministers' meeting. Some of the consensus has been reached in North Carolina on AI governance, on cooperation, but we also see the world is not necessarily divided into North and South when it comes to how economy is going to choose, the partners they are going to work with. It's much more complex than that. So, Gideon, tell me more about your thoughts on that. How much really is labeled as Global South? How much is more complex economic relationship, political relationship, plus security relationship that's involved in AI development?
3: So I think that, like you have summarized it, it's a very complex question, and AI development means a lot of different things to different societies. The core driving factors, I think, if you think of the West, the prime driving factors are obviously

0: security thinking and interlocking security and economic thinking. And much of the technologies that are produced, they are deeply embedded within those interests. Some of us broadly in the global south, in Africa, and specifically South Africa, which is slightly more advanced than other countries, the thinking is, how can we utilize AI for economic transformation?
1: Right.
0: And we think of the use of AI in terms of advancing industrialization, creating jobs, improving manufacturing, including the exploitation of the natural resources that we have. And if I have to think about the binary in the way that we see the world, the global south on one end and the west on the other, I think at this point we can talk about how China, AI models are increasingly becoming popular in this part of the world simply because they are more open source, cheaper, and our entrepreneurs are engaging with them in terms of translating local languages and business interests and integrating them into AI. Broadly, I think that the main leaders, whether in politics or business, they would prefer an environment where both the key competitors, China and the US, could provide more accessible and more useful, the relatable AI models that can be translated to the conditions in the African context or the global south.
1: Right. Peter, the technologies are developing very fast as we speak. Nothing is certain. Nothing is set. And that is the exciting part of it. So how about AI coordination, development, even policy strategizing among the global south as we speak when the BRICS are going to meet each other?
2: Yeah, absolutely. You know, we really should not be just rule takers. We really should be rule makers as well. And when it comes to a frontier technology like this, AI, that is going to shape our future, we really need to step up. Global South, the developing world, has to take initiative. And here, China's role is absolutely critical. During the summit in September, President Xi has announced that, you know, AI is going to be a global public good. Mm-hmm. And China would take the lead in trying to set AI global governance. And that kind of leadership is crucial for us in the developing world. We need guardrails to protect us from the unknown risks that AI poses, as much as the enormous good that it will bring to us. So I think it's a critical moment for us to step up and take up leadership on that.
1: Tian Jiao, China has already offered 5,000 training opportunities for the Global South, together with some meteorological systems that's aided by AI technology for the Global South. How do you think this can be baby steps toward a bigger ecosystem, which China could provide both the support and also the resilience for the Global South to narrow that divide? And by the way, the Global South also have other choices, the United States and others, so upcoming. How do you see, as a Chinese scholar, the potential of this among the BRICS?
3: Yes, and I also would like to echo some other points mentioned by our panelists. I think, I think the training program, in fact, is compatible with China's, you know, the inclusive development of artificial intelligence. Because, in fact, China is good at open source models, which means that for Global South countries, for BRICS members, you can use the open source models and by training your local data. But the key is how to train these models, how to develop your own models. So I think now here, I mean, for the training program, China will provide these technology transfer, will provide these skills to local experts, professionals, to help them better train their own AI models, and also help them to find the application scenarios, which I think is a good combination. And at the same time, I think it will bring a lot of, maybe new business models.

0: and maybe also application scenarios for public interests, which will promote the AI cooperation among BRICS countries and Global South.
1: I see. We are seeing the BRICS summit really just weeks ahead of the possible interactions among the between the leaders of China and the United States, at least according to media reports. Meanwhile, we are also seeing this as part of a series of multilateral platforms interactions. Earlier, we see just a few days ago, Shanghai Cooperation Organization. Now we are with the BRICS. And there seems to be a lot of these platforms that are very active, as you said, overlapping, but at the same time can work among themselves to come up once and again interactive possibilities among the leaders from the Global South to come together and discuss. So what really can we expect? Tell me more about that, John. You know, especially in the coming weeks with the expectation of more interaction between the two largest economies, China and U.S., what can BRICS contribute now as a sign of stability?
2: Well, I think at the end of the day, the Sino-U.S. relationship is definitely the most important bilateral relationships of the 21st century. Mm-hmm. These are the two leading countries in all aspects, actually, right? And both countries have tremendous influence in the world. I think a stabilized relationship is contributive to global peace and prosperity, and indeed it is, actually, right? Mm-hmm. The fact that President Xi is going to visit the United States in the later part of this month, has already been announced, is a living testimony to a stabilized relationship.
1: It's been reported.
2: I don't think
1: it's an official announcement yet coming from the Chinese side.
2: Yeah, it's reported in the United States, in American press, that President Xi is going to visit on 24th. That's my understanding. I think this is a very important bilateral relationship. I think it's very good to see that it's been stabilized. There's no tariff war between the two countries. And also, you know, President Trump has been always saying, you know, there's a very good relationship personally with President Xi. Nevertheless, I think, China's relationship with the developing world, with the Global South, it's not actually contradictory or in conflict with China's relationship with American, right? It's not in conflict at all. Mm. United States also has its own, you know, allies, right? It has its own relationship with its Western allies. They have the G7. And I think China is very active in taking a leadership role in the BRICS. So I think it's not in conflict. It's actually pretty good that both countries are able to keep a really good relationship and at the same time keeping also a very good relationship with its partners and friends. For the United States, it's mostly in the developed world, where China for the developing world.
1: Thank you very much for that. Tian Jiao, let me go to you about that point as well. Your thoughts?
0: Well, I think, personally, I really expect, China, United States were talking about artificial intelligence, mm-hmm. I mean, we know they are competing with each other, but as our panelists also mentioned, that there must be some guardrails. I think we all have concerns about mm-hmm. the loss of control. Artificial intelligence may bring a lot of uncertainties, and in fact, it's in our common interests to protect ourselves from those risks. So, I mean, seriously, if both leading powers can talk about that and set good example for the rest of the world, it will be great.
1: Right.
0: And of course, I mean, both countries can also cooperate on capacity building, because it is also important to deal with the, you know, the widening gap, the digital gap and intelligence gap. So I just look forward to that, and I really hope it will be a fruitful summit.
1: Right. We hope both can work together for the global common good. As we speak, we are also seeing, we have 3 minutes left, complicated situations, security, for example, to members of the BRICS economy.

0: economies are participating in some kinds of conflict and wars, unfortunately. So how do we see the BRICS, Gideon, are likely to handle many of the key issues as we speak, all at the same time, Gideon?
1: So I think that the BRICS can be a critical layer for dialogue, specifically when the Middle East is concerned. And BRICS members have articulated very well core principles of dialogue and respecting the sovereignty and self-determination of other states. The key point here is that the key leaders of the concerned countries in the Middle East, they have to reimagine the conditions, the causal conditions of our conflicts there, and allow their peers and their brothers within the BRICS to help them close the differences.
0: Right.
1: This would not be unprecedented because he actually succeeded in negotiating or facilitating dialogue over the diplomatic relations between us and Iran previously. And that already offers a great foundation going forward. And also,
0: I'm afraid we lost just now the voice of Gideon, but I really take your point, Gideon. Thank you. We are running out of time at this moment. Thank you so much for our panelists for joining us. And that is all the time we have for today. If you'd like to know more, search World Insight or check out our YouTube channel. Follow us on X and Facebook. I'm Tian Wei on behalf of the team. Thanks for being with me. Bye for now.

0: least 25 people dead after a fire engulfs a cargo ship in eastern China. A massive emergency response as President Xi Jinping calls for an investigation into the cause. And a deadly fire on a passenger ferry in the Philippines. At least 5 people dead, scores missing, with a major search and rescue operation. And U.S. President Donald Trump makes a controversial pledge during a Republican Party convention, what he promised Americans and why it's sparking a heated debate. Hello, everyone, and thank you for joining us. I'm Asiye Namdar in Washington. And we begin with that deadly fire on board a cargo ship in China. The vessel caught fire while undergoing repairs at a shipyard in the port of Qingdao. Chinese President Xi Jinping has called for a swift investigation into the cause. CGTN's Yu Yang has more.
1: According to the latest information released by CMG reporters on the scene, 25 people were confirmed dead after a foreign cargo ship caught fire in Qingdao in China's Shandong province. The fire broke out at around 11:15 a.m. local time on Thursday while the ship was actually undergoing maintenance at the shipyard. The Municipal Fire and Rescue Bureau said 42 people were aboard the ship, with 12 safely evacuated and 5 injured individuals were actually taken into the hospital, where they are actually in stable condition. The blaze was extinguished at around 2:30 p.m. Around 8 p.m. local time, rescuers found all

0: 25 people initially reported missing, all with no signs of life. Following the accident, authorities in Shandong province and the Qingdao city immediately activated an emergency response mechanism. That is to say, emergency management, fire and rescue, public security, health and industrial authorities were mobilized to carry out rescue operations. Just as you mentioned, the Chinese President Xi Jinping issued an important instruction after the Qingdao fire, urging efforts to prevent a similar major accident. She said all regions and the relevant departments should deeply learn from the lessons and thoroughly investigate and rectify various fire hazards and implement detailed preventive measures and effectively safeguard people's lives and property. Meanwhile, Chinese Premier Li Qiang also issued instructions. He said efforts should focus on fully treating the wounded and strictly preventing secondary disasters.
1: CG Tian's Yu Young reporting. And in the Philippines, an all-out effort to find survivors after a passenger ferry caught fire. It burst into flames while en route to a popular tourist destination. So far, 5 people are confirmed dead. Dozens are still missing. The Coast Guard, the military and civilian vessels have all joined the search. Gretchen Malalot has details from Manila.
2: The passenger ferry MV June Aster was carrying 134 people on board when it caught fire Wednesday night about 2 nautical miles off the coast of Coron, Palawan in the western Philippines. The vessel had departed from Baseco Port in the Philippine capital, Manila, and was bound for Palawan when the fire broke out. Videos released by the Philippine Coast Guard show the ferry completely engulfed in flames as Coast Guard personnel rushed to the scene and searched the surrounding waters. In one video, a man can be seen treading water in the darkness as a Coast Guard rescuer throws him a life jacket, trying to get him to safety. You can hear the rescuers shouting as they search the dark waters for people who may have jumped or fallen from the burning vessel. The operation was made even more difficult by the darkness and poor visibility. Passengers were rescued overnight, but there were also reported casualties. Rescue teams were seen recovering victims and placing them in body bags. The Philippine Coast Guard has also released drone footage showing the ferry after the fire. These images give a sense of the scale of the blaze. Much of the vessel has been blackened and badly damaged, with smoke still rising from the ship. According to authorities, rescue efforts have also been hampered by bad weather and strong currents, which had dragged the vessel further away from shore. Authorities are continuing the search for those still missing and working to account for everyone who was on board. The cause of the fire remains under investigation. Gretchen Malalad, CGTN, Manila.
1: It's been 1 month since Colombia was shaken by its most powerful earthquake this century. Now the country is moving from emergency to reconstruction. But with more than 300 people killed, thousands injured, and so much destroyed, the task will be long and expensive. CGTN's Michelle Begin has more from Bogota.
3: Bogota firefighter David Cardona was finishing his shift when the ground began to shake on August 10th. Within hours, he and other members of the city's specialized urban search and rescue team were on their way to Cali.
4: It was a moment of anxiety for our families too. Mine is used to this, but they still told me to take care of myself because I had to come home. For us, the anxiety came from not knowing what we would find there.
3: The magnitude 7.4 earthquake was the strongest recorded in Colombia this century. According to the latest government balance, 331 people were killed and more than 4,500 injured. More than 36,000 homes were destroyed and another 202,000 damaged, affecting communities across 498 municipalities. 1 month ago, Colombia mobilized its first responders to search for survivors. Today, the emergency has entered a different phase, rebuilding homes, schools, and livelihoods. The government says the process could take years and is now calling on the private sector to help turn promises into action. This week, President Abelardo de la Espriella traveled to Quibdó with some of Colombia's most prominent business leaders. The government announced joint public-private agreements intended to repair earthquake damage and address infrastructure and economic gaps that existed long before the disaster. The package includes 1 trillion pesos, or roughly $330 million, for roads and other infrastructure projects. That comes in addition to 1.4 trillion pesos the government says private companies had already contributed to the emergency response.
5: La propuesta.
6: President de la Esperilla's proposal is for the miracle funds to channel national and international resources, private donations, and multilateral financing into reconstruction, on the condition that every peso can be seen and traced.
3: But these announcements are only the beginning. The government has activated temporary cash assistance for families whose homes were destroyed or declared unsafe. For thousands of people, however, recovery will ultimately be measured in permanent housing, reopened classrooms, and restored health care. For Cardona, the earthquake also left Colombia with a warning. Rebuilding must include better preparedness for the next disaster.
4: No country in the world can guarantee a complete response to a disaster of this magnitude. That means preparation must never stop. We must continue strengthening our response teams and expanding their capacity.
3: Michelle Begues, CGTN, Bogota, Colombia.
1: Iran-backed Houthis widening their grip on Red Sea ports. They've seized control of the key town of Mocha. It sits near a Bab al-Mandab Strait, a crucial route for global shipping. Jim Spellman is live in our newsroom. Jim, what is the latest?
7: That's right, Asiye. The Iran-aligned Houthis have seized control of this crucial Red Sea port city of Mocha from the internationally recognized government, which is backed by Saudi Arabia. The port is located less than 80 kilometers north of the Bab al-Mandab Strait and could give the Houthis greater ability to control and disrupt Saudi oil flowing out of the Red Sea. The price of crude oil rose in response to the news. But Houthi officials released a statement saying, quote, maritime navigation is safe and that they are prepared to be part of a, quote, regional security framework to protect vessels traveling in the area. This comes after several days of intense fighting. The two sides had maintained a fragile truce since 2022, but that has fallen apart in recent months as tensions between the U.S. and Iran continue to rise. The Houthis control the capital, Sana'a, and want to be recognized as the legitimate government of the country. It's not clear how much land Houthi forces will be able to control to the south. If they make it to Bab al-Mandab, they will essentially control nearly the entire Red Sea coast of Yemen. It's also not clear if this will draw Saudi Arabia into more direct fighting with the Houthis. The U.S. has been in contact with Saudi Arabia regarding these latest developments. Meantime, at the request of the U.K. and Bahrain, the U.N. Security Council is meeting right now to discuss the situation. So far, multiple countries are calling for a negotiated settlement to the conflict between the Houthis and the Yemeni government. Asiye.
1: And Jim, the Security Council actually met earlier in the day as well, but they were discussing, at least at that meeting, they were discussing sanctions related to Iran.
7: That's right. The permanent members of the UN Security Council clashed at that meeting earlier Thursday over the validity of potential so-called snapback sanctions against Iran as part of that 2015 nuclear deal. China used the session to push the U.S. to stop using military force and to renew negotiations. On Wednesday, the International Atomic Energy Agency referred Iran to the Security Council over complaints Tehran has not shared information about its nuclear program and stockpiles of enriched uranium for more than a year. Back to you, Asiye.
1: All right, Jim, thank you. Well, Tehran is waiving a freight charge for foreign vessels carrying energy products to and from Iran. Iran is trying to keep oil exports basically flowing with the U.S. naval blockade sharply disrupting shipments. More on this from CGTN's Ehsan Kevani in central Iran.
8: That was a report published by Fars News Agency close to the Islamic Revolution Guards Corps. According to the report, Iran has temporarily suspended a 10% levy on cargo transport from foreign ships carrying energy products. This covers ships transporting energy products from Iranian ports or bringing such cargoes into Iran. Now, Iran has one of the world's largest oil tanker fleets by vessel numbers, and this levy existed for years to protect the domestic fleet. Now, the suspension comes as conflict and attacks on ships near the Strait of Hormuz have driven up shipping and maritime insurance costs. On top of that, over the past few days, Iran has lost between 5 and 10 oil tankers as a result of U.S. strikes. So this could be an incentive to encourage foreign shipping companies to carry Iran's crude out of the Persian Gulf in particular. At the same time, there's a strict naval blockade by the U.S. Navy, closely monitoring any vessels entering or leaving Iranian territorial waters. We're hearing Iran has not been able to export its crude oil or dispatch oil tankers out of the Persian Gulf or the Sea of Oman for weeks. Tehran's inability to export crude combined with its current oil storage capacity could have very negative consequences for Iran's oil wells, especially as southern parts of Iran are the scene of exchange of fire. Over the past 3 days, the U.S. military has shifted its attacks from coastal areas to oil tankers belonging to Iran's national oil company. Iran is warning that it may not tolerate this situation and that if it cannot export oil, no country in the region will be able or allowed to do so.
1: Ehsan Kayvani reporting. Coming up, terrifying new warnings about the risks of advanced AI from industry insiders. Plus, does Europe have what it takes to play catch-up in the space race? We'll take a closer look at the challenges after the break.
5: ...360-degree profiles of industry movers and shakers, tech mavericks, and policymakers. We drill down on their success. We ask how they set strategy and how they navigate in an increasingly competitive market. Real talk, real business. Join the conversation. BizTalk. 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

0: Republicans are gathering in Texas for the second and final day of their first ever midterm convention. The party is using the event to rally voters and candidates ahead of November elections. Trump is there, relying on usual tactics to shore up support for Republicans at risk of losing their seats in Congress.
1: So I'm asking you to pretend that I'm on the ballot. I'm on the ballot. I'm on the ballot. Just one more time. Because if we lose, you're going to lose your border. You're going to lose your tax cuts. You're going to lose your safety and security. You're going to lose your wealth. Our country is going through hell. You will be going through hell just like you did just 2 years ago. We went through hell.
0: Much of Trump's speech was based on his usual rhetoric, but he made one big promise to voters. Let's bring in CGTN's Tony Waterman for more. And Tony, you and I have been covering the news for a long time. I don't ever remember a promise like this from a president to American people.
2: Yeah, that's right. This is completely unprecedented. It is not a normal thing. Normally, these types of conventions are all about unveiling these new policies. But what we heard from President Trump is this pledge to give American adults $5,000 if and only if Republicans win the midterm elections, if they are able to retain control of Congress.
1: Because of our economic, tremendous economic success, like in history, we've never had anything like what's happening. But because of our tremendous strength and success economically, I will issue a dividend to every adult citizen in the United States of America for $5,000. Very much like a successful company will do a cash distribution to its shareholders.
2: President didn't give any sort of details on what he has been dubbing this Trump dividend, besides saying that this is money that's going to have to be used within the United States. But again, this is completely unprecedented. And in fact, offering money or anything of value to influence a vote is considered or is a federal crime here in the United States. Critics are coming out very strongly saying this is essentially a bribe for voters. But the president, as you just heard there, really trying to frame this as a dividend for a booming economy, something that he kind of says is by his doing. And of course, the economy is this top issue heading into the November midterms. And polls have been showing that Americans feel very downbeat about the economy. Even Republicans, they're unhappy over inflation, over the cost of living, the war in Iran. And right now it looks as if the Democrats are going to take back the House and possibly even the Senate. So this promise of a $5,000 payout if Republicans win, to many individuals, is really evidence of just how nervous and desperate the president and Republicans are heading into this election.
0: Yeah, Tony, the reaction has been fast and furious. Talk a little bit more about that and then what we can expect from the last day of this convention.
2: There has been a lot of blowback to this proposal, even among Republicans. One of the major concerns, particularly for deficit hawks, is where this money is going to come from. It is expected to cost somewhere around $1.3 trillion. And this would be at a time when the U.S. deficit is sitting at a record high. Also, Congress is going to have to approve this, and they have given no indication whatsoever that they are on board with this. But we have seen this strategy from President Trump before, really when he's trying to rally people into his corner around very unpopular ideas. So he promised this Doge dividend when he was laying off all of these federal employees at the front part of his second term in office. There was also a promise of a $2,000 tariff refund. Neither of those pledges has materialized, and it's really unlikely that this one is going to either. We may get more details on this. The president is expected to speak again later tonight, closing out the Republican convention. The vice president is also going to be speaking. He's expected to really drive home the message about the Trump administration's tax cuts, about closing the border, its immigration policy. And he's really going to push this message that Democrats are extremists. And if the Republicans lose, that Democrats will undo all of the good, they say, that the Trump administration has been able to carry out so far this term.
0: All right, Tony, thank you. Meanwhile, the U.S. Supreme Court has blocked Missouri from using a new congressional map drawn to favor Republicans in November midterm elections. The Republican legislature redrew the districts last year to gain another House seat. The ruling means Missouri will likely return to its previous voting map from 2022, where Republicans hold 6 of 8 House seats rather than potentially winning a 7th. The decision is a setback for Trump and Republican efforts to reshape congressional districts in their favor. This year's China International Fair for Trade in Services is underway in Beijing. The event is showcasing new opportunities for businesses expanding overseas. CGTN's Wang Wanjie is there.
3: China's flagship event for opening up its service sector returns for its 13th anniversary in Beijing, with exhibitors from over 90 countries and international organizations and more than 1,800 companies. What's new this year? First up, overseas expansion services. A special support zone has been set up, signifying that leading Chinese enterprises have entered an era of in-depth global operations.
4: Actually, you can see the Chinese providers are actually contributing to the global economy in a very, I would say, uncertain world. Yeah, especially we've seen the Chinese provider has been upgrading their brand, upgrading their customer service, being local and also being local in the local market. So yeah, it's enormous help to the world economy and the development of the digital economy we're seeing today.
5: I think China is one of the leading countries in trade and services. And with various countries that are developing, for that matter, around the world, diversifying their economy, actually, and looking at trade and services is something that is very, very interesting and very important, actually, to expand their markets. In fact, so when China comes with different companies, it gives them this additional view to be able to expand the technological know-how and all the different technologies that helps to understand better the markets and be able to expand the markets as well.
3: Highlight number two is the technological upgrades in the service trade. This includes the latest developments in areas including financial technology and smart healthcare. China's Ministry of Commerce data noted that its service trade posted a solid performance in the first half of 2026, with total services imports and exports reaching 3.8 trillion yuan, or about $560 billion, up 8.3% year-on-year. Service exports in particular rose 17.6%

0: 6%, emerging as a key driver of foreign trade growth.
1: This five-day event offers opportunities for all participants to sell and showcase their quality services. Experts believe it reflects a broader transformation of global market, showing how effectively countries exchange not simply physical products, but also services, skills, and innovation. Wang Mengjie, CGTN, Beijing.
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0: images may appear to be identical, but looks can be deceiving. 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
7: There are mounting and terrifying new concerns about where artificial intelligence could be headed. Some AI insiders say reality could soon look more like science fiction, and they're calling for a slowdown in the race to build more powerful systems. Some even warning of AI's existential risk to humanity. Jacob Coxon, a former researcher at Anthropic, quit his job after accusing the company and rival OpenAI of gambling with our lives. And UN Rights Chief Volker Turk is sounding the alarm as well, warning artificial intelligence could become powerful enough to threaten humanity. He says he's urging companies to take action to reduce the risks. Europe is trying to close the gap with the United States and China when it comes to the space race. The issue is part of discussions happening at the International Space Summit in Paris. And the big question is, does Europe have the money, technology and ambition to keep pace? Sarah Coates is there.
8: The space race is accelerating. As it stands, the United States dominates commercial launches, while China has its own space station and is pushing towards the moon, leaving Europe fighting to catch up. It spends about five times less on space than the US and still relies heavily on American technology, with French President Emmanuel Macron saying the status quo needs to change.
9: We must now go further and step up to the scale of the major challenges. First, with a strong vision, bringing states and stakeholders together. To achieve this, the European Union must fully take political responsibility for its space policy.
10: Ambitieux, clair et exigeant.
8: This race is about much more than rockets. Satellites keep our economies, communication systems, and defense systems running. And whoever controls that technology holds the real power here on Earth.
11: But turning ambition into reality means Europe needs to reduce its reliance on others.
12: Perhaps this is Europe's moment. We can't just sit on the sidelines. We have everything we need to succeed in space. World-class technology, universities, research laboratories, companies and space agencies. We need to take charge of our own future, work more closely together, build greater autonomy and move forward. Frankly, there isn't much alternative.
11: Jean-François Clavoy flew on three NASA space shuttle missions during a time when Europe and the United States worked very closely to explore the cosmos. He says while Europe doesn't have the same money or launch capacity as the US, it shouldn't be underestimated.
13: We landed on the nucleus of a comet with a precision of 1 meter. 50 million kilometers away from Earth. We, Europe, we did that. So we don't have as much resources as the United States, but we are, I would say, at the equivalent level of knowledge of technology, and that's why we are preferred partners for the US and for many other space agencies.
11: And beyond the politics and competition, Clavoy says seeing Earth from space changes the way you understand our place in the universe.
13: It's alive. You see the climatic life, you see the electrical life, the auroras, you see the tectonic life, the volcanoes, you see the cosmic life, you see impacts of asteroids that reminds you that the Earth is a kind of natural spaceship that transports us in the cosmos. At the end, you wonder about the creation. You don't find the answer.

0: A perspective from space that drives home just how precious our Earth really is. Sarah Coates, CGTN, Paris.
1: And that is The World Today. Thank you for watching. I'm Asiye Namdar in Washington. For more news anytime, go to our website, cgtn.com.

0: The global balance of power is shifting, and BRICS is seeking a greater role in shaping global economic and financial rules. As the bloc expands and pushes for greater use of local currencies and closer cross-border cooperation, what real influence can BRICS build in today's global financial system? What can BRICS offer developing countries across the global South? And in an increasingly divided world, can such a diverse group maintain its momentum and keep growing? Join today's dialogue with Professor Busani Nkweni, Director of the Center for Public Policy and African Studies at the University of Johannesburg.
1: Thank you, Busani, for accepting our interview. We know the BRICS Summit is upcoming. So the theme of this year's summit in New Delhi, India, is Building for Resilience, Innovation, Cooperation, and Sustainability. You know, it plays the acronyms of BRICS, but of course, it's beyond the acronyms, the initials. So what do you see, what's your expectation of the summit? You know, what are some of the priorities? What kind of outcome do you expect?
2: Thank you very much for inviting me to your great show. Before I respond directly to that question, allow me to state why this BRICS summit is important, being the 20th meeting in the BRICS formation. It is important to ask the question, what has sustained BRICS for 20 years? Why have these countries, despite differences within these countries, and differences sometimes

0: amongst these countries, they have been able to stay together. That is because, which is a remarkable achievement, that BRICS has been able to build common cause. They've been able to identify an agenda against which differences between BRICS countries can be managed, can be bridged. They've been able to manage contradictions between these countries and stay on the same agenda of searching for opportunities to advance economic and human development. This is a very remarkable thing because formations like these ones could easily collapse if the different geopolitical interests of these countries stand in the way of them cooperating in the manner in which they have done for 20 years. So we have to celebrate the 2 decades of BRICS after the first ministerial meeting took place 20 years ago in September.
1: So you mentioned this interesting point of like basically, you know, people would ask what holds them together. Big powers like, of course, economies, China, India, Russia, Brazil, South Africa, and new members, they have not exactly the same interests and the same policies. Some of the members, you know, for example, Iran, UAE, probably they are not exactly at their good terms because of the crisis in the Middle East. You know, people would ask what holds them together, and you answered the question. Basically, their common goal, the cooperation, the opportunities. So we are seeing expanding cooperation in areas like you know, finance, trade, technology, health, energy, renewable energy in particular. In your view, where is the greatest potential for BRICS countries to deepen this kind of a practical cooperation if you look into next 5 or 10 years?
0: Well, there are opportunities that exist. Some initiatives have begun, but I think we can build a lot more. We need to take stock of what we have learned from the establishment of the New Development Bank. This cooperation has been able to establish a bank, which is the BRICS Bank or the New Development Bank. We must then learn from it and say, what other institutions can we build similar to what we have achieved with the BRICS Bank? These may include establishing a ratings agency for BRICS, because we know there is a critique about some of the dominant, you know, London and New York-based rating agencies. So there is a possibilities there that we can build a new institutions such as a BRICS rating agency. There is further possibilities. So these countries have got different, you know, productive, you know, asymmetries in the sense that the industrial and technological capabilities are not the same. There is a possibility that you could bring these capabilities together and agree on the type of products that can be produced and create value chains between the BRICS countries. Why does that matter? It means you can transfer technology, transfer capability, and you begin to build an industrial base in these BRICS countries. Then product that could be identified as being BRICS product. It is possible to do so because if you bring technology from China, for an example, into the South African context where there are critical minerals, both in South Africa as well as in the region, and you bring finance from another country, you could then be able to build an industrial base. This matters because the more you create industrial activity across these BRICS countries, the more you create real opportunity, the more the people of these countries will defend BRICS because they know what it represents. They know the possibility that through BRICS, you are now producing more efficiently, we are producing more advanced products, you are even producing more engineers than you did before because of how you are able to cross-pollinate, how we are able to move engineers and technicians across these BRICS countries and build productive capabilities at a very rapid scale.
1: We do see, you know, several, a number, numerous programs in Brazil.

0: South Africa, India, in China. You know, sometimes renewable energy, sometimes it's about clean water. You know, those works, good works, I would say, because it's truly benefiting the people. Probably that's why it's attracting more and more countries. But what does this kind of expansion mean to BRICS? Do you think this, yes, more members, more diversity, but can we translate the diversity into, you know, into something as a source of power, a source of growth, as a source of solidarity for BRICS grouping?
1: In the first 20 years, there has been an ability to manage some of the geopolitical contradictions amongst these countries, as diverse as they are, and they have built an institution such as the New Development Bank. And now with the expansion, with new members who bring their own contradiction into the BRICS space, I do believe that the infrastructure is solid enough to be able to absorb and manage the pressures of the new members with their contradictions. The danger, however, is that if South-South cooperation could produce the same division of labor that we have criticized in the existing global economy, it will undermine a BRICS. So what we need to do, therefore, in practice, as we expand bringing countries with different resources, different capabilities, is that BRICS can identify a limited number of strategic value chains in areas such as critical minerals, in areas like batteries, pharmaceuticals, renewable energy, agro-processing, and digital technologies, and deliberately connect investments, finance, technology, and suppliers and skills across these economies, which means what may be lacking in one country can be sourced in another country. What is lacking in another can be sourced there in another. If we look at it that way and say, how do these diverse capabilities come together and what do they produce in agreed strategic value chains, there are possibilities of breakthroughs there. For an example, if we agree on the areas I've mentioned, such as, you know, beneficiating critical minerals, building of an installation of batteries in the pharmaceuticals and management of pandemics in renewable energy, we can then look at where is this place where we can strategically locate and build as a source of these value chains, and what can we bring and source from others. I am arguing, therefore, that as BRICS, we need to be able to have projects that are co-owned, that are co-managed by different BRICS countries in pursuit of a common interest. That way, we are bringing real material benefit into the people, which is very tangible. Because you will know that this particular product, its source of raw material might have generated in the first country, but eventually it is produced here and we've been able to bring our own capabilities. If we do that, our development can be more rapid than waiting and take long to realize industrial development in several BRICS countries, because some of these capabilities already exist.
0: Yeah, they do have their own strength. You also, you know, mentioned the New Development Bank. I think part of the work, of course, is not only strengthening ourselves, at the same time, we want to reduce our vulnerability, like external sometimes risks, for example, currency, the over-reliance on the U.S. dollar system, you know, U.S. financial system. This has been talked about a little bit. Now countries are focusing on local currency swap, local currency use settlement to reduce, you know, to use their own currency instead of use the dollar as the middle currency there. Are you expecting more progress in that regard?
1: Oh, yeah, most definitely. I think every year, BRICS talks about the trading system, including the currencies. The global north produces more evidence for why we must look at how we can free ourselves from the possibility that as countries, we can be condemned or we can be punished.

0: managed using the global financial market system. This evidence is produced every year by the global West, especially Washington, which is why, therefore, the momentum for looking at how we can settle accounts using a different currency other than the currency that can easily be sanctioned or withdrawn, it is vital for the people of the global South. We know how easy it is for sanctions, for embargoes to be imposed, and all other soft measures that are hard, of course, for the countries involved, which have been used by Washington in particular. And therefore, it is a logical move for countries of the global South to want to de-risk themselves from the possibilities that, you know, a currency may be used and other soft measures. Of course, there are hard measures such as military interventions that have been used in the past. I mean, the fact that there is a country that can decide to freeze assets of another sovereign country tells us that each and every country needs to find a way of diversifying. They must find a way of freeing themselves from these global matrices of power that are meant to dictate to all of us how we must behave, how we must trade.
1: In that sense, you know, how does a growing BRICS mean to the Global South? Because BRICS is part of the Global South.
0: It is very significant for the Global South for a number of reasons. One, through the bank, it has been able to expand possibilities of sources of finance that can be used for industrial and infrastructure development. This is significant. More recently, Zimbabwe also joined the BRICS Bank, and there are several other countries in Central Asia, in Africa, and elsewhere who have joined. So there's now greater possibilities for accessing finance for infrastructure and industrial development. Secondly, because of what is the strategic focus of BRICS, which is cooperation at a human level, cooperation at the economic level, it means countries know that there are very powerful countries that can meet, and that their primary concern is not hegemony, is not defense, but their primary concern is human development. This is useful because it brings hope. The countries who want to join the bank, or the countries who wish to trade more with BRICS countries, with China and so on, will now have hope that there are people who can use their capabilities and deploy them in the best interest of the rest of the people.
1: Thank you, Pisani. Thank you for this enlightening conversation here.
0: Thank you very much. Thank you. My pleasure.
2: As the world undergoes profound change and the Global South assumes a greater role in international affairs, China's development path and its approach to global governance are attracting increasing attention. What kind of new international order is emerging? And how could China's ideas on reform, cooperation, and shared development help shape the future of global governance? Join today's dialogue with Vijay Prashad, director of the Tricontinental Institute for Social Research.
1: Welcome to the show, Vijay.
3: Thanks a lot. Great to be with you.
1: You have argued that we are living through a historic transition in the international system. So what kind of world is emerging? Are we witnessing the gradual end of this post-Cold War global order?
3: Well, it's a very gradual end. I mean, it is by now absolutely clear that the center of gravity of the world economy has shifted from the North Atlantic states to Asia. It's very clear that it's China, Vietnam, Laos, Bangladesh, India, Indonesia, these very large countries, China, Indonesia, and India, the three of the four largest countries in the world. This is where the major economic activity is taking place. Yes, growth rates may have slowed a little bit, but they are still far higher than they are in the North Atlantic states. This shift in the center, or the center of gravity of the global economy, has enormous implications for the political economy of the globe. It means that the North Atlantic states are going to

0: have to recognize that they need to collaborate. They need to have much closer relations with the countries of Asia in a different footing, not in a competitive footing necessarily, but more cooperative. Will this mean more cooperation, or will the West continue on the path to belligerence, what they showed against the Iranian people? Will that be what they'll try to do in Asia? I hope not. I hope the West comes to its senses, sees that this economic shift has already taken place, and now there needs to be a new political equilibrium. The previous political equilibrium, which was around the Atlantic Ocean, has shifted as well. And I think this political equilibrium, which we are seeking, which will remain rooted in the United Nations, this is something that the Western countries need to come to terms with. They need to come to terms with the fact that the Shanghai Cooperation Organization might end up being far more important than the G7 or NATO. And perhaps it's a good idea for Western countries to understand that and to start dialoguing with countries of Asia and countries of Africa, dialoguing on a genuine and equal footing rather than lecturing us and telling us what we should do and how we should continue to accept their leadership. Their time of leadership has ended. I'm not saying we want to lead the world. We want a multilateral world. We want the United Nations to lead. But for that, the West needs to dial down their sense of privilege over the world and allow the multilateral system, to work in a much better way.
1: Well, I think in line with what you have said, we are one of the defining features or themes of today's world is the rise of the global South. Is the global South a geographical concept, or is it already a geopolitical force?
0: Well, let's take the various global initiatives that have been released by the Chinese government. A series of them, which are very important: Global Development Initiative, Global Civilizational Initiative, Global Governance Initiative, and so on. These are all very important. What they have in common is something interesting. This is a realization that the time of the Global South is now. It's interesting that in the most recent global governance paper, the white paper, the Chinese government said China has been part of the Global South and will always have its roots in the Global South. It is now the time of the Global South. I think that is absolutely clear. The question is, what does that mean in institutional terms? Will the Western powers agree to finally have an African country in the UN Security Council as a permanent member, have a Latin American country on the UN Security Council as a permanent member? Will there be a shift in the power structure of the multilateral system, including the International Monetary Fund and the World Bank? Will they permit these changes to happen? Because frankly, the time of the Global South has already arrived. Now the institutions have to catch up with that fact.
1: Right. I mean, of course, China is an important member of the Global South. But Vijay, you have also pointed out that the Global South is far from homogeneous. They differ in terms of their political system, economic reality, and even strategy. So, what keeps them together and what could divide them?
0: Well, it's very easy to be divided. It's very easy. I mean, we've seen that in the history of the world. It's much harder to create unities. And there's something quite moving about seeing countries which have divisions nonetheless stand together. It was moving to me when the BRICS was first founded in 2009 to see India and China together on a platform like the BRICS. And now in 2026, to see that they have remained together on that platform, despite the fact that India and China have not been able to solve a number of outstanding issues which should be solved. I think that's a moving thing, that we have been able to overcome division because our countries, India and China, see clearly that this is the time of the Global South and that we have to find a way to work together. The fact that we have something called the BRICS Plus now, where both Saudi Arabia and Iran belong, despite their differences, immense differences, a history of differences since 1979, despite that, they remain together. They are trying to build a process. I don't like to focus on divisions because, as I said, it's very easy to be divided.
1: Right.
0: Conflicts are very easy. Division is much, unity is much harder. We must celebrate unity. We must point to unities for the future.
1: The emphasis should always be on the unity. I totally agree with you. You earlier mentioned about the initiatives. I think initiatives, four or five of them, represent the Chinese vision. And then many people, in particular from the West, they would ask, what kind of world China wants to have? And also, we may ask, why the Chinese vision, as you mentioned, about the reform in the UN. To have a multipolarity in today's world. It's also resonant with the majority of the global South, if not all of them.
0: Well, frankly, I've studied the Chinese global initiatives, the five of them, studied them very closely. And if you put the Chinese initiatives into DeepSeek and you put the UN Charter from 1945 into DeepSeek and ask dear old DeepSeek, what's the difference between the five initiatives and the United Nations Charter from 1945? DeepSeek is going to return and tell you not very much. Not very much, because in fact, the five global initiatives are expanding upon the United Nations Charter. They are reminding us in the world of the importance of the UN Charter. They are not a departure from the Charter. They are saying, look, after all these years, can we for once honor the fact that we have this incredible agreement across countries, across 194 countries? Can we put the United Nations Charter to work? That's the Chinese vision. It's not something different than the United Nations Charter, and I'm very glad for that because I believe the UN Charter is one of the most extraordinary documents that humanity has produced.
1: That's a very important continuity of the UN Charter, the spirit to be carried on continuously there. And then we mentioned about Global South, you mentioned about the Shanghai Cooperation, and then there were BRICS, the BRIC grouping, a very important developing countries there. I still remember when the crisis of Iran, on Iran, the attack by U.S. and Israel started. Many people have high hopes of BRICS. They would expect BRICS as a group to do something. Some others would say, groups are yet to fully unleash its power, its capacity. So, is there anything? Is there a timeline or any expectation? What kind of role BRICS are supposed to play in the international order?
0: Well, let's not expect too much from infants. These are young processes. We don't want to turn to the BRICS and say, you were born in 2009, now you must run, you must sprint, you must have the power to tell the United States it can't bomb countries. Frankly, that's too much to expect of the BRICS for two reasons. One, there are differences within the BRICS bloc, and these need to be settled. I'm a firm believer that the gaps that exist between India and China are preventing the Global South from fully unleashing its potential. Those gaps between India and China must be closed. There are very few things that actually divide the India and China unity in terms of the historical problems. Those need to be closed. This is posing a challenge not only for the BRICS Plus, but also in the Shanghai Cooperation Organization, an extraordinary grouping. The India and China gap must be closed. That's the first problem. The second problem is institutional. I mean, what is the BRICS Plus to do? United States and Israel launched a war of aggression, an illegal war against Iran. How are we to stop that to happen? Was the BRICS country, was India, China supposed to send warships to defend Iran? Did we want to increase the scale of the war? Not at all. We want to stop this war. The United States not listening to anybody in the world.
1: No.
0: So the question isn't, can you do this in the short term? The question is, in the long term, can the BRICS have enough political power to prevent a war of aggression, not to stop it when it starts? That's very difficult to do without expanding the scale of the conflict.
1: What do you think they'll

0: identify as the defining transformation of the first half of the 21st century? And what role will China have played in shaping that kind of a transformation?
1: Well, I very much hope that at the top of the table will be the policy put forward in China of poverty alleviation and rural revitalization. One of the great tragedies of industrialization has been the destruction of rural areas. You know, you have countries like Brazil, over 80% urbanized. This is not healthy for our societies in the global south, which were peasant societies a generation ago and are seeing a large number of unemployed people move into cities. I think this idea of rural revitalization across the landscape and poverty alleviation, making rural areas more prosperous, this is a vital contribution to the process of economic growth for the global south. We don't want to see large-scale urbanization, the destruction of rural areas, slums growing in urban areas, people being condemned to very poor jobs, precarious labor, and so on. I think the Chinese contribution, if it were to be recognized properly and imitated of rural revitalization and poverty alleviation, I hope 50 years from now, historians will turn back and say it's a good thing that was done in China. It's a good thing that countries of the global south repeated that so that rural areas were revitalized, societies were not impoverished, and cities didn't become these dense zones of conflict and pain.
0: Yeah, it's about the people, the human being, the interests of them. Many thanks, Vijay. Thank you for your time and insights.

Hi, everyone. Welcome to Global Business on CGTN. I'm Sean Calebs in Washington, D.C. Coming up in our program, Beijing hosts a major trade fair with new opportunities for China-ASEAN business. Plus, rising wholesale inflation could complicate the U.S. Federal Reserve's next interest rate decision. And oil prices climb as the U.S.-Iran war spreads across the wider region.

0: Welcome. First up, everyone. Chinese companies are looking further afield for growth, and a major trade fair in Beijing is helping them make that push. The China International Fair for Trade and Services is showcasing new opportunities for businesses expanding overseas. CGTN's Wang Mengjia reports.
1: China's flagship event for opening up its service sector returns for its 13th anniversary in Beijing, with exhibitors from over 90 countries and international organizations, and more than 1,800 companies. What's new this year? First up, overseas expansion services. A special support zone has been set up, signifying that leading Chinese enterprises have entered an era of in-depth global operations.
2: Actually, you can see the Chinese providers are actually contributing to the global economy in a very, I would say, uncertain world. Yeah, especially we've seen the Chinese provider has been upgrading their brand, upgrading their customer service, being local and also being local in the local market. So yeah, it's enormous help to the world economy and the development of the digital economy we're seeing today.
3: I think China is one of the leading countries in trade and services. And with various countries that are developing, for that matter, around the world, diversifying their economy, actually, and looking at trade and services is something that is very, very interesting and very important, actually.

0: expand their markets. In fact, so when China comes with different companies, it gives them this additional view to be able to expand the technological know-how and all the different technologies that helps to understand better the markets and be able to expand the markets as well.
1: Highlight number two is the technological upgrades in the service trade. This includes the latest developments in areas including financial technology and smart healthcare. China's Ministry of Commerce data noted that its service trade posted a solid performance in the first half of 2026, with total services imports and exports reaching 3.8 trillion yuan, or about $560 billion, up 8.3% year-on-year. Service exports in particular rose 17.6%, emerging as a key driver of foreign trade growth.
2: This five-day event offers opportunities for all participants to sell and showcase their quality services. Experts believe it reflects a broader transformation of global market, showing how effectively countries exchange not simply physical products, but also services, skills, and innovation. Wang Mengjie, CGTN, Beijing.
3: And CFTC is also opening up new opportunities across industries, especially between China and the ASEAN region. So where is that trade relationship heading? Gretchen Malalad reports from Manila.
4: There is a clear push to take China-ASEAN economic ties into a new phase, and services are becoming a much bigger part of that relationship. We can see that in what China is showcasing at CFTC this week, with a strong focus on areas like artificial intelligence, digital services, and new technologies. And it comes as China and ASEAN look to expand cooperation in some of these same areas. So China has signaled that it wants to move ahead with implementing the upgraded ASEAN-China Free Trade Area, or ACFTA 3.0. The agreement brings in new areas of cooperation, including the digital economy, green development, and supply chains. There is also a push to use technologies such as AI and big data to make those supply chains more efficient. And there are some very practical possibilities here, Lily. For example, a tourism company in Thailand or here in Manila could use AI to reach more Chinese travelers. A digital services company in Indonesia could also provide services directly to customers in China. And businesses across ASEAN could use technology to make logistics and regional supply chains more efficient. So there are so many possibilities and opportunities.
3: Our Gretchen Malalad reporting from Manila. Meanwhile, Norway is this year's guest country of honor at CFTC, showcasing its growing business presence in China, especially in health and nutrition. Johan Splashberger has more on the Norwegian pavilion.
5: Well, yes, Norway has a lot to show at this year's CFTC. Its companies are covering an area of approximately 260 square meters, a larger than usual pavilion. And among the prominent products, business solutions and companies, there's, of course, premium nutrition. Norway's most exported good to China, seafood, is on prominent display, which is rising in size and value. Also, health supplements, many of them based on seafood, are also on display. We have design and we have green transition technology related to green transition. This is very important both for China and Norway. Of course, we have a massive container vessels, Norwegian container vessels that run on green fuels. They are being constructed by Chinese shipyards. But there's also smaller companies managing waste or water that come from Norway and are already doing business in China. And that's actually something I've also spoken with the Norwegian Prime Minister Jonas Gahr Støre about earlier this year. He told me that both countries are strategically working together in the area of green transition, and Jonas Gahr Støre is hoping to achieve even more collaboration, especially in the fields of carbon capture and storage.
3: Johan Splashberger reporting from Vienna. And China is hosting a second major trade event, which is drawing global attention, at the investment fair in Xiamen. European companies are looking to deepen ties with China with new opportunities in healthcare, green energy, and digital tech. Li Shuang reports.
6: At this year's CIFID, more than 30 representatives from companies across Europe and China gathered for a discussion on the next stage of economic cooperation.

0: collaboration. French manufacturing giant Michelin says its business in China has evolved alongside the country's fast-growing auto industry.
1: BYD, Li Auto, XPeng, or Xiaomi, everyone. So 70% of our business is working with these Chinese producers. Many of the companies who joined this fair today, they are all very successful in the China market. There is one common key success factor is the deep integration with the local ecosystems.
0: Finland is the country of honor at this year's CIFID. For Finnish innovation leaders, healthcare is another area with potential for closer cooperation.
2: Collaboration is needed. The project that I'm leading is about the European health data space, but of course there are also discussions how we can enable global collaboration. So there are ideas about the global health data space, and in that regard it's important that we discuss with many different countries and many different actors and stakeholders.
0: European businesses are looking beyond individual deals toward deeper and more integrated partnerships.
3: The Chinese market has developed from a strong industrial and a strong building capacity also to building up partnerships and also going in the direction in economic ecosystems and building up more complex relationships and more complex supply chain.
0: For European companies at CIFID, the opportunity is increasingly about becoming part of those networks and building partnerships that work in both directions. Li Shuang, CGTN, Xiamen, Fujian Province.
4: And still ahead on global business, sticky inflation here in the United States due to higher energy costs. And with escalating conflict in the Middle East, those prices are set to rise even more.
5: 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Our reporters are at home across the globe. From our headquarters in Beijing and production centers in Washington, Nairobi, and London. 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CGTN. 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

0: Welcome back, everyone. U.S. inflation pressure is heating up again as higher energy costs push wholesale prices even higher. Producer prices rising 0.4% in the month of August, the most in 3 months. Year on year, they are up nearly 5.5%. Energy, the big driver, jumping more than 4%, as renewed U.S.-Iran hostilities sending oil prices higher. Food prices and services edged up just a bit, but goods prices surged more than a full percent as well. Now, Thursday's figures come one day before the latest update to the U.S. Consumer Price Index, both of which help inform the Federal Reserve's next move. Oil prices surging again on Thursday as, once again, the U.S.-Iran spreads across the region. Iranian-backed Houthis have seized Yemen's Red Sea port near the city of Mocha, near a critical shipping choke point for global trade and Saudi Arabia. Jim Spellman reports.
1: The Iran-aligned Houthis have seized control of the crucial Red Sea port city of Mocha from the internationally recognized government backed by Saudi Arabia. The port is located less than 80 kilometers north of Bab el-Mandab Strait and could give the Houthis greater ability to control and disrupt Saudi oil flowing out of the Red Sea. The price of crude oil rose in response to the news. But Houthi officials released a statement saying, quote, maritime navigation is safe and that they are prepared to be a part of a regional security framework to protect vessels traveling in the area. This all comes after several days of

0: intense fighting. The two sides had maintained a fragile truce since 2022, but that has fallen apart in recent months as tensions between the U.S. and Iran continue. The Houthis control the capital, Sana'a, and want to be recognized as the legitimate government of the country. It's not clear how much land Houthi forces will be able to control to the south at this point. If they make it to Bab al-Mandab, they will essentially control nearly the entire Red Sea coast of Yemen. It's also not clear if this will draw Saudi Arabia more into direct fighting with the Houthis. The U.S. has been in contact with Saudi Arabia regarding these latest developments. Meantime, at the request of the U.K. and Bahrain, the U.N. Security Council will hold an urgent meeting to discuss the situation on Thursday afternoon. Saudi Arabia and the internationally recognized government of Yemen are expected to speak.
1: Jim Spellman reporting from our newsroom. The Iran war is fueling fresh inflation fears across the world. That has prompted the European Central Bank to raise its interest rates once again. The ECB lifted its key rate by a quarter a point to 2.5%. It is the second hike this year. Oil prices have surged above $100 a barrel, driving up energy costs across Europe. ECB President Christine Lagarde warns inflation could now remain higher for longer, with the conflict and its impact on global energy supplies creating major uncertainty. And markets are betting more rate hikes could be in our future. Let's take a look to see how global stocks wrapped up this day. Here in the U.S., Wall Street extended losses as Middle East uncertainty pushed Treasury yields higher. The Dow falling more than 0.5% to notch a four-day drop. Now, similar losses for both the NASDAQ and the S&P 500 you see there. Red across the board in Europe as well. After that ECB rate hike, London's FTSE losing more than 0.5% in value. Germany's DAX falling a full percent. And France's CAC dropping about 0.5% as well. Chinese stocks also retreating amid these global economic pressures. Hong Kong's Hang Seng falling well over a percent. The Shanghai Composite lost 0.4%. And Shenzhen dropping 0.75%. Technology takes over after the break. Growing concerns over artificial intelligence. Plus, take a bite out of Apple's latest new products as the tech giant enters a new era.
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0: Welcome back, everyone. Science fiction or a warning of what is still to come? Some of the loudest calls to slow down AI are coming from inside the industry itself, with experts warning the technology could eventually pose an existential threat to humanity. Jaguri Dave reports.
1: Former Anthropic researcher

0: Jacob Coxon first made headlines this week with a social media post announcing his resignation, accusing both his company and OpenAI of failing to act responsibly and gambling with our lives in their headlong pursuit of superintelligence. Another safety researcher at Anthropic estimated there is a greater than 10% chance that superintelligent AI could exterminate humanity by the end of the decade. More than 100 million people saw the post. Anthropic also released a report on Thursday saying it has introduced guardrails to prevent anyone from using its most advanced AI models to build deadly bioweapons. This year, Anthropic identified roughly 35 attempts to do this. Newly appointed OpenAI safety official Paul Cristiano is arguing for better safety mitigation from AI developers, along with greater international coordination. A view echoed by the United Nations.
1: AI that escapes its testing environment or blackmails developers to prevent itself from being turned off is AI that is too powerful. I'm calling here today for an all-out effort to put cast iron guarantees in place around the safety and security of AI before it is too late.
0: Numerous hacking incidents in recent months by rogue AI agents have intensified global calls for stronger safeguards. But as the competition between companies and countries to develop advanced AI models intensifies, insiders like Coxon are issuing a clarion call to developers. Do not underestimate the power of this technology. Jagruti Dave, CGTN, Washington.
2: Meanwhile, a new era is underway at Apple. The tech giant unveiled its latest products on Wednesday and while introducing its new executive at the helm. Mark New was there and reports.
3: Apple's event kicked off with an attempt to find the best way to begin a new chapter.
4: Before revealing our main character.
5: No. Not me. That's your guy. That's your opener.
6: Hello and welcome to Apple Park. I am so thrilled to be here today.
3: New CEO John Turner has had an important task introducing the world to its latest flagship product, the iPhone 18 Pro and Pro Max. Faster processor, longer battery life, and a more powerful camera. The new phone comes at a time when a memory chip shortage is driving up costs. That's why the iPhone 18 Pro's base price of $1,200 was a surprise.
7: Cost of memory does not allow for the price of an iPhone to go up just $100. And that's exactly what Apple did with the iPhone 18 Pro and Pro Max. They only increased the price of their new latest devices by $100 compared to the devices they launched last year. And of course, that gives a very strong message. Apple is here to gain market share. Most of Apple's competitors are bringing prices up more.
3: Turnus also introduced a completely new form factor for Apple, the foldable iPhone Duo. A foldable is far from new to the market, but at a competitive $2,000 and a novel passport size, Apple's entry is expected to make waves.
7: Apple will teach millions and millions of users why do they need a foldable. What are the benefits to their lives if they upgrade from a traditional smartphone to a foldable? We expect Apple to become the biggest foldable brand by the end of next year.
3: Apple also introduced new AI capabilities, especially with its new Apple Watch Series 12, which will feature Live Rewind. The device captures sounds and conversations around a user and tries to make sense of it.
8: These specials are the heirloom tomato BLT, Caesar salad, cobb salad, lentil soup, chicken alfredo, the smoked salmon, and the avocado tartine.
9: Just double press the digital crown, and Live Rewind transcribes what was just said.
7: I think they are doing it in a clever way because they will be able to offer some of these features without recording and allowing even the user to access those recordings.
3: Apple emphasizes that audio intelligence does not record or store the audio and that speakers are not identified. IDC analyst Geronimo believes Apple may be testing the waters to see if there's any backlash or concern before proceeding with other technology that may call into question privacy. Mark New, CGTN, Cupertino, California.
2: And for more on Apple's next chapter,

0: I spoke with Anna Rathbun. She is the founder and CEO of Grenadilla Advisory and began by talking about the foldable iPhone.
1: The fact that he made a comment about the form and the design of the competitor's phones tells me that it's being noticed by a hardware engineer. That is who John Ternus is. And I think he was just proud to be able to provide something that actually looks more like a mini iPad folded rather than an iPhone. But certainly, I think it's the

0: Your thoughts, because as I understand it now, once it's open, you're able to use two apps at one time. What are your thoughts on this?
1: You know, I think that's going to catch, I think that's going to actually be popular with people. You know, multitasking is something that we all do, and sometimes you're going from one app to another. Think about, you know, two-factor authorization or multi-factor authorization. You have to have two apps open, but you have to go back and forth. So I think that is going to be very popular, as well as when you fold it, there's another screen that could actually be used just like a phone.
0: I think it looks pretty neat. I'm very intrigued. Now, under Turnus, you talked about his background, the kind of person he is. Is this what we can expect? And how do you think he is going to differ from the Tim Cook era? What will consumers and investors notice?
1: Yeah, we don't know yet because there's very little that he has said. And he's been, you know, CEO just for a few days. But, you know, I think he's going to be continuing the legacy of Tim Cook in terms of managing a very, very large global company. But there is a focus back to hardware, back to design. And I think this is actually really good for Apple going forward, because if Apple's going to be serious about its adoption of AI, it really has to have a seamless collaboration between the hardware and the software, as we could see actually in the foldable phones, right? So
0: right.
1: I think in order to win in the AI race or be able to incorporate AI into their products, having John Turnus at the helm actually couldn't hurt. In fact, it could help.
0: You know, it's a lot more expensive than my old iPhone 17, but I'm told at $2,000, it's a competitive price. But do you think that price is going to turn some people off? Or given Apple's long-term success with the phone, do you think people are going to be waiting in line to get this on October 23rd?
1: Sure about waiting in line. This might take some time for people to for it to get popular among people and to create that line. Now, if you look at their competitors, you know, I'm thinking of like a Z flip phone or it's more like a Z Fold. Those things actually go toward $2,000, so it's not too different from its competitors in terms of size. But you know, if we have a cape-shaped economy here in the United States, and it's really the upper leg of that K that is really carrying the consumers here in the United States, those are the type of people who are going to be able to afford it, be interested in it, and actually test it out. They might be the first testers. So I think this is a multi-year run-up to see what it can actually do and whether it has staying power.
0: You know, how do you believe the latest Apple intelligence and Siri upgrades are going to translate into something that consumers will actually notice day to day?
1: Yeah, I think Siri having its own app is a start. Sometimes, you know, I'm an iPhone user. Sometimes I'm like, where's Siri? And I have to talk into it. Sometimes those buttons don't always work. So I think that's going to be very helpful. Siri being incorporated into other apps, being able to take information from other areas of the phone, knowing who you are and having data on you, I think that'll be important. The question really is, and it depends on the user. I mean, do you use your phone that way? I think this is a very, very user-specific question. I personally don't use my phone that way. I don't rely on it that much. So whether or not AI in terms of Siri is going to be popular, I'm not sure. Personally, I'm looking forward to other forms that are coming out, perhaps glasses that has lenses that can actually see for you and determine what you are seeing for you and analyze it. I think that's going to be the cool next step for Apple.
0: Yeah, indeed, it's going to be an amazing step. And really, talking about the glasses, talking about technology, China remains one of Apple's most important markets. How critical right now do you believe that the rollout of Apple Intelligence is there to Apple's next phase of global growth?
1: I mean, it's very, very important. I mean, first of all, foldable phones in general are very popular in Asia. I mean, Korea, certainly. And I believe Tim Cook went to Korea and actually saw being used and being very popular. And China as well. And on top of that, the AI component. Apple is actually a little bit late compared to its competitors.
0: Big thank you to Anna Rathman for that insight. And that is our program. Thanks so much for watching. I'm Sean Caleb in Washington, D.C.

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1: Hello and welcome to The Hub on CGTN. I'm Wang Guan in Beijing. The 18th BRICS Summit is set to open in New Delhi, India on September the 12th, bringing together leaders of the expanded BRICS at a time of profound changes in the global political and economic landscape. With resilience, innovation, cooperation, and sustainability at the heart of this year's agenda, the summit comes as BRICS marks its 20th anniversary. Over the past two decades, the group has evolved from the original BRICS into a broader platform representing an increasingly diverse global South. So what role can BRICS play in addressing today's global challenges? And how can its growing cooperation translate into greater opportunities for the wider global South? To explore all these questions and more, joining us from Rio de Janeiro, Brazil, is Marta Regina Fernandes, researcher and former director at the BRICS Policy Center, and also associate professor at the Institute of International Relations, Political, Catholic University of Rio de Janeiro. Welcome. And in Macau, China, we have Evandro Carvalho, recipient of the Chinese Government Friendship Award and associate professor of international law at Fluminense Federal University, Brazil. And last but not least, in Portland, Oregon, United States, we have Liang Yan, Kramer Chair Professor in Economics at Willamette University and non-resident senior fellow at Boston University's Global Development Policy Center. Now, welcome to all of you. Marta, let me go to you first. The 18th BRICS Summit will take place in New Delhi, India. Preparation work is going in full gears. As one of the most watched multilateral meetings of the year, what do you think will be the key issues and outcomes to watch for this year's summit?
2: I believe that resilience will be one of the key issues at this summit. India has placed resilience, innovation, cooperation, and sustainability at the center of its presidency. These priorities, of course, reflect the challenges we face today. We live in a world marked by conflicts, climate shocks, trade fragmentation, and this

0: disruption in the critical supply chains. So we should expect to watch concrete initiatives in areas such as food and energy security, health, climate adaptation, and resilience infrastructure. But I think it's important to say that resilience should not mean isolation or complete self-sufficiency. It should mean reducing extreme excessive dependence, vulnerabilities, and diversifying partnership. It should also strengthen the ability of countries to respond to external shocks and preserve their development choice. So the summit will also be an important test for the cohesion of the expanded BRICS, because expansion has given the group greater global weight and made it more representative of the voices of the global South. But it has also made consensus more difficult, more complex. So India will need to help members to manage their differences and focus on arenas, on areas that they can cooperate, that their interests can converge. Another important issue for India is implementation. BRICS has already created a broad network of many meetings, working group, and cooperation mechanism. The challenge now for India is not to simple announce new initiatives. It's to implement existing commitment and deliver concrete benefits, concrete measures. So this is particularly important in areas such as development finance, local currencies transactions, payment system, digital public infrastructure, AI, and for example, also scientific cooperation. I would also to emphasize one dimension that is very important for India, that is this people-to-people dimension. I went to the BRICS Academic Forum in Lucknow 2 weeks ago, and I saw that India is giving considerable attention to education, to research, to professional training, and exchange among society. So this is very important in a larger and diverse BRICS cooperation, because the cooperation is among government, but it must be supported by greater knowledge and trust among society, among these people-to-people dimension. So overall, India appears to be seeking to moving from expansion to consolidation and from declarations to delivery. So the summit will show whether this approach can produce concrete and lasting benefits for the wider global South.
1: Yeah, thanks so much for sharing. From declaration to delivery, that is so important. Now, Liang Yan, this year marks the 20th anniversary of BRICS. From its inception into today's expanded BRICS, covering much of the global South, what do you see as the most important transformation of the BRICS over the past two decades and China's role in this evolution?
2: I think what we have witnessed is really that BRICS are consolidating, as the previous speaker talked about, and they're really increasing their partnership and cooperation on multiple fronts. And that includes, as also the previous speaker talked about, this alternative financial architecture that includes not only the local currency payment system that they are building, but also the new development bank, also their contingent reserve arrangements, their reinsurance scheme they are building, as well as rapid information sharing system. So it's an alternative system, a financial system that would really help to meet their needs in terms of provide optionalities against the Western sort of centered financial architecture.

0: structure. And second, I think really there has been great momentum in terms of trade. When you look at the intra BRICS trade, last year it reached $1.17 trillion, up from just about $240 billion when the organization was formed. So this is remarkable growth in terms of the intra-block trade. And China, of course, played a major role. China is the leading trading partner for every single BRICS country, and it accounts for over 60% of the intra-block trade. So obviously, China is a weighty, important leader on that front. And third, I think there are a lot of, also as the previous speaker talked about, now a lot of attention is shifted towards building resilience. And that's not just supply chain resilience, but resources resilience. And again, this group is very weighty when it comes to, its global significance in resources. 40% of crude oil, 45% of grains, 30% of the iron ore core, and many other critical industrial minerals. So I think the group will come together and talk about how to build the kind of resilience, in face of this kind of supply chain disruption due to the tariff war and the Iran war. And finally, I think it's important that this group is also proving to be important as a new voice to push for global governance reform. And that also includes in terms of AI governance, because I think when it comes to resilience and innovation, technology is really important, especially the core technologies like the AI. That is really critical for countries, especially in the global South, to have the access to the technology and also partake in the governance structure. So I think the kinds of governance, discussions will be really important for BRICS. And they have done this in the past, collectively pushing for example, IMF quota reform. But I think a lot more needs to be done. And I think that will continue to be an important focal point for the group going forward.
1: I mean, all these are consequential issues to watch. And Evandro, what concrete progress do you expect this BRICS to deliver given the current geopolitical and also geoeconomic landscape?
2: I believe that the BRICS has made progress into interconnected dimensions, reforming existing institutions mentioned here for my previous colleagues, and creating complementary mechanisms. Within existing institutions, BRICS countries have consistently defended the central role of the United Nations, international law, the World Trade Organization, and more representative and multilateral system. This is an important point. And BRICS have supported reforms, as was mentioned here, of the IMF and the World Bank, and demanded greater representation for developing countries, including within the United Nations Security Council. At the same time, BRICS has demonstrated that reform cannot depend entirely on institutions created in a very different historical period. The New Development Bank is the clearest example. It mobilized resources for infrastructure and sustainable development and is expanding financing in national currencies. And that this gives developing countries additional options and can reduce exchange rate risks, as we know. And the BRICS cooperation has also expanded into other areas, such as public health, agriculture, energy, climate change, science, innovation, education, people-to-people exchange that was also mentioned previously. The BRICS Vaccine Research and Development Center, the network, university, and the cooperation between research institutions demonstrate also that global governance is not only about declarations, it is also about building practical capacity. So BRICS therefore promotes multilateralism by practicing it. Its members have different political systems, we know this, and national interests, but they seek common ground through consultation. This is important because genuine multilateralism cannot mean that a few countries establish the rules and the rest are merely invited to follow them. It requires actually participation, negotiation, and also shared responsibility, and BRICS give to the world a very good example of this new approach.
1: It is a new paradigm, hopefully, in terms of global governance and treating member states as equality instead of forming bloc confrontations going forward. Now, Marta, according to United Nations Trade and Development Data 2026, the expanded BRICS is one of the world's major platforms for economic cooperation. and the leading mechanism for advancing Global South cooperation. Now, our previous speakers talked a little bit about the potential, the room for growth when it comes to intra-BRICS trade. How do you assess the achievements BRICS has made when it comes to economic and trade cooperation, and what are the potential to grow further?
3: Yes, as you mentioned, trade among BRICS countries has grown enormously over the past two decades. This is a very significant achievement, and it reflects in some way the dynamism of these economic relations. But of course, this growth is particularly important today. And to understand this, you have to understand the international context that is characterized by tariff disputes, sanctions, and the increased use of economic relations as instruments of political pressure. So in this context, diversifying trade and financial partners and also payment options can strengthen the autonomy and resilience of developing countries. It's very important in this context to diversify the partnership of developing countries. But it's also important to have in mind the importance of, for example, BRICS to promote productive investments, to promote technology transfer, joint research, and, for example, local processing. This is very important, for example, in the area of critical minerals. Cooperation should help countries, for example, to move beyond simple extracting and exporting raw materials. So they should develop local processing, manufacturing, and also technological capacities.
1: Yeah, capacity building is very important. I mean, that is an increasing feature of China-Brazil cooperation instead of, you know, exporting raw materials in term. Now, Professor Liang Yan, UN trade and development data from 2026 showed that China played a role, an important role in intra-BRICS trade. But the realities that we face, you know, it gave us a lot of challenges from geopolitical shocks to trade, to technology and economic sanctions and decoupling, to the current crisis in the Strait of Hormuz, so on and so forth. How do you expect the BRICS summit to cope with all these challenges to perhaps facilitate better and more trade and economic ties?
0: Right. So I think, first of all, cooperation is the key. As you just mentioned, there's this tariff war waged by the United States Trump administration, but also the Iran war. So that created a lot of disruptions in the global trading system. So I think what is important is for the BRICS countries to commit to the kind of open trade regime, the kind of open trade system. BRICS, of course, they don't have a free trade agreement at the, you know, bloc level. But nonetheless, I think China is an example that, for example, it gives, for example, a zero tariff rate to 53 African countries, including, you know, South Africa. Also, China is upholding, you know, this open trade system in the way counter the United States' tariff war. And China is also, you know, as you just mentioned earlier, enable capacity building in various Global South countries. For example, by setting up factories and have the foreign investments in Brazil, in Indonesia, and so on and so forth. China also provides the market for, you know, important commodity exports from South Africa and Brazil. And last but not least, I think it's important to note that China not only, you know, upholding this free trade system and building the kinds of consensus to uphold this open trade system, but it also build the actual infrastructure that will help to promote connectivity. And so I think this is also really important when it comes to, you know, sea route or railways or any other, you know, land connectivity and digital connectivity. I think all of this infrastructure are really laying the foundation for greater trade. So from sea port to railways, I think these are really important, as well as, you know, e-commerce, right? So digital connectivity. So I think really building on this kinds of principles, resilience, cooperation, innovation, I think this is the key for the bloc to go forward, to counter the kind of external pressure and to enhance the intra-bloc trade.
1: intra-bloc trade is very, very important, not eventual. How do you think can BRICS strengthen cooperation in not just trade itself, but also industrial capacity building and technology supply chains to make it more resilient, to support upgrading across this bloc?
2: I think there are several topics BRICS must be considered, you know, and China's 2027 chairmanship will offer an important opportunity to consolidate. First, I believe that this expanded BRICS and connect political dialogue with practical development. And the BRICS can promote, as mentioned here, greater economic integration through trade facilitation, more efficient cross-border payments, and the responsible use of national currencies. BRICS can place technological cooperation at the center of its discussions. BRICS needs initiatives in artificial intelligence, governance, digital infrastructure, and inclusion, digital inclusion as well, renewable energy, biotechnology, and advanced manufacturing. And these programs should include technology transfer, of course, professional training, joint research, so that innovation does not create new forms of inequality. BRICS should be also cultural and educational cooperation. Political trust cannot rest on trade alone. University networks, language programs, media cooperation, you know, all of this is important to develop the platform, the group. And if you allow me, I'd like to make two particularly important proposals. I believe the first is the gradual institutionalization of BRICS. The group now has 11 members, partner countries, hundreds of initiatives involving governments, universities, business, yet still lacks a permanent administrative structure capable of coordinating these initiatives, these activities. And the BRICS should establish a small permanent secretariat. This would not mean creating a costly bureaucracy. Decisions should remain based on consensus and respect for national sovereignty, but a secretariat could preserve institutional memory, monitor the implementation of decisions, coordinate working groups, and give greater transparency and continuity to BRICS initiatives. And finally, just a very simple second proposal, and concerns the International Organization for Mediation recently established by China. And then China could encourage, in its chairmanship, an engagement by BRICS countries with this new organization, including participation, professional training, you know, and cooperation in the peaceful settlement of international disputes. And this would have both practical and symbolic importance. If BRICS wants to reform global governance, it must not only demand representation, greater representation in existing institutions, it should also help create and strengthen inclusive mechanisms that reflect principles valued by the Global South, such as dialogue, consultation, and mutual benefits, and a peaceful dispute resolution.
1: Evangel, let me ask you, because you said expansion of the BRICS could potentially lead to, you know, not just diversity, but also more conflicts. Can you elaborate?
2: The fact is that, you know, when we look at, for example, the discourse implemented by the Western countries when they mention the globalization is based on a kind of, they believe that the uniformity is the source for a peaceful world. But we can see that this is not the reality. And BRICS proved that the differences, the different cultures, different countries, they can seek a common ground and build initiatives that can promote their development. So this is an important aspect. But the fact is, BRICS countries, they need to know one each other well. This is the importance of the dialogue. This is the importance of, you know, the people-to-people exchange in order to avoid misunderstandings, in order to avoid prejudice. And also through this better understanding about each country, we can find these common grounds and then try to implement initiatives that can be suitable for all countries.
1: Now, Marta, quickly, what kind of institutional reform do you think is necessary for the BRICS to make it more effective and cohesive and deliver for its members and beyond?
3: International institutions today reflected the world after the Second World War. And it's very important that, for example, the WTO become more functional since the dispute settlement system remains paralyzed. And even the Bretton Woods institutions, the IMF and the World Bank, to become more representative of the Global South and the new correlations of power, and even the Security Council of the United Nations. This is a historical demand of Brazil, for example. It's important also to mention the idea that for BRICS country, a more representative global governance is not something that will lead to inefficiency. On the contrary, BRICS countries understand representativeness and efficiency as reinforcing each other. This is very important to have in mind. And it's also important to emphasize that China Global Governance Initiative emphasize sovereignty, equality, the respect for international law, multilateralism, and also a focus on real results. So it's very important that the reform of the international institutions have this in mind.
1: Very good. Now, Professor Liang Yan, China will assume the BRICS rotating chairmanship in 2027. As BRICS becomes an important platform for global South cooperation and hopefully a new paradigm of multilateral institutions, in what ways do you see China promoting more unity and cooperation within the BRICS?
0: Well, I think China has been always pragmatic. Again, BRICS is not an alliance. So that means, you know, members don't have to share the same value. There's no exclusivity and there's no hierarchical relationship within the bloc. No one single leader with other followers. And it's not a confrontational approach towards other countries or regions and so on and so forth. So really the key is consensus building, even though among the members, there are definitely skirmishes, right? China, India had a border dispute back in 2020. Now the relationship has been softening, which is great. But the UAE and Iran, for example, also have their own, you know, conflicts. But that said, there are definitely common interests. For example, upholding open trade system. I think countries have that interest of maintaining mutual cooperation and beneficial exchanges. Also, this idea of local currency settlements and also alternative financial architecture. Now, many point a finger at, you know, India, for example, in slowing down the progress. But let's not forget the NDB was initially proposed by India. So I think even for India, they have the interest of having the kinds of economic partnership, even though, of course, they are very geopolitically aligned with the United States and others. So I think the key really is to find the kinds of common ground and common interest and build a consensus and move in a practical way. I think some kinds of institutionalized governance and consensus building will be really helpful to move the decision making forward. And I think for China, you know, there are many priorities. So, you know, right now, first and foremost, again, this idea of tech governance, tech exchanges, especially with AI, which is a really powerful tool that can really change the entire, you know, global landscape. So it is really essential for the Global South countries to have the access to the technology and also have a voice in the governance. In addition to that, I think, again, continue with the acceleration of the alternative financial architecture building. I think this is essential and it's a common interest for most members. Of course, there is the corporations on, you know, investments, infrastructure, especially, you know, China is playing such an important role in building the digital infrastructure, right? Huawei has been building, you know, 5G and 4G stations around 170 countries. Most of them are in the Global South. So I think these are really essential, not to mention, you know, climate change, right? Collective climate actions, green transitions, and promoting more renewable energies. I think all of this would be really important under China's leadership. And I think China will, you know, both lead by model, but also lead by building consensus and move

0: move the block forward because there is a sense of urgency and there is a common interest. So I think, you know, to be expected from this block.
1: Yeah, there's a lot to look forward to. But very quickly, finally, Professor Liang Yan, how do you see the BRICS Bank or the New Development Bank has delivered over the years since its inception?
0: Well, we have seen that in the past years, its annual loan growth rate is around 9 to 10%, and it has approved over 137 projects with a total amount of $43 billion in loans. A lot of these go into the Global South countries in building infrastructure, energies and utilities, and other public health projects. So I think this is very essential. And right now it has 10 members. So I say expanding the members is important. And also by promoting local currency lending, especially now, you know, for example, the yuan interest rate is very low, right? So there's a great interest in issuing more panda bonds to secure the low cost financing. Again, these will be really essential to finance development in various countries in the Global South.
1: All right, Professor Liang Yan, and our two dear guests from Brazil, thank you so much for your insights. We look forward to having you back, and thank you very much. And that will do it for this edition of The Hub on CGTN. I'm Wang Guan in Beijing. I'll see you again next time.

0: At least 25 people dead after a fire engulfs a cargo ship in eastern China. A massive emergency response as President Xi Jinping calls for an investigation into the cause. And a deadly fire on a passenger ferry in the Philippines. At least 5 people dead, scores missing, with a major search and rescue operation. And U.S. President Donald Trump makes a controversial pledge during a Republican Party convention. What he promised Americans, why, and why, sparking a heated debate. Hello, everyone, and thank you for joining us. I'm Asiye Namdar in Washington. And we begin with a deadly fire on board a cargo ship in China. The vessel caught fire while undergoing repairs at a shipyard in the port of Qingdao. Chinese President Xi Jinping has called for a swift investigation into the cause. CGTN's Yo Yang has more from Beijing.
1: According to the latest information released by CMG reporters on the scene, 25 people were confirmed dead after a foreign cargo ship caught fire in Qingdao in China's Shandong province. The fire broke out at around 11:15 a.m. local time on Thursday, while the ship was actually undergoing maintenance at the shipyard. The Municipal Fire and Rescue Bureau said 42 people were aboard the ship, with 12 safely evacuated and 5 injured individuals were actually taken into the hospital, where they are actually in stable condition. The blaze was extinguished at around 2:30 p.m. Around 8 p.m. local time, rescuers found all 25 people initially reported missing, all with no signs of life. Following the accident, authorities in Shandong province and the Qingdao city immediately activated an emergency response mechanism. That is to say, emergency management, fire and rescue, public security, health and industrial authorities were mobilized to carry out rescue operations. Just as you mentioned, the Chinese President Xi Jinping issued an important instruction after the Qingdao fire, urging efforts to prevent a similar major accident. She said all regions and the relevant departments should deeply learn from the lessons and thoroughly investigate and rectify various fire hazards and implement detailed preventive measures and effectively safeguard people's lives and property. Meanwhile, Chinese Premier Li Qiang also issued instructions. He said efforts should focus on fully treating the wounded and strictly preventing secondary disasters.
0: GTN's Yo Yang reporting. And in the Philippines, an all-out effort to find survivors after a passenger ferry caught fire. It burst into flames while en route to a popular tourist destination.

0: So far, 5 people are confirmed dead. Dozens are still missing. The Coast Guard, the military, and civilian vessels have all joined the search. Gretchen Malalot has details from Manila.
1: The passenger ferry MV June Aster was carrying 134 people on board when it caught fire Wednesday night about 2 nautical miles off the coast of Coron, Palawan in the western Philippines. The vessel had departed from Baseco Port in the Philippine capital, Manila, and was bound for Palawan when the fire broke out. Videos released by the Philippine Coast Guard show the ferry completely engulfed in flames as Coast Guard personnel rushed to the scene and searched the surrounding waters. In one video, a man can be seen treading water in the darkness as a Coast Guard rescuer throws him a life jacket, trying to get him to safety. You can hear the rescuers shouting as they search the dark waters for people who may have jumped or fallen from the burning vessel. The operation was made even more difficult by the darkness and poor visibility. Passengers were rescued overnight, but there were also reported casualties. Rescue teams were seen recovering victims and placing them in body bags. The Philippine Coast Guard has also released drone footage showing the ferry after the fire. These images give a sense of the scale of the blaze. Much of the vessel has been blackened and badly damaged, with smoke still rising from the ship. According to authorities, rescue efforts have also been hampered by bad weather and strong currents, which had dragged the vessel further away from shore. Authorities are continuing the search for those still missing and working to account for everyone who was on board. The cause of the fire remain under investigation. Gretchen Malalad, CGTN, Manila.
0: Iran-backed Houthis widening their grip on Red Sea ports. They've seized control of the key town of Mocha. It sits near Bab al-Mandab Strait, a crucial route for global shipping. Saudi Arabia relies heavily on that waterway after Iran essentially closed the Strait of Hormuz. Here's CGTN's Jim Spellman with more.
2: The Iran-aligned Houthis have seized control of the crucial Red Sea port city of Mocha from the internationally recognized government backed by Saudi Arabia. The port is located less than 80 kilometers north of the Bab al-Mandab Strait and could give the Houthis greater ability to control and disrupt Saudi oil flowing out of the Red Sea. The price of crude oil rose in response to the news. But Houthi officials released a statement saying, quote, maritime navigation is safe and that they are prepared to be a part of a regional security network to protect vessels traveling in the area. This comes after several days of intense fighting. The two sides had maintained a fragile truce since 2022, but that has fallen apart in recent months as tensions between the U.S. and Iran continue. The Houthis control the capital, Sana'a, and want to be recognized as the legitimate government of the country. It's not clear how much land Houthi forces will be able to control to the south. If they make it to Bab al-Mandab, they will essentially control nearly the entire Red Sea coast of Yemen. It's also not clear if this will draw Saudi Arabia into more direct fighting with the Houthis. The U.S. has been in contact with the Kingdom of Saudi Arabia regarding these latest developments. Meantime, at the request of the U.K. and Bahrain, the U.N. Security Council met to discuss the situation. Multiple countries called for a negotiated settlement of the conflict between the Houthis and the Yemeni government. Earlier, the permanent members of the UN Security Council clashed on Thursday over the validity of so-called snapback sanctions against Iran as part of the 2015 nuclear deal. China used the session to push the U.S. to stop using military force and to renew negotiations. On Wednesday, the International Atomic Energy Agency referred Iran to the Security Council over complaints Tehran has not shared information about its nuclear program and stockpiles of enriched uranium in more than a year. Jim Spellman, CGTN, Washington.
0: Well, Tehran for now is waiving a freight charge for foreign vessels carrying energy products to and from Iran. Iran is trying to keep oil exports flowing, essentially, with the U.S. naval blockade sharply disrupting shipments. More on this from CGTN's Ehsan Kevani from the central Iranian city of Yazd.
3: That was a report published by Fars News Agency close to the Islamic Revolution Guards Corps. According to the report, Iran has temporarily suspended a 10% levy on cargo transport from foreign ships carrying energy products. This covers ships transporting energy products from Iranian ports or bringing such cargoes into Iran. Now, Iran has one of the world's largest oil tanker fleets by vessel numbers, and this levy exists.

0: existed for years to protect the domestic fleet. Now the suspension comes as conflicts and attacks on ships near the Strait of Hormuz have driven up shipping and maritime insurance costs. On top of that, over the past few days, Iran has lost between 5 and 10 oil tankers as a result of U.S. strikes. So this could be an incentive to encourage foreign shipping companies to carry Iran's crude out of the Persian Gulf in particular. At the same time, there's a strict naval blockade by the U.S. Navy, closely monitoring any vessels entering or leaving Iranian territorial waters. We're hearing Iran has not been able to export its crude oil or dispatch oil tankers out of the Persian Gulf or the Sea of Oman for weeks. Tehran's inability to export crude combined with its current oil storage capacity could have very negative consequences for Iran's oil wells, especially as southern parts of Iran are the scene of exchange of fire. Over the past 3 days, the U.S. military has shifted its attacks from coastal areas to oil tankers belonging to Iran's national oil company. Iran is warning that it may not tolerate this situation and that if it cannot export oil, no country in the region will be able or allowed to do so.
1: CGTN's Ehsan Kayvani. Still ahead, does Europe have what it takes to play catch-up in the space race? We'll take a closer look at the challenges after the break.
2: You might think you are better informed in an information age. The fact is, people are more often misled by misinformation. You might think every voice is heard in a digital world. 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And data poverty shuts out many. We at CGTN are committed to transcending the information gap and the digital divide. CGTN, bridging nations and civilizations. 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

0: Republicans are gathering in Texas for the second and final day of their first ever midterm convention. The GOP is using the event to rally voters and candidates ahead of November elections. Trump is there, relying on usual tactics to shore up support for Republicans at risk of losing their seats in Congress.
1: So I'm asking you to pretend that I'm on the ballot. I'm on the ballot. I'm on the ballot. Just one more time. Because if we lose, you're going to lose your border. You're going to lose your tax cuts. You're going to lose your safety and security. You're going to lose your wealth.
0: Now, much of Trump's speech was based on his usual rhetoric, but he made one big promise to voters. CGTN's Tony Waterman has more.
2: Conventions are often used to present new ideas and promises, but this one is completely unprecedented. President Trump pledging to give American adults $5,000 apiece, but only if Republicans win the midterm elections.
1: But because of our tremendous strength and success economically, I will issue a dividend to every adult citizen in the United States of America for $5,000.
2: The president didn't provide details on what he's been calling the Trump dividend, besides saying that this is money that is going to have to be spent in the United States. But again, this is absolutely unprecedented. And in fact, offering money or anything of value to influence a vote is a federal crime. Now, critics have been quick to call this a bribe, but the president, as you heard just there, is really trying to frame this as a dividend for a booming economy. And the economy is the top issue heading into the November midterms. Polls have been showing that Americans feel very downbeat, even Republicans, voters unhappy over inflation, over the cost of living, the war in Iran.

0: And right now, it looks like Democrats will take back the House and possibly also the Senate. So this promise of $5,000 if Republicans win to many individuals is just evidence of how nervous the president is heading into this election. But the proposal has garnered just a lot of backlash. The House Minority Leader Hakeem Jeffries saying, why should anyone believe Donald Trump's promise to give $5,000 to every adult American after the election? These extremists are lying to the country again. Republicans are also skeptical, especially the fiscal hawks within the GOP. The Trump dividend is going to cost more than $1.3 trillion at a time when the U.S. deficit is at a record high. It would also require congressional approval, and they have given no indication that this is something that they are willing to do. But this is a strategy that President Trump has tried before to rally people to his corner, particularly around some very unpopular policies. So he promised a DOGE dividend, also a $2,000 tariff refund. Neither of those pledges ever materialized, and it's unlikely that this one will either. Tony Waterman, CGTN, Washington.
1: Meanwhile, the U.S. Supreme Court has blocked Missouri from using a new congressional map drawn to favor Republicans in November midterm election. The Republican-led legislature redrew the districts last year in an effort to gain another House seat. Now, this ruling means Missouri will likely return to its previous voting map from 2022, where Republicans hold 6 of 8 House seats rather than potentially winning a 7th. The decision is a clear setback for Donald Trump and Republican efforts to reshape congressional districts in their favor. There are mounting and terrifying new concerns about where artificial intelligence could be headed. Some AI insiders say reality could soon look more like science fiction, and they're calling for a slowdown in the race to build more powerful systems. Some even warning of AI's existential risk to humanity. Jaguti Dave with our story.
2: Former Anthropic researcher Jacob Coxon first made headlines this week with a social media post announcing his resignation, accusing both his company and OpenAI of failing to act responsibly and gambling with our lives in their headlong pursuit of superintelligence. Another safety researcher at Anthropic estimated there is a greater than 10% chance that superintelligent AI could exterminate humanity by the end of the decade. More than 100 million people saw the post. Anthropic also released a report on Thursday saying it has introduced guardrails to prevent anyone from using its most advanced AI models to build deadly bioweapons. This year, Anthropic identified roughly 35 attempts to do this. Newly appointed OpenAI safety official Paul Cristiano is arguing for better safety mitigation from AI developers, along with greater international coordination. A view echoed by the United Nations.
3: AI that escapes its testing environment or blackmails developers to prevent itself from being turned off is AI that is too powerful. I'm calling here today for an all-out effort to put cast iron guarantees in place around the safety and security of AI before it is too late.
2: Numerous hacking incidents in recent months by rogue AI agents have intensified global calls for stronger safeguards. But as the competition between companies and countries to develop advanced AI models intensifies, insiders like Coxon are issuing a clarion call to developers. Do not underestimate the power of this technology. Jagruti Dave, CGTN, Washington.
1: Europe is trying to close the gap with the U.S. and China when it comes to the space race. The issue is part of discussions underway at an international space summit in Paris. And the big question, does Europe have the money, technology and ambition to keep pace? Sarah Coates is there.
4: The space race is accelerating. As it stands, the United States dominates commercial launches, while China has its own space station and is pushing towards the moon, leaving Europe fighting to catch up. It spends about 5 times less on space than the US and still relies heavily on American technology, with French President Emmanuel Macron saying the status quo needs to change.
5: We must now go further and step up to the scale of the major challenges.

0: First, with a strong vision, bringing states and stakeholders together. To achieve this, the European Union must fully take political responsibility for its space policy.
1: Ambitieux, clair et exigeant.
2: This race is about much more than rockets. Satellites keep our economies, communication systems, and defense systems running. And whoever controls that technology holds the real power here on Earth.
3: But turning ambition into reality means Europe needs to reduce its reliance on others.
4: Perhaps this is Europe's moment. We can't just sit on the sidelines. We have everything we need to succeed in space. World-class technology, universities, research laboratories, companies and space agencies. We need to take charge of our own future, work more closely together, build greater autonomy and move forward. Frankly, there isn't much alternative.
3: Jean-François Clavoy flew on three NASA space shuttle missions during a time when Europe and the United States worked very closely to explore the cosmos. He says while Europe doesn't have the same money or launch capacity as the US, it shouldn't be underestimated.
5: We landed on the nucleus of a comet with a precision of 1 meter. 50 million kilometers away from Earth. We, Europe, we did that. So we don't have as much resources as the United States, but we are, I would say, at the equivalent level of knowledge of technology, and that's why we are preferred partners for the US and for many other space agencies.
3: And beyond the politics and competition, Clavoy says seeing Earth from space changes the way you understand our place in the universe.
5: It's alive. You see the climatic life, you see the electrical life, the auroras, you see the tectonic life, the volcanoes, you see the cosmic life, you see impacts of asteroids that reminds you that the Earth is a kind of natural spaceship that transports us in the cosmos. At the end, you wonder about the creation. You don't find the answer.
3: A perspective from space that drives home just how precious our Earth really is. Sarah Coates, CGTN, Paris.
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Friday marks the 25th anniversary of the September 11th attacks. Remembrances are planned around the world to honor the nearly 3,000 people who were killed in the worst terror attack on American soil. While an enlightening true story from that dark day is hitting the stage here in Washington, centered 1,800 kilometers northeast of New York City, Ground Zero, in a small Canadian town in Newfoundland, a place where a special act of kindness puts it on the map. CGTN's Francisco with our story.

0: September 11th, 2001, forever seared in the world's conscience. Fear, shock.
1: The Trade Center's down. It's down. It's down.
0: Terror. And remarkably, hope just across the U.S. border. As terrorism ruled the skies that day, U.S. airspace closed for the first time in history, grounding thousands of planes and stranding thousands of people. 38 commercial aircraft originally headed to the U.S. were suddenly diverted here to Gander, Newfoundland, a small Canadian town just shy of 10,000 residents that nearly doubled when about 7,000 weary passengers and crew from all over the world abruptly arrived. Lana Andrews was a waitress at a local hotel at the time.
2: All types of people, all walks of life. They didn't know where they were. They were scared. They were, you know, they had no idea where Newfoundland was.
3: They didn't even know where Newfoundland was.
2: No, at that time they didn't.
3: Now they do.
2: They know now. They certainly know now.
0: The massive influx outweighed by an outpouring of Gander compassion. The entire town opened its homes and hearts.
4: It's unbelievable the amount of support and donations.
0: Providing food, clothes, shelter, and comfort. Andrews welcomed a newly married couple to her home.
2: I had things to do. You stay here, relax, wash your clothes, get a shower, and I'll be back. I think it's only because of our culture. It's who we are. We're used to helping people.
0: That extraordinary story of kindness depicted in the musical Come From Away, a Tony Award-winning production that's traveled the world on Broadway and now taking center stage at Washington, D.C.'s historic Ford's Theater on the 25th anniversary of that fateful day. It's a fast-paced 100 minutes, 12 actors playing dozens of different characters. Lawrence Redman depicts Claude Elliott, Gander's mayor at the time.
5: The American story is 9/11. The Canadian story is 9/12. It asks a simple question, I think, of probably everybody who's going to come, which is, what would you do? If this happened, how would you respond?
0: Kevin McAllister has devoted 10 years to the production, first as an understudy in 2016, now as director.
6: And I remember the first time they ran it, and my mouth was just hanging open, like, the amount of joy and sorrow and remembrance and just hunger I had for being a part of this was exponential. It's rooted in goodness, and it's rooted in the idea that all of us can be great, that all of us can change someone's lives for the better by doing the smallest thing possible. That message is going to remain in this production and every other production, that love and light is not as far away as we believe.
2: It is true to his story. 7,000 people came to town, strangers, and 2 days later they were friends, and 2 days later they were family. But it's a celebration of who we are, right? You know, it shows the world who we are.
0: For Gander's humble residents, this fame can feel more overwhelming than what they actually did on 9/11. But Andrews has come to embrace it. A true life story of humanity at its best, after witnessing its worst. Frances Koh, CGTN, Washington.
7: And that is the world today. Thank you for watching. I'm Asiye Namdar. For more news anytime, visit our website, cgtn.com.

0: Of all the provinces and regions that it passes through, the Yellow River has special feelings for Ningxia Hui Autonomous Region. When the river rushes out of the Heishan Gorge, flows along the edge of the Tengger Desert, and enters the Ningxia Plain, a vast river valley appears. With abundant water and lush grass, it's expansive and flat, perfect for irrigation. For thousands of years, cultures have fused here. Farmers, herders, nomads, frontiersmen, and incomers from far and wide all have blended together. Nourished by the Yellow River, they have created and nurtured unique aesthetic perspectives and art forms. Like seeds sown by time, they're waiting to bring forth new life and make new sounds.
1: 这个地方就是前脚大湾垂嘛，我来的时候都已经开掉了，但是这个痕迹还在，这个树都在。这个布局跟以前的是一样的吗？基本上跟这个土地，不是差不多。主要是这个特色就是个墙也是黄土的，屋顶也是黄土的，从你现在从这个横排的效果一看，就是个古村落。Dawan
0: Village in the snow looks quaint and tranquil. For over 200 years, this ancient village stood by the Yellow River. Now it's been restored on the basis of the memories and recollections of local elderly people. Xia Yuqing, one of the initiators of the project, gave it a new name, Wanghe Suji, literally meaning family inns by the Yellow River.
2: 当时来的时候，这个村子已经全部迁光了。那我们发现，这个地方有非常丰富的元素，就是黄河、沙漠、长城、戈壁、绿洲、古村，这样的地方集中在一个村子上，那在中国可能找不出第二个。我们当时就想到，可不可以换一种方式来做这个村子，把它做成一个民宿的集群，把许多民宿品牌。
0: Putting the hustle and bustle of cities behind them, Xia Yuqing and his friends brought the village back to life. They also discovered the richness of the rhythm of life that it encapsulated.
2: That day, I was walking in the village, there came a

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1: 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But retaining the pleasant quaintness of the village proved to be about more than just creating a pasture.
0: When we go to the village, we provide a very comfortable environment. I think it's not enough. It's
2: so gentle. We
0: have the local elements, food, culture,甚至一些当地的快要消失的一些东西都聚集在一起，没有这些元素，城里人到这里来干什么？他肯定要更多的去体验在地的文化。那在地文化是什么？那我们就要挖掘。
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1: Getting art and villages to speak to each other was the big idea Xia Yuqing came up with while he was exploring the local culture. These young people making local ceramics in the workshop of intangible cultural heritage are artists Xia Yuqing recruited through a program called Going to the Field.
4: 我来自于深圳，然后目前从事影像和装置创作。
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1: Artists always embark on the road of exploration with eagerness. As the Yellow River flows through the Heishan Gorge and enters the Ningxia Plain,The rapids in the river slow down, and so does time, or so it seems. Here, traditional villages scattered along the banks of the Yellow River still stick to the trajectory of an older way of life. Everything is quaint and tranquil, as if this lively and open place has opened the door of time and space. People are brought closer to the Yellow River and to the past.No wonder artists find inspiration in each and every encounter and unexpected event.
7: 对于我们这种南方人来到这里来说，我第一个想到的就是这就是一个舞台，一个就是巨大的舞台，上面都是白雪，然后我们每走一步留下的痕迹，让我想起了岩画。
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1: The clear sky and the idyllic sceneries echo with each other. The well-arranged courtyards echo with mountains and rivers. Huanghe Suji and the Tengger Desert are separated by the river.Huanghe Suji is near to the Great Wall of the Ming Dynasty. It boasts diverse natural landscape and is as beautiful as a scroll painting. Tranquil and peaceful, Dawan Village, which blends perfectly with the natural environment, is transformed. Every encounter and surprise enriches life and makes it gentler.Thanks to creativity, travel becomes a process full of happiness and joy. Tourists feel at peace here because they can hear the voice of the Yellow River.

0: Nourished by the Yellow River, this picturesque small town at the foot of the Hulan Mountains is also a hive of creative ideas. This place and Wanghua Suji both showcase a range of colors and rhythms of life. Against its backdrop of mountains and rivers, it's replete with an artistic atmosphere undimmed by the passage of time. When night falls, the lights come on. 200 kilometers north along the Yellow River, in the Manpu town at the eastern foothill of the Hulan Mountains in Ningxia, performances of unparalleled excellence are premiered. Though Manpu town might be a lively place now, in years gone by, it was tranquil and romantic.
1: We want to create a romantic small town. This romance is unique to the northern region. We have made the scenery and the scope of the city a lot.在这个发展的过程中啊，我们可能希望更快的去走到一个突围的路线上，它只需要是走出那个微光。
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0: 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What's more, these mountains bear on their shoulders profound historical significance and are full of stories.
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0: Wang Guoqiang from the Yinchuan Art Theater has encountered the Hulan Mountains many times. As a scriptwriter from Ningxia, he's invited to participate in the upgrade of Manpu Town. He's searching for and exploring the figures, stories, and cultural themes from the long history of the Hulan Mountains.
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0: 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So they gave the new Manpu Town project an open-ended name, Seeing the Hulan Mountains.
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0: In the Liu Shu Alley, shadow play, sugar figurines, paper cuttingsprinting, three-stringed plucked instrument, and embroidery tell stories of the past. From traditional techniques based on nature to examples of the area's rich and enduring folk culture, everything is on display here. Wang Guoqiang hopes to add elements of folk customs to the intangible cultural heritage presented in the Liu Shu Alley.He also wants to showcase the traditions of Northwest China via performances.
6: 乡亲们，小伙子们，走，迎亲坐。
0: Every evening, a lively wedding ceremony typical of Northwestern China will be presented in the Liu Shu Alley. The wedding customs at the foot of the Hulan Mountains, the everyday life of the local people,and the melodious Hua'er folk songs are all inspirations for these creators. Being right here, right now, enables the audience to experience the local culture immersively.
2: 如何体验贺兰山文化？那就是沉浸式。希望游客在戏里面，他也都参与这段文化的这个描写，就让他更深刻。
0: Hustle and bustle in Hoa Lan is another of the Man Phu town blocks.
5: 这条街区呢，我们是要吸收宁夏地地道道的贺兰山下的传统美食。
0: The foods on offer here are tempting. Delicacies and the Hoa Lan Mountains encounter one another in hustle and bustle. This Ming Dynasty style street is named Dien Nong, which is also what Yinchuan was called when the city was first built. Here you can find various delicacies unique to northwestern China.
2: 是我们希望通过美食来展现贺兰山的文化。那么根据它的植被呀，它的动物呀，它的烹调方式呀，甚至于习俗，再才能产生属于这个片区独有的美食的特点。它虽然很小的视角，但是也能解读了贺兰山的文化。
0: In the Dien Nong Street, tourists can enjoy a gourmet experience while watching plays based on real personalities, real historical figures who lived in the shadow of the Hoa Lan Mountains.
4: 在这条街区上，我们主要以餐饮文化为主题，但是一定要给一些文化背景。那么这个文化背景在过程当中，我们就又做了一个实景剧，我们就塞北侠客行，通过这样一个剧把贺兰山的这种侠义精神表达出来。
7: 一二三。
0: The richness and profundity of the culture of the Hoa Lan Mountains provides people with many options when it comes to selecting creative themes.Yang Tao and Wang Guoqiang work on new plays every day. Their hope is to build Man Phu Town into a stage famed for its immersive performances. What a way to show off the culture of the Hoa Lan Mountains.
5: 不要太城市化，更狂野一些。
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0: It's almost as if the people who once lived in the Hulan Mountains have traveled forward in time and have arrived in Manpu Town to make their own presentation of the legendary past.
1: 今日陛下贺海灵州设此大典。
0: The grand ceremony that was once part of the calendar on this piece of fertile land has reappeared once more at the foothills of the Hulan Mountains. Brilliant history and culture have been empowered to travel across time and space and do their bit to create a splendid new culture that positively glows with vitality.
2: 看见了文化，他看见了历史，看见的是这座山和这片土地上发生的一些故事，和我们今天的人之间的一种关系。我们也是希望通过这些东西来，不是很生硬的告诉你啊，这座山在讲什么，而通过这个山里面那些人物点滴的，让游客全方位的去了解喀拉山文化。我相信，当这一天过去以后，这片土地将给他带来一辈子的记忆。
0: The encounter between the Hulan Mountains and the Yellow River was the source of past prosperity. The fusion of history, culture, and artistic creation, however, provides a point of connection between past, present, and future. Solid ground and flowing river echo and chime with each other. You could even say that when people listen to the voice of the Yellow River, they're doing nothing less than listening to the voice of their own hearts.
3: 那个作品现在摆好了吗？可能需要提前一点，因为是那个。 下午有嘉宾要过来。
0: Chao Ziyi drives from downtown Yinchuan to this small town every day. It's a 40-minute journey. The small town has a poetic name, Hua Xia Hu Tu, literally meaning the Yellow River Chart

0: Museum of Contemporary Art, Yinchuan. International Artist Village of Yinchuan. And Hele Village form an art constellation. The Museum of Contemporary Art, Yinchuan, is where Chao Siyi works. Chao Siyi is planning an art exhibition about the Yellow River. He named the exhibition Echo of Water. Chao Siyi wants this exhibition to be unique. In the past, exhibitions were staged indoors, but this time, he and his team want to do it outdoors. What's more, they want to create a large-scale installation. They'll reconstruct their imaginative interpretations of the Yellow River in the art space of Huaxia Hetu. But how should they fuse the artwork with time and space so that the visitors are able to hear the voice of the Yellow River in their hearts? Selecting an ideal place is key to this exercise in artistic creativity. In a sense, it's like a painter's first brushstroke. In the end, Chao Siyi and his team select the square beside the International Artist Village. Here, they get a sense of the wind stirring up its waves and currents of the Yellow River into an all-pervasive artistic atmosphere. In the course of its winding and wending across Ningxia, the Yellow River is turbulent in some places and tranquil in others. What's more, the Yellow River changes in terms of appearance and sound as the seasons change. In Chao Ziyi's mind, only the artwork that combines the visual effects, audio effects, and tactile effects can truly reflect the artistic characteristics of the Yellow River. To showcase contemporary feelings about the Yellow River from multiple perspectives, Chao Siyi invites 16 groups of artists from around the country to explore more lively modes of artistic expression.
1: 黄河的声音它到底是什么样，我觉得是很有意思的一个主题。我这次其实创作的时候，我想把着重点放到声音这个地方上。因为是河道比较宽，所以它不会有那个大的一个起伏。就虽然表面上看着很平静，但其实你看每个底下暗流还是会呈现出不一样的波纹，既有轻柔，顺应的那么一面，同时它也有很强的那个力量感的那一面。仔细听。
0: Tai Ya Ling is trying to capture the hum of the Yellow River that lies hidden beneath the ripples. Wind chimes are the tools she uses to convey the sound of the Yellow River. The aluminum pipes vary in length. When they collide with each other, they produce different sounds. These may be either crisp or deep. So when they walk among the aluminum pipes, visitors will feel the charm of the Yellow River through sound. Because the small town of Huaxia Hetu is located by the Yellow River, its water system is intimately connected with the Mother River. Water from the Yellow River ripples into the wetland area.

0: belonging to the town. Chow Su-yi and the other artists have come here to snuff out inspiration for their next artistic magnum opus. Calm waters, buildings full of dynamic lines, natural textures, and a variety of spatial forms. It's a winning combination. No wonder Hua Xia He Tu is an artistic realm where people can find inner peace.
1: 这个作品整体基调是一个数字生成类这样一个水体环境，不管是黄河也好，还是整个银川本地其他跟水相关的这样一些形态也好，最后可能结合进来之后，我会有一些数字化的这样一些独特的形态，这样展现出来。这个是水面，对，
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0: it is at last, time for the exhibition to open. Soon, Hua Xia He Tu will have its first group of visitors.
3: 大家好，欢迎大家来到银川当代美术馆。水之回响，关注黄河和生命之源，讨论水在西北的独特意义，以及。
0: Whenever art has life, it's because life itself is perceived. Ultimately, all life in Ningxia owes its strength and vigor to the Yellow River, the force of nature that imbues this piece of land with such profound and delicate feelings.
3: 我们在做的这个点点滴滴的这些事情在改变这里，让这里会更丰富。
0: The art exhibitions designed by the artists definitely strike a chord with the visitors. In fact, the artworks on display here are nothing less than co-creations generated by artists and visitors. Thus, the small town of Hua Xia He Tu becomes somewhat like a scroll painting. From its unfolding on the bank of the Yellow River, it changes how hearts communicate with the world. Conveying the voice of the Yellow River far and wide in a beautiful poetic language. Ultimately, that voice, the authentic voice of the Yellow River, is one that owes its existence to the vibrancy of the natural world, to long and deep history, to the liveliness of life, and to the brightness of the future. Above all, it's a plangent voice, whose musical notes will never be lost to time.

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0: century.
1: Each day, there are millions of stories. 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We put the pieces together to find what really matters to you. All around the world, all around the clock. Our reporters are at home across the globe. From our headquarters in Beijing and production centers in Washington, Nairobi, and London. 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CGTN. 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

Two major events in China, one focusing on services and the other on investment and trade. What does this mean for China and the world? Hello, I'm Arnon Neidemann. This is The Heat.

0: The China International Fair for Trade in Services, or CFTIS, is underway in Beijing, bringing together more than 1,800 companies and participants from some 90 countries, regions, and international organizations. Meanwhile, in Xiamen, the 26th China International Fair for Investment and Trade is winding down. This year's four-day event saw record attendance from over 129 countries and regions. Many European companies are looking to deepen their engagement with China, with investment and cooperation taking center stage. To discuss both events, let's bring in our guests. Vicky Price is an international economist and business consultant, and John Gong is a professor of economics at the University of International Business and Economics. Thank you to both of you for being with us. John Gong, the conference that took place in Xiamen, this year's fair, had three core focuses, including invest in China, China's outbound investment, and international investment. So what is your assessment of what's been achieved with this gathering?
1: Well, this fair or expo in Xiamen is dedicated to promoting investment. And by investment, we mean both ways. One is FDI, that is foreign direct investment into China. China is still very much an attractive place for foreign direct investment as it's expanding middle class, it's increasing its purchasing power, as well as it's more of a innovation prowess. So China still remains to be a very attractive place for investment. On the other hand, we're starting to see, well, actually several years ago, we started to see more and more what's called outward foreign direct investment into other countries. And this is actually quite much expected as a result of, you know, the historic pattern of manufacturing clustering tends to migrate over time geographically. You know, they migrate from Europe to North America, and from North America to Japan, South Korea, you know, these Northeast Asia countries, and eventually come to China. It's not going to stay in China forever, right? So as the factor input prices keep rising, you know, the sort of the lower-end labor-intensive industries start to look for places in other countries. And this is also a very strong trend. And also, you know, let me point out that the outward foreign direct investment is necessitated as well as by China's very large and, you know, chronic trade surplus, right? In other words, in order to maintain a sort of a more of a balanced trade picture, foreign countries that have very large trade deficit with China would encourage more foreign direct investment from China for local production, local labor, these kind of things. And so I think, you know, both sides

0: clients are both traffic, investment traffic are happening. You have traffic going into China as well as moving out of China. And this fair is dedicated to facilitating these trends. So, you know, it looks like they have a very good expo this time.
1: Vicky Price, good to have you with us. Welcome to the show. As I mentioned earlier on, there were delegations from 129 countries and regions. That includes a lot of European nations, including Germany, Italy, and Portugal. Finland, in particular, was an official guest country. What is your view on the investment climate right now, and particularly on the fact that Finland was granted this honor?
2: The interesting thing is that, you know, Finland is a very interesting country in itself in terms of having taken that on. We have had, of course, the UK at times. Also, Italy is very involved this year as well. So in 2025, I think it was the UK, which was the host country, this guest country. This time it's Finland. And what we're seeing is that there is a serious interest in terms of joint projects which Finland wants to be involved in. China, with a lot of people coming as delegates as well. Lots of big firms are very interested in working more closely with China. And I think that's quite interesting because, of course, Finland is a relatively small country in Europe, but actually is pretty strong in a number of areas. And I think those are being exemplified in terms of the delegation that has turned up.
1: Right. John, I want to turn now to that other big conference that's taking place in China. This is CIFTIS, which is taking place in Beijing. As I mentioned, there's something like 1,800 companies and participants taking part in this important conference. This is focusing on trade in services. I mean, what can you tell us about China's efforts to create new opportunities for international companies in these particular sectors?
0: Well, first of all, let me start by stating a fact that China actually has a trade deficit in trading services. This somewhat mitigates, you know, the size of the trade surplus in goods trade. What it means is that China imports a lot of services from other countries. These services are not necessarily happening within China. We traditionally also count, services provided by foreign countries in their countries, but nevertheless consumed by Chinese consumers as imports of services as well. With respect to UK, for example, you know, we have a lot of students going to UK universities. These are counted as China's imports of services, right? And tourism is another good example. Nevertheless, having said that, I think Chinese companies' service exports has also been steadily on the rise. One thing I would point out that is very much contributing to this trend is trade is becoming more and more in the form of digital services. And also manufacturing itself, for example, is turning more and more oriented towards service-oriented manufacturing. In other words, there's a set of services associated with manufacturing that is counted as exports for goods exported to foreign countries. So, you know, because of these two reasons, China has a fairly strong position in world market, and we have a very vibrant digital set of companies, including, for example, e-commerce companies, the famous example, TikTok, for example, and Didi, which is the Chinese brand of Uber, and other companies. They're all expanding overseas. These are counted as exports. And on the manufacturing side, of course, we have a strong manufacturing sector. And services associated with manufacturing is also, taking off very rapidly.
1: Okay, Vicky, getting back to the investment conference in Xiamen, the acting Secretary General for the United Nations Conference on Trade and Development, Pedro Manuel Moreno, he was at the conference. This is what he had to say. Let's listen to him.
3: Strategic sectors like AI, semiconductors, critical minerals, or clean energy now account for almost half of the value of all new investment projects.

0: objects. This is why I believe gatherings like CIFIDs matter more than ever. Because the central challenge today is no longer only to mobilize more capital. It is to connect capital to the right projects in the right places.
1: So, Vicky, what are your thoughts on those comments there made by Pedro Manuel Moreno?
2: Well, I can understand it perfectly. Of course, a number of those areas that he mentioned for investment and connectivity are areas that we're all interested in terms of, you know, how we can learn from each other and also produce things, particularly on AI and digital, in a way that isn't particularly expensive and which, if you like, depend on each other, can require a bit less capital investment than if everyone is competing with each other. I think there is an element of that that is really important. And, of course, it's hugely significant for climate change, for environmental developments. China is, of course, very, very strong in terms of batteries and has quite a lot of rare earth minerals, which are the cornerstone, if you like, of whatever it is that we want to be developing in this new environment that we're trying to build. So, he's quite right that the links, if they can be better established, should help us all. And I think that's what we should be going for. But it's interesting, of course, also, even within his speech, what he just said, you see an element of services appearing. And what, as we were hearing from your other guest, a lot of manufacturing or investment in digital, whatever it would be, does require a huge amount of servicing of that particular investment that's happening, or is partly services, really, which are being developed as a result, which can then be used extensively across the globe. So, of course, the areas that matter also are, you know, where is the funding necessarily going to be coming from? How open are we to this? Well, how open is China? How open is the West? And of course, the easier capital movements can be, the better, of course, it is to ensure that capital goes to the right areas. So yes, one can only sort of welcome cooperation if it is done the right way, which satisfies both. But I just wanted to add that there is a visit from the EU to China, from the EU Commission to China, as I understand it, or at least there is a meeting scheduled for October, which is when maybe some of the issues to do with trade can be discussed in a little more detail, and then perhaps open the door for possible greater cooperation on the capital flows that may be going in both directions.
1: John, I'm going to look very briefly at some of the major changes that are taking place in the international payment system. We have 11 foreign banks. They were welcomed into China's cross-border interbank payment system that includes direct participants in 133 countries and regions. And this is businesses covering 192 countries and regions. It reaches some more than 5,000 banking institutions. I mean, how important is this? What is this new system?
3: Well, this is what's called a CCIPS. This is essentially the Chinese version of the SWIFT system. It's a network of bilateral trade settlements with hundreds and thousands of banks in foreign countries. I think the urgency of developing a system like this is really motivated by two factors. One is concerning the sanctions, the financial sanctions imposed by United States government against many, many governments in the past. And, you can imagine that the Chinese government officials sitting in their office in Beijing and looking at the history of this and get worried about what's going to happen if we're subject to these sanctions. As a matter of fact, there are some companies and banks are indeed subject to these sanctions by the Treasury Department in the United States. Yeah. So this is actually a very important motivation for developing a alternative to the SWIFT system. That's the first thing. The second thing has to do with more internationalization of China's own currency, the RMB. And that's very much expected. You would expect that the world's largest trading nation, right now it's close to, I would say, 17% of total global trade is somehow associated with China. Largest exporting country, second largest importing country. You see all these transactions, and there's no reason to

0: to settle every trade with the U.S. dollar or British pound or something else. As RMB is more and more internationalized, the Chinese government takes a proactive approach to develop a system so as to facilitate more RMB internationalization. These are, the two very powerful trends going on, it's very much expected. And I think you're going to see RMB being used more and more for trade settlement, as well as increasingly for other, functions of a currency. For example, for foreign exchange reserve in several countries. And also as an investment vehicle. So all of these happenings at the same time along all fronts.
1: Okay, we have to leave it there. John Gong, Vicky Price, thanks to both of you for being with us. During the 26th China International Fair for Investment and Trade, the Chinese Ministry of Commerce announced 84 new key foreign investment projects, totaling $19.46 billion. Multinational corporations, some with plans already in the works, are looking to capitalize on this.
2: Two mega-scale petrochemical projects will start this year in China. That's tremendous progress. And one is being constructed, started construction now. Mm-hmm. A lot of these activities are happening, solidifying our partnership as a trusted partner.
1: Saudi Arabia has expressed strengthening economic integration and expanding its investment presence in China. So, what could this cooperation mean for Riyadh and the Middle East? Joining me now is Rayan Al-Amoudi, is chairman of the China-Saudi Arabia Technology Innovation Center and executive manager of strategy and business development at NESMA Infrastructure and Technology. And Chuchu Zhang is an associate professor of international relations and the deputy director of the Center for Middle Eastern Studies at Fudan University. Thanks to both of you for being with us. Chuchu Zhang, let me start with you. During the opening ceremony, the Chinese Vice President, Han Zheng, he said China will continue its opening up and it will create opportunities for more investment, more foreign investment in the country. How are Middle Eastern investors responding to this?
3: Well, I would say the Middle Eastern, countries and China's relationship are actually improving at a very fast speed. If you're asking me about the Middle Eastern, how do local people and local investors receive that? I would say for the Arab countries, especially for Saudi Arabia, China is undeniably becoming more and more important. And right now, the key issue here is that the relationship has actually expanded from a traditional oil, buyer-seller arrangement into an indispensable pillar of Saudi Arabia and also the other Gulf states' economic strategy, because today China remains the world's largest manufacturing hub and the biggest, most stable buyer of Saudi crude oil. So securing long-term demand in China is vital for the Gulf states, including Saudi Arabia's physical revenue. And more importantly, China is also an indispensable partner for example, Vision 2030, in order, for instance, for local countries to diversify away from oil, requires massive industrialization, new infrastructure, and giga projects like NEOM. And Chinese firms can provide the speed, scale, and cost effectiveness needed to build different sorts of infrastructure. Saudi Arabia, for instance, wants to transform also from an oil exporter into a clean energy powerhouse. And in this sense, actually, there are a lot of space for China and the local, the regional powers to work together.
1: Rayan Al-Amoudi, Saudi Arabia is an official guest country at this year's fair. Now, Riyadh is looking to expand investments in China, specifically in new industries, new technologies as well. As we just heard a moment ago, the goal is to diversify away from the focus on oil, which has been what has been happening in the past. Saudi Arabia being a guest country there, I mean, how significant is this honor and where do you see it heading?
4: Thank you, everyone. So what we believe is Saudi Arabia participation as a

0: of Honor in the 26th International Fair for the Investment Trade is significant. It reflects how the relationship has expanded beyond energy and bilateral trade into investment, technology transitions, industrial logistics, and the knowledge transfer. We don't see it as a simple honor rather than a reflect of the maturity of how the Saudi-China relationship, and more importantly, where we want to go next. One of the main foundation of the Vision 2030 is to diversify the economy. Diversifying the economy means that Saudi Arabia changing from a consuming nation to a thriving nation when it comes to exporting things. Having that said, China is one of the largest economy worldwide and one of the hubs when it comes to the technologies. And as I've said in one of the previous interviews, that what Saudi is looking for right now is to localize technologies here in Saudi Arabia in cooperation with the technology partners. And one of the themes that we have seen in cooperation with China is made in Saudi, innovated in China. So this was one of the initiatives that we have started here in the center, where we try to attract a Chinese technology owner to bring the technology here in Saudis, and we're trying to help them with certain subsidies and with all the enablement to have them support within the vision. Beside that, as we can see lots of similarities between the Saudi Vision 2030s and the China Road and Build Initiative. We have seen that the Chinese ambassador to Saudi Arabia, he already highlighted the alignment between both visions. And we are quite excited to see how this kind of collaboration is increasingly expanding in more than just simply having Chinese companies participating in Saudi projects, to see it on both ways.
1: Zhou Zhuzhang, this year marks the 10th anniversary of the China-Saudi Arabia Comprehensive Strategic Partnership. If we look at some of the numbers, bilateral trade between the two reached approximately $115 billion in 2025. How beneficial has this partnership been for both nations and for the broader Middle East as well?
2: Well, I would say, first of all, like you mentioned, this year is very important since it's the 10th anniversary of this partnership. And you see one result is that this year Saudi Arabia and Finland are serving as two guest countries of honor at the International Fair for Investment and Trade. And actually this, so according to my knowledge, is the first time that there are two guest countries of honor. And I would say, of course, both sides are, benefit a lot from this kind of partnership at this moment, because it means that the two sides are no longer just, work together in terms of oil and gas, but actually cooperation is expanding beyond that. And also right now we can see, for instance, the investment is twofold. So on the one hand, China is a big investor in the Middle Eastern countries, including Saudi Arabia and the other Gulf states. And also at the same time, China in recent years has also attracted a lot of investment from Middle Eastern investors. For example, we can also see that in the past, the Middle Eastern capital in China was mostly passive and focused on traditional industries like real estate, financial funds, or oil. But today, funds such as Saudi Arabia's PIF, etc., they are trying to adopt a direct and strategic approach. So right now, instead of just seeking financial returns, they are also, emphasizing technological transfer. Also, they are trying to invest in Chinese companies that can expand into the Middle East and support domestic economic diversification. And right now, we can see that Chinese companies, especially electric vehicle companies, some renewable energy companies, and also artificial intelligence companies attract a lot of investment from the Middle Eastern countries. And these sectors are actually the rising and new sectors in China's economy. So I would say the interdependency between the two sides are definitely strengthening at this stage.
1: Ran Al-Amoudi, Chinese investments in the kingdom reached over $14 billion in 2025. That's up 27%.

percent from the previous year, and there are something like 1,900 Chinese companies currently operating in Saudi Arabia. Also significant that 43 of those companies actually have their regional headquarters in Saudi Arabia. How are these investments and these companies contributing to technological innovation in Saudi Arabia? Because China

0: simple buyer of technologies. Under the Vision 2030, the objective is increasingly to develop local capabilities, attract research and developments, companies, build intellectual properties, localize advanced industries, and develop sound talents as well. The 2025 report of the Vision 2030 describes the transition toward a digital and knowledge economy and emphasizes scaling the economic impact of technology, research, and innovation. Having that said, we can see that Chinese companies here within Saudi Arabia has contributed significantly in such kind of field, especially when it comes to data centers deployments, AI, routing and switching, robotics, semiconductors, smart city applications, advanced manufacturing, electric vehicles, batteries, and all kind of renewable energy applications, space technologies, digital infrastructures. The recent Saudi-Chinese government discussion has have specifically covered all of these aspects. So what we can see here that the next phase should not be simply technology from China to Saudi Arabia, as I mentioned before, that it should be Saudi and China institution developing technology together, commercializing it together, and potentially taking those solutions to even to third markets. We have seen lots of good examples where these Chinese technology owners, they have started the localization of such technology in Saudi Arabia, started from a simple knockdown, and we can see here lots of full knockdown entities has, let's say, for their product has been already being deployed to the markets. We're quite optimistic of where the direction is heading on, and we're counting on the continuous trust of both parties to have it going in both ways.
1: Zhu Zhizhang, the nature of international trade is changing so rapidly. I mean, we see new alliances being, trade alliances, that is, being established in other parts of the world. The president of the International Standard Chartered Bank, Benjamin Hung, this is how he described it. Let's listen to him.
2: The world is fragmenting in a somewhat disappointing way, from my opinion. And trade used to be quite direct, and now it is being, I would say, rechanneled, rerouted. I would say most players I speak to, both whether they are buyers and sellers, they seek to diversify their supply chain. So in order to make the business model more resilient. And where are these business models and where are these supply chains being diversified to? They tend to be hovering around the global south, whether it's in ASEAN, South Asia, Middle East, Africa, and Latin America. Ultimately, trade remains a very, very important part of global growth and prosperity. It may be rewired, but globalization and the whole trade still remains core. Ultimately, we want to see trade to be the most universal global language spoken in the world.
1: So, Zhu Zhizhang, what do you make of those sentiments there expressed by Benjamin Hung?
3: Right. Actually, I would say, first of all, it is impossible to just have. So, first of all, we can say that there is a trend of deglobalization at this stage. And unfortunately, that has a lot of negative impacts for a lot of countries. So that is why, you know, a lot of states, especially those that emphasize globalization concept, are trying to diversify their trading partners, their trading models in order to keep these kind of interactions with the other countries. Now, I think for both China and the Middle Eastern states, one common commonality between the two sides is that they both benefit from globalization and they both emphasize that. So at this stage, I would say there are a lot of you know, space for the two sides to develop and improve the so-called global south supply chain. Yeah. For example, Chinese manufacturers and Middle Eastern logistics hubs can combine their respective advantages. Let's say, for instance, the Middle East is at the maritime and aviation crossroads of Eurasia. So pairing Chinese industrial output with world-class Gulf ports can create faster multimodal trade routes into high-growth global south markets across East Asia, Central Asia, and also South Asia.
1: Okay, and that is where we have to leave it. Thanks to both of you for being with us.

Whether it's about your education, the home you live in, or the items you buy, your money has a story to tell. Because every business story is a human story. Global Business.

0: At least 25 are dead after a fire on a cargo ship in eastern China. An emergency response is underway as President Xi Jinping calls for an investigation into the cause. Also, a deadly fire on a passenger ferry in the Philippines. There are at least 5 people dead, scores missing, and the search and rescue operation continues. And U.S. President Donald Trump makes a controversial pledge during a Republican Party convention. What he promised Americans is sparking a heated debate. Hello, and thanks for joining us. I'm Diego Laje in Washington, D.C. We begin with a deadly fire on board a cargo ship in China. The vessel caught fire while undergoing repairs at a shipyard in the port of Qingdao. Chinese President Xi Jinping has called for a swift investigation into the cause. CGTN's You Yang has more.
1: According to the latest information released by CMG reporters on the scene, 25 people were confirmed dead after a foreign cargo ship caught fire in Qingdao in China's Shandong province. The fire broke out at around 11:15 a.m. local time on Thursday while the ship was actually undergoing maintenance at the shipyard. The Municipal Fire and Rescue Bureau said 42 people were aboard the ship, with 12 safely evacuated and 5 injured individuals were actually taken into the hospital, where they are actually in stable condition. The blaze was extinguished at around 2:30 p.m. Around 8 p.m. local time, rescuers found all 25 people initially reported missing, all with no signs of life. Following the accident, authorities in Shandong province and the Qingdao city immediately activated an emergency response mechanism. That is to say, emergency management, fire and rescue, public security, health and industrial authorities were mobilized to carry out rescue operations. Just as you mentioned, the Chinese President Xi Jinping issued an important instruction after the Qingdao fire, urging efforts to prevent a similar major accident. She said all regions and the relevant departments should deeply learn from the lessons and thoroughly investigate and rectify various fire hazards and implement detailed preventive measures and effectively safeguard people's lives and property. Meanwhile, Chinese Premier Li Qiang also issued instructions. He said efforts should focus on fully treating the wounded and strictly preventing secondary disasters.
0: You Yang reporting there. And in the Philippines, an all-out effort to find survivors after a passenger ferry caught fire. It burst into flames while en route to a popular tourist destination. So far, 5 people are confirmed dead, but dozens are still missing. Coast Guard, military, and civilian vessels have all joined the search. Gretchen Malalad has details from Manila.
2: The passenger ferry MV June Aster was carrying 134 people on board when it caught fire Wednesday night about 2 nautical miles off the coast of Coron, Palawan in the western Philippines. The vessel had departed from Baseco Port in the Philippine capital, Manila, and was bound for Palawan when the fire broke out. Videos released by the Philippine Coast Guard show the ferry completely engulfed in flames as Coast Guard personnel rushed to the scene and searched the surrounding waters. In one video, a man can be seen treading water in the darkness as a Coast Guard rescuer throws him a life jacket, trying to get him to safety. You can hear the rescuers shouting as they search the dark waters for people who may have jumped or fallen from the burning vessel. The operation was made even more difficult by the darkness and poor visibility. Passengers were rescued overnight, but there were also reported casualties. Rescue teams were seen recovering victims and placing them in body bags. The Philippine Coast Guard has also released drone footage showing the ferry after the fire. These images give a sense of the scale of the blaze. Much of the vessel has been blackened and badly damaged, with smoke still rising from the ship. According to authorities, rescue efforts have also been hampered by bad weather and strong currents, which had dragged the vessel further away from shore. Authorities are continuing the search for those still missing and working to account for everyone who was on board. The cause of the fire remains under investigation. Gretchen Malalad, CGTN, Manila.
0: Iran-backed Houthis widen their grip on Red Sea ports. They have seized control of the key town of Mocha near Bab al-Mandab Strait, a crucial route for global shipping. Saudi Arabia relies on that waterway after Iranian attacks on the Strait of Hormuz, as Jim Spellman reports.
3: The Iran-aligned Houthis have seized control of the crucial Red Sea port city of Mocha from the internationally recognized government backed by Saudi Arabia. The port is located less than 80 kilometers north of the Bab el-Mandab Strait and could give the Houthis greater ability to control and disrupt Saudi oil flowing out of the Red Sea. The price of crude oil rose in response to the news. But Houthi officials released a statement saying, quote, maritime navigation is safe and that they are prepared to be a part of a regional security network to protect vessels traveling in the area. This comes after several days of intense fighting. The two sides had maintained a fragile truce since 2022, but that has fallen apart in recent months as tensions between the U.S. and Iran continue. The Houthis control the capital, Sana'a, and want to be recognized as the legitimate government of the country. It's not clear how much land Houthi forces will be able to control to the south. If they make it to Bab el-Mandab, they will essentially control nearly the entire Red Sea coast of Yemen. It's also not clear if this will draw Saudi Arabia into more direct fighting with the Houthis. The U.S. has been in contact with the Kingdom of Saudi Arabia regarding these latest developments. Meantime, at the request of the U.K. and Bahrain, the U.N. Security Council met to discuss the situation. Multiple countries called for a negotiated settlement of the conflict between the Houthis and the Yemeni government. Earlier, the permanent members of the UN Security Council clashed on Thursday over the validity of so-called snapback sanctions against Iran as part of the 2015 nuclear deal. China used the session to push the U.S. to stop using military force and to renew negotiations. On Wednesday, the International Atomic Energy Agency referred Iran to the Security Council over complaints Tehran has not shared information about its nuclear program and stockpiles of enriched uranium in more than a year. Jim Spellman, CGTN, Washington.
0: Tehran is waiving a freight charge for foreign vessels carrying energy products to and from Iran. The country is trying to keep oil exports flowing while a U.S. naval blockade disrupts shipments. More on this from CGTN's Ehsan Kevani in central Iran.
4: That was a report published by Fars News Agency close to the Islamic Revolution Guards Corps. According to the report, Iran has temporarily suspended a 10% levy on cargo transport from foreign ships carrying energy products. This covers ships transporting energy products from Iranian ports or bringing such cargoes into Iran. Now, Iran has one of the world's largest oil tanker fleets by vessel numbers, and this levy existed for years to protect the domestic fleet. Now the suspension comes as conflict and attacks on ships near the Strait of Hormuz have driven up shipping and maritime insurance costs. On top of that, over the past few days, Iran has lost between 5 and 10 oil tankers as a result of U.S. strikes. So this could be an incentive to encourage foreign shipping companies to carry Iran's crude out of the Persian Gulf in particular. At the same time, there's a strict naval blockade by the U.S. Navy closely monitoring any vessels entering or leaving Iranian territorial waters. We're hearing Iran has not been able to export its crude oil or dispatch oil tankers out of the Persian Gulf or the Sea of Oman for weeks. Tehran's inability to export crude combined with its current oil storage capacity could have a very negative consequence.

0: consequences for Iran's oil wells, especially as southern parts of Iran are the scene of exchange of fire. Over the past 3 days, the U.S. military has shifted its attacks from coastal areas to oil tankers belonging to Iran's national oil company. Iran is warning that it may not tolerate this situation and that if it cannot export oil, no country in the region will be able or allowed to do so.
1: Ehsan Kevani reporting there. Still ahead, does Europe have what it takes to play catch up in the space race? We'll take a look at the challenges right after this break.
2: ...360-degree profiles of industry movers and shakers, tech mavericks, and policymakers. We drill down on their success. We ask how they set strategy and how they navigate in an increasingly competitive market. Real talk, real business. Join the conversation. BizTalk. 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

0: Welcome back. Republicans are gathering in Texas for the second and final day of their first ever midterm convention. The party is using the event to rally voters and candidates ahead of November elections. Trump is there to shore up support for Republicans at risk of losing their seats in Congress.
1: So I'm asking you to pretend that I'm on the ballot. I'm on the ballot. I'm on the ballot. Just one more time. Because if we lose, you're going to lose your border. You're going to lose your tax cuts. You're going to lose your safety and security. You're going to lose your wealth.
0: Much of Trump's speech was based on his usual rhetoric. But he made one big promise to voters. CGTN's Tony Waterman explains.
2: Conventions are often used to present new ideas and promises, but this one is completely unprecedented. President Trump pledging to give American adults $5,000 apiece, but only if Republicans win the midterm elections.
1: But because of our tremendous strength and success economically, I will issue a dividend to every adult citizen in the United States of America for $5,000.
2: The president didn't provide details on what he's been calling the Trump dividend, besides saying that this is money that is going to have to be spent in the United States. But again, this is absolutely unprecedented. And in fact, offering money or anything of value to influence a vote is a federal crime. Now, critics have been quick to call this a bribe, but the president, as you heard just there, is really trying to frame this as a dividend for a booming economy. And the economy is the top issue heading into the November midterms. Polls have been showing that Americans feel very downbeat, even Republicans, voters unhappy over inflation, over the cost of living, the war in Iran. And right now, it looks like Democrats will take back the House and possibly also the Senate. So this promise of $5,000 if Republicans win to many individuals is just evidence of how nervous the president is heading into this election. But the proposal has garnered just a lot of backlash. The House Minority Leader Hakeem Jeffries saying, why should anyone believe Donald Trump's promise to give $5,000 to every adult American after the election? These extremists are lying to the country again. Republicans are also skeptical, especially the fiscal hawks within the GOP. The Trump dividend is going to cost more than $1.3 trillion at a time when the U.S. deficit is at a record high. It would also require congressional approval, and they have given no indication that this is something that they are willing to do. But this is a strategy that President Trump has tried before to rally people to his corner, particularly around some very unpopular policies. So he promised a DOGE dividend, also a $2,000 tariff refund. Neither of those pledges ever materialized, and it's unlikely that this one will either. Tony Waterman, CGTN, Washington.
0: Meanwhile, the U.S. Supreme Court has once again blocked Missouri from using a new congressional map drawn to favor Republicans in November's midterm election. The Republican-led legislature withdrew the district last year in an effort to gain another House seat. The ruling means Missouri will likely return to its previous voting map from 2022, where Republicans hold 6 of 8 House seats, rather than potentially winning a 7th. The decision is a setback for Republican efforts to reshape congressional districts in their favor. There are mounting concerns about where artificial intelligence could be headed. Some AI insiders say reality could soon look more like science fiction, and they are calling for a slowdown in the race to build more powerful systems. Some even warning of AI's existential risk to humanity. Jagruti Dave reports.
3: Former Anthropic researcher Jacob Coxon first made headlines this week with a social media post announcing his resignation, accusing both his company and OpenAI of failing to act responsibly and gambling with our lives in their headlong pursuit of superintelligence. Another safety researcher at Anthropic estimated there is a greater than 10% chance that superintelligent AI could exterminate humanity by the end of the decade. More than 100 million people saw the post. Anthropic also released a report on Thursday saying it has introduced guardrails to prevent anyone from using its most advanced AI models to build deadly bioweapons. This year, Anthropic identified roughly 35 attempts to do this. Newly appointed OpenAI safety official Paul Cristiano is arguing for better safety mitigation from AI developers, along with greater international coordination. A view echoed by the United Nations.
4: AI that escapes its testing environment or blackmails developers to prevent itself from being turned off is AI that is too powerful. I'm calling here today for an all-out effort to put cast iron guarantees in place around the safety and security of AI before it is too late.
3: Numerous hacking incidents in recent months by rogue AI agents have intensified global calls for stronger safeguards. But as the competition between companies and countries to develop advanced AI models intensifies, insiders like Coxon are issuing a clarion call to developers. Do not underestimate the power of this technology. Jagruti Dave, CGTN, Washington.
0: Europe is trying to close the gap with the United States and China in the space race. The issue is part of the discussions at an international space summit in Paris. The big question, does Europe have the money, technology, and ambition to keep space? Sarah Coates reports.
5: The space race is accelerating. As it stands, the United States dominates commercial launches, while China has its own space station and is pushing towards the moon, leaving Europe fighting to catch up. It spends about five times less on space than the US and still relies heavily on American technology, with French President Emmanuel Macron saying the status quo needs to change.
6: We must now go further and step up to the scale of the major challenges. First, with a strong vision, bringing states and stakeholders together. To achieve this, the European Union must fully take political responsibility for its space policy.
7: Ambitieux, clair et exigeant.
5: This race is about much more than rockets. Satellites keep our economies, communication systems, and defense systems running. And whoever controls that technology holds the real power here on Earth. But turning ambition into reality means Europe needs to reduce its reliance on others.
8: Perhaps this is Europe's moment. We can't just sit on the sidelines. We have everything we need to succeed in space. World-class technology, universities, research laboratories, companies and space agencies. We need to take charge of our own future, work more closely together, build greater autonomy and move forward. Frankly, there is

0: much alternative.
1: Jean-François Clairvoyant flew on three NASA space shuttle missions during a time when Europe and the United States worked very closely to explore the cosmos. He says while Europe doesn't have the same money or launch capacity as the US, it shouldn't be underestimated.
2: We landed on the nucleus of a comet with a precision of 1 meter. 50 million kilometers away from Earth. We, Europe, we did that. So we don't have as much resources as the United States, but we are, I would say, at the equivalent level of knowledge of technology, and that's why we are preferred partners for the US and for many other space agencies.
1: And beyond the politics and competition, Clairvoyant says seeing Earth from space changes the way you understand our place in the universe.
2: It's alive. You see the climatic life, you see the electrical life, the auroras, you see the tectonic life, the volcanoes, you see the cosmic life, you see impacts of asteroids that reminds you that the Earth is a kind of natural spaceship that transports us in the cosmos. At the end, you wonder about the creation. You don't find the answer.
1: A perspective from space that drives home just how precious our Earth really is. Sarah Coates, CGTN, Paris.
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0: Welcome back. Friday marks the 25th anniversary of the 9/11 attacks. Remembrances are planned around the world to honor the nearly 3,000 who died in the worst terror attack on U.S. soil. And an enlightening true story from that dark day is hitting the stage here in Washington, centered 1,800 kilometers northeast of New York City's Ground Zero, in a small Canadian town in Newfoundland. A place where a special act of kindness put it on the map. CGTN's Francis Cole has more.
1: September 11th, 2001, forever seared in the world's conscience. Fear, shock.
2: The Trade Center's down. It's down. It's down.
1: Terror.
3: I'm trying to save my sister's life. She's in that building.
1: And, remarkably, hope just across the U.S. border. As terrorism ruled the skies that day, U.S. airspace closed for the first time in history, grounding thousands of planes and stranding thousands of people. 38 commercial aircraft originally

0: headed to the U.S. were suddenly diverted here to Gander, Newfoundland, a small Canadian town just shy of 10,000 residents that nearly doubled when about 7,000 weary passengers and crew from all over the world abruptly arrived. Lana Andrews was a waitress at a local hotel at the time.
1: All types of people, all walks of life. They didn't know where they were scared. They were, you know, they had no idea where Newfoundland was.
2: They didn't even know where Newfoundland was.
1: No, at that time they didn't.
2: Now they do.
1: They know now. They certainly know now.
0: The massive influx outweighed by an outpouring of Gander compassion. The entire town opened its homes and hearts.
3: It's unbelievable the amount of support and donations.
0: Providing food, clothes, shelter, and comfort. Andrews welcomed a newly married couple to her home.
1: I had things to do. You stay here, relax, wash your clothes, get a shower, and I'll be back. I think it's only because of our culture. It's who we are. We're used to helping people.
0: That extraordinary story of kindness depicted in the musical Come From Away, a Tony Award-winning production that's traveled the world on Broadway and now taking center stage at Washington, D.C.'s historic Ford's Theater on the 25th anniversary of that fateful day. It's a fast-paced 100 minutes, 12 actors playing dozens of different characters. Lawrence Redman depicts Claude Elliott, Gander's mayor at the time.
4: The American story is 9/11. The Canadian story is 9/12. It asks a simple question, I think, of probably everybody who's going to come, which is, what would you do? If this happened, how would you respond?
0: Kevin McAllister has devoted 10 years to the production, first as an understudy in 2016, now as director.
5: And I remember the first time they ran it, and my mouth was just hanging open, like, the amount of joy and sorrow and remembrance and just hunger I had for being a part of this was exponential. It's rooted in goodness, and it's rooted in the idea that all of us can be great, that all of us can change someone's lives for the better by doing the smallest thing possible. That message is going to remain in this production and every other production, that love and light is not as far away as we believe.
1: It is true to his story. 7,000 people came to town, strangers, and 2 days later they were friends, and 2 days later they were family. But it's a celebration of who we are, right? You know, it shows the world who we are.
0: For Gander's humble residents, this fame can feel more overwhelming than what they actually did on 9/11. But Andrews has come to embrace it. A true life story of humanity at its best, after witnessing its worst. Francis Koh, CGTN, Washington.
6: And that is the world today. Thanks for watching. I'm Diego Laje. 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

0: Beijing hosts a major trade fair with new opportunities for China-ASEAN business. I'm Sean Cables in Washington, D.C. Also coming up in this full hour of global business, the U.S.-Iran war widens, threatening more global shipping routes, plus a sharp drop in international students at U.S. colleges, and it could cost the American economy billions. Welcome, everyone. First up, Chinese companies are looking further afield for growth, and a major trade fair in Beijing is helping them make that push. The China International Fair for Trade in Services is bringing together exhibitors from more than 90 countries and international organizations, along with nearly 2,000 companies. Our key focus this year, helping businesses expand overseas while showcasing new technology, transforming the global services trade. SIFTIS is opening up new opportunities across industries, especially between China and the ASEAN region. But where is that trade relationship heading? Gretchen Malalad has more from Manila.
1: There is a clear push to take China-ASEAN economic ties into a new phase, and services are becoming a much bigger part of that relationship. We can see that in what China is showcasing at SIFTIS this week, with a strong focus on areas like artificial intelligence, digital services, and new technologies. And it comes as China and ASEAN look to expand cooperation in some of these same areas. So China has signaled that it wants to move ahead with implementing the upgraded ASEAN-China Free Trade Area, or ACFTA 3.0. The agreement brings in new areas of cooperation, including the digital economy, green development, and supply chains. There is also a push to use technologies such as AI and big data to make those supply chains more efficient. And there are some very practical possibilities here, Lily. For example, a tourism company in Thailand or here in Manila could use AI to reach more Chinese travelers. A digital services company in Indonesia could also provide services directly to customers in China. And businesses across ASEAN could use technology to make logistics and regional supply chains more efficient. So there are so many possibilities and opportunities.
0: Gretchen Malalad reporting from Manila. Now, Norway is this year's guest country of honor at SIFTIS, showcasing its growing business presence in China, especially in health and nutrition. Johan Splesberger has more on the Norwegian pavilion.
2: Well, yes, Norway has a lot to show at this year's SIFTIS. Its companies are covering an area of approximately 260 square meters, a larger than usual pavilion. And among the prominent products, business solutions and companies, there's, of course, premium nutrition. Norway's most exported good to China, seafood, is on prominent display, which is rising in size and value. Also, health supplements, many of them based on seafood, are also on display. We have design and we have green transition, technology related to green transition. This is very important both for China and Norway. Of course, we have massive container vessels, Norwegian container vessels that run on green fuels. They are being constructed by Chinese shipyards. But there's also smaller companies managing waste or water that come from Norway and are already doing business in China. And that's actually something I've also spoken